Stan. From the conclusion of the Gospel according to Matthew. The 11 disciples went to Galilee, to the mountain to which Jesus had ordered them. When they saw him, they worshiped, but they doubted. Jesus approached and said to them,

All power in heaven and on earth has been given to me. Go, therefore, and make disciples of all nations, baptizing them in the name of the Father and of the Son and of the Holy Spirit, teaching them to observe all that I have commanded you. And behold, I am with you always until the end of the age. The Gospel of the Lord. Praise to you, Lord Jesus.

A few years ago, someone gave me a picture of Archbishop Fulton Sheen alongside Pope Paul VI. I have it in my office, and I find myself looking at it often. There is something about seeing these two holy men together, one a saint and one about to be declared blessed. Two men who understood something essential about what it means to follow Jesus. We are given the gift of faith so that we can share it. We are all called to be evangelizers. On December 8, 1975, Pope Paul VI issued his great apostolic exhortation, Evangelii Nuntiandi, on evangelization in the modern world. In reflecting on the mission of Christ entrusted to us, he wrote, "The church exists in order to evangelize." And Pope Paul VI reminds us of something else that is very important. Before we can evangelize others, we ourselves must first be evangelized. We must encounter Jesus. We must allow him to change us. We must continually allow ourselves to be converted more deeply to him. That same truth was at the heart of the life of our soon-to-be blessed Fulton Sheen. Sheen became known as a great convert maker, and certainly countless people came to Christ and to the church through his ministry. But Sheen understood that evangelization begins with our own relationship with Jesus Christ. Before we can tell someone else about Jesus, we need to know him ourselves. Before we can share his love, we have to allow ourselves to be loved by him. Evangelization is not a new program in the church, even though many of us are discovering its importance today. It did not begin with Fulton Sheen. It did not begin with Pope Paul VI. It comes from Jesus himself. At the Ascension, Jesus gave his disciples the Great Commission. Go, therefore, and make disciples of all nations, baptizing them in the name of the Father and of the Son and of the Holy Spirit, and teaching them to obey everything that I have commanded you. Notice that word, go. The Christian life always sends us outward. We receive the gift of Christ so that we can bring Christ to others. We receive the good news so that we can share the good news. We encounter the love of God so that his love can reach the world through us. Have you ever noticed the excitement of a new convert? Or the zeal of a newly ordained priest? There is often

And this wonderful sense of, I am going to save the world. The truth is that they are not going to save the world. And neither are you. Neither am I. The world has already been saved. Jesus Christ has accomplished that for us through his passion, death, and resurrection. Our task is to tell people the good news that they have been saved. Our responsibility, our mission, is to help people encounter the one who has saved them. And when we have experienced the overwhelming love and mercy of Jesus ourselves, how can we possibly keep it to ourselves? In fact, it is selfish of us, even sinful of us, to receive that love and then do nothing with it. Friends, Fulton Sheen was one of the great evangelizers of the 20th century. It is estimated that he converted more than 50,000 people to Christianity, approximately the same number of souls who will gather in 3 days at the Dome for his beatification mass. Think about that. Look around the stadium on Thursday and contemplate that these folks represent the same number of souls who were personally touched by the witness of Fulton Sheen leading to their conversion. One life surrendered to Christ, touching tens of thousands of others' lives. We can point to all the ways that Sheen evangelized. He was a priest and a professor. He preached from the pulpit, on the radio, and became an Emmy-winning television personality, often called the world's first televangelist. He served as national director of the Society for the Propagation of the Faith. He was a retreat master and an author. He is one of our church's bishops. But he was also a son, a brother, an uncle, and a friend. And beneath all of these roles, Fulton Sheen was first a beloved son of God, a disciple of Jesus. He had been evangelized. His parents and his parish community brought him to Jesus. He was formed as a follower of Christ, and then he made the decision, day after day, to center his life on Jesus. And for all the accolades that we can heap upon Fulton Sheen, and rightly so, perhaps the most important lesson we can learn from him is also the simplest. Be a person of prayer. Deepen your friendship with Jesus every day. For Sheen, of course, that meant especially his daily holy hour. And here we are tonight, doing the exact same thing. Because this is where evangelization begins. Right here, before Jesus, in communion with him. It is here that we discover again how deeply God loves us. And when we really know that love, and when we allow ourselves to receive it, something happens. And we are compelled to share it. We begin to recognize that the person sitting next to us, the person that we work with, the person in our family, in our school, and even the person we find difficult to love, needs to know the same love of Christ that we have received. Quite often, we convince ourselves that evangelization is somebody else's responsibility. Bishops, priests, deacons, religious, missionaries should evangelize. After all, it's their job.

We are all called to evangelize. And you do not need a theology degree. You do not need special credentials. You do not need a microphone or a TV program. You need a heart that knows it is loved by God and is willing to share that love with someone else. And that's what happens in our parishes, what's happening in our daily lives, wherever we may be. Sheen once told a wonderful story about Mother Teresa. I quote, "I once asked Mother Teresa how she converted 15,000 men out of the gutters of Calcutta. How, after dragging these poor mortals into your hospice, could you ever evangelize them and teach them the gospel?" "Well," she said, "I didn't. When I took care of them and showed them love, I would say to them, 'Would you like to hear about Christ?' And they would say, 'Is Christ like you? Is Christ like you?' 'No,' I would say, 'but I try to be like him. And then I want to be a Christian.' It was that simple. That is the way we should act, so that the world will, without ever hearing a word from us, know about us and what we stand for." Isn't that beautiful? And isn't that challenging? From Fulton Sheen, a master of words, one of the great communicators of his age, a man who could speak comfortably with kings and presidents, industry leaders and movie stars, as well as the ordinary person on the street, we learn that the most powerful way we evangelize is not just what we say, it is how we live. It's not how we treat people, it is how we forgive, it is how we serve, and it is how we love. When we encounter the love of God and truly know that God loves us, we begin to love others differently. And then we share what Jesus has done for us. When you have experienced the love of God in your life, you have something worth sharing. Sheen put it another way. I quote, "There are empty vessels all around us. They can be filled with the love of Christ. Are there any empty vessels in your home, among your neighbors? If you are a lawyer, do you know of empty vessels in your profession? There's a doctor, there's a nurse. Are there not many whose lives are destitute? I recently heard of a lawyer who died in Berlin. He was a non-believer. He had a Catholic lawyer visit him and said, 'Now that you are about to die, do you not think it's time to make your peace with God?' The dying partner said to him, 'If Christ and your church has meant so little to you during your life that you never once spoke to me about it, how can it mean anything to me at my death?' If Christ and your church has meant so little to you during your life that you never once spoke about it, how can it mean anything to me at my death?" We should think about that question. Does Jesus mean something to me? Does his love mean something to me? Has knowing him changed my life? The answer is yes. So then, shouldn't somebody else know about it? If knowing Jesus means that our life is worth living, then our life is worth sharing. Look at the gospel.
How many times and in how many different ways did Jesus show people the love of God? And what happened when people encountered that love? They went and told somebody. The woman at the well encountered Jesus and went back to her town to tell everyone about him. The paralytic man who was healed picked up his mat and became a living testimony to what Jesus had done for him. The disciples were sent out and came back rejoicing over what God worked through them. Encounter leads to transformation, and transformation leads to mission. The same thing should happen to us and through us. My sisters and brothers, fellow missionary disciples, fellow evangelizers, we have work to do. Our world desperately needs the good news of Jesus Christ. It needs to hear that God loves us. It needs to hear that God has not abandoned us. It needs to hear that Jesus Christ, in Jesus Christ, we have been saved. But before we can go out, we have to come here. We have to spend time with Jesus. That's the danger of making a holy hour. If you give Jesus 60 minutes, you just might encounter the love of your life. You might find yourself looking into the gaze of the Savior and discovering how deeply you are loved. You might hear his voice saying to you, "Go. Go, therefore, and make disciples." Sheen himself told yet a remarkable story about the connection between prayer and evangelization. In his autobiography, he recounts an encounter with a Protestant minister. I quote, "Most remarkable of all was a telephone call I received early one morning in Los Angeles. The caller announced himself as Reverend Jack McAllister. He was most insistent that he see me. I told him that I was catching a plane for New York at midday and would be glad to see him at the airport before leaving. A very distinguished Christian gentleman appeared, Mr. Jack McAllister, who told me that he was engaged in a work of world evangelization, sending tapes on the gospel to all parts of the world, and also mailing millions of copies of sermons and scriptures to every quarter of the globe. There is one thing that seems to be missing in my world evangelization, and that is a spiritual practice which will make it successful. What would I recommend?" Sheen recounted how much I depended on the daily holy hour before the Eucharist, and then suggested that since he was not blessed with the Eucharist, he could ask all his people to spend one continuous hour with the Scriptures in prayer and reparation for the sins of the world. 1 year later, I received a pamphlet from him entitled, "Jack McAllister Writes to One-Hour Watchers." A paragraph from that pamphlet reads, "Please, if you are honestly concerned about making Christ known to literally every creature, give God 1 hour every day. You are needed in God's prayer force to prepare for work in the totally unevangelized areas of the world. Do you love them enough to pray? And will you pay the price of spiritual battle for me for 1 hour daily,
Christ asks, "What, could you not watch with me 1 hour?" At the end of the first year, Jack McAllister wrote and told me that 700 ministers had pledged 1 hour a day. And as I am now writing this book, about 6 years after our meeting in the airport, he sends this message: "We have now mobilized and trained over 100,000 one-hour watchers. We are preparing to train an elite army to pray 4 to 6 to 8 hours daily. Pray ye therefore, the only solution to problems related to world evangelization." Friends, that brings us right back to where we began. The church exists to evangelize. The world needs evangelizers. Jesus tells us that the harvest is plentiful, but the laborers are few. And so tonight, perhaps the question is not simply who is going to evangelize the world. The question is much more personal. Will I? Will I spend time with Jesus? Will I allow him to evangelize me? Will I allow his love to change my heart? Will I carry that love into my home, my workplace, my parish, my neighborhood? Will I tell someone what Jesus has done for me? Will I go, therefore, and make disciples? Evangelization begins with an encounter. It begins here, before the Lord. It begins by allowing ourselves to know, perhaps more deeply than we have ever before, one simple and life-changing truth that we are to share. God loves you. Fulton Sheen knew that, so he spent his life proclaiming it. Now it's our turn.

Please join in the prayer for canonization. Heavenly Father, source of all holiness, you raise up within the Church in every age men and women who serve with heroic love and dedication. You have blessed your Church through the life and ministry of your faithful servant, Archbishop Fulton J. Sheen. He has written and spoken well of your divine Son, Jesus Christ, and was a true instrument of the Holy Spirit in touching the hearts of countless people. If it be according to your will, for the honor and glory of the Most Holy Trinity, and for the salvation of souls, we ask you to move the Church to proclaim him a saint. We ask this prayer through Jesus Christ our Lord. Amen.

Lord Jesus Christ, you gave us the Eucharist as a memorial of your suffering and death. May our worship of the sacrament of your body and blood help us to

the divine praises. Blessed be God. Blessed be his holy name. Blessed be Jesus Christ, true God and true man. Blessed be the name of Jesus. Blessed be his most sacred heart. Blessed be his most precious blood. Blessed be Jesus in the most holy sacrament of the altar. Blessed be the Holy Spirit, the Paraclete. Blessed be the great Mother of God, Mary most holy. Blessed be her holy and immaculate conception. Blessed be her glorious assumption. Blessed be the name of Mary, Virgin and Mother. Blessed be Saint Joseph, her most chaste spouse. Blessed be God and his angels and his saints. May the heart of Jesus in the most blessed sacrament be praised, adored, and loved with great affection at every moment and in all the tabernacles of the world, even until the end of time. Amen.

0: We all have a guardian angel who is our heavenly helper assigned by God to watch over us during our lives. From the moment of conception, we are given a guardian angel who looks out for us, guides us to do good works, and protects us from evil. The Catechism of the Catholic Church says, "From its beginning until death, human life is surrounded by their watchful care and intercession. Beside each believer stands an angel as protector and shepherd, leading him to life. Already here on earth, the Christian life shares by faith in the blessed company of angels and men united in God." We can reach out to our guardian angels at any time through the guardian angel prayer. Angel of God, my guardian dear, to whom God's love commits me here, ever this day be at my side, to light and guard, to rule and guide.
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3: There's only four things I had to do differently, and $30 billion wouldn't have materialized against me.
2: Sounding off, Republican lawmakers are warning of the dangers in the upcoming midterm elections. Big impact, modest cost. 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What we're learning about the visit. These stories and more tonight.
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2: Thank you for being with us on the Feast of St. Matthew. Our top story tonight. President Donald Trump travels to New York to meet with other world leaders at the United Nations General Assembly. They face a host of problems across the globe, including the conflict in the Middle East. White House correspondent Owen Jensen reports. Good evening, Owen.
5: Veronica, good evening to you. Well, in the south lawn of the White House today, President Donald Trump unveiled the new helipad, which he used for the very first time.
6: President Donald Trump cuts the ribbon for the new White House helipad before leaving on his trip to New York. President Trump will address the UN General Assembly as the conflict in the Middle East spreads. Yemen's Houthi rebels attacked Saudi Arabia's capital city of

0: leaders at the UN. Volodymyr Zelensky thanks President Trump for signing a Russia sanctions bill into law. The two leaders are expected to meet this week in New York.
1: This thing has been tough to solve, no doubt about it, but I'd rather work for a president who has energetically tried to solve the problem. We're going to keep on trying to solve it. Do I think it'll get solved eventually? Yes, it's just a question of time.
0: Some members of President Trump's cabinet also traveled to New York. Secretary of State Marco Rubio rang the opening bell at the stock exchange. Before holding a series of meetings with leaders from Bolivia to Japan and South Korea.
2: All right, thank you.
0: Earlier, President Trump also announced a deal with Denmark to allow the U.S. to control the security of Greenland while keeping the island under Danish control. The deal could be signed this week at the U.N.
3: Now, President Donald Trump is set to address the U.N. General Assembly tomorrow morning just before 10 a.m. Eastern Time. And then also, he will later, a busy week ahead for the president. He has a summit with China's President Xi here at the White House, plenty on the agenda. Veronica, send it back to you.
4: Oh, and what's the latest on the media outlets banned from the White House last week over their coverage of the president?
3: Yeah, everybody's talking about it, that's for sure. MS Now, CNN, Politico have all sued to restore access to the White House. They say their First Amendment rights have been violated. President Trump says he cherishes a free press, but he warns that fake news is a threat to national security and must be stopped. Veronica, with that, send it back to you.
4: Thank you, Owen. House lawmakers are just weeks away from the crucial November midterms. Republicans may be in for a harsh reality check and are in danger of losing control of the U.S. House. Some Republicans who are not returning to Washington are sounding off about GOP leadership. Let's check in with Capitol Hill correspondent Eric Rosales. Eric, welcome back. What more can you tell us?
5: Well, thank you, Veronica. Good evening to you. House Speaker Mike Johnson sent lawmakers home early so that they could campaign in their districts. But right now, a lot of them are telling me that they're facing serious blowback over high gas prices, the Iran war, tariffs, and even rising interest rates. Two House Republicans who are no longer tethered to the Republican Party are sounding off. That's Nancy Mace and Thomas Massie. They blasted GOP leadership. Congressman Massie says that he can trace several things that led to his primary defeat at the hands of a Trump-backed candidate.
6: I voted against Mike Johnson for Speaker. I'm the only Republican who did that. That's when I started getting on the administration's bad side. I disparaged the big, beautiful bill. I had the audacity to say that you can't lower taxes and increase spending and expect good results in terms of the debt and the deficit.
7: Massie was the driving force behind the release of nearly 3.5 million pages of the Epstein files. He also opposed the Iran war. The Kentucky lawmaker says that prompted $30 billion to be spent against him.
6: But I would do it all over again. I would absolutely. And I think it was a $30 billion lesson for America that if you come up here and vote your principles too much, they're going to take you out. I'm fine with that.
7: Massie claims the early release was designed specifically to block his floor vote to force even more Epstein files and to impeach Defense Secretary Pete Hegseth. Another departing GOP lawmaker, Congresswoman Nancy Mace, she lost her primary for South Carolina governor. She had this to say about the November midterms.
8: This midterm is going to be a bloodbath. I'm concerned about it. When the economy is the way that it is, when rates are up, when the price and the affordability and the cost of living is up where it is traditionally, the majority goes the other direction in a midterm election. I fully expect that to happen.
9: They continue to, at best, bury their heads in the sand while Rome is burning. That's a disgrace. And that's why I believe the American people are going to fire them in November.
7: Generic polls show voters favoring Democrats by nearly 8 points. Despite that, House Speaker Mike Johnson remains confident.
10: We know this is going to be a tight race, and it's going to be decided by about 20 jump ball swing districts around the country by hundreds of votes in each district. So we're not taking anything for granted, but I'm absolutely convinced that we are going to keep and grow this majority.
5: And if that wasn't enough, another black eye for House Republicans. EWTN News Nightly has learned that an ethics complaint signed under oath has been filed against Colorado Congresswoman Lauren Boebert. She is accused of having affairs with members of her congressional staff and then making a $200,000 hush payment.

0: House rules prohibit sexual relationships between a member of Congress and their personal staff. Boebert denies the allegations, calling them a political smear, but the House Ethics Committee is investigating. At the Capitol, Eric Rosales, EWTN News Nightly. Veronica?
1: A new federal tax credit could help families afford Catholic school while giving taxpayers a way to support students through scholarships. The new credit allows taxpayers to claim up to $1,700 for contributions to qualified scholarship organizations. In order to expand scholarship access for families, states must opt into the program. So far, a little more than two dozen states are participating. Joining me now is Chris McMahon, president of Aquinas Wealth Advisors. Chris, welcome back to the show.
2: Hi, Veronica. Thanks for having me.
1: So we've long heard about vouchers. This is state programs, but this is something from a federal level. Can you talk a little bit more about this new initiative?
2: Absolutely. It's really amazing, Veronica. We were thinking about it. Here we are celebrating the feast of St. Matthew, the tax collector, the reviled tax collector. And we as Catholics often thought of the tax man as not our friend, not helping us really with our, you know, with our, to preserve our church and protect and grow our church and Catholic education. These state programs you mentioned, some states call them the EITC, their earned income tax credits. They're confusing and some folks just have never looked into them. At the beginning, they really only supported states. The states would only approve companies. It was corporate taxes. About 4 or 5 years ago, many of the states said individual taxpayers can also get those credits. And in some states, up to 90 cents on the dollar that folks in their state are giving to state income taxes could go directly to Catholic education. So we don't want to skip by that one too soon. We're telling folks, check with your director, your diocesan director. The big, beautiful bill, you know, that the president passed in 2027 has something that every Catholic who wants to preserve Catholic education should be excited about. $1,700 dollar for dollar tax credit, that's a family $3,400 if there's two taxpayers in that family, can go directly to funding Catholic education as opposed to going into the black hole of federal spending. So this is absolutely amazing. If we think about the power, we think there's $5 billion at least in that program alone. That's not even mentioning the state program, an additional $5 billion that could go to support Catholic education.
1: Is there any limit on the amount of the scholarship donation?
2: Yeah, so it's a tax credit up to $1,700 per person, per taxpayer. So again, in a household, $3,400. But there's no real cap on, which is really interesting. It's even a little easier to understand than those state programs. So what we're doing at Aquinas Wealth, and you know, we're actually talking about it in detail in the Faith and Finance report on EWTN Plus, we're talking about saying, hey guys, how do you make this, how do you maximize the benefit to the church? And it's really a three-legged stool, Veronica. It's learning those state tax credits. Mm-hmm. And many times the schools have a director of development can help us with that. And we're trying to encourage our clients that used to have children in Catholic school that are long, you know, the kids are now having kids of their own, saying we can still have that ability to save these Catholic mm-hmm. schools through the
1: Absolutely.
2: State tax program, looking into federal program. And then lastly, Veronica, the other missing piece, it's really amazing. Corporate matching of gifts. We as Catholics forget to check this. Everybody forgets to check that box. There was $7 billion last year, approximately, of corporate matching gifts that were not matched. And we think that $7 billion, about mm-hmm. $4 billion of that is Catholics. We're saying, my goodness, put this all together. We're talking about $15 billion, we think, that could come back to support Catholic education and the Catholic institutions. It's really an amazing and exciting time, I think, for our faith.
1: A new initiative that can certainly have a very big impact for the Catholic sphere. Chris McMahon, thank you so much for coming on today. Really appreciate it.
2: Thanks, Monica.
1: Today, the Holy See Press Office released the itinerary of Pope Leo XIV's trip to South America. It will happen in three phases, and each stop will have its own motto. The apostolic journey begins in Uruguay on November 6th. The motto is, I bring you news of great joy. Then from November 8th to the 11th, the Holy Father will be in Argentina. That motto is, welcome everyone, go and proclaim. Finally, from November 11th through the 17th, Pope Leo will visit Peru with the motto, let us open our hearts. Now to Japan, where Typhoon Dujen is battering the country's east coast. Look at these pictures. You can see the heavy rain and high winds. Meanwhile, floodwaters are causing problems on the roads. The storm has broken rainfall records in a number of areas, and officials are warning about the risks of landslides. Nearly 2 million people are under evacuation orders as tens of thousands are still without power. It is the region's 25th typhoon of the year. German Chancellor Friedrich Merz says he will stay in office after his party suffered two more regional election defeats. In eastern Germany, on the Baltic Sea coast, Merz's Christian Democratic Union fell below the 5% threshold, losing its seats in the regional parliament for the first time in modern German history. On Sunday, in another election in Berlin, the CDU dropped to second place behind the hard-left Left Party. Merz calls the result a disaster, but says he will press ahead with his economic reforms. We have a lot more still to come on EWTN News Nightly. Not your typical office. There is a part of the USDA you probably have never heard of, but it impacts everyday Americans. And an annual tradition, we bring you the details of the Marian pilgrimage in Washington, D.C.
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1: The fourth annual Dominican Rosary Pilgrimage will take place this Saturday, September 26th, at the National Shrine of the Immaculate Conception in Washington, D.C. The full-day event is hosted by the Dominican Friars of the Province of St. Joseph. More than 4,000 pilgrims from across the country will gather for prayer and devotion to Christ and Our Lady. Joining us now is Dominican Father Rafael Arteaga, spokesman for the Dominican Rosary Pilgrimage. Father, welcome to the show.
10: Thank you so much for having me.
1: Now, the Dominican Rosary Pilgrimage is just days away on the 26th. For viewers who may have never attended the pilgrimage before, can you tell us what they can expect?
10: Sure. So it's a full day that is based on the Rosary. So we begin at 9 a.m. on the 26th, and the first kind of entrance procession begins at 10, and we begin with this beautiful procession with a statue to Our Lady of the Rosary. And the whole day is dedicated to the theme of the Rosary. So we have two conferences that are being preached by Father Peter John Cameron, and the whole day is kind of just focused in prayer, you know, prayer and contemplation of Our Lady. And so that's kind of what you have to expect for the day. And there should be a lot of Dominicans around and good fun as well.
1: It sounds like a wonderful lineup. What do you want Catholics to rediscover about the power of the Rosary through this pilgrimage?
10: I would say, you know, that Mary, our mother, she's here for us. She's here to help us in our life. And she reigns in heaven with her son, Jesus, to bring us back to him. That's what I would say, that the Rosary really is that rope that ties us up and brings us up to heaven. And so that's what I would want people to really come to know about the Rosary through this pilgrimage.
1: This event has been building spiritually through a 9-month novena. Mm-hmm. Why was it important to begin this journey of prayer so far in advance?
10: Well, everything begins with God. Everything begins with God. And if we're looking for any success in any of our endeavors, it has to come from God first. And so we ask and we implore the Holy Spirit to open hearts and open minds so that our preaching might be efficacious, so that hearts may come to listen and to know the Word of God that is being spoken to them. So that's why we need 9 months.
1: And it's a message that is so true, especially in today's world.
10: Absolutely.
1: Finally, how can people take part in the 26th, and where can they find out more details?
10: Sure. So you can log on to rosarypilgrimage.org, and you can see all of the information, the schedule that's there, any questions that you may have. But so you can come to the actual pilgrimage itself, held at the Basilica of the National Shrine of the Immaculate Conception on September 26th. You can be there in person. You can also sign up for more information online. And you could also watch the pilgrimage on our website or on YouTube to see it live.
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0: technology, people who aren't able to be there can still participate.
1: Absolutely.
0: Father Raphael, thank you so much for coming in today.
1: Thank you so much for having me.
0: Faith-based organizations are partnering with the U.S. Department of Agriculture to help fight hunger and support families. The USDA says churches, synagogues, mosques, and other faith groups will have more opportunities to take part in food distribution and nutrition assistance programs while maintaining their religious identity. The department has also launched an initiative with school cafeterias to provide nutritious meals for children. Joining me now to discuss is Steve Mesa, Faith Director at the United States Department of Agriculture. Welcome and great to have you on the show.
2: Thank you so much for having me.
0: The USDA partners with faith-based organizations. Can you share a little bit more about how this works?
2: Absolutely. When I came on here as the Faith Director about a year ago, you know, you always want to impress your boss when you first jump on. And so I remember sitting down with Secretary Brooke Rollins and I said, ma'am, we want to give faith communities a seat at the table here. And she corrected me very quickly and she said, no, no, no, we want to give faith-based communities a prominent seat at the table where their voices are heard and really fully integrated into every aspect of the USDA's resources and mission. For far too long, faith-based communities were treated as an afterthought, or worse, really actively discouraged from engaging with the federal government. And we saw that from the prior administration. Many nonprofits chose not to, quote unquote, trade shekels for shackles, right? The idea of refusing government support and refusing the restrictions that came with government involvement. And so our administration and this office specifically has really made an effort to re-engage these organizations, to get government out of their way so that they can do what they do best, is care for the needs of their communities. So really, these faith-based partners have been prioritized, not sidelined, in our administration.
0: In practical terms, could you talk a little bit about what USDA provides to places of worship, like churches or synagogues, who are trying to help feed people in the community?
2: Absolutely. So I see my role really as a traffic cop. Faith-based organizations walk into my office every day, and they have food pantries and food programs and nutritional programs. And my job is to get them plugged into this behemoth of a cabinet agency and department and get them the resources and get them to the right offices here and to really advocate for what they do. And so oftentimes that comes in the form of supplying a reliable stream of nutritious food for food pantries that support both hungry families and American agriculture, linking them to local producers, farmers, and ranchers to provide markets and opportunities there.
0: Now, you're also leading the Harvest to Hallways initiatives. Can you tell us more about its goal to bring nutritious food to children?
2: Absolutely. So many people don't realize that a lot of the Make America Healthy Again agenda and policies come out of the USDA. And so the idea is very, very simple. It's real food in schools in our school lunch program. Our school lunch program provides nearly 5 billion meals annually to about 30 million children. The idea, Veronica, is to create systemic change that outlives any administration, but creates lasting change.
0: Well, it certainly seems like you guys are doing that. So many initiatives to talk about. Steve Mesa, thank you so much for coming on and to talk a little bit more about the faith-based partnerships.
2: Thank you.
0: Up next on EWTN News Nightly, Reason to Hope, the inspiring message Pope Leo found in a famous parable of Jesus. Plus, why the Holy Father encouraged a group of nuns to look into the mirror of eternity.
3: This is EWTN Daily Saint, where each story reminds us that holiness is possible in every age. Saint Matthew underwent a profound conversion, becoming an apostle of Jesus Christ and an evangelist. Before meeting Christ, Matthew worked as a tax collector. Seen by the Jewish people as traitors, tax collectors worked for the Romans to oppress the poor. Following Matthew's call, Jesus and his followers dined in Matthew's home with other tax collectors, scandalizing Jewish leaders and allowing Jesus to assert his mission of calling sinners to repentance. Matthew later wrote one of the four Gospels, presenting Jesus as the fulfillment of the Old Testament promises and the long-awaited Messiah. His gospel is the first account of Jesus' ministry and teachings written by an apostle. Matthew later preached the gospel, converting many pagans in various regions, including Ethiopia, where some accounts say he was martyred. May the life of St. Matthew inspire you to grow closer to Christ today. St. Matthew, pray for us. To sign up for the Daily Saint emails, please visit ewtn.com/dailysaint.
0: Vatican Pope Leo held a private audience with a group of Poor Clare nuns. That's the same order that EWTN foundress Mother Angelica belonged to. This group represented Poor Clare nuns in Italy. The Pope delivered a message of encouragement as they live faithfully through prayer, poverty, and adherence to the gospel.
1: Con la mente nello specchio dell'eternità.
4: And it is precisely with your mind reflected in the mirror of eternity that I invite you to look both at the present time, with its dramas and uncertainties, and at the challenges of your little world, rich in its past, and called to look to the future with hope.
0: It's a parable that may perplex some, but according to Pope Leo, it shows just how grand God's designs are. EWTN News' Brian Schumacher reports.
5: At his Angelus message on Sunday, Pope Leo emphasized one key theme, hope, for all of us.
4: God's plans are infinitely greater, and let us say, more human, than those that we men and women, marked by sin, can conceive or bring to fruition.
5: Sunday's Gospel recounted the parable of Jesus, where the landowner hires laborers to work in the vineyard. Some worked all day, some worked half, and some were only hired toward the end. However, the landowner paid them all the same amount. And what's more, those who came last were paid first.
4: God has different ways and fresh ideas, even for those who consider themselves to be first and believe that they have earned what they have.
5: Those different and fresh ways of God, says Pope Leo, aren't reasons for us to despair, but to hope and rejoice.
4: We all gain joy, wisdom, and a better future when the law of love interrupts that of calculation.
5: Pope Leo says we have the grace of being God's co-workers, and where his newness breaks forth, there is no envy or division.
4: Therefore, let us seek the Lord while he may be found. Let us call upon him while he is near. Let us abandon crooked paths and wicked thoughts.
5: In Rome, Brian Schumacher, EWTN News Nightly.
0: We thank you for watching tonight. Remember, you can follow us on social media, Facebook, X, YouTube, and Instagram at EWTN News Nightly. I'm Veronica Dudo. Good night and God bless.
6: Mother Angelica, answering the call.
7: Will we have a call? I've been forgetting about these calls. Hello?
8: Hello, Mother Angelica.
7: Hey, where are you from?
8: I'm from New Jersey, and my name is Grace.
7: Wonderful. What is your question?
8: Well, before I say anything, I just want to tell you I love you dearly, and I praise God for you.
7: Thank you.
8: I do want to speak about nursing homes. My comment is, we are all brothers and sisters in Christ. I want to give you an example. I volunteered, and I asked the Blessed Mother to give me the worst cases, okay? Well, I saw the worst cases. I went home and I cried. I went to the Blessed Mother. I said, you're going to have to do it. I can't. I got up the next morning and I went. I don't know. I went. There was this woman. She chewed on a sock constantly, and she just made guttural sounds. I went every day. And, you know, one day she spoke to me. She told me about a ranch, about a horse. Not clearly, but I understood it. Mm-hmm. And I just want to say that we are all brothers and sisters in Christ. Mm-hmm. Even though she had no one, she had me, her sister.
7: That's something we have forgotten. Because the world, in newspapers, in radio, in television, everywhere, always builds everybody up to perfection. Old people look like they just came out of Vogue. When you're 89, you can't look like Vogue. You can't. Why can't you be a beautiful old person? You say, well, Mother, you don't have any wrinkles. Well, if I lost 50 pounds, I would.

0: we can't go by that. We have been in raised in a world that says, you know, it's survival of the fittest. You're not fit. I don't think that's the right way of thinking. Not only are we fit, we're absolutely necessary for the salvation of many, many souls. For example, I don't know how many thousands of rosaries we gave away. Only because you make them. You've got time. Make rosaries that you don't have to feel useless. Because, you see, God is still with you. He's still in you. You look like Him. You're made to His image. Age doesn't mean anything. I would think, to the best of your ability, do what you can. And many of you are listening to me tonight in nursing homes, and nobody comes to visit. But your angel's there. Your God is there. The people around you are there. And even if you're alone, and the inside of your heart, He's there. So I don't want you to be lonely. Your greatest time to work is now. The greatest time to work is now. Prayer is work. Going to Mass is work. Everything is work. Our whole life is one of work. If you're saying that my sisters that are before the Blessed Sacrament day and night are not working, then you've never prayed. So remember, don't snuff your life out because somebody thinks you should, or you get rid of pain. This is all a lie. Don't buy the lie. You're valuable, very valuable to God, and you will give Him pleasure and joy. If you can wake up in the age of 85 and say, "Thank you, God. I have one more day to love you."
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0: The Sorrowful Mysteries of the Holy Rosary with Mother Angelica and the nuns of Our Lady of the Angels Monastery.
1: In the name of the Father, and of the Son, and of the Holy Spirit.
2: Amen.
1: I believe in God, the Father Almighty, Creator of heaven and earth, and in Jesus Christ, His only Son, our Lord, who was conceived by the Holy Spirit, born of the Virgin Mary, suffered under Pontius Pilate, was crucified, died, and was buried. He descended into hell. The third day he rose again from the dead. He ascended into heaven and sits at the right hand of God, the Father Almighty, from whence he shall come to judge the living and the dead. Father, who art in heaven, hallowed be thy name. Thy kingdom come, thy will be done on earth as it is in heaven.
2: Give us this day our daily bread, and forgive us our trespasses, as we forgive those who trespass against us. And lead us not into temptation, but deliver us from evil. Amen.
1: Hail Mary, full of grace, the Lord is with thee. Blessed art thou among women, and blessed is the fruit of thy womb, Jesus.
2: Amen.

0: Hail Mary, full of grace, the Lord is with thee. Blessed art thou among women, and blessed is the fruit of thy womb, Jesus.
1: Holy Mary, Mother of God, pray for us sinners now and at the hour of our death. Amen.
0: Hail Mary, full of grace, the Lord is with thee. Blessed art thou amongst women, and blessed is the fruit of thy womb, Jesus.
1: Holy Mary, Mother of God, pray for us sinners now and at the hour of our death. Amen.
0: Glory be to the Father, and to the Son, and to the Holy Spirit.
1: As it was in the beginning, is now, and ever shall be, world without end. Amen.
0: The first sorrowful mystery, the agony in the garden.
2: Dear Jesus, your example of resignation, acceptance, and love makes us realize that the Father has our lives in his hands, and nothing happens to us that is not for our good.
0: Our Father, who art in heaven, hallowed be thy name. Thy kingdom come, thy will be done on earth as it is in heaven.
1: Give us this day our daily bread, and forgive us our trespasses, as we forgive those who trespass against us. And lead us not into temptation, but deliver us from evil. Amen.
0: Hail Mary, full of grace, the Lord is with thee. Blessed art thou among women, and blessed is the fruit of thy womb, Jesus.
1: Holy Mary, Mother of God, pray for us sinners now and at the hour of our death. Amen.
0: Hail Mary, full of grace, the Lord is with thee. Blessed art thou amongst women, and blessed is the fruit of thy womb, Jesus.
1: Holy Mary, Mother of God, pray for us sinners now and at the hour of our death. Amen.
0: Hail Mary, full of grace, the Lord is with thee. Blessed art thou among women, and blessed is the fruit of thy womb, Jesus.
1: Holy Mary, Mother of God, pray for us sinners now and at the hour of our death. Amen.
0: Hail Mary, full of grace, the Lord is with thee. Blessed art thou amongst women, and blessed is the fruit of thy womb, Jesus.
1: Holy Mary, Mother of God, pray for us sinners.
0: Hail Mary, full of grace, the Lord is with thee. Blessed art thou among women, and blessed is the fruit of thy womb, Jesus.
1: Holy Mary, Mother of God, pray for us sinners now and at the hour of our death. Amen.
0: Hail Mary, full of grace, the Lord is with thee. Blessed art thou amongst women, and blessed is the fruit of thy womb, Jesus.
1: Holy Mary, Mother of God, pray for us sinners now and at the hour of our death. Amen.
0: Hail Mary, full of grace, the Lord is with thee. Blessed art thou amongst women, and blessed is the fruit of thy womb, Jesus.
1: Holy Mary, Mother of God, pray for us sinners now and at the hour of our death. Amen.
0: Hail Mary, full of grace, the Lord is with thee. Blessed art thou amongst women, and blessed is the fruit of thy womb, Jesus.
1: Holy Mary, Mother of God, pray for us sinners now and at the hour of our death. Amen.
0: Hail Mary, full of grace, the Lord is with thee. Blessed art thou among women, and blessed is the fruit of thy womb, Jesus.
1: Holy Mary, Mother of God, pray for us sinners now and at the hour of our death. Amen.
0: Hail Mary, full of grace, the Lord is with thee. Blessed art thou among women, and blessed is the fruit of thy womb, Jesus.
1: Holy Mary, Mother of God, pray for us sinners now and at the hour of our death.
0: Glory be to the Father, and to the Son, and to the Holy Spirit.
1: As it was in the beginning.

0: world without end. Amen.
1: O my Jesus,
0: forgive us our sins, save us from the fires of hell, and lead all souls to heaven, especially those in most need of your mercy.
2: The second sorrowful mystery, the scourging at the pillar.
3: Dear Jesus, this incident was not only painful, but humiliating. Each stroke of the whip made you wince with pain, and the gaze of the onlookers made you feel like a worm and no man.
2: Our Father, who art in heaven, hallowed be thy name, thy kingdom come, thy will be done on earth as it is in heaven.
0: Give us this day our daily bread, and forgive us our trespasses, as we forgive those who trespass against us. And lead us not into temptation, but deliver us from evil. Amen.
2: Hail Mary, full of grace, the Lord is with thee. Blessed art thou among women, and blessed is the fruit of thy womb, Jesus.
0: Holy Mary, Mother of God, pray for us sinners now and at the hour of our death. Amen.
2: Hail Mary, full of grace, the Lord is with thee. Blessed art thou among women, and blessed is the fruit of thy womb, Jesus.
0: Holy Mary, Mother of God, pray for us sinners now and at the hour of our death. Amen.
2: Hail Mary, full of grace, the Lord is with thee. Blessed art thou among women, and blessed is the fruit of thy womb, Jesus.
0: Holy Mary, Mother of God, pray for us sinners now and at the hour of our death.
2: Hail Mary, full of grace, the Lord is with thee. Blessed art thou among women, and blessed is the fruit of thy womb, Jesus.
0: Holy Mary, Mother of God, pray for us sinners, now and at the hour of our death. Amen.
2: Hail Mary, full of grace, the Lord is with thee. Blessed art thou amongst women, and blessed is the fruit of thy womb, Jesus.
0: Holy Mary, Mother of God, pray for us sinners now and at the hour of our death. Amen.
2: Hail Mary, full of grace, the Lord is with thee. Blessed art thou amongst women, and blessed is the fruit of thy womb, Jesus.
0: Holy Mary, Mother of God, pray for us sinners now and at the hour of our death. Amen.
2: Hail Mary, full of grace, the Lord is with thee. Blessed art thou amongst women, and blessed is the fruit of thy womb, Jesus.
0: Holy Mary, Mother of God, pray for us sinners now and at the hour of our death. Amen.
2: Hail Mary, full of grace, the Lord is with thee. Blessed art thou among women, and blessed is the fruit of thy womb, Jesus.
0: Holy Mary, Mother of God, pray for us sinners now.
2: Hail Mary, full of grace, the Lord is with thee. Blessed art thou amongst women, and blessed is the fruit of thy womb, Jesus.
0: Holy Mary, Mother of God, pray for us sinners now and at the hour of our death. Amen.
2: Hail Mary, full of grace, the Lord is with thee. Blessed art thou amongst women, and blessed is the fruit of thy womb, Jesus.
0: Holy Mary, Mother of God, pray for us sinners now and at the hour of our death. Amen.
2: Glory be to the Father, and to the Son, and to the Holy Spirit.
0: As it was in the beginning, is now, and ever shall be, world without end. Amen.
2: O my Jesus,
0: forgive us our sins, save us from the fires of hell, and lead all souls to heaven, especially those
2: The third sorrowful mystery, the crowning with thorns.
3: Dear Jesus, our lack of confidence in your mercy and the lukewarmness of our love braided the crown of thorns, this instrument of torture, into a wreath of unspeakable pain.

0: Our Father, who art in heaven, hallowed be thy name. Thy kingdom come, thy will be done on earth as it is in heaven.
1: Give us this day our daily bread, and forgive us our trespasses, as we forgive those who trespass against us. And lead us not into temptation, but deliver us from evil. Amen.
0: Hail Mary, full of grace, the Lord is with thee. Blessed art thou among women, and blessed is the fruit of thy womb, Jesus.
1: Holy Mary, Mother of God, pray for us sinners now and at the hour of our death. Amen.
0: Hail Mary, full of grace, the Lord is with thee. Blessed art thou amongst women, and blessed is the fruit of thy womb, Jesus.
1: Holy Mary, Mother of God, pray for us sinners now and at the hour of our death. Amen.
0: Hail Mary, full of grace, the Lord is with thee. Blessed art thou amongst women, and blessed is the fruit of thy womb, Jesus.
1: Holy Mary, Mother of God, pray for us sinners now and at the hour of our death. Amen.
0: Hail Mary, full of grace, the Lord is with thee. Blessed art thou among women, and blessed is the fruit of thy womb, Jesus.
1: Holy Mary, Mother of God, pray for us sinners now and at the hour of our death. Amen.
0: Hail Mary, full of grace, the Lord is with thee. Blessed art thou among women, and blessed is the fruit of thy womb, Jesus.

0: Lord is with thee. Blessed art thou amongst the women, and blessed is the fruit of thy womb, Jesus.
1: Holy Mary, Mother of God, pray for us sinners now and at the hour of our death. Amen.
0: Hail Mary, full of grace, the Lord is with thee. Blessed art thou amongst women, and blessed is the fruit of thy womb, Jesus.
1: Holy Mary, Mother of God, pray for us sinners now and at the hour of our death. Amen.
0: Hail Mary, full of grace, the Lord is with thee. Blessed art thou amongst women, and blessed is the fruit of thy womb, Jesus.
1: Holy Mary, Mother of God, pray for us sinners now and at the hour of our death. Amen.
0: Hail Mary, full of grace, the Lord is with thee. Blessed art thou amongst women, and blessed is the fruit of thy womb, Jesus.
1: Holy Mary, Mother of God, pray for us sinners now and at the hour of our death.
0: Hail Mary, full of grace, the Lord is with thee. Blessed art thou amongst women, and blessed is the fruit of thy womb, Jesus.
1: Holy Mary, Mother of God, pray for us sinners now and at the hour of our death. Amen.
0: Glory be to the Father, and to the Son, and to the Holy Spirit.
1: As it was in the beginning, is now, and ever shall be, world without end.
0: O my Jesus,
1: forgive us our sins, save us from fires of hell, and lead all souls to heaven, especially those who most need thy mercy.
0: The fourth sorrowful mystery, the carrying of the cross.
2: You loved us enough, dear Jesus, to take upon your bleeding shoulders the wood of your cross. May our cross be one cross, dear Jesus, that together we may glorify the Father and save souls.
0: Our Father, who art in heaven, hallowed be thy name. Thy kingdom come, thy will be done on earth as it is in heaven.
1: Give us this day our daily bread, and forgive us our trespasses, as we forgive those who trespass against us. And lead us not into temptation, but deliver us from evil.
0: Amen. Hail Mary, full of grace, the Lord is with thee. Blessed art thou among women, and blessed is the fruit of thy womb, Jesus.
1: Holy

0: Blessed art thou amongst women, and blessed is the fruit of thy womb, Jesus.
1: Holy Mary, Mother of God, pray for us sinners now and at the hour of our death. Amen.
0: Hail Mary, full of grace, the Lord is with thee. Blessed art thou among women, and blessed is the fruit of thy womb, Jesus.
1: Holy Mary, Mother of God, pray for us sinners now and at the hour of our death. Amen.
0: Hail Mary, full of grace, the Lord is with thee. Blessed art thou among women, and blessed is the fruit of thy womb, Jesus.
1: Amen.

0: Lord is with thee. Blessed art thou amongst the women, and blessed is the fruit of thy womb, Jesus.
1: Holy Mary, Mother of God, pray for us sinners now and at the hour of our death. Amen.
0: Hail Mary, full of grace, the Lord is with thee. Blessed art thou among women, and blessed is the fruit of thy womb, Jesus.
1: Holy Mary, Mother of God, pray for us sinners now and at the hour of our death. Amen.
0: Hail Mary, full of grace, the Lord is with thee. Blessed art thou amongst women, and blessed is the fruit of thy womb, Jesus.
1: Holy Mary, Mother of God, pray for us sinners now and at the hour of our death. Amen.
0: Hail Mary, full of grace, the Lord is with thee. Blessed art thou amongst women, and blessed is the fruit of thy womb, Jesus.
1: Holy Mary, Mother of God, pray for us sinners now and at the hour of our death. Amen.
0: Hail Mary, full of grace, the Lord is with thee. Blessed art thou amongst women, and blessed is the fruit of thy womb, Jesus.
1: Holy Mary, Mother of God, pray for us sinners now and at the hour of our death. Amen.
0: Glory be to the Father, and to the Son, and to the Holy Spirit.
1: As it was in the beginning, is now, and ever shall be, world without end. Amen.
0: O my Jesus,
1: forgive us our sins, save us from the fires of hell, and lead all souls to heaven, especially those who most need thy mercy.
0: The fifth sorrowful mystery, the crucifixion.
2: You gave your life for us when we were yet sinners. Help us, Jesus, to see your loving gaze as you looked up to the Father with abandonment, at the thief with mercy, and at your mother with love.
0: Our Father, who art in heaven, hallowed be thy name, thy kingdom come, thy will be done on earth as it is in heaven.
1: Give us this day our daily bread, and forgive us our trespasses, as we forgive those who trespass against us. And lead us not into temptation, but deliver us from evil. Amen.
0: Hail Mary, full of grace, the Lord is with thee. Blessed art thou amongst the women, and blessed is the fruit of thy womb, Jesus.
1: Holy Mary, Mother of God, pray for us sinners now and at the hour of our death. Amen.
0: Hail Mary, full of grace, the Lord is with thee. Blessed art thou amongst women, and blessed is the fruit of thy womb, Jesus.
1: Holy Mary, Mother of God, pray for us sinners now and at the hour of our death. Amen.
0: Hail Mary, full of grace, the Lord is with thee. Blessed art thou amongst women, and blessed is the fruit of thy womb, Jesus.
1: Holy Mary, Mother of God, pray for us sinners now and at the hour of our death. Amen.
0: Hail Mary, full of grace, the Lord is with thee. Blessed art thou amongst women, and blessed is the fruit of thy womb, Jesus.
1: Holy Mary, Mother of God, pray for us sinners now and at the hour of our death.
0: Hail Mary, full of grace, the Lord is with thee. Blessed art thou amongst women, and blessed is the fruit of thy womb, Jesus.
1: Holy Mary, Mother of God, pray for us sinners now and at the hour of our death. Amen.
0: Hail Mary, full of grace, the Lord is with thee. Blessed art thou amongst women, and blessed is the fruit of thy womb, Jesus.
1: Holy Mary, Mother of God, pray for us sinners now and at the hour of our death. Amen.
0: Hail Mary, full of grace, the Lord is with thee. Blessed art thou amongst women, and blessed is the fruit of thy womb, Jesus.
1: Holy Mary, Mother of God, pray for us sinners now and at the hour of our death. Amen.
0: Hail Mary, full of grace, the Lord is with thee. Blessed art thou amongst women, and blessed is the fruit of thy womb.

0: Lord is with thee, blessed art thou amongst women, and blessed is the fruit of thy womb, Jesus.
1: Holy Mary, Mother of God, pray for us sinners now and at the hour of our death. Amen.
0: Hail Mary, full of grace, the Lord is with thee. Blessed art thou among women, and blessed is the fruit of thy womb, Jesus.
1: Holy Mary, Mother of God, pray for us sinners now and at the hour of our death. Amen.
0: Glory be to the Father, and to the Son, and to the Holy Spirit.
1: As it was in the beginning, is now, and ever shall be, world without end. Amen.
0: O my Jesus,
1: forgive us our sins, save us from the fires of hell, and lead all souls to heaven, especially those who most need thy mercy.
0: Hail, Holy Queen,
1: Mother.

0: pray for us, Holy Mother of God.
1: That we may be worthy of the promises of Christ.
0: Let us pray. O God,
1: whose only begotten Son, by his life, death, and resurrection, has purchased for us the rewards of eternal life, grant us, beseech thee, that ever taking upon these mysteries of the most holy Virgin, of the blessed Virgin Mary, we may imitate what they contain, and obtain what they promise, through the same Christ our Lord. Amen.
0: May the divine assistance remain always with us. In the name of the Father, and the Son, and the Holy Spirit.
1: Amen.
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0: This is EWTN Daily Saint, where each story reminds us that holiness is possible in every age. Saint Matthew underwent a profound conversion, becoming an apostle of Jesus Christ and an evangelist. Before meeting Christ, Matthew worked as a tax collector. Seen by the Jewish people as traitors, tax collectors worked for the Romans to oppress the poor. Following Matthew's call, Jesus and his followers dined in Matthew's home with other tax collectors, scandalizing Jewish leaders and allowing Jesus to assert his mission of calling sinners to repentance. Matthew later wrote one of the four Gospels, presenting Jesus as the fulfillment of the Old Testament promises and the long-awaited Messiah. His Gospel is the first account of Jesus' ministry and teachings written by an apostle. Matthew later preached the Gospel, converting many pagans in various regions, including Ethiopia, where some accounts say he was martyred. May the life of St. Matthew inspire you to grow closer to Christ today. St. Matthew, pray for us. To sign up for the Daily Saint emails, please visit ewtn.com/dailysaint.
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3: The essence of evangelization is to tell everybody Jesus loves you.
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3: Don't miss the opportunity.
5: Well, welcome. I promised you last week a surprise. Well, I just said to the audience, it's going to be either a phenomenal success or a phenomenal flop. One of the two. You know, for years now, well, all 15 years, we've been coming to your home and going on television, radio. And if things in the world and sometimes in the church seem to get worse and worse, it's always been my desire, I can't tell you how long, to be able to give you ideas for good books, to give your children coloring books on the saints, the lives of the saints, so they can get their minds and hearts off of these rock groups, to allow you to begin

I don't know if it'll be successful or not. Who knows what's successful when you try it, huh? I never thought we'd go this far when we started television. I worry about you and what you read. I worry about whether you're beginning to stray a little bit, maybe, or not pray well enough, or don't even know how to pray. I want to tell you about all the truths, but I wanted to have it in your home so when you get a question or you don't know a question about the faith, you have a book to go to. I want you to come home from work at night and just look at a picture of Jesus on the wall that somebody painted centuries ago. But there are roots. Everybody should have something in their home from our roots to remember our roots. Peter and Paul and Matthew and the apostles. And one day we'll have little statues and big statues. And for another reason, that's the main reason I want to do this. I want to do it because I think your children need good books to read. The lives of the saints. And coloring books that are going to teach them the catechism or teach them a lesson about God. And videotapes and art that remind us constantly. Beautiful art by Raphael and Michelangelo and all those great painters that you see the Dome of St. Peter's, but you'll never, never, most of you ever get to the Sistine Chapel. I want to bring it to you. Now you say, well, what's in it? Prophet, that's what's in it. You know, about every 2 months, every 2.5 months, I have to come to you with another heartache or something else, you know. And you are all generous throughout, very, very generous. But as the Lord brings us further and further, and we got more and more to do for His glory and for Holy Mother Church and for you, expenses get high. And I always have to come every couple months and beg and beg. And it bothers me. Well, this might help me in that area. And if it doesn't, I don't care, really. I want you to have, what is that old insurance thing they used to have on TV? Get a piece of the rock. You remember that? What was that? Was that Prudential Life or something with that? Allstate? You ought to give me a commission for mentioning your insurance company tonight. But I want you to have something in your homes. Not that you don't need, but something that's going to bring your heart and mind to God. You know, we used to have Sacred Heart badges, and we had scapulars, and we had all those wonderful things. Now you put your hand in your pocket, all you find is what's left of a bag of peanuts or something that you had in your pocket. You don't come up with something that says, Jesus, I love you. And so all of these things behind me here are only samples of what we're going to do. If you ask anybody today, where are your roots? They wouldn't even know. We are Roman Catholic. We belong to a Latin rite. And God has given us painters the world cannot imitate today. And artists and sculptures, and they're devotional. You know, you go down the road today and you see the worst kind of things. They're pieces of iron, and one's gone out that way, and one's gone up this way, and one's gone that way. And I asked the owner of that company, what was it? He said, I don't know, it's abstract. I said, well, what do you do when you look at it? He says, nothing. You know, and they spend $100,000 for that contraption. I could have gone to any junkyard and picked anything out and

put it on his lawn and he would have paid me $100,000. I want a religious catalog. And I'm going to have every kind of beautiful thing I can find for you to wear, put on your in your car, put in your living room, in your kitchen, anywhere, to constantly remind you. We do not have here a lasting city. There are more things, more important things than the world is giving you. That there are things that will last for all eternity. There are things that pass very quickly, and there are no more. I want to get you books that will inspire you to be holy. Books of saints that ordinary people like you are. But their lives were difficult, their lives were hard sometimes, but they became holy, and so can you. There's more to life than the rat race most people are living in, you know. And then when you're getting older, you just can't sit around watching your arteries get hard. You and I, some of us, are near the kingdom. You have to know where you're going, and you have to be happy about it. And I want these things to remind you always. I hope you like my surprise. I hope with all my heart that it will help you to grow spiritually. All you homeschoolers, you need to get tapes and beautiful things from the Vatican treasures and museums and beautiful books so your children are safe, not only safe from the horrors of some of the teachings in our schools, but that they know God and that Our Lady's face and Our Lord's face are familiar faces in your house. Some of you don't have one picture of Our Lord. And I know that because a lot of elderly people are sending me all kinds of things, even relics, because they say, well, when I die, my kids are going to throw them out. Ooh, throw them here. I'll take them all. But it's a tradition in our religion and our faith of having something holy on a wall, on a desk, in your pocket, in your kitchen. Why? Because they remind me of God, okay? So that was my and is my surprise. I hope I do it well for you. I hope I can explain it well. I hope and pray that together in our library we have almost 2,000 books. Well, I can go anytime I want and pick up a book and read it and be inspired. What do you have in your house to inspire you to keep close to Jesus, to get the answers to the questions and to the events that you can't understand? Well, we're going to take a break and I'm going to get a chair and take this contraption off of me. And we're going to talk about holiness and why God wants us to be holy. That's important. And these little things are not expensive things, but they're necessary. Look at all the stuff I carry to remind me of God. I got a rosary made of petrified wood. Some of the saints were petrified. Did you know that? I got a crucifix. I got a monstrance. Why? I don't need anything to wear. I don't need all this on me to wear. But I do need it. Why? I need to be constantly reminded my life is the Blessed Sacrament. He died for me on this cross.
And this rosary is the most powerful thing in the world. Even I need to remember, to be reminded, huh? How much more you in the world. So, I'm going to go. They're going to bring up a chair and we'll get down to business. I hope this is holy business.

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0: Well, here we are. You know, it's hard for us to believe. And I'm always surprised. It's hard even for religious to believe that we are not just called to live and to be alive, we're called to be deeply spiritual and holy. And we're afraid to be holy. We think it's kind of a stiff-necked kind of thing, you know, that when you strive for holiness, life gets morbid. No, that's not holiness. St. Teresa said, a sad saint is no saint. Saints have different ways of looking at things, see? And Holy Mother Church has jillions of saints. In every walk of life, from Margaret of Cortona to Margaret of Castello, who was so deformed and she had nothing going for her, to little saints, young saints like Tarsicius. Mary of Egypt was 15. When she was converted from being a prostitute, went into the desert and became very holy. And what does it mean to be holy? Does it mean walk around with a light on? No. I bet the poor saints wonder about all these heavy halos they carry in this world, you know? Did you notice all the saints and all the statues I've ever seen are either handsome or beautiful? That is not so. I've never seen an ugly looking saint. I bet they were. Some of the saints had some very physical handicaps. Vincent de Paul had a big nose. Made Jimmy Durante look young. But you never see Vincent de Paul with a big nose. Just perfect. All the saints had defects. They had moles on their faces and they weren't handsome, and most of them were not beautiful. But they had something inside, you see. That's the important thing. They had something inside that turned everything they had outside that didn't seem to measure up beautiful. It's that holiness that comes from the presence of God. That's all holiness is. You allow God to come out. See, that's the definition of holiness. We allow Jesus to come out of us and manifest his love and his compassion and his presence to our neighbor. That's all it is. It isn't hard to be holy. You just have to love Jesus and do his will. That's what Our Lady did. She did it in an awesome way, but that's what she did. And you know, St. Paul says here, we are earthenware jars, cracked pots. Isn't that what an earthenware jar is? It's a cracked pot. If you don't believe me, get 2 Corinthians 3rd chapter and 7th verse, and you'll find 4th chapter, 7th verse. He said, look, and St. Paul had a lot of faults and weaknesses, and he had a temper, and he was so short, they call him a half pint. Somebody did. He was angry about it. And even when he did the miraculous, he lost his patience. There's this poor boy sitting on a windowsill. Hot, the windows open, and Paul drones on for hours, and he falls asleep. And the poor kid falls out the window, cracks his head, splattered all over the ground. Now, what does St. Paul do? He goes down there, he looks, he interrupted his sermon by falling out and dying. He looked out, he said, "Son, get up." And he got up. His head was healed. Everything was fine. And he went back up and kept on droning the rest of the night. He was not a good speaker. He said he wasn't. In fact, he said to them one time at Corinthians, he said, "Well, what you say is he's a great writer and he's very brave when he writes, but when he comes there, he's kind of weak." He said, "I'll show you when I get there." I love Paul because he was not afraid to be what he was and to change. He changed. So he could say one day, "It is not me, it's Christ in me." And he only wanted one thing. Let me tell you what he says here in 2 Corinthians. Now, here's a man who was a persecutor of the church. He hated Christians. He brought them into jail. He had them killed. He was a very, very hot-headed zealot. And suddenly, Lord, this boy knocks him off his horse. He said, "Lord, what do you want?" That fat. See, some of you listening to me tonight are great sinners. Some of you have not gone to confession in years and years and years. You're afraid. Isn't it funny? We're not afraid to sin, but we're afraid to go to confession. Does that make any sense? No. Some of you could be St. Paul. You could. And some of you could be great saints, great mother saints, child saints, teenage saints. Because St. Paul, with all his weaknesses and all his faults and his temper, slowly he overcame. And this is what he said. "Now the Lord," he said, "is spirit. And where the spirit of the Lord is, there's freedom." Most of us don't have freedom. We're all tied up in ourselves and people and things. "And we," he says, "with our unveiled faces, reflect like a mirror the brightness of the Lord." That's holiness. That's all it is. You know, when you smile, when anyone smiles, it's like a light of Jesus turns on. Because he says here, and all of us grow brighter and brighter as we are turned. We're turned. That's the whole purpose of my life and your life, is to be turned into the image of Jesus, the image we reflect. And he said, this is the work of the Lord through his spirit. Now, we have the impression that if we were saints, we wouldn't have any problems. Oh, let me tell you, the saints had problems. And St. Paul tells you some of his. He says here in the fourth chapter of 2 Corinthians, he said, "We are only earthenware jars that hold" what? "A treasure." To make it clear to everybody that such an overwhelming power comes from God. Not from us. Nobody works here very long without knowing for sure who it is that runs this network. It's the Lord. He opens doors, and he opens them so fast sometimes that we get out of breath, all of us. And this is what St. Paul says a saint has. He said, we are in difficulties on all sides. You ever had that? Huh? Do you ever be in difficulty on all sides? But what's the difference now between you and the saints? We are not cornered. Oh, now, you see, we all have difficulties. He wasn't cornered. That's the only difference. If I emptied this studio of all of you, and I said, Lord, will you send down as many saints as there are people in this place? Send the saints down, Lord. I want to talk to saints. Well, if I shut my eyes and let you go and looked at an empty room and suddenly all these saints walked in and sat in your chair, I wouldn't know the difference. There'd be short ones, fat ones, skinny ones, ugly ones, beautiful ones. Some would have hair, some wouldn't have any hair. Some would have glasses, some no glasses. Some wear contacts so they can have glasses and nobody knows it. They all look just like you. There wouldn't be any difference. The only difference is this. When we are in difficulties on all sides, we're cornered, not the saints. We say no answer to our problems. Now, that's good. People come to me sometime with awesome problems, and they look at me for solutions. I said, look, I'll pray for you. I do have a solution. There may not be one now. You got to go through this. And see, Paul says that's okay. We see no answer to our problem. Now, what is the difference now between Paul and you? We never despair. I bet there's, I wonder if there's a saint in heaven that took coughed up. Now, we're persecuted. If you're a good Catholic today, you're persecuted. You've got to be persecuted. And if you're fighting for the faith, you're persecuted. If you do what the Holy Father says, you're persecuted. If you love the church the way it is, not was, is, it's never changed. If you love Our Lady and you say the rosary and you do all the wonderful things and you want devotions and love, you're going to be persecuted. What's the difference now between you and Paul? Never deserted. Now you think you're deserted. I know you do. I'm the only one in my parish. Maybe that's God's will that you be the only sensible one in your parish. Maybe you're supposed to be a thorn. I think if you're not a thorn in somebody's side today, you're not Christian, let alone Catholic. Knocked down, never killed. Always, she says, wherever we may be, we carry with us in our body the death of Jesus. The saints saw suffering as a gift from God. St. Paul says in 2 Corinthians 7th chapter, says something else. I just want to make a distinction here between us and all them up there. And I want to bring them down so you know you are one of them. With all your difficulties, if you're trying to be like Jesus, you're saintly. Now, He says here, yours has been the kind of suffering God approves. See there? If you're humiliated or because you want to be a real Catholic, that's the kind of suffering God approves. It says here. And so you have come to no kind of harm. So they think you're nuts. So what? They think you're a fanatic. Well, now what? Did it change you? Who cares? You can sit here and call me every name you can think of. Is it going to change me? No. Who cares? Now, to suffer in God's way means changing for the better and no regrets. But to suffer as the world knows, suffering brings death. You know the people who really suffer? Those of you who have such guilt and you won't go to confession. That's awesome suffering. When you're afraid to talk to the Lord, that's awful suffering. When you go from sin to sin and darkness to darkness, there's no suffering like that. Well, he said, just look what suffering in God's way has brought you. Oh, boy. He says, keenness, sharp. Explanations. Concern and justice. We must find our joy in God's will in the present moment. Why? Because His will is always perfect. And even though it is difficult for us to understand, today we celebrated the feast of the stigmata of our Holy Father, St. Francis. He had gone through terrible sufferings in his order and all kinds of trials and tribulations. And he went up to Mount Alvernia and just wanted to be alone with God. And the Lord came and gave him all five wounds. I don't know if you know this or not, but St. Francis's wounds had nails in them, made of hard cartilage. And the nails were black, and they went through his hand and came out and formed a little turn. You could put your finger through. They had to carry him everywhere. And he had these a couple years. He wanted so much to be like Jesus. And Jesus let him have that for 2 years, just like the Master, in joys and sorrows, transfigured. And whether you're married or not married, whether you're elderly or young or middle-aged, whatever it is, it doesn't matter. If you're breathing, you are called to be a saint. And today, in this day and age, grace abounds. Where there is great evil, there is even greater grace available to all of us. When Our Lady appeared, I think it was Catherine Labouré, was it Catherine Labouré? You can correct me if I'm not right. She had braids, all kind of colors, coming out of her hands. And she said, what are those? She said, these are graces no one asks for. Every day I say, sweet mother, look, I want them all. I don't even know what it is. I want them all. And I get to heaven, they'll never accuse me of not asking. Because they are generous in His kingdom. And one thing I'll leave you before we go for calls. He said one day, fear not, little flock, it has pleased your Father to give you a kingdom. And in my Father's house there are many mansions. And if it were not so, I would have told you. Wow. We could live on that forever. Well, we have a call. Hello?
1: Oh, hello, Mother.
0: Where are you from?
1: I'm from New Jersey.
0: Wonderful. What is your question?
1: Okay, first I just wanted to say that I love you.
0: Thank
1: and
0: you.
1: I think that someday you will be a saint.
0: I hope so. I'm working at it.
1: Oh, God bless you, Mother. My question was, in my church, they need volunteers to teach Sunday school. And I mean, I like you say about being holy, I want to be a good person and I would like to volunteer, but I don't know that if I'm educated enough to teach our children, and I wouldn't want to, by my own mistake, teach the children something that was wrong, because you know how precious teaching our children what's right.
0: Right.
1: You know, because our children are our future. So is it best that I don't, and I, you know, like read your books and educate myself?
0: I'm going to have them for you. I'll find a book. You need to read first. You need to know. You need to be, you don't have to have a doctorate. But you need to know the faith, the real faith, not this watered-down stuff, you know. You got to know what does the Catholic Church teach, not what theologians teach or sisters teach, or some of the priests teach. What does the church teach? That's what you need to know. And really, with the new catechism, I don't know how you could go wrong. Start with the catechism, and you'll learn when they learn. That catechism is, it's such a gift from God to us. Because no matter what anyone says, you can look it up and say, no, it's not so. One of the big problems, I think, in the church is they ask for volunteers, and some of them don't know beans about the church. Catechesis and catechetics are supposed to know the faith. And I think there are educational programs, but be careful who teaches what. Bishop Welch in Arlington, Virginia, has some very, very wonderful books. I would not distance yourself away from teaching catechism, but I would certainly learn. And when you know enough, you'll be able to teach it. I would, everybody here, that's why I want to get you some books that you can read and know your faith. And we got to get back to reading. We're just like, you know, they have these artificial people that you put in the front of your car to make everybody think you got a buddy next to you. Well, I think that's how we are sometimes. We're just kind of a little imitation person here because we don't know our faith. We've got to know. We're like, we sit in front of that television. And Europe isn't better than we are here. See, if whatever you see goes into your mind, registers, see? And it's computerized, really, in your head. You're going to remember. So you go to bed, you watch a horror movie, you watch the bank being robbed, you watch some kids killing each other. Now, how in the world are you going to have a holy night? And if you watch pornography, what do you think you're going to get up with in the morning? See, if you don't watch what you look at and what you hear, it's going to stay there. And don't tell me you can handle it. You're dreaming. You can't handle it because it's recorded in your memory. Be careful. So I would read and read and read and read. Fill your mind with God. We have another call. Hello?
2: Hello, Mother.
0: Yeah, where are you from?
2: I'm calling from Michigan. My name's Marty.
0: Wonderful. What is your question?
2: I just wanted to ask, about 4 or 5 years ago, I came back to the Catholic Church.
0: Good.
2: I was raised in the Catholic Church, so I never officially left, but in practice, I was gone. I was way out there. And when I came back, I experienced a lot of joy, and it was nice, and I saw my life turning around for the better in a lot of areas. And lately, probably the last 2 years, I've noticed kind of a leveling off, not really any growth, and I'm just not, a lot of little faults, a lot of, impatience and anger, and not real eager to get into penance. And so what I'm asking is, I'm reading a book by St. Louis de Montfort, The True Devotion to Mary, and he talks about making your devotion interior, and I think maybe that's kind of hitting on it. Everything's, at this point, seems kind of exterior,
0: mm-hmm.
2: going through a lot of motions, but it's not really grasping onto my heart, and how can I get that to happen, Mother?
0: Well, I think reading the scripture is good, and reading good books, what you're doing is good. I think you're experiencing a little dryness. But let me explain a little bit about dryness. What do we mean by dryness? Well, just like what you're saying, you just don't have what's inside anymore, you think, to really have fervor. But sometimes when we talk about fervor, we're talking about feelings. What you're going through now is a stepping stone for something better. You see, when we love Jesus and we want to be like him, that is primary. It's the first thing in my mind then. So I'm not worried about feelings. Don't be concerned how you feel. Keep doing the things you know God wants you to do. That's where grace comes in, see? I know what God wants me to do. I know how he wants me to act. So do you. That's when we talk about the will. You said you were fervent. Well, you're still fervent, or you wouldn't be reading De Montfort. Let me tell you. De Montfort is a heavy book. And it's a wonderful book. And I encourage you to dedicate your entire self, everything you are in time and eternity to Our Lady. It's the most freeing experience. And I give her everything on me that's not too hot. I give her that too. Everything. Number two, be patient with yourself. I notice now that you notice there's something wrong with you, but you didn't say you noticed it before. Before you came back to the church, you were rather complacent with yourself. But now you see fault. That's a grace from God. Everybody runs from self-knowledge. You've got to have self-knowledge. You got to know how really rotten you are. Now you know that all the good in you comes from God. I just saw all my liberals turning somersaults because I said, all right. It's important that you know yourself. If you know you got a hot temper, then you got to strive to be gentle. Now you need to go to the Eucharist. You need to go to Mass more often and communion. Why? Well, the Lord said one day, unless you eat my flesh and drink my blood, you will not have life in you. How do you like that? Pray more. Read more. Keep close to Jesus. Rejoice when you find something wrong with yourself. Put it down on a piece of paper and say, "But I got to work on that." Be happy about it. Say, "Thank you, Lord, for for showing me in this life, where I can change. We have another call. Hello?
3: Hello.
0: Where are you from?
3: I'm from New York, Mother.
0: What is your question?
3: Well, Mother, first I'd like to say God bless you and thank you, Jesus, for you. I was at a parish council meeting last night, and I had asked the parish priest if we could have a holy hour at our church.
0: Mm-hmm.
3: And the priest sat back and looked at me, and he says, well, he says there's two parts to that before I can answer. And he says the first part is, yes, we can have one, but we don't have a monstrance. And he left it that if I could get a monstrance, we would have a holy hour.
0: I'll send you one.
3: Oh, if you would at least help me find one, it would be wonderful.
0: You write to me and identify yourself and tell me your priest and his name, and I'll send him. If that's all he needs is a monstrance, I'll send you one. It's putting him on the spot. But he doesn't think you'll ever get one. But for viewers who don't know what a monstrance is, this is a little sample of one, see? And this is a little plastic

0: life. And this is what he needs in order to have a holy eye and bless the people. So, I just had two small ones that people gave to us that were in flea markets. And we had them gold-plated. So I'll pick out the best one and send it to you. And please, don't let just the fact that you don't have a monstrance keep you from holy hour. You can go and pray. And Jesus should be in the tabernacle. We have another call. Hello?
1: Mother Angelica?
0: Yeah, where are you from?
1: San Bernardino, California.
0: And what is your question?
1: I'm calling to ask...
0: Can you speak a little louder?
1: I'm calling to ask you and all your viewers to please pray for me.
0: Mm-hmm.
1: I have large gallstones, and they said lots of them. And I have a handicapped daughter that I have to care for. She's been sick since age 5. And she's 26 now. And she's my only... She depends on me. And I need help. I need prayers.
0: Yeah, we'll pray for you. But you know, they have a procedure now for gallbladder that is very much simpler than it used to be. And I know what you're going through. I had 52 stones. Almost had enough for a rosary. I thought if I waited another year, I could have gotten a couple more, you know. But that's really a painful thing, and I really appreciate what you've gone through. But I wouldn't be afraid. It isn't like it used to be. It's a very simple procedure now, and we're going to pray. I would go to your parish and see if you can't have somebody volunteer to take care of your daughter while you do that. And we will say a prayer, and all my sisters will pray for you. And we'll pray for you and all of you out there that are ill and sick. We just ask our dear Lord to extend his hand to you and to heal many of you in many ways. We all need healing every day. Now the day goes by, then every one of us need some kind of healing. And that's why you gotta go to Mass. You can go to church and just sit there and talk to Jesus. So, I hope you learned a little bit about holiness tonight. I hope when we get our little program together, you will buy the books you need and take a half hour a day. You need mental discipline. Take a half hour a day and read some good book. The scriptures, a good book on the Lord, on the saints, anything. And get your life together. Get your holiness on the road, on the path of Jesus. And don't forget, whether or not this little thing we're going to do for you as a service is successful or not, we still need your contributions. For you are the ones who keep this whole network going in such a wonderful, wonderful way. And people that come here are astounded at what God has done through you. So please continue to be generous. Write to me, will you? Write to Mother Angelica, Irondale, Alabama, 35210. And it is Irondale, not Irondale. Somebody called and wanted to know, where is Irondale? And I said, Irondale? You mean Irondale? Well, that's what I said, Irondale. Anyway, I wish you every grace. Tomorrow we're going to have some wonderful guests, and Alice Hildebrand is one of them, and she's right here in our audience. I'm very grateful. She's a beautiful author, and we're going to have her books, too, for you to read and for you to get closer to Jesus. Remember, what you see and what you read can make you what you are. And you have to understand that in this day and age when there's so much trash available.
2: Oh, yes.
0: So please.

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1: 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So tomorrow night we'll see you and we'll have another great program. I love you. Bye now.

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8: So our blessed Lord, as he said, was not going to leave us orphans. He said to his apostles, "It is only for a short time that I am with you, my children. I will not leave you orphans." And then he promised his Spirit that would abide with them forever. And that Spirit, he said, was to be another comforter. He was their comfort on earth. And now his Spirit would be their comfort, their paraclete, their advocate. Listen to the words of our Lord. "I will ask the Father, and he will give you another comforter, one who would dwell with you forever. It is the truth-giving Spirit, for whom the world can find no room, because it cannot see him, cannot recognize him."
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13: Prayer is a variety of forms of communication. Sometimes we simply greet one another, "Hi, how are you?" And we say small, short prayers similarly to God. Other times we engage people in deep conversations. Other times we engage our families in family reunions and big meals. Similarly with God, we engage him in Eucharist and deep meditation as well.
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15: A federal report confirmed what pro-lifers have warned about for 15 years. Obamacare is subsidizing abortion. The Government Accountability Office found 1,719 Obamacare health plans cover elective abortion, reaching 4.4 million Americans. That's 683 more plans than in 2014, leaving pro-life families with fewer and fewer ways to avoid these plans. President Obama promised federal funds would never pay for abortion. That promise was an accounting gimmick. This report proves it. Your tax dollars are underwriting abortion coverage right now. 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
14: 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That's "Life Defender" to 41444.
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17: He is the founding member of the Franciscan Friars of the Renewal, a teacher, retreat leader, and spiritual director. 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
18: EWTN Radio presents the Fathers of Mercy Hour. These are parish missions and retreat talks given by the Fathers of Mercy based in Auburn, Kentucky. Founded in 1808, the Congregation of the Fathers of Mercy is widely known in the United States, Canada, and Australia for their powerful preaching and teaching. Today's program is from the series Abandonment to Divine Providence, a Fathers of Mercy retreat with Father David Wilton. Today's talk is called The Good Shepherd. Here now is Father David Wilton.
19: Back about 7 years ago, I was driving to Ottawa, Canada, to preach a parish mission there. And Ottawa is only about a two-hour drive north of my hometown in northern New York called Natural Bridge. And so I took the opportunity to spend a day or two with my family before heading up to Ottawa. And while I was there in my hometown, I found out that the father of my sister-in-law, Sandy, was in the final stages of lung cancer and that he was getting very close to death. And even though this man was not Catholic, nor his wife, they requested that I go to his bedside and pray with him and to pray for him. And of course, I accepted this invitation. And while I was there with him, I basically prayed the Psalms with him. And the recitation of the Psalms brought him and me comfort during a very difficult time. But I had to watch myself while I was praying Psalm 91 with him, because in Psalm 91 we read, "He will rescue you from the snare of the fowler who seeks to destroy you." And it just so happens that the man's last name was Fowler. But anyway, I think it is very true that when someone is in great stress, even when someone is dying, God's holy word can bring a great deal of comfort, especially the Psalms, especially Psalm 23. "The Lord is my shepherd. There is nothing I shall want." And you know, I can't take too much comfort in knowing that I'm a sheep. I remember giving a homily in Kentucky back a few years ago, and I remember telling the people that it's not very flattering to be compared to sheep. Think about it. Sheep are not very smart. They're not smart animals at all. They get lost easily, and when they get lost, they can't find their way home. So much for the term bird brain for someone who's not so smart. I'd rather be a pigeon than I would a

into this category of being sheep. Sometimes we can be very weak. Sometimes we can be very vulnerable. And sometimes we can be not very smart. Sometimes we don't have what we call common sense. I'd like to say common sense isn't so common nowadays. But there's another reason why we are associated with sheep. And I found this out when I was reading some writings of Father Peter Girard, a Dominican, who happens to be a professor of homiletics at Holy Apostles Seminary in Cromwell, Connecticut, the seminary from which I graduated from. And Father Girard said that when he was growing up not too far from a farm, he noticed something peculiar about sheep, particularly the lambs at feeding time. He said when it was time to feed the horses would come a-running. When it was time to feed the pigs, they'd come a-running. When it was time to feed the cows, they'd come a-running. And as I said yesterday, if you're at a dairy farm, get out of their way. They'll trample you. But lambs don't always come when you bring them food. And it's not because they're so stupid that they don't know you have food. But it's more like the lambs will resist you trying to help them. Interesting. I never thought about that before until I read this nice little article by Father Girard. Generally speaking, sheep and lambs don't know what is good for them, and they resist someone trying to help them. Father Girard goes on to say, original sin and the consequences of personal sin create resistance to embracing what is truly good. For example, before the fall of our first parents, Adam and Eve, if I had the choice between Brussels sprouts and a Chocolate City sundae, I have to explain to you what a Chocolate City sundae is. I'm a former chocolateholic. And when I was in the seminary in Cromwell, Connecticut, a group of us seminarians would go out for an ice cream every so often, and I would get the Chocolate City sundae. It was a nice fudge brownie, homemade, with three scoops of chocolate ice cream with hot fudge poured over the top and homemade whipped cream to top it off. Now, before the fall, if I had the choice between Brussels sprouts and a Chocolate City sundae, I would certainly choose the Brussels sprouts. After the fall, it's a little different. To a certain extent, we don't know what is good for us. And that is why we need a good shepherd always to guide us. Psalm 23. The Lord is my shepherd, I shall not want. In verdant pastures he gives me repose. Beside restful waters he leads me. He refreshes my soul. He guides me in the right paths for his name's sake. Even though I walk through a dark valley, I fear no evil, for you are at my side with your rod and your staff that give me courage. You spread a table before me in the sight of my foes. You anoint my head with oil. My cup overflows. Only goodness and kindness follow me all the days of my life, and I shall dwell in the house of the Lord for years to come. God leaves us wanting for nothing. But Father Jacques Philippe, in his book, Searching for and Maintaining Peace, unmasks a temptation that we can easily fall into. And I think this temptation is grounded in fear, and many of us do and fall to this temptation. And it's very subtle. It's very subtle. I like to call the temptation situation spirituality. In my situation, my family situation, my job situation, my school situation, I lack something essential. Therefore, progress in the spiritual life is denied to me. I'm somehow different from everybody else in the world because of my situation. It is some sort of a spiritual inferiority complex.
which can certainly lead to negativity

self-pity, discouragement, melancholy, and other such spiritual diseases. Father Philippe says, and I quote him, "For example, I lack good health. Therefore, I am unable to pray, as I believe it is indispensable to do. Or, my immediate family prevents me from organizing my spiritual activities as I wish. Or again, I don't have the qualities, the strength, the virtue, the gifts that I believe necessary in order to accomplish something beautiful for God according to the plan of a Christian life." Getting back to Father Philippe's example of immediate family, my immediate family prevents me from organizing any spiritual activities as I wish. This is a poor excuse for not praying. It really is. And what I like to bring up is, do I give God my first fruits? God must come first before anything else. Do I give God my first fruits, or do I give him what is left over? Do I give him a steak dinner, or do I take him to the refrigerator for leftovers? The great Archbishop Fulton Sheen used to tell priests what every priest should do is put in a holy hour first thing in the morning. Give your first fruits to Christ. You don't know what the rest of the day is going to bring. You may not get another opportunity during the day. Give him your first fruits. When you do that, everything else will fall into place. Remember the example yesterday. If Pope Benedict the 16th were here in this retreat house and he was staying in one of those rooms over there, we'd be all lined up at his door, right? And we would be serving him. We would be serving him, giving him wonderful meals, bringing him gifts, all kinds of things. Do we give God our first fruits? Mother Teresa of Calcutta, she'll be known as one of the great modern-day saints, you know. I remember when a group of us had the opportunity to see Mother Teresa at a church teaches forum in Louisville, Kentucky, and there were about 10,000 people in this auditorium. And whenever Mother Teresa was speaking, you could hear a pin drop, you know. And there was a panel discussion at one point, and there was this table set up on the stage, and there were various people participating in this panel discussion, and Mother Teresa was one of them. And when she was not answering a question that someone presented to her, you could see her thumbing through the beads of her rosary under the table. She's constantly praying. But yet when somebody asked her a question, they had her full attention. I just found that amazing. Mother Teresa told us a story that day that I'll never forget. And she said one day some of her sisters came to her and they asked her, "Mother, would it be possible for us as a community to have a Eucharistic holy hour every day?" And Mother said she was thinking to herself, "How in the world are we going to do that? We get up so early in the morning and we go to bed so late at night taking care of the poorest of the poor. It seems like we don't have enough time to do the work that we need to do every day. And we already have a full prayer schedule." But something told her, or shall I say, someone told her to go for it. And so she told her sisters, "All right, we will start having a Eucharistic holy hour as a community every day." And when they started to have those Eucharistic holy hours, not only were the sisters getting as much work done as they had gotten done before, but now they were getting even more work done. Not only that, they had more zeal, they had more joy, they had more peace. And Mother Teresa said, "Make no mistake about it, our Lord was working a miracle of grace through his presence in the Most Blessed Sacrament." And we took Mother Teresa at her word. And as three of us brothers were riding back to South Union with our novice master, Father Joseph Bergdorf, we asked him, "Father, would it be all right to take Mother at her word? Why can't we start having a Eucharistic holy hour every day?" And Father Bergdorf said, "We will start."

And the Fathers of Mercy started to have that Eucharistic holy hour every day, and let me tell you, we have not been sorry. It has brought us vocations. It has brought us work. We have too much work. But God gives us all the graces to do whatever He wants us to do. He wants that intimate relationship with us. He wants to be intimate. When we fall into this attitude of situational spirituality, this temptation can say that my situation is so different from everyone else that we can easily fall into a certain sense of self-pity. We may be tempted to say with St. Peter, "O Lord, depart from me, I am a sinful man." How many times in my life I've wanted to quote St. Peter, "Lord, depart from me. I can't do it. I can't do it, Lord." And what did our Lord do? He picked him up. He said, "Get up, Peter. You're going to be a fisher of men, as weak as you are." Father Philippe says, "We often live with this illusion, with the impression that all would be better. We would like things around us to change, that the circumstances would change. But this is often an error. It is not the exterior circumstances that must change. It is above all hearts that must change." Remember John Paul II saying that we don't need more reforms out there. We need renewal, the change of our human hearts. The bottom line here is that we sometimes forget that God is in charge and we rely too much on ourselves, and sometimes we need to just get out of the way. Get out of the way and listen to our Lord say, "Be still and know that I am God." Do we live in a perfect world? Absolutely not. But that is not going to stop God from accomplishing His plan. God has the power to bring good out of evil. Why? Because He's God. I'm not God, but He's God and He can do it. Saint Therese once said, and I quote her, "The love of God turns to profit all that He finds in me, the good as well as the bad." And of course, to have this attitude, we need a great deal of humility and trust, which is what this retreat has been all about this weekend. You know, I don't have all the answers or solutions to the world's problems. And people who think they do have all the answers to the world's problems are probably causing more harm than good. They're not recognizing their place in God's plan. I remember the talk given by Archbishop Fulton Sheen about a lady in New York City who was dying. And she was dying in this rat-infested tenement house. And she needed the last sacraments, and her name was Kitty. And Bishop Sheen went to this apartment, and he asked Kitty if she wanted to make her peace with God. And Kitty basically said, "God doesn't love me, Bishop Sheen. I'm the most sinful girl in New York City." And Bishop Sheen said, "You're not the most sinful girl in New York City. The girl in New York City who says she's the best girl in New York City is the most sinful girl in New York City." Because she doesn't recognize the fact that she needs God. She's filled with pride. Spiritual pride. It's so dangerous. And I may be tempted to say that I know better than the Pope. I know better than my superior. I know better than my teacher. I know better than my boss. And you know something? Maybe I do or maybe I don't. But it's God who put that person in charge of me. And that is reason enough for me to listen. And that is reason enough for me, especially as a religious, to obey. Unless my superior is telling me to sin, I should listen and obey, especially as a religious. I was once talking about this subject at a mass where there were some people of a traditionalist bent. They were basically radical traditionalists, and they didn't like to hear what I had to say because I was talking about how we need to respect Pope John Paul II. He was the Pope at the time. And that it is a good thing to listen to him, and it's a good

thing to follow him. And these radical traditionalists were so upset with me that they accused me of preaching heresy. They accused me of saying that Pope John Paul II was impeccable. And they missed the whole point. God chose John Paul II. It was part of God's plan. And I'm not going to be the one to complain about God's plan. And by the way, we should never pray for what we deserve. Don't I deserve better than this, Lord? Oh, don't pray that. Remember the first Eucharistic prayer, the Roman canon? What does the priest pray? Do not give us what we truly deserve, but grant us your forgiveness. Never pray for what you deserve. You may be sorry. This brings us up on the topic of vocations, by the way. We should promote vocations. We should pray for vocations. And we have to remember that it's God who's doing the calling. It's God who's doing the calling. And we may think that this individual over here is no good, that this individual has no part in God's plan, and we may be off the mark by a mile. Let's look at some of the people that our Lord chose to accomplish his great plan. What about King David? The last of the sons, right? The last one. He's out there taking care of the sheep. You know, no way is he going to be the king of Israel. Was David perfect? No. He was even guilty of murder. And yet he's the one that God chose. What about St. Peter? Denied Christ 3 times. You know, at that point, maybe Jesus should have said, Peter, you're not going to be the Pope. I can't trust you. John will be the Pope. John stood by me at the foot of the cross. From now on, John's going to be in charge. He's more dependable than you, Peter. But he chose Peter. He chose Peter. And when Peter relied on the grace of God, he did a tremendous, tremendous job. And he became a great saint. Saint Faustina, when she was first looking at the religious life, she visited just about every convent in the city of Warsaw. And she was turned down by everyone. Turned down by every convent. Except the very last one. Mother Angelica. Everybody knows that she had a very wounded past. She came from a dysfunctional, broken family. She wouldn't have been the last one I would have chose to start EWTN, right? And yet, God chose her to start a worldwide network. Father John Carapi, a cocaine addict, sleeping on a park bench because he was homeless. One of the most popular preachers in the United States right now, bringing many people to Christ. It's God who does the choosing. We have to remember that. We all should be promoting vocations, and we should always realize that it's God who does the calling. The late Pope John Paul II said that there are 3 things that all of us can do to help promote vocations, especially in our homes. That's the most important place to promote vocations. The first thing that we can do, according to Pope John Paul II, is to teach our children commitment. We live in a society where there are all kinds of gadgets, and kids are running from one thing to the next, and they seem to not be able to settle down and accomplish a task to its end. And Pope John Paul II said that we need to teach children how to carry out a task to its completion. In other words, teach them responsibility. So number one, commitment. We need to teach children commitment in the home. Does that mean that we demand that they become perfectionists? No. I remember Father Emmerich Vogt telling a story about a mother who had a little child, a little 5-year-old boy, and for the very first time ever, this 5-year-old boy made his own bed, and he brought his mother into the room to show the job that he did. He was just so proud. And you know what his mother did?
She went over right in front of him and remade the bed. And what was she telling him? Lousy job, son. We don't want to do that. We don't want to demand perfection. We want them to do the best job that they can, but we don't want to demand that they be perfect. Otherwise, we can deflate them in a hurry and give them a quick inferiority complex, maybe, you know. We don't want to do that. So we should also encourage them. Discipline is very important in the home, right? If someone does wrong, if a child does wrong, the child needs to be disciplined. That's a part of love. It's not love to let a child touch a hot stove. Oh, I don't want to hurt the child's feelings, so I'm just going to let ahead and let him do what he wants. No, I don't want him to burn his hand. And if he doesn't obey my command, I may even have to slap his hand. No. But at the same time, when the child does something good, we should give the child a hug and say, job well done. Job well done. So number one, commitment. Number two, we have to make sure that our kids have the knowledge of what a vocation is all about. Some parents are scared to death to talk about vocations in their home because they may be scared that their child may decide to join a convent or go into the priest. And that's a horrible thing. Saying that, God, you can't have my you gave me my children, but you can't have them back, you know. Father Ben Cameron, a member of my community, we call him Father M&M because he's our treasurer, so we call him the money man, you know, Father M&M. The money man. But anyway, Father Ben, we all joke about this, but Father Ben goes on nun runs. You know what a nun run is? He'll take a group of girls and their mothers, and he'll go and visit a convent for a weekend promoting vocations. You know, that's something any of us can do. Go on a nun run promoting vocations. Let's go visit a convent. Take your children to a shrine. Encourage them to read the lives of the saints. That was a big influence on me when I was a child. Ah, reading the lives of the saints. St. Isaac Joes, you want to read a real adventure story? Oh, I was fascinated. Fascinated. Another one of my favorite saints was Maximilian Kolbe. Oh, I thought I was going to be a Franciscan. God had another plan. You know, I was taught by Franciscan sisters, the Franciscan Sisters of Syracuse, New York. And I just wanted to be a Franciscan priest. And Saint Maximilian Kolbe was one of my favorite saints. And I remember how I loved Immaculata magazine back then. This was back in the early 70s. And I couldn't wait for the next issue of Immaculata magazine, and I just devoured it. But how many of our kids now are wasting their time playing video games 6, 7, 8 hours a day? It's like they don't even have imagination anymore. They say the sciences, you know, are going down because children are watching so much TV that they don't have an imagination anymore, so they're not willing to go out there and use their imagination to invent items. You know, the invention of different gadgets are going downhill because children don't have imaginations anymore. The TV is their imagination. They're like vegetables sitting in front of the TV and soaking it all in. We have to talk about it. We have to talk about vocations to our children. So number one, commitment. Number two, we have to talk about vocations with our children. And number three, we have to make sure that our children have a personal relationship with the Lord Jesus, an intimate relationship. And of course, that is done by teaching them how to pray. And how do we teach our children how to pray? The best way is by praying ourselves. That's how I learned how to pray, by watching my mom. Even though she was the very busy mother of 8 children, she always took time out to pray. I remember getting up in the morning with all my brothers and sisters, and we'd be getting ready for school, taking our showers and eating our breakfast and making our lunches, and it could get kind of chaotic. But I always remember my mother taking time out for her morning prayers. And as all of us were leaving for school, I remember her leaving to attend Mass. And maybe I didn't understand it at the time, but it was a seed planted in my soul. That without God we can do nothing, and that Jesus loves us so much that he wants to be intimate with us.
We have to have a personal

relationship with the Lord Jesus. Yes, the Lord is our shepherd, and we shall not want. And he will go after the lost sheep, we are told. He will leave the 99 and go after the lost sheep. Does that mean he's leaving the 99 in danger to the predators? Of course not. Our Lord is making sure that they are corralled and that there are plenty watchdogs, German shepherds, Pope Benedict XVI, all the way around that corral protecting the other 99, and then he goes out after the one because that one sheep is so precious. And we were taught that in the seminary over and over and over again during this great era in history when human life is so cheap. We were taught that every human being is unique, precious, and unrepeatable. And God Almighty loves every one of those people with an infinite love. Everyone. And so I thought I would close this retreat with one of my favorite passages from the Diary of St. Faustina, summing this up. I always found it very moving. And it's on page 524, section 1486, and it's a conversation of the merciful God with a despairing soul who has lost all hope. So I thought I would read this as a conclusion to our retreat with the thought on how much God loves each and every one of us. Jesus says to the soul, O soul steeped in darkness, do not despair. All is not yet lost. Come and confide in your God, who is love and mercy. But the soul, deaf even to this appeal, wraps itself in darkness. Jesus calls out again, My child, listen to the voice of your merciful Father. In the soul arises this reply, For me there is no mercy, and it falls into greater darkness, a despair which is a foretaste of hell, and makes it unable to draw near God. Jesus calls to the soul a third time, but the soul remains deaf and dumb and blind, hardened and despairing. Then the mercy of God begins to exert itself. Now the mercy of God starts to exert itself. And without any cooperation from the soul, God grants it final grace. If this too is spurned, God will leave the soul in the self-chosen disposition for eternity. This grace emerges from the merciful heart of Jesus and gives the soul a special light by means of which the soul begins to understand God's effort. But conversion depends on its own will. The soul knows that this, for her, is final grace, and should it show even a flicker of goodwill, the mercy of God will accomplish the rest. Jesus says, My omnipotent mercy is active here. Happy the soul that takes advantage of this grace. He says, What joy fills my heart when you return to me. Because you are weak, I take you in my arms and carry you to the home of my Father. The soul, as if awaking, asks fearfully, Is it possible that there yet is mercy for me? Jesus says, There is, my child. You have a special claim on my mercy. Let it act in your poor soul. Let the rays of grace enter your soul. They bring with them light, warmth, and life. The soul says, But fear fills me at the thought of my sins. And this terrible fear moves me to doubt your goodness. Jesus says, My child, all your sins have not wounded my heart as painfully as your present lack of trust does. That after so many efforts of my love and mercy, you should still doubt my goodness. The soul says, O Lord, save me yourself, for I perish. Be my Savior. O Lord, I am unable to say anything more. My pitiful heart is torn asunder.

0: Jesus does not let the soul finish, but raising it from the ground, from the depths of its misery, he leads it into the recesses of his heart, where all his sins disappear instantly, consumed by the flames of love. Jesus says, "Here, soul, are all the treasures of my heart. Take everything you need from it." The soul says, "O Lord, I am inundated with your grace. I sense that a new life has entered into me, and above all, I feel your love in my heart. This is enough for me. O Lord, I will glorify the omnipotence of your mercy for all eternity. Encouraged by your goodness, I will confide to you all the sorrows of my heart." Jesus responds, "Tell me all, my child. Hide nothing from me, because my loving heart, the heart of your best friend, is listening to you." The soul says, "O Lord, now I see all my ingratitude and your goodness. You were pursuing me with your grace while I was frustrating your benevolence. I see that I deserve the depths of hell for spurning your graces." But Jesus interrupts and says, "Do not be absorbed in your misery. You are still too weak to speak of it, but rather gaze on my heart filled with goodness and be imbued with my sentiments. Strive for meekness and humility. Be merciful to others as I am to you. And when you feel your strength falling, if you come to the fountain of mercy to fortify your soul, you will not grow weary on your journey." And the soul concludes, "Now I understand your mercy, which protects me and like a brilliant star leads me into the home of my Father, protecting me from the horrors of hell that I have deserved not once but 1,000 times. O Lord, eternity will hardly suffice for me to give due praise to your unfathomable mercy and your compassion for me." Our Lord is starving for our love. Let us love him with all our hearts. Glory be to the Father, and to the Son, and to the Holy Spirit, as it was in the beginning, is now, and ever shall be, world without end. Amen. In the name of the Father, and of the Son, and of the Holy Spirit.
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0: I think it's quite obvious, but I must say that we as Catholics are the most blessed people in the world because we have the opportunity to attend Holy Mass throughout the year. And at every Mass, we have a personal encounter with the living Lord Jesus. You know, St. Thomas Aquinas used to say that if the angels could be envious of us, they're not, but if the angels could be envious about us, it would be over one thing: that we as human beings can touch God Almighty every day of the year, and they can't. And at every Mass, the priests and the people pray for various intentions, including moral, spiritual, emotional, and even physical healing. We pray for communal healing and peace as well, peace amongst ourselves. One example of this is when the priest prays a prayer before he receives his Holy Communion, and he prays it silently so the people don't hear it, but the priest says, "Free me from all my sins and from every evil. Keep me faithful to your teaching, and never let me be parted from you." The priest is praying for healing, maybe even miracles. "Free me from every evil," he prays. Another example with the prayers at Mass is the post-communion prayer prayed by the priest as he's purifying the sacred vessels. "Lord, may we receive these gifts in purity of heart. May they bring us healing and strength now and forever. Amen." But many times we do not witness any progress in the healing of our many wounds. And this for us Catholics certainly can be perplexing at times.
2: In today's gospel, we see a great physical healing worked by our Lord. He heals a deaf man. And we might want to ask ourselves, why did Christ heal people in Palestine 2,000 years ago? Was it just to prove that he is God? Well, I think that's true, but that's only part of it. I think it's true that our Lord was manifesting his divinity and the accomplishment of his miracles, but that was not the only reason he performed these miracles. Our Lord's main intention was, and still is, to heal us from our sins. That's why he came into the world. He's the Redeemer. The root cause of evil in the world, including physical evil, including physical sickness, is sin. Did you ever notice the many times when our Lord works a public miracle, a physical healing in the gospel? What does he usually do before he heals the person physically? Do you remember? It's not evident in this gospel reading today, but he usually says, "You are forgiven. Now pick up your mat and walk." The connection between sin and misery is obvious. St. Leo the Great says, "When our Lord Jesus Christ was preaching the gospel of the kingdom and healing various illnesses throughout the whole of Galilee, the fame of his mighty work spread into all of Syria, and great crowds from all parts of Judea flocked to the heavenly physician. Because human ignorance is slow to believe what it does not see, and equally slow to hope for what it does not know, those who were to be instructed in the divine teaching had first to be aroused by bodily benefits and visible miracles, so that once they had experienced his gracious power, they would no longer doubt the wholesome effect of his doctrine." Of course, what is most important here is the healing of the soul. The healing of the soul. Nevertheless, when it is beneficial for the salvation of souls and for the greater glory and honor of God and for the good of the church, physical miracles are even possible. Even today, even in this very chapel. A priest from my community, Father Christopher Karate, was at a healing mass in Ohio back a few months ago. And one man who came up to be prayed over, who received a blessing, was suffering from terminal cancer. He had a very rare cancer of the blood, and in addition to that, he had many tumors, big tumors, the size of apples throughout his body. The doctors said there was very little hope. If he were to receive all the treatments, he had a 2% chance for survival, 2%. After this healing mass, the tumors almost disappeared. The cancer of the blood was gone, and there's no doubt about it. Our Lord worked a physical miracle that day at Holy Mass. Father Mitch Pacwa, who gave our community our retreat back in August up in Kentucky, told us that in Indonesia, the largest Muslim country in the world, 300,000 people are converting to Christianity every year. You want to know why? Our Lord is working miracles. Our Lord is working miracles. There was one incident that Father Mitch told us about, and that is about a girl who died. It was a Muslim girl, and these two Christian women went and prayed over this girl, and she was raised to new life. And it turned a lot of heads. And a lot of the Muslims started to come into the church. And it would take something like that. It would take exactly something like that to accomplish those great conversions. Father John Hampsch, in his book, The Healing Power of the Eucharist, writes, "For the first 8 centuries in the history of the church, faith was at a high pitch." Oh, the faith of the early Christians was so strong. And they not only believed in miracles, they believed the miracles would happen today. That was how strong their faith was. They took our Lord at his words when he said, "If you have the faith the size of a mustard seed, you'll be able to say to this mountain, 'Go into the sea,' and it will obey you." And that was the kind of faith that the early Christians had. Father Hamp says the charisms that were routinely being manifested, especially in the post-communion period at Mass, there were all kinds of miracles happening at Mass every day, everywhere. St. Augustine, who lived in the 4th century, witnessed these charisms and or extraordinary powers such as healing given to Christians by the Holy Spirit for the good of the church. In fact, during one Mass, he saw 73 people cured instantly of serious illnesses. He knew then and there that the charisms were not just meant for the apostolic times of the first century, but they can even be meant for today. Father John Hardin used to say that what we need today, Lord, are miracles. We need miracles today to build up the body of Christ. He says, Christ promised to work even greater miracles in the future than he worked in Palestine. He would work greater signs through those who believe in him. Today's world needs miracles in one secularized and de-Christianized culture after another. Who is to work these miracles, Father asks? He says the same Jesus who performed them at the dawn of Christianity. As I said last night, the same Jesus who walked in Palestine 2,000 years ago, the same Jesus who raised the dead, the same Jesus who walked on water, the same Jesus who fed thousands of people with just a few loaves of bread, the same Jesus who cured the blind, the same Jesus who cured the lame, the same Jesus who cured the deaf, is the same Jesus who will be coming down upon this altar in a very short time. But Father Hardin would always ask, but do we believe? Do we believe? Why don't we see healings today as often as they saw healings earlier on in the church? I think, especially at Mass, I think there are reasons why we don't see these healings. Father Hamp says in his book that there are certain ways that we can stymie, so to speak, God's grace working in our hearts and our souls and in our lives when we attend Mass. The first one that he mentions is limited devotion. Sometimes, for some of us Catholics, especially cradle Catholics, sometimes Mass can almost become a routine for us. Sometimes we can even have the attitude, oh, I really don't even feel like going today, but I'm going to go because it's an obligation. That's limited devotion. We must have a hunger for Him. In the 6th chapter of the Gospel of St. John, our Lord says, work, labor for that heavenly food. Don't take it for granted. Labor for it. Put an effort into it. And it's so hard. It's so important that we do that. Number two, infrequent reception. Not receiving the Eucharist on a regular basis. And this was true back over 100 years ago, was it not? Many people would go to communion once a year, right? And what happened when Pope Pius X came along? He saw the terrible future that was in store for us if we did not become more intimate with our Lord in the Blessed Sacrament, because he saw the horrible heresy of modernism. And so what did he do? He encouraged frequent communion. And not only that, he lowered the age for First Communion, because he said, today we need our Lord more than ever. Number three, not partaking of the Eucharist at all. And, you know, obviously there are some people who can't. They may be in mission countries where they see a priest once every 3 months, you know, but they can certainly still make spiritual communions, and that's what we should do. You know, maybe we work, maybe we have a job where it's impossible for us to get to daily Mass, but we can still muster up that desire for our Lord with spiritual communions, even several times a day. Number four, sacrilegious reception. How many people today are receiving Holy Communion in the state of mortal sin? Not only is that stifling the grace, it's causing great harm to the mystical body of Christ. And then I would add number five. This is not in Father Hampshire's book, but I thought I'd throw this in there. Lack of forgiveness. Did not our Lord say that if your brother has something against you as you're approaching the altar, do not leave your gifts at the altar, but go and reconcile with your neighbor first. If we're walking around with grudges, with resentment, and even hatred in our hearts, we're putting up a barrier that not even God will get through. Because as I said before during this retreat, He respects our free will, and He will not knock down that wall. We have to knock it down. We have to make ourselves vulnerable. We have to forgive those who hurt us. It's not optional. It's mandatory. If we get rid of these things out of our lives that are stymieing the grace, stopping the flow of grace, I think we once again will see great miracles. When I'm preaching parish missions, I like to lead the people on the night that I speak on the Eucharist. I like to lead the people in a little meditation, because I say, you know, and I'm speaking for myself, sometimes we take this great gift for granted. And sometimes Holy Communion can become a routine, and that's not good. And we have to come to the realization of what we are really doing when we're receiving Holy Communion, that we're having a personal encounter with the living Lord Jesus. We're literally touching God, and what an awesome thing that is. And it's no different from the people of the New Testament times who touched Him and were healed, especially of their emotional ills. You know, sometimes God doesn't heal our physical wounds, and it's always for a reason. We talked about redemptive suffering and what an important part of our spiritual life that is, redemptive suffering. But I always believe that He wants to heal our emotional wounds. And I think this is solid theology. I haven't had any theologians get after me yet anyway. The reason why I say this is that we have to obey the two great commandments, do we not? What is the first commandment? You must love God with your whole heart, your whole mind, your whole soul, and your whole strength. Well, if I have broken, smashed emotions, and I don't trust anybody, how in the world can I love God as I ought? And God is not going to give me a commandment that I can't obey with His help. Therefore, He's going to heal my wounds so that I can love Him properly. The problem is that I have to let Him in. I have to let Him in. He can heal any wound. He's God. What I like to ask people to do is, just before they receive Holy Communion, or maybe they're at benediction or whatever, I tell them to close their eyes and to think about their favorite Bible story from the New Testament that has Jesus in the scene. For example, one of my favorite scenes is the Nativity scene. And I love meditating on the Nativity scene. And sometimes when I'm offering Mass as a priest, I'll go to Bethlehem. And sometimes I'll take the person who I'm offering Mass for to Bethlehem with me. Let's say I'm praying for the repose of the soul of my dad. I'll say, "Dad, let's go to Bethlehem." I'm not saying this out loud, of course. And we're walking to Bethlehem, and it's a very cold night, and it's very dark. It's so cold, though, I can see my breath. And all of a sudden, I see this amazing light. I never saw anything like it before. And as I get closer, it's shining right down on a cave. And this cave must be a stable, because I can smell the cow manure and the camel manure, and it doesn't smell very good. And as I get closer to the cave, I see Mary, and she just gave birth to our Lord, and she's wrapping Him in swaddling clothes, and she's laying Him in a manger filled with cow drool, the King of Kings and Lord of Lords in cow drool. And I see Saint Joseph there. He can't take his eyes off of the child. He's in total awe. And then all of a sudden, Mary looks up and she sees me. And she says, "David, come here. I want you to hold my child." "Mary, I can't do that. Please don't ask me to do that. I'm not worthy." "David, I want you to hold my child. Please, Mary. He's God. He's the King of Kings. I'm nothing. I'm not worthy. David, don't argue with me. "Hold my child." "Yes, mother." And she hands the child to me. And I hold him against my chest. And I can actually feel the heartbeat of the heart that's going to die for me. And I let him touch me to the very depths of my soul. And let him heal my wounds. Maybe your favorite story is when the woman who was hemorrhaging touched the vestments of Jesus and she was instantly cured. Maybe your favorite story was the wedding feast of Cana. Maybe your favorite story was when the little children came to the Lord and he held them on his lap. Maybe your favorite story is the crucifixion. But whatever it is, go to that scene when you're receiving Holy Communion and allow our Lord to touch you in the most dramatic and beautiful way. O sacrament most holy, O sacrament divine, all praise and all thanksgiving be every moment thine.
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3: He begins to knit in this womb a child. Once God has decided you shall be, you are children of God. Now the pill, oh wow, aren't we smart, huh? Now we not only kill the baby, we're on the risk of killing the mother. But does anyone care? Well, I heard the other day we have too much population. You've already killed millions and millions and millions and millions of children. You got too much population. You're kidding yourself. Another 10 years would just be a lot of old people looking at each other. And you're too old to reproduce. What are you going to do?
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7: 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The unborn child has a completely unique genetic code. Half the time, it has a different sex than its own mother. And it also directs its own development. So the embryo is clearly a separate living human being residing temporarily inside his or her mother.
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8: Prayer doesn't have to be anything rigid or formal. 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Sometimes we think it's just us talking and God listening. 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
10: 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Almighty and all-powerful God, we humbly come before you, for we have sinned against you and deserve punishment. 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Amen.
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13: EWTN Radio, in partnership with Ave Maria Radio, presents Christ is the Answer with Father John Ricardo. Father Ricardo is a priest and parish pastor in the Archdiocese of Detroit. He also serves as a consultant to the Archdiocesan Department of Evangelism, Catechesis, and Schools. Father Ricardo completed his graduate studies at Sacred Heart Major Seminary in Detroit and the Gregorian University in Rome. He was ordained in 1996. This episode is entitled, Year of Faith Number 5, Why So Many Religions? Today's show is program number 773. And now, here's Father John Ricardo. We hope you enjoy.
14: Let's pray. In the name of the Father, and of the Son, and of the Holy Spirit. Amen. Heavenly Father, we continue to thank you for the gift that is the Year of Faith, for this opportunity which your Spirit has inspired our Holy Father to call for the whole Church throughout the world, an opportunity to dive deeply into what it is that you've revealed to us through the prophets and especially through your Son, through the ongoing inspiration of the Spirit in the Church. Lord, we pray for a docile mind, a teachable mind, for a mind that longs for truth, for a heart that is on fire with love, perhaps especially tonight for those who are different than us. Help us to see with your eyes and to think with your mind, and to love with the heart of your Son. Help us to do all we can not to imitate the culture around us, but instead to truly ask for Our Lady's intercession so that we might ponder the mysteries that we're about to celebrate, so as to arrive with greater eagerness at the creche, with greater sense of wonder at what it is that you have done for us in your Son, and perhaps above all, a greater hope. So we ask your blessing on our time tonight. May it all be for your glory. As we ask in Jesus' name.
15: Amen.
14: In the name of the Father, the Son, and the Holy Spirit. So tonight we're looking at Nostra Aetate. I think you mostly know that church documents are typically titled from the first couple words in Latin, so that's our age. So let me just say a quick word on the handouts, and then I want to talk about my desire for tonight. So I have given you a copy of Nostra Aetate, in case you didn't bring Vatican II with you. It's all of 5 paragraphs. We could almost just read it through and still have 50 minutes to go, but I've given you that. I've given you a significant chunk of the Catechism dealing with this topic of who belongs to the Church, and especially the relationship between Christians and non-Christians, which is more or less a summary of Nostra Aetate, but there's a couple of paragraphs that I want to highlight in particular. So that's paragraphs

from this interview, Crossing the Threshold of Hope, offer a couple of final summary thoughts. Peter Kraft, who I often refer to, always says in all of his talks, and then we get to the questions, and that's really the best part. So hopefully we'll have plenty of time for questions. I'll answer you now. If the question is, are they going to heaven or hell? I don't know. So you can save that one. All right, let's dive in. So Nostra Aetate. The motivation for the document in the first paragraph just reminds us that, and this is 1965, keep in mind. So how much more now? But the motivation really is that the world's becoming smaller. We're knowing each other in a way that we never knew each other before. We're more transient. There's more interaction of people of different cultures and of different religions. We would say now that we're truly a global people. We know what's going on in another part of the world almost instantly, in some cases before they do. This is all motivated by that awareness. And at the very end of that first paragraph, the church says, she reflects at the outset on what men have in common and what tends to promote fellowship among them. Note right away, that's the theme of this document. The theme of the document is extraordinarily inclusive. We'll say something about the dangers of that as we go on, but it's very much establishing a positive tone, and a positive tone based on two things in particular. One, all people have a common origin and destiny. Whether they know it or not is irrelevant, but all people come from God and are made for God. So we're all made in the image and likeness of God, and we're all destined to partake of his life. There isn't a single person living now or who ever lived that God didn't make for fellowship with himself, to share in his own nature, to partake of the divine nature. That's the reason for all human existence. Whether that happens or not is another issue, but that's the reason, okay? So the origin is that we've all come from him and we're all headed towards him. The way St. Augustine put it so many hundreds of years ago now is, you have made us for yourself, Lord. And the Latin makes clear there that we're constructed in such a way so that we are, when he says made us for, we're inclined towards, we're oriented towards, there's a drive within us, a desire within us, a longing within us for him, for every human person, which is often misguided for some people. It's reduced in some folks just to a quest for happiness. But if I'm seeking happiness, who I'm really seeking is I'm seeking God, who is the truly happy one. So that's the tone. And then in the following paragraph, so I'll do these like 1A, 1B, 1C. So 1C quickly establishes why it is that people look to religion. And the council reminds us that people have always looked to different religions for what it calls the unsolved riddles of human existence. And the questions that you and I ask today are the questions that people of every single age have asked. Someone was just asking me whether I talked to their son, who has significant questions now because issues like the nature of evil and suffering and injustice have caused problems. Well, welcome to the human race. And we've always been perplexed by that. So questions like, what is man, the human person? Huh? What is the meaning and purpose of life? What is upright behavior? What is sinful? Where does suffering originate? What end does it serve? How can genuine happiness be found? What happens at death, if anything? What's judgment? What reward follows death? And finally, what is the ultimate mystery beyond human explanation, which embraces our entire existence, from which we take our origin and towards which we end? These are the questions which the council reminds us that people have looked to religion to try to help answer. And down through the ages, a quick survey of kind of religious history would show that people have acknowledged everything from some sort of presence to a supreme being to even a father, capital F. And this awareness of this being, we might stress now, necessarily leads to a new way of life. It means a change in how I act. It means a change in how I go about my daily existence. It means I don't live as a practical atheist. Everything's now imbued with some sort of spiritual understanding of existence. Even if it's something as simple as, I'm going to be accountable for my decisions sooner or later. So why not deal with them now? And then it goes on to talk about how in advanced civilizations, certain religions have answered these questions with what it calls well-defined concepts and exact language. And it notes two religions in particular.

Hinduism and Buddhism. I'm going to say more about Buddhism when we look at Pope John Paul II's comments in Crossing the Threshold of Hope. But just note that these two in particular are singled out. You could single out many, but the church singles out these two. And then there's a kind of a more generic reference to quote-unquote other religions and their attempt to answer by laying out doctrine, moral precepts, and sacred rites these questions. Okay, so let's just keep building on what we've said. So very positive tone. The world's coming closer together. We're interacting with people in a way we never have. We all share a common humanity. We were thought of in the mind of God, loved into existence by the will of God, destined for eternity to share in his own life, every single person. And then, perhaps strikingly so, in paragraph, this would be 2b, comes this line. The Catholic Church rejects nothing of what is true and holy in these religions. This is why it's so important to know what the church says, because many of those who belong to the church might not know that, think that, or practice it. As someone put once, I forget who says it, the line is, wherever you find truth, wherever you find truth, it can only come from God, because God is the one, the good, the true, and the beautiful. And the church does not say there is nothing good, nothing true, and nothing holy in religions which are not Christian. That's very important. The church rejects nothing. I think oftentimes, anybody been to Sicily? Sicily has the best Greek ruins in the world. They're not in Greece, they're in Sicily. And there's one town in particular, I think it's Agrigento. It's in the middle of the island. And Agrigento has temples from the time of Jeremiah. Jeremiah is 6th century BC. These are old temples. They're still standing. Does anybody know why they're still standing? Yeah, the church understood that this was a place of worship and exercised it, and then it consecrated it for God. It didn't level it. It didn't say, we have to destroy this. It said, no, this once served a noble purpose for people who were groping for God. It recognized what was good and true there. It understood that these were what the church has often called seeds of the faith or seeds of the truth. And then it consecrated it to God. That's a vastly different approach than coming in and leveling everything that isn't Christian. That's the Catholic response. That's really important. So the church rejects nothing of what is true and holy. Goes on to say, she has a high regard for the manner of life and the conduct, the precepts and the doctrines, which, although differing in many ways from her own teaching, nevertheless often reflect a ray of that truth which enlightens all men. So again, a very positive statement that you will find goodness, truth, amongst non-Christian religions. And the church is imploring us, her sons and daughters, to think that way. And yet, it goes on to say right away, she proclaims and is in duty bound to proclaim without fail Christ, who is the way, the truth, and the life. And then it quotes, actually doesn't quote here, you might see those ID 916 flyers in different places. That's 1 Corinthians 9:16, where St. Paul says, you know, woe to me if I do not preach the gospel. So we are compelled by the Lord to proclaim the gospel because Jesus is the way, the truth, and the life. So the church is encouraging and urging us to enter into, with great prudence and charity, both discussions and then collaboration with members of other religions. At one and the same time, acknowledging what's good and true, and yet witnessing to our own faith and way of life. See all these paradoxes, or tensions rather? That's why this is so challenging. Acknowledging, preserving, and encouraging the moral and spiritual truths found among non-Christians. Now, some might say that that's overly positive. That's for another matter. But that's the teaching as it's laid down in the council on our interaction. So it begins with humanity as a whole, what all religions have looked for, highlights Buddhism, Hinduism, acknowledgement that we reject nothing of what's true and holy, and then it goes on to talk in a more concerted way about two religions in particular, the two great monotheistic religions, which would be Islam and Judaism. So with regards to Islam, the council talks about having a high regard for Muslims, and then the reasons why.

They worship God, who is one, so that monotheistic recognition. Living and subsistent, merciful and almighty, the creator of heaven and earth, who has also spoken to men. So in distinction to, say, Hinduism and Buddhism, here we talk about a God who has revealed himself through prophets. That's one of the things which immediately distinguishes Islam. They strive to submit themselves without reserve to the hidden decrees of God, just as Abraham submitted himself to God's plan, to whose faith Muslims eagerly link their own. So Islam traces its origin to Abraham, or recognizes Abraham as the father, even as Jews and as Christians do. Then highlights the fact that though they don't acknowledge Jesus as the Christ, they do venerate him as a prophet, and perhaps some of you know this, maybe most of you know this. They also honor Mary as the ever-virgin mother of Jesus. It's always been kind of an odd thing. I mean, they acknowledge Mary virginally conceives Jesus, and yet Jesus is the penultimate prophet. They don't think Muhammad is conceived by a virgin. Jesus is. Just off the top of my head, I think that alone would kind of be enough to make you ask some questions, but never mind. So just note that they acknowledge and reverence Our Lady, or honor her in a particular way. They await a day of judgment and the reward of God following the resurrection from the dead. And then it highlights three things that Muslims do, which John Paul is going to especially call attention to: their practice of prayer, alms, and fasting. Regardless of all that's happened over the last, perhaps especially 15 years or so, especially since 9/11, the last 15, 20 years, there's something which should be really striking for all of us, I would suggest, with regards to how much a spiritual sense imbues a devout Muslim's life versus how little it seems to imbue so many Christians' lives. A Muslim will think nothing at the hour of prayer from dropping to the floor and facing Mecca. How many of us are embarrassed to make the sign of the cross before a meal? We may say whatever we say, often out of ignorance with regards to the Muslim practice at Ramadan of fasting and whatnot, but it's an incredibly intense experience and expression of their faith. And Pope John Paul II, again, is going to have some comments to say about that. Then there's a really, perhaps far too quick note of the fact that many quarrels and dissensions over the centuries have arisen between Christians and Muslims. No kidding. And the Sacred Council pleads with all to forget the past and urges that a sincere effort be made to achieve mutual understanding for the benefit of all men, let them together preserve and promote peace, liberty, social justice, and moral values. I'm thinking immediately of the conference in Cairo, the UN conference in Cairo, where the only people who came together to speak against abortion were Muslims and Christians. Instances like that. There's been, thanks be to God, some pretty remarkable instances of collaboration, even though we tend to highlight the conflicts that we see and certainly need to pay attention to them. Then after dealing with Islam, the church in Nostra Aetate ends with the relationship between our Jewish brothers and sisters. And this is something like a crescendo that's been building and now reaches its peak, sounding the depths of the mystery which is the church. That's an unusual way to begin a paragraph, huh? Sounding the depths of the mystery which is the church, this sacred council remembers the spiritual ties which link the people of the new covenant to the stock of Abraham. So there's in a special note of what it is that we share together with our Jewish brothers and sisters, the link between the new covenant and Abraham, the church's own roots in the patriarchs and in Moses and in the prophets, the fact that there is but one call which God has uttered, the fact that the church has received the Old Testament from the Jewish people, the way St. Paul puts it in Romans 11, that the church is the wild branch which has been grafted onto the olive tree, which is the Jewish people. The rich patrimony that belongs to the Jews, to the Israelites belongs the sonship, the glory, the covenants, the giving of the law, the worship, the promises. To them belong the patriarchs, and of their race, according to the flesh, is the Christ. That's St. Paul in Romans 9, verses 4 and 5. The apostles were Jewish, and many of the early disciples. And then it goes on to issue a corrective of an understanding which was prevalent and a sense which was often taught by various people within the church at various levels. Could be a DRE, could be a nun, could be a particular priest, which has to do with, though

Jerusalem did not accept the Lord. The Jewish people remain to this day very close to God, and he never revokes his covenant. They are not to be thought accursed. And the church awaits the day in a way known only to God when we will all be reunited. So the Jews are not to be blamed indiscriminately for Jesus' death. They are, again, not rejected. They are not accursed. And don't teach this is what's encouraged there, or stressed, exhorted. The church reproves all persecution in a reminder that Jesus willingly went to the cross. That's not something that happened to him. That's something that he willingly embraced for the sake of all people so that all could be saved, as opposed to something which was done to him. And then lastly, in paragraph 5, the council reminds us that it is impossible to pray to God as Father if I don't recognize all as my brothers and sisters. And reminds us of 1 John chapter 4, verse 8, he who does not love does not know God. So thus a rejection of any and all discrimination that's based on religion. Now we might think, well, that's pretty basic and pretty obvious. And yet I know my own experience personally. I know my experience as a confessor. I know how easily many of us, if we do some serious reflection, will quickly identify no fair amount of prejudice. And what the church is asking us to do is to bring that into the light and to acknowledge that on a subjective level, with regards to the dignity of persons, that cannot exist. That's one of the distinctions we want to try to stress as we just kind of summarize again. Forgive me if I'm going to keep repeating some things, but just to summarize this document. Because again, my experience in talking to people is they don't really know what it is that the church has said and teaches with regards to this issue. So a unity of origin and destiny, and therefore the dignity and respect demanded of all persons. So on a subjective level, there is no distinction. I come from God, and I'm destined for him. And I would say the same to any person who's ever in front of my face. With regards to religions, there's a recognition and an acceptance that there can be and is good and truth found in them. And yet there is a danger of relativism. And though that word doesn't creep in Nostra Aetate, in subsequent decades, especially from Pope Benedict and John Paul, that's clearly something that we want to be aware of. Relativism is, well, then there's really no difference between any of the religions, right? And that the church would vehemently reject. And Dominus Iesus, the document that I kind of offer for you to read at your leisure, goes at depth into these two points. What we have to maintain and hold on to and be able to articulate is the absolute uniqueness of Jesus. He is the one Savior of the human race, and the absolute uniqueness of his bride, which is the church, which is not an institution, it's his body, which he willed. And he means to be like a sacrament in the world. It is an instrument and a means of bringing about the unity between the human race with God and with each other. So there is a divine origin to the church, despite all the many flaws which are there because of our sinfulness. So a common dignity of all persons, a recognition that there's truth and goodness in other religions, and yet a huge caution not to think that this means it's all just the same thing. We'll look at that, especially when we look at some of the Holy Father's comments with regards to Buddhism and Islam. So building on that again, just keeping the point in mind, an exhortation to us, regardless of the fact that we find truth in other places, to proclaim Jesus. Why? If in fact there's goodness and truth and means of holiness found in non-Christian religions, why don't I just let them go? Why would I run the risk of upsetting everything and proclaiming Christ? Because I'm made to know him. That's why. Remember what Jesus says in John chapter 17 with regards to eternal life? What is eternal life? Does anybody know? And this, Jesus says, is eternal life. Fill in the blank. Yeah, to know you, God, and Jesus Christ, whom you have sent. So every one of us is made, I don't care if you're in Angola or in Saskatchewan or in Plymouth, every one of us is made to have access to the Father through the Son by the power of his Spirit. So we proclaim the Lord, even though we recognize truth that's found in other places, imperfect though it might be, or incomplete as it might be, because that is what everybody's made for. So I should proclaim him out of a love for them. That's key.
It's my love for my brother and sister which moves me to share the gospel, to tell them what he has done for me, which is only possible if I'm aware of the fact that he's done something for me. I'm not proclaiming a system. I'm not proclaiming another response to the world's problems. I'm proclaiming a relationship that I have with the God who has become man and done what he has done for me and for all of us in Jesus. Is that clear? It's not so I can get a notch on my belt. It's not so I can be right. The only motive that should move us to evangelize is charity. It should be our fervent desire, convinced of the fact that it's only in the light of Christ that the mystery of the human person becomes clear. Only he can reveal to me not only definitively who God is, but definitively who I am and what I'm made for. That's why we proclaim the gospel. But if I don't know the Lord, and he hasn't brought me into a deeper relationship with the Father by the power of his Spirit, and I'm not living a transformed life because he's regularly teaching me as his disciple how to live an authentic human life, if I don't know that, I got nothing to say. I'm just going to get into an argument with somebody, which will not be evangelization. Unfortunately, it's the latter that we often do. So the prerequisite to evangelize, which is the reason why the church exists, for the sake of mission. This parish exists for the sake of mission. You don't belong here. Whatever parish you go to exists for the sake of mission. It exists to be sent by him who was sent by his Father to tell others what he's done for us. That's why we exist. It's not to get more butts in the seats so we can get more money so we can build things. It's to bring people into communion with God and into deeper communion with each other. That's why we exist. And if I don't know that, if that's not my burning desire, then perhaps in Advent, that might be a great thing to ask God to do. Lord, help me to understand why you're lying there in a manger. Help me to glimpse, like I've never glimpsed before, the love that you have for me, and fill me with it. That was St. Francis's prayer, actually, in front of the manger. Francis, you know, is the first one who really promoted the devotion to the creche. And Francis's prayer, shortly before he received the stigmata, the wounds of Jesus in his hands and in his side, was, I want to know, Lord, the love that moved you to become man to save men. That was his cry. May it be ours. Because if we have the same love, then it will be out of love that we seek to share the gospel with other people. And it will mean that as we do that, we will do it with incredible respect. And it won't be grounded in anything perhaps other than telling them our experience. And then as they ask more questions, then we can say more and more things. But it starts with our experience, which again, if I don't have, I have nothing to share. So the church exists for the sake of evangelization. Okay, let me just call attention to two paragraphs quickly in the Catechism, and then I want to look at some of the comments that the Pope makes in Crossing the Threshold of Hope. So 836 in the Catechism, very brief. This is kind of a summary of all that we've said. It's not coming from Nostra Aetate. It's coming from Lumen Gentium, one of the four main documents of Vatican II. It says, all men are called to this Catholic unity of the people of God, and to it, in different ways, belong or are ordered the Catholic faithful, others who believe in Christ, and finally, all mankind, called by God's grace to salvation. So that's the summary of all that we just said. Huh? That's the common origin and destiny all put together. Then I want to just highlight paragraph 837 because this is the paragraph which dismantles smugness. Smugness that we might think as we sit here and go, boy, it's great to be Catholic. And it is. Don't get me wrong. At least it should be. Fully incorporated into the society of the church are those who fully incorporated. Now we're talking about Catholics. Possessing the Spirit of Christ, accept all the means of salvation given to the Church, together with her entire organization, and who, by the bonds constituted by the profession of faith, the sacraments, ecclesiastical government, and communion, are joined in the visible structure of the Church of Christ, who rules her through the Supreme Pontiff and the bishops. And then here comes the dismantling. Even though incorporated into the Church, one who does not, however, persevere in charity is not saved.
you know, Father Steve and I did this little video about, you know, we're going to talk about who goes to hell, who doesn't. Well, note that what the church is saying, if you want to know who's going to hell, it starts by saying, well,

look at those who, though belonging to the church, us, baptized, show up at Mass, recite the words, but don't love, can't be saved. God's not taking attendance. The expectation on us who have access to the fullness of the means of salvation is that we, like no one else, simply by virtue of the fact that we have access to more, should be holier. And we're not. I'm not. Scandal starts with me. Then it quickly goes to you. Okay? We're all just scandals. We all cause people to stumble. And the church acknowledges that all too readily. And if we have any self-awareness, we will too. You know, we often point fingers at the church. And when we say the church, we don't, of course, mean us, the body of Christ. We mean us, the bishops or the priests or the clergy scandals. And yet, I've heard countless stories of adultery and abortion and whatnot, and I'm not scandalized. I'm still here. We need new eyes. Got to recognize our common unity on this. Let me just turn to Pope John Paul II here in Crossing the Threshold of Hope, and then we'll take some time for some Q&A. How many people have Crossing the Threshold of Hope? I just pulled it back out again a couple of weeks ago, and I love Pope Benedict to no end. I miss John Paul so much. And as I was reading again his comments on various matters, it just reminded me how much I miss him and what a love I have for him. This is a great, great book to read and to dive through. There's something similar with Pope Benedict. There's two. One is called Salt of the Earth, I think. And then there's another one, which I forget the title of. So there's two different books of questions and whatnot posed to him by an author and his comments on different matters that are going on in the world. So in these pages that I've given you, he addresses four things. First, why so many religions? Buddha, Muhammad, and Judaism, four things. And this is sort of an informal commentary on Nostra Aetate. Nostra Aetate was five paragraphs. This is a number of pages. And I find it very helpful, especially in this first little question, why so many religions? He has a very positive tone, and he's highlighting what it is that we all hold together in common. And he points particular attention to the prayer gatherings that he called for in Assisi. We got an awful lot of flack for this, where he invited leaders of various religions from around the world to come together and to pray for peace. He mentions that. This is the bottom of page 81, the historic meeting at Assisi where we found ourselves gathered together praying for peace. Thus, instead of marveling at the fact that Providence allows such a great variety of religions, which was the question posed to him, why are there so many religions, we should be amazed at the number of common elements found within them. So that's his point. It's a very positive point. And then comes the question of Buddhism and of Buddhism's understanding of salvation. And I think this is particularly helpful because whether it's relativism or we might call it syncretism, which is this merging of various religions, even to this day, it was perhaps even stronger in the 70s and 80s and 90s, but even today, there's a common longing or searching out amongst Eastern religions by Christians to learn how to pray. And there's some real danger in that, as the Pope's going to say. He says at the top of page 85, from a certain point of view, like Christianity, Buddhism is a religion of salvation. All religions are trying to look at what's wrong with the world and what's the solution. And Buddhism is proposing a solution. What's wrong with the world is suffering. The solution is to run from the world. That's not a Christian response. So he talks about there's a vastly different diagnosis of the problem. And at root, this is the middle of page 85, is the conviction that the world is bad, that it's the source of evil and of suffering for man. And to liberate oneself from this evil, one must free oneself from this world, necessitating a break with the ties that join us to external reality, ties existing in our human nature, in our psyche, and in our bodies. The more we are liberated from these ties, the more we become indifferent to what is in the world, and the more we are freed from suffering, from the evil that has its source in the world. Now, for example, if you're trained in kind of a Jesuit spirituality, the word indifferent is pretty familiar. But Christian indifferentism is merry. Indifferent doesn't mean I don't care, doesn't mean I'm going to detach myself entirely from something. It means I'm going to attach myself entirely to someone and let him do whatever he wants in me. So he asks the question, do we draw near to God in this way? He's posing this to Buddhists. Is this a way of drawing near to God?
And he says,

0: This is not mentioned in the enlightenment conveyed by Buddha. Buddhism is in large measure an atheistic system. Now, what happens in these conversations is the conversation quickly becomes something like, well, what are you saying about me if I'm a Buddhist? To which the answer is nothing. We're not talking about you. We're talking about Buddhism. We're talking about Buddhism's understanding of the world and of salvation. Our arguments often happen because we're trying to talk about something on an objective dimension, and it's quickly experienced, for obvious reasons, on a subjective level, and then we get nowhere, okay? We do not free ourselves, he goes on to say, from evil through the good which comes from God. We liberate ourselves only through detachment from the world which is bad. The fullness of such a detachment is not union with God, but what is called nirvana, a state of perfect indifference with regard to the world. To save oneself means, above all, to free oneself from evil by becoming indifferent to the world, which is the source of all evil. This is the culmination of the spiritual process. That is not a Christian understanding of salvation, nor of the world, nor of what it is that we should be striving for. And then he talks about how, I'll let you read this on your own, but he talks about how many people would try to see similarities, and there are some, to be sure, between some of the great Christian mystics. St. John of the Cross would be one. Talks about detachment and Eastern spirituality, which has on many occasions led people to begin to dabble with Eastern spirituality and Buddhism, those kinds of things. So he talks about this. He's talking about John of the Cross here on the top of 87. He says, but this doctor of the church does not merely propose detachment from the world. He proposes detachment from the world in order to unite oneself to that which is outside of the world. And by this, I do not mean nirvana, but a personal God. Union with him comes about not only through purification, but through love. I'll let you read the rest of that on your own with regards to Buddhism. It's a helpful caution, I think, for some folks. Then he goes on to talk about Muhammad. And again, there's a very positive beginning, this commonality that we have with Islam, the fact that it's monotheistic. Quotes again, Nostra Aetate, recounts an experience that he had when he was a young man in Florence, of a real dialogue that he had with a gentleman as he was looking at some Christian frescoes. And then on page 92, he says this, whoever knows the Old and New Testaments and then reads the Quran, how many people have ever read the Quran? Only a few. Clearly sees the process by which it completely reduces divine revelation. It is impossible not to note the movement away from what God said about himself, first in the Old Testament through the prophets, and then finally in the New Testament through his Son. In Islam, all the richness of God's self-revelation, which constitutes the heritage of the Old and New Testaments, has definitely been set aside. Some of the most beautiful names in the human language are given to the God of the Quran, but he is ultimately a God outside of the world, a God who is only majesty, never Emmanuel, never God with us. And then a striking line, Islam is not a religion of redemption. There is no room for the cross and the resurrection. Jesus is mentioned, but only as a prophet who prepares for the last prophet, Muhammad. Then see what he's doing here. He's putting into practice exactly what it is that the council talks about. We're acknowledging that which is good. We're being able to be critical about the things which we would find to be imperfect. Then he's going to go back to acknowledging something really good. He's going to hold up devout Muslims as an inspiration for us who are members of the church. The religiosity of Muslims deserves respect. It is impossible not to admire, for example, their fidelity to prayer. The image of believers in Allah who, without caring about time or place, fall to their knees and immerse themselves in prayer remains a model for all those who invoke the true God, in particular for those Christians who, having deserted their magnificent cathedrals, pray only a little or not at all. And then lastly comes his discussion of Judaism. And if you know much about John Paul, then you know his experience, especially growing up in the town that he grew up in, Poland, which was very densely populated by Jewish brothers and sisters, really marked his whole life. One of his best friends his whole life long was a man named Jerzy Kluger, a really good Jewish man who repeatedly was invited to the Vatican long after John Paul had become Pope, and a friendship that really marked profoundly his life. From a very young age, John Paul II had a tremendous love and respect and admiration for the Jewish people. So I'll let you read that. He remarks on them being our older brothers or our older brothers and sisters in the faith. So, again, to quickly summarize and then to go to John Paul's statement to the kids in Morocco. Respect for all people. Discernment regarding all religions. I don't need to discern people. I don't need to discern. I wonder if you're worthy of respect. That answer is already there for me. But with regards to thoughts, ideas, beliefs, those are the things we sift through and discern. So we want to be discerning with regarding religions, acknowledging and honoring what is true, yet being careful of relativism and this idea that there's no real difference between Christianity or any other religion. There are God-fearing Buddhists, Hindus, Muslims, and Jews, and there are potentially Catholics who will go to hell if they don't persevere in charity. That's what the Catechism reminds us, huh? The command of Jesus is to proclaim the gospel. The church is constantly imploring us to enter into dialogue, and if we are to enter into dialogue, the most important thing is we know our faith. Dialogue just comes from two Greek words, through the word, dialogos. So to dialogue doesn't mean to just sit around and talk about a bunch of ideas and I guess nothing really matters. It's to try to arrive at truth by proposing ideas. We do nobody any good if we don't know what we're talking about. So in order to come to the table, we need to be able to come to the table with first, a relationship with God, and then with an ability to articulate that to others. Now lastly, just as a means of showing this in practice, let me just point us to paragraph number 10 in this speech which Pope John Paul II gave in 1985. So again, this is to Muslim students, and he ends by saying this, "Man is a spiritual being. We believers know that we do not live in a closed world. We believe in God. We are worshipers of God. We are seekers of God." And then note how he just models everything we've been talking about. The Catholic Church regards with respect and recognizes the quality of your religious progress, the richness of your spiritual tradition. We Christians also are proud of our own religious tradition. I believe that we Christians and Muslims must recognize with joy the religious values that we have in common and give thanks to God for them. Both of us believe in one God, the only God, who is all justice and all mercy. We believe in the importance of prayer, of fasting, of almsgiving, of repentance, and of pardon. We believe that God will be a merciful judge to us at the end of time. And we hope that after the resurrection, he will be satisfied with us, and we know that we will be satisfied with him. That's the positive part. Now here's the straightforward recognition of the fact that there's some real differences. Loyalty demands also that we should recognize and respect our differences. Obviously, the most fundamental is the view that we hold on the person and work of Jesus of Nazareth. You know that for the Christians, this Jesus causes them to enter into an intimate knowledge of the mystery of God and into a filial communion by his gifts so that they recognize him and proclaim him Lord and Savior. Those are important differences which we can accept with humility and respect in mutual tolerance. There is a mystery there on which I am certain God will one day enlighten us. Christians and Muslims in general, we have badly understood each other. And sometimes in the past, we have opposed and even exhausted each other in polemics and in wars. I believe that today God invites us to change our old practices. We must respect each other. And also we must stimulate each other in good works on the path of God. With me, you know what is the reward of spiritual values. Ideologies and slogans cannot satisfy you, nor can they solve the problems of your life. Only the spiritual and moral values can do it, and they have God as their foundation. Dear young people, I wish that you may be able to help in thus building a world where God may have first place in order to aid and to save mankind. On this path, you are assured of the esteem and the collaboration of your Catholic brothers and sisters, whom I represent among you this evening. I think that's an amazingly striking instance of being able to talk respectfully and with great integrity about our lives as Catholic disciples of Jesus and those who, particularly right now, much of the world is seeing as the enemy. All right, that's all I got. How about questions?
1: Would you be able to give us some examples of Muslim understanding of a merciful God? I'm not familiar with that term used with Islam.
0: Yeah, so it's one of the titles of Allah, Allah the Merciful, among the 99 names of God. That's one. An example would be the fact that he allows anybody into heaven. That would be an expression of mercy. Injustice, you don't belong there. Justice is to give to someone what they're due. So on a most basic level,

0: That would be an expression of his mercy. Gifts, blessings, life would be an expression of mercy. The fact that you might do something not in subservience or in service to Allah, and the immediate response is not to kill you for not being faithful, would be merciful.
1: My question is, I have two relatives that are self-proclaimed Buddhists, and I can tell you that my personal experience with these relatives has been extraordinarily painful, because their indifference in pushing the world away has been a reality in my relationship with them. And that is so emotional for me that I wouldn't know how to even attempt to connect with relatives that think indifference, which I find extraordinarily painful for people who I love to be indifferent to me. How would I begin to connect with them to proclaim this?
0: Right. So we won't be able to go into something specific with any one person, you or anybody else, with regards to family. But a discussion like that might be something as simple as, so you and I are both looking for the same thing. We're trying to figure out how it is to find happiness. And I understand from you that the way you're trying to do that, it makes sense to me. You're trying to detach yourself from everything that could cause pain. I get that. You might be able to say that, you might not, but it makes some sense. My own experience has been that I have found happiness not by detaching myself from anything and everyone that could cause pain, but by attaching myself to someone who has actually suffered for me and who offers me happiness. If you ever want to talk about it, ask me.
1: Okay.
0: And it'd be that simple. I mean, that's not me to you, that's you to your relative. If you ever want to talk about it, ask me, and then leave it at that. Something like that.
1: Okay, thank you.
0: There's a common starting point there. We're all looking for happiness. We're just trying to find it in different ways. You're trying to find it by removing yourself from anything that could cause pain. Good luck with that. You know, it's my firm conviction and experience that there is another way which works better.
1: Thank you. Yeah.
2: Hi, Father. I'm in the Epic Journey class on Monday evening, and we discussed Allah. And we discussed that Allah is not the same God as we believe in. So I was confused. Allah is the same God we believe in, and they believe in God, or Allah is not?
0: It's a great question. God is who he is, okay? So God is one. I don't know how to answer this question as simply as I think most people would like. To say that Islam is not a religion of redemption, or that Allah is not a redeemer, clearly says we're dealing with something which is less than complete. Yet, the church recognizes many elements of truth held by Muslims, which we would acknowledge as just that, true. They acknowledge that a God made the world, that he made us, that he will judge the world, that he intervenes in the world, that he's spoken through prophets. All those things, those are elements of truth. Those are all right. There are some glaring deficiencies. The end of the address that Pope John Paul II gives to the youth at Morocco is a prayer. It'd be worth looking at. He's praying to them, or with them. He's inviting them, to the degree that we can come together to pray to the one God. Now, there is, in reality, only one God who's listening to that prayer.
2: Right.
0: Okay.
2: Yeah.
0: And that God is the Father of our Lord and Savior, Jesus Christ. They don't acknowledge that, but they do acknowledge the one God who called Abraham, who intervenes in people like Mary, like Jesus, even though they don't acknowledge him as the Christ. So it's a difficult question to answer.
2: Thank you.
0: Much of this topic is, you know, I mean, you see the church's hesitancy here. Yeah.
3: So I guess I wanted to understand a little bit more about, I don't know if you'll know the answer to this, but how other religions, I guess, relate to us, and do they have similar writings or teachings on how they're supposed to treat Christian or Catholics? I guess that would be my question, or do you know?
0: Who are you asking about?
3: I guess it would be Hinduism or Islam or Buddhism or Judaism, basically major religions.
0: Yeah, well, the most significant one would be Islam. And it's depending upon what you read in the Quran. The Quran is difficult to read because it's organized in a way which is not organized the way the Bible is. It's organized according to length of chapters, we could call it, for less of a different way of saying.

0: So it's not chronological in the order of revelation. So there's widespread discussion as to what takes precedence over what, because the prophet said this then, and he said this then, and they're not in agreement with each other. So what should we do? So there are places, for example, in the Quran where you'll look at the three possible options for us, non-Muslims, is to tax, to convert, or to kill. And there would be some who would hold that. And there are some countries where that's exactly what's practiced. One of the documents which caused no small amount of controversy in Vatican II was the document on religious liberty. So the church does not impose faith on somebody. You can't. I can't impose your response to God. In some places in the world, that's exactly what is done. There is an imposition of faith. There is no religious liberty practiced. That's one of the real grounds of contention right now in some of the discussions between Muslims and Christians on a high level, is there's a large call for Christians to be respectful of Muslim brothers and sisters. For example, build a mosque at the site of Ground Zero. Try building a church in Saudi Arabia. Can't happen, because there is no allowance for religious liberty, because it's heresy, it's dangerous, and so you get issues like that. That would be one example of it. Like, you can't look at a catechism of Hinduism. You can't look at a catechism of Buddhism. That's one of the great gifts that is the Catholic Church, is you have a systematic, cohesive presentation of what it is that the church thinks on pretty much everything. That's unique. So in the Quran, with Muslims, you have various teachers of Islam aspiring to different things, and they will argue with each other. In Catholicism, though you might find priests who argue with each other and say different things, in reality, I don't have the authority to do that. I don't have the authority to do anything but to teach what the church teaches. So it's not about my opinion or my reading of something. It's about my handing on something. That's very different than other religions.
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0: There was no single event. It was more gradual.
1: My husband was not Catholic, and at the time, I didn't really think that it really mattered which church we went to, because we all love God and we all love Jesus. And that was the start of my journey out of the Catholic Church, where I remained out of the Catholic Church for over 30 years.
2: When I was outside of the church, there was always an unsettled feeling. There was always a feeling of something missing and something not complete.
1: When I started to read the Bible, I could see that our Catholic faith is steeped in Scripture. I could see some of the sacraments in Scripture. I could see some of the liturgy in Scripture.
2: I wouldn't be the spouse, I wouldn't be the father, wouldn't be the person that I am without the church and without the sacraments, particularly the Eucharist. I can't live without it.
3: If you've been away from the Catholic Church for whatever reason, we invite you to take another look. 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
13: Today you don't think you have any sin. 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They're considered vehicles of pleasure and trash. 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Trash. They're half-dressed. If they're half-dressed, they'd be happy. They'd be well-dressed if they were half-dressed. And you consider that something wonderful? You don't even know when you're being insulted. That's what's so bad.
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14: There are some saints and martyrs who were beheaded with a greater peace than I have when someone cuts me off on the freeway or my teenager's running late for school. If I find someone's driving me crazy, the problem isn't that person, it's me. Whenever someone disturbs your inner peace, your inner life is too disturbable. Jesus showed us in the way to Calvary that no one can take your hope, your joy, your peace, or even your love for them. No one can make you act or feel anything. When Jesus reigns in our hearts and minds, we don't hand over that kind of power to any human being. So if you're letting someone drive you crazy today, maybe God's telling you to build up the interior castle of your heart so that nothing disturbs you. But that comes from prayer. As St. Paul wrote from prison, do not be anxious about anything, but in prayer and petition with thanksgiving, present your requests to God. Then the peace that surpasses understanding will guard your hearts and minds in Christ Jesus. 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
15: The month of September is devoted to Our Lady of Sorrows. 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
22: 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Even in the midst of the betrayal and the unknown, Jesus' continued prayers focus on two important things, honesty and trust. What a powerful example for us to dig into with Father Mike today.
23: Hi, my name is Father Mike Schmitz, and you're listening to The Bible in a Year, where we encounter God's voice and live life through the lens of Scripture. Using the Great Adventure Bible timeline, we'll read all the way from Genesis to Revelation, discovering how the story of salvation unfolds and how we fit into that story today. The Great Adventure Bible timeline was developed by Jeff Cavins and is provided by Ascension, who produced and funded this program. Here we are, you guys. We are on day 265. That means, you know what that means, that if I've done my math right, we are 100 days away from day 365, which on one perspective can seem like so far away, but at the other perspective, we think, oh my gosh, we're already 2.5 times that into the year, right? More or less? Anyways, oh gosh, we're reading Matthew chapter 25 and 26, just two chapters today, two chapters where the Lord Jesus, he reveals a lot of the need to prepare and get ready for his return. We're also reading Proverbs chapter 19, verses 21 through 24. The Gospel of Matthew, chapter 25, the parable of the wise and foolish maidens. Then the kingdom of heaven shall be compared to 10 maidens who took their lamps and went to meet the bridegroom. 5 of them were foolish, and 5 were wise. For when the foolish took their lamps, they took no oil with them, but the wise took flasks of oil with their lamps. As the bridegroom was delayed, they all slumbered and slept. But at midnight there was a cry, "Behold, the bridegroom, come out to meet him." Then all those maidens rose and trimmed their lamps, and the foolish said to the wise, "Give us some of your oil, for our lamps are going out." But the wise replied, "Perhaps there will not be enough for us and for you. Go rather to the dealers and buy for yourselves." And while they went to buy, the bridegroom came, and those who were ready went in with him to the marriage feast, and the door was shut. Afterward, the other maidens came also, saying, "Lord, Lord, open to us." But he replied, "Truly, I say to you, I do not know you. Watch, therefore, for you know neither the day nor the hour." The parable of the talents. For it will be as when a man going on a journey called his servants and entrusted to them his property. To one he gave 5 talents, to another 2, to another 1, to each according to his ability. Then he went away. He who had received the 5 talents went at once and traded with them, and he made 5 talents more. So also he who had the 2 talents made 2 talents more. But he who had received the 1 talent went and dug in the ground and hid his master's money. Now, after a long time, the master of those servants came and settled accounts with them. And he who had received the 5 talents came forward, bringing 5 talents more, saying, Master, you delivered to me 5 talents. Here, I have made 5 talents more. His master said to him, Well done, good and faithful servant. You have been faithful over a little. I will set you over much. Enter into the joy of your master. And he also who had the 2 talents came forward, saying, Master, you delivered to me 2 talents. Here, I have made 2 talents more. His master said to him, Well done, good and faithful servant. You have been faithful over a little. I will set you over much. Enter into the joy of your master. He also who had received the 1 talent came forward, saying, Master, I knew you to be a hard man, reaping where you did not sow and gathering where you did not winnow. So I was afraid, and I went and hid your talent in the ground. Here you have what is yours. But his master answered him, You wicked and slothful servant. You knew that I reap where I have not sowed and gather where I have not winnowed? Then you ought to have invested my money with the bank.

and you visited me. I was in prison, and you came to me. Then the righteous will answer him, Lord, when did we see you hungry and feed you, or thirsty and give you drink? And when did we see you a stranger and welcome you, or naked and clothe you? And when did we see you sick or in prison and visit you? And the king will answer them, Truly, I say to you, as you did it to one of the least of these my brethren, you did it to me. Then he will say to those at his left hand, Depart from me, you cursed, into the eternal fire prepared for the devil and his angels, for I was hungry, and you gave me no food. I was thirsty, and you gave me no drink. I was a stranger, and you did not welcome me, naked, and you did not clothe me, sick and in prison, and you did not visit me. Then they also will answer, Lord, when did we see you hungry or thirsty or a stranger or naked or sick or in prison and did not minister to you? Then he will answer them, Truly I say to you, as you did it not to one of the least of these, you did it not to me. And they will go away into eternal punishment, but the righteous into eternal life. Chapter 26. The Conspiracy to Kill Jesus. When Jesus had finished all these sayings, he said to his disciples, You know that after 2 days the Passover is coming, and the Son of Man will be delivered up to be crucified. Then the chief priests and the elders of the people gathered in the palace of the high priest, who was called Caiaphas, and took counsel together in order to arrest Jesus by stealth and kill him. But they said, Not during the feast, lest there be a tumult among the people. The Anointing at Bethany. Now when Jesus was at Bethany in the house of Simon the leper, a woman came up to him with an alabaster jar of very expensive ointment, and she poured it on his head as he sat at table. But when the disciples saw it, they were indignant, saying, Why this waste? For this ointment might have been sold for a large sum and given to the poor. But Jesus, aware of this, said to them, Why do you trouble the woman? For she has done a beautiful thing to me. For you always have the poor with you, but you will not always have me. In pouring this ointment on my body, she has done it to prepare me for burial. Truly, I say to you, wherever this gospel is preached in the whole world, what she has done will be told in memory of her. Judas agrees to betray Jesus. Then one of the 12, who was called Judas Iscariot, went to the chief priests and said, What will you give me if I deliver him to you? And they paid him 30 pieces of silver, and from that moment he sought an opportunity to betray him. The Passover with the disciples. Now, on the first day of unleavened bread, the disciples came to Jesus, saying, Where will you have us prepare for you to eat the Passover? He said to them, Go into the city to such a one, and say to him, The teacher says, My time is at hand. I will keep the Passover at your house with my disciples. And the disciples did as Jesus had directed them, and they prepared the Passover. When it was evening, he sat at table with the 12 disciples, and as they were eating, he said, Truly, I say to you, one of you will betray me. And they were very sorrowful and began to say to him one after another, Is it I, Lord? He answered, He who has dipped his hand in the dish with me will betray me. The Son of Man goes as it is written of him, but woe to that man by whom the Son of Man is betrayed. It would have been better for that man if he had not been born. Judas, who betrayed him, said, Is it I, Master? He said to him, You have said so. The Institution of the Last Supper. Now as they were eating, Jesus took bread and blessed and broke it and gave it to the disciples and said, Take, eat, this is my body. And he took a chalice, and when he had given thanks, he gave it to them, saying, Drink of it, all of you, for this is my blood of the covenant, which is poured out for many for the forgiveness of sins. I tell you, I shall not drink again of this fruit of the vine until the day when I drink it new with you in my Father's kingdom. Peter's denial foretold. And when they had sung a hymn, they went out to the Mount of Olives. Then Jesus said to them, You will all fall away because of me this night, for it is written, I will strike the shepherd, and the sheep of the flock will be scattered. But after I am raised up, I will go before you to Galilee. Peter declared to him, Though they all fall away because of you, I will never fall away. Jesus said to him, Truly, I say to you, this very night before the cock crows, you will deny me 3 times. Peter said to him, Even if I must die with you, I will not deny you. And so said all the disciples. Jesus prays in Gethsemane. Then Jesus went with them to a place called Gethsemane, and he said,

to his disciples, "Sit here, while I go over there and pray." And taking with him Peter and the two sons of Zebedee, he began to be sorrowful and troubled. Then he said to them, "My soul is very sorrowful, even to death. Remain here and watch with me." And going a little farther, he fell on his face and prayed, "My Father, if it is possible, let this chalice pass from me. Nevertheless, not as I will, but as you will." And he came to the disciples and found them sleeping, and he said to Peter, "So, could you not watch with me 1 hour? Watch and pray that you may not enter into temptation. The spirit indeed is willing, but the flesh is weak." Again, for the second time, he went away and prayed, "My Father, if this cannot pass unless I drink it, your will be done." And again he came and found them sleeping, for their eyes were heavy. So leaving them again, he went away and prayed for the third time, saying the same words. Then he came to the disciples and said to them, "Are you still sleeping and taking your rest? Behold, the hour is at hand, and the Son of Man is betrayed into the hands of sinners. Rise, let us be going. See, my betrayer is at hand." The betrayal and arrest of Jesus. While he was still speaking, Judas came, one of the 12, and with him a great crowd with swords and clubs from the chief priests and the elders of the people. Now the betrayer had given them a sign, saying, "The one I shall kiss is the man. Seize him." And he came up to Jesus at once and said, "Hail, Master!" And he kissed him. Jesus said to him, "Friend, why are you here?" Then they came up and laid hands on Jesus and seized him. And behold, one of those who were with Jesus stretched out his hand and drew his sword and struck the slave of the high priest and cut off his ear. Then Jesus said to him, "Put your sword back into its place, for all who take the sword will perish by the sword. Do you think that I cannot appeal to my Father and he will at once send me more than 12 legions of angels? But how then should the scriptures be fulfilled that it must be so?" At that hour, Jesus said to the crowds, "Have you come out as against a robber? With swords and clubs to capture me? Day after day I sat in the temple teaching, and you did not seize me. But all this has taken place, that the scriptures of the prophets might be fulfilled." Then all the disciples deserted him and fled. Jesus before the high priest. Then those who had seized Jesus led him to Caiaphas the high priest, where the scribes and the elders had gathered. But Peter followed him at a distance as far as the courtyard of the high priest, and going inside, he sat with the guards to see the end. Now the chief priests and the whole council sought false testimony against Jesus, that they might put him to death, but they found none, though many false witnesses came forward. At last, two came forward and said, "This fellow said, 'I am able to destroy the temple of God and to build it in 3 days.'" And the high priest stood up and said, "Have you no answer to make? What is it that these men testify against you?" But Jesus was silent. And the high priest said to him, "I adjure you by the living God, tell us if you are the Christ, the Son of God." Jesus said to him, "You have said so. But I tell you, hereafter you will see the Son of Man seated at the right hand of power and coming on the clouds of heaven." Then the high priest tore his robes and said, "He has uttered blasphemy. Why do we still need witnesses? You have now heard his blasphemy. What is your judgment?" They answered, "He deserves death." Then they spat in his face and struck him, and some slapped him, saying, "Prophesy to us, you Christ. Who is it that struck you?" Peter denies Jesus. Now, Peter was sitting outside in the courtyard, and a maid came up to him and said, "You also were with Jesus the Galilean." But he denied it before them all, saying, "I do not know what you mean." And when he went out to the porch, another maid saw him, and she said to the bystanders, "This man was with Jesus of Nazareth." And again he denied it with an oath, "I do not know the man." After a little while, the bystanders came up and said to Peter, "Certainly, you are also one of them, for your accent betrays you." Then he began to invoke a curse on himself and to swear, "I do not know the man." And immediately the cock crowed. And Peter remembered the saying of Jesus, "Before the cock crows, you will deny me 3 times. And he went out and wept bitterly. The book of Proverbs, chapter 19, verses 21 through 24. Many are the plans in the mind of a man,
but it is the purpose of the Lord that will be established. What is desired in a man is loyalty, and a poor man is better than a liar. The fear of the Lord leads to life, and he who has it rests satisfied. He will not be visited by harm. The sluggard buries his hand in the dish and will not even bring it back to his mouth. Father in heaven, we thank you and we give you praise. Lord God, you gave your son out of love for us, and your son willingly gave his life out of love for us. Even in the midst of betrayal, he continued to love. He continued to give, even though he knew, Lord, he knew the betrayal of the disciples, and he knew our own betrayal. And yet he chose to give, and he chose to love. Lord God, help us always to receive that love. Help us always to allow ourselves to be chosen, to allow ourselves to be yours. You have bought us at a price, and help us to live that way this day and every day. In Jesus' name, amen. In the name of the Father, and of the Son, and of the Holy Spirit, amen. So we're going to get to the Passion. Obviously, we began that already today. But before that, we have chapter 25, and chapter 25 is all about being ready, right? It's all about being prepared. And so we have the parable of the wise and foolish maidens. And one of the things about parables we need to keep in mind is they're not universally applicable. I remember reading this parable or hearing it when I was a kid and thinking like, wait a second, that's not right, because my mom taught me to share. And so the wise virgins might be wise, but they're not generous. They don't do what my mom said. They don't share. And that's not the point of the parable. One of the things to keep in mind is that there's always a point of the parable. It's not universally applicable to every situation and every scenario, right? And so what is the point of this parable? The point of this parable is being prepared. So we have to understand, what is the symbolism of the oil? Oil is not just oil here. Oil is, we might say, the virtues that one cultivates, or another way to say it is the relationship with the Lord that one cultivates. So at the end, right, the foolish virgins, they don't have any oil. And what is Jesus's response, or the master's response to them, is, I don't know you. So you realize that if the oil represents a relationship with God, or oil represents that virtue, that part of us that has been surrendered to the Lord and has been built up by God in his grace, that I can't give that to you. It's like if you studied for an exam, you can't give someone what you know, right? I mean, I guess the analogy breaks down if someone, you know, slips you the answers. But how about this? I can't train for a marathon, and you not trained for a marathon. You say, hey, give me some of your training so I'm ready to run the marathon, or vice versa. You can't give me your being prepared when I'm not prepared. And that's something true about our relationship with Christ, is someone else might have this deep and profound relationship with the Lord. They might be completely surrendered to him and grow in grace. And I can't have that from them. I can't take it from them. They can't share it, right? Because it's impossible to share something like that. And that's what we're talking about when it comes to the oil. That's what it symbolizes. Symbolizes that disposition of the heart, symbolizes that relationship. I can't give something that's impossible to give. So I have to develop that on my own. I have to choose the Lord on my own. And that's what it is to be ready. And it's just really powerful. Also, we have the parable of the talents and the judgment of the nations. Parable of the talents is that sense of, you know, we heard about the fig tree. Remember when Jesus cursed the fig tree because there was no figs on it? And you think, wait, why would he do that? Was he even having a bad day a couple chapters ago? No, that's not what's going on. Even though Jesus was hungry, I don't think he was hangry. He was in complete control of his emotions. But there was a symbolism there. It was that the point of fig trees is to produce fruit. And the point of being a Christian, the point of being someone who belongs to the Lord, even the point of the people of Israel, was to produce the fruit of righteousness. I mean, that's the whole point. And same thing is true when it comes to us as Christians. The whole point is to produce fruit. And if we don't, if we just, okay, I was given this and I'm giving it back, that's failure. It's that call to say, okay, where and how can I use what God has given me for his glory and to help the people around me? That's what it is to use the talents, as opposed to just say, I've got them and I'm going to keep them safe for myself. It's no, they don't belong to me, but they've been given to me to use. And that's the next piece here. What does that mean? Does that mean being super flashy? Does it mean being on a stage? Does that mean everybody knows that you're a disciple or an evangelist? Well, it means this. Jesus makes it so clear in the judgment of nations. He says, come, you blessed of my Father. Because why? Because I was hungry and you fed me. I was thirsty, you gave me drink. I was a stranger, you welcomed me. I was naked, you clothed me. I was sick and you visited me. I was in prison and you visited me. Two things to keep in mind is there is that act of these acts of virtue that are so
incredibly important

There's, and they, that not just important in the sense of like, yeah, it's really nice to do, but think of the people who go to heaven, come, you bless my father, to the eternal life of heaven here, is because you did these things. And those who are going to hell, because you didn't do these things. That's what we call sins of omission. It wasn't even that you walked by a stranger and you kicked them. You walked by someone who was hungry and you slapped them in the face. It's not that. It's not that you did evil. It's that you didn't do good. And so this is so important when it comes to, you know, even that big debate about faith and works. We recognize that here, very, very clearly, Jesus makes the point of what is the distinction between those who enter into heaven and those who do not, those who go to hell. Is did you do the thing or did you not do the thing? And this is what we call the corporal works of mercy, is that call by Jesus. Say, okay, take care of those who are sick. Take care of those who are in prison. Care for those who are naked and hungry and thirsty. And do I do that? And we get to ask this question, like, okay, I might not be a horrible person. I might actually even strive after the Lord, but I have to ask myself, what about those sins of omission? Where have I not responded when someone around me was in need? Now, two last little things about this is so important because we recognize that, as St. James will say, faith without works is dead. Faith without works is dead. And St. James will even say, we are not justified by faith alone, but by what we do with that faith we have. And this recognition, of course, that what am I doing with this? So years ago, I remember my mom at one point, I've shared this before, but she was a nurse and she wanted to travel the world on what was called at the time, the Good Ship Hope. I think they call them mercy ships. And basically to be a medical missionary to those around the world, because she heard the words of Jesus here in Matthew 25 and like, yeah, feed the sick, clothe the naked, give drink to the thirsty, like take care of those who are in need of being taken care of. That was her dream. And then she met my dad and they got married and had a bunch of kids. And you know, part of that, you think that, oh, that dream is over and you don't get to live that missionary life. But then you realize, wait a second. So my mom has 6 kids and a bunch of grandkids now. And like, mom, that's what you spent your whole life doing. You spent your whole life taking, clothing the naked. You spent your whole life feeding the hungry. You spent your whole life giving drink to the thirsty, taking care of us. And that's what this is all about. Mother Teresa, you know, people would come to her to Calcutta and say, I want to do what you do here. And she would say, go back to your families and love them. Because yes, some people are called to go to Calcutta or go to other places around the world to go on the mercy ships or the Good Ship Hope and take care of people that way. But most of us are called to say, okay, look to your left, look to your right. Who are the people in your own home? Are we loving them like this? Are we caring for them like this? Because that is the great call. And that's the call that we don't have to go somewhere else to find people who are in need. And sometimes what being in need is I just need someone to listen. Gosh, how many times it could be so easy, but also it's so difficult for us. They just want someone to listen to them. You almost could add to the list, you know, Lord, when do we see you hungry? When do we see you thirsty? When do we see you a stranger welcome you? When do we see that you just wanting someone to listen and we didn't listen to you? Maybe you have that person in your life that's kind of tough to love. This is Jesus in the distressing disguise of the poor, as Mother Teresa would always say. Now, lastly, we have this incredible beginning of the Passion. We have the Passover. We have Jesus praying in the garden. We have the betrayal and arrest of Jesus. We have the denial and the flight of all of the disciples. But there's something about Gethsemane that I just want to highlight. Gethsemane, you know, the Mount of Olives, Gethsemane means the place of crushing is what it means, is where they crushed the olives to get the, you know, olive oil out of this place of crushing. And Jesus in that place was being crushed. And the next time we have our messianic checkpoint, it's Luke's gospel. And Luke makes it even more clear. Luke being the physician, he makes it even more clear of the kind of agony that Jesus was going through even before the other people showed up to start slapping and beating him and scourging him. But he was already going through a place of crushing. And yet even in the midst of that place of crushing, what is Jesus's core prayer? His core prayer has 2 elements to it. I just keep coming back to this. 2 elements. One is honesty and the other is trust. So he's honest. Father, let this cup pass from me. But also there's the trust where he says, yet not my will, your will be done. And this should mark every one of our prayers. This, I tell God the truth. They don't just pretend, oh, I'm fine. It's we tell God the truth. It might be horrible. It might be a moment of pain. We might be a moment of fear. We might be in a moment of

not understanding or frustration, we can tell God the truth. We can be honest with him. We have to. But then we trust him and say, and yet, Lord, in this place, not my will, but your will be done, which is not always easy. And so that's why we need to pray, not only for ourselves and just coming before God and learning how to be honest and humble, you know, honest and trust him, but also to pray for each other. Because this community, again, day 265, it's really, we've journeyed a long way together. And I don't think any of us could ever get to this place if we weren't praying for each other. I know I couldn't be here. I couldn't get to day 265 if you hadn't been praying for me. And I'm guessing that neither could you if we haven't been praying for you. And so just please keep praying for me. I will keep praying for you. My name is Brother Mike. I cannot wait to see you tomorrow. God bless.

0: That was day 265 of Bible in a Year with Father Mike Schmitz. And now I'd like to share audio of an episode of Ask Father Josh on the Ascension Presents YouTube channel. This time he's answering the question, can we forgive others without reconciling?
1: A wristband that people used to wear back in the 90s and early 2000s, WWJD, is totally off. It should be WIJD. What is Jesus doing? You are the body of Christ by virtue of your baptism. Jesus is the same yesterday, today, and forever. So yesterday, how did Jesus Christ respond to people who didn't say, I'm sorry? Think about him in the Bible. Over and over again, people who were sick and suffering and in need asked to be healed. And he would not only heal them, but then he would say to them, your sins are forgiven. Go and sin no more. Like, they never said, I'm sorry, but he forgave them of their sins. Even when he was being crucified, as they were hurting him, as they were cursing him and mocking him, as they were oppressing him, he began to pray for them. And he said, Father, forgive them, for they know not what they do. So he literally prayed for people who were not saying, I'm sorry. And because he forgave them unilaterally before they even apologized, Didymus, the good thief on the cross, eventually did repent because Jesus forgave him. We even see this with the apostles. The apostles, he told them, you're all going to abandon me. You're all going to, Peter, you're going to deny me three times. And they're like, we're not going to do this. But they did. And what was his response after the resurrection? He came back and the first thing he said to them was not, I told you so, or y'all better apologize right now. He said, peace be with you. Peace be with you. He gave them his peace. And so I believe that the Lord is inviting you then to imitate him and do the same thing. Forgiveness is not forgetting. Forgiveness is not having the emotion of anger come up. Because remember, anger is just an emotion. Forgiveness is saying, though, that when that emotion of anger comes up, I will pray for my sister. I will pray for her eternal salvation. Forgiveness is not reconciliation. Reconciliation is reestablishing mutual trust. Now, that can't be established unless she repents, unless she makes reformation, and unless she makes reparation, makes it right what she did. So in order to reconcile, those three things are qualities that need to be there to reestablish that mutual trust. But forgiveness and reconciliation are two different things. God calls you to forgive, not necessarily to reconcile with everybody. So it still may be messy with your sister. You still might get mad when you think about the event. You still might not trust her. That does not mean you haven't forgiven. Forgiveness is simply allowing your anger and your sadness and your grief to be turned into prayer for her eternal salvation. And if you could do that, then you forgive her as Christ forgives us as well. If you desire reconciliation, then that's going to be a mutual thing where she has to participate in that. And if she can't participate in that, then reconciliation might not happen while you are on earth. But certainly it's possible whenever you get to heaven by the grace of God and become saints.
0: 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Episodes of Ask Father Josh are available on the Ascension Presents YouTube channel. 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
6: Hello, I'm Janet Benkovic with Living His Life Abundantly International. Did you know that each of us has the ability to pray? 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Indeed, these four dispositions of heart make our symphony of prayer a beautiful noise unto the Lord, and their effects resound within the inner chambers of our hearts. 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
8: Thank you. 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
0: 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You can follow along in any recent version of the Catechism of the Catholic Church. 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This is probably a statement we've heard countless times, but what does it actually mean? Today, Father Mike dives with us into what it means to be called to holiness and how to live a life of holiness.
8: Hi, my name is Father Mike Schmitz, and you're listening to the Catechism in a Year, where we encounter God's plan of sheer goodness for us, revealed in Scripture and passed down through the tradition of the Catholic faith. The Catechism in a Year is provided by Ascension, who produced and funded this program. In 365 days, we'll read through the Catechism of the Catholic Church, discovering our identity in God's family as we journey together toward our heavenly home. This is day 265, you guys. We are 100 days away from the end. We're reading paragraphs 212 to 2012 to 2016. Today, we're talking about Christian holiness. You know, yesterday we talked about merit, and I shared that I was so grateful to be able to talk about merit. Today, I want to be even more grateful, if it's possible. This recognition that every one of us is called to be a saint. Every one of us has been created by God, for God. Every one of us has been redeemed by Jesus Christ, and we're called to cooperate with that redemption. We're called to cooperate with his grace, and we're called to ultimately be holy. And so this is just this huge in paragraph 2012 to 2016, just this reminder of the depth to which God has created, redeemed, and now is calling all of us to the heights of holiness. And this is you. And this is, pause on this for 1 second. The heights of holiness, that's where you're called. And so to be able to hear these next 5 paragraphs and just realize, wait, this is for me. This is God's plan for my life. And especially when we're discouraged, especially when we're tired of persevering, especially when we've failed and fallen so much that we need this reminder. And maybe for the first time, to hear it for the first time, that actually this is what God wants for you now and literally into eternity. So let's pray, because we need God's grace. Without God's grace, we cannot do it. Without God's grace, we are bound to fail. And so we pray and ask God to give us his grace. Father in heaven, we stumble into your presence, Father, but because of your Son, because of the Holy Spirit poured out into our hearts, you have given us access. We have been given access to you, and you have called us. You've called us to the heights of holiness. We ask that you, Father, in this moment and in every moment, bestow your Holy Spirit upon us. Help us to say yes to you. Help us cooperate with you fully, with our thoughts, our words, our actions, that everything we do may be for your glory and for the salvation and sanctification of all the people around us. Lord God, make us holy. Help us to live in holiness this day and every day. In Jesus' name we pray. Amen. In the name of the Father, and of the Son, and of the Holy Spirit. Amen. It is day 265. We're reading paragraphs 2012 to 2016. Christian holiness. St. Paul, writing to the Romans, stated, "We know

that in everything, God works for good with those who love him. For those whom he foreknew, he also predestined to be conformed to the image of his Son, in order that he might be the firstborn among many brethren. And those whom he predestined, he also called. And those whom he called, he also justified. And those whom he justified, he also glorified. Lumen Gentium further states, all Christians in any state or walk of life are called to the fullness of Christian life and to the perfection of charity. All are called to holiness. As Jesus stated, be perfect as your heavenly Father is perfect. Lumen Gentium further stated, in order to reach this perfection, the faithful should use the strength dealt out to them by Christ's gift, so that, doing the will of the Father in everything, they may wholeheartedly devote themselves to the glory of God and to the service of their neighbor. Thus, the holiness of the people of God will grow in fruitful abundance, as is clearly shown in the history of the Church through the lives of so many saints. Spiritual progress tends toward ever more intimate union with Christ. This union is called mystical because it participates in the mystery of Christ through the sacraments, the holy mysteries, and in him, in the mystery of the Holy Trinity. God calls us all to this intimate union with him, even if the special graces or extraordinary signs of this mystical life are granted only to some for the sake of manifesting the gratuitous gift given to all. The way of perfection passes by the way of the cross. There is no holiness without renunciation and spiritual battle. Spiritual progress entails the ascesis and mortification that gradually lead to living in the peace and joy of the Beatitudes. St. Gregory of Nyssa stated, he who climbs never stops going from beginning to beginning, through beginnings that have no end. He never stops desiring what he already knows. The children of our Holy Mother, the Church, rightly hope for the grace of final perseverance and the recompense of God their Father for the good works accomplished with his grace in communion with Jesus. Keeping the same rule of life, believers share the blessed hope of those whom the divine mercy gathers into the holy city, the New Jerusalem, coming down out of heaven from God, prepared as a bride adorned for her husband. All right, there we are, paragraphs 2012 to 2016, which are brief, right? These brief five paragraphs. And yet in these five paragraphs is the call. Like this is the destiny of every human being. And this is your destiny. This is what God wants. That first paragraph, 2012, comes exclusively from St. Paul's letter to the Romans chapter 8, right? We know that in everything, God works for good with those who love him. For whom he foreknew, he also predestined to be conformed to the image of his Son. That is your call. That's my call. It's amazing. I love this. The next statement, of course, is from Lumen Gentium, right? Second Vatican Council, paragraph 2013. It says, all Christians in any state or walk of life are called to the fullness of Christian life and to the perfection of charity. If it was ever the case that in your life you thought, well, holiness is for the nuns, you know, holiness is for priests, holiness is for bishops, holiness is for the monks out there. It's not for me. Holiness maybe even be for people who work in the church, but it's not for me. The reality, of course, is that the church is crying out all the way from St. Paul writing to the Romans to Lumen Gentium in the 1960s to this moment right now in the catechism. Church is crying out. God is crying out that all Christians, and all means you, all means all, in any state or walk of life. Now think about this, any state or walk of life. If you're single and you longed to be married, but you haven't been able to be married and you think like, how could I possibly be holy if I'm not in my vocation? Well, listen, in any state or walk of life are called to the fullness of Christian life and to the perfection of charity. That's you. That means all of us. If you're married, if you had started out in a vocation, if you started out walking and you thought, okay, this is my vocation, and for whatever reason, it has not worked out, right? For whatever reason, it has not borne fruit. For whatever reason, even maybe that ended. Maybe there's a massive curveball that came. You find yourself in a particular state of life or walk of life that you think like, oh gosh, God, what can you do with this? What can you do with me in this moment? The church still says, with the voice of God himself, that you are still called to the fullness of Christian life and to the perfection of charity. All are called to holiness. This is so important. Now, in order to reach this perfection, right? Lumen Gentium goes on to state here in 2013, in order to get that state of holiness, what do? We need to use the strength dealt out to them by Christ's gift. That is the key, right? Remember, we can only do this with God's grace. Moving on, so that what? Doing the will of the Father in everything, they may wholeheartedly devote themselves to the glory of God and to the service of their neighbor. The heart of holiness is very simple. It is simply to do the will of the Father. That is it. The heart of holiness is

0: I do the will of the Father with the grace provided to me by Jesus. And what's the will of the Father? So often we can say, I don't know what God wants for me in my life. What does he want next? He just wants you to take that next step. And that's why I love this quote from St. Gregory of Nyssa, where he says, he who climbs never stops going from beginning to beginning through beginnings that have no end. He never stops desiring what he already knows. You know, there is his name is Venerable Bruno Lanteri. I think that's how you say his last name. Venerable Bruno Lanteri. And he founded a religious community. And one of his sayings was very brief. It was only two words. And that saying was, nunc cepi. Now, if you know of the American football player, Philip Rivers, that he adopted that as well. Nunc cepi, N-U-N-C-C-O-E-P-I, nunc cepi. And it simply means, now I begin. And that's the heart of it, right? It's, I need to do the will of the Father. Okay, well, what's the will of the Father? Well, take the next step. Say yes to him right now. With the grace, with the strength provided by Jesus Christ, I simply take the next step. I simply start again. I go, as Gregory of Nyssa said, I go from beginning to beginning to the beginnings that have no end. That recognition of all you and I are called to do is take the next step. All you and I are called to do is give the next yes. And even if we've made a shipwreck of our lives, right? Even if we have just like totally tanked and we've fallen flat on our face. What's the next yes? The next yes is, okay, God, I'm going to go to confession. I'm going to hand over my heart to you. The next yes is always possible. We can always begin again. In fact, Venerable Bruno Lanteri, he once said this. He said, if I should fall, actually have fought against temptation, who truly know how weak they are or how strong they are and how strong temptation is. But I'd begin again, nunc cepi, promising God with a peaceful heart to amend my life. Just saying, okay, God, I'll start again. I'll begin again. And this last paragraph here, paragraph 2016, I think is so, so powerful because it says, the children of our Holy Mother, the Church, rightly hope for the grace of final perseverance and the recompense of God, their Father, for the good works accomplished with his grace in communion with Jesus, the grace of final perseverance. We might've talked about this before, but you know, it's been on my heart more and more that I am called to, and maybe all of us are called to pray for the grace of final perseverance. I want the grace to say yes right now, right? I want the grace to say nunc cepi, to say it now I begin again even. But we all of us, it is a unique grace to be given, to have that grace of final perseverance, that grace at the end of my life, Lord God, do something miraculous. At the end of my life, Lord God, take me into your arms. At the end of my life, Lord God, even, no matter how I've lived, I mean, I want to live saying yes to you my whole life, right? I want to be that saint you called me, created me, redeemed me to be. But also, Lord God, at the end of my life, let me say yes. And imagine that. Imagine at the end of your life with your last breath. Imagine walking through this life. Yeah, I fell, but nunc cepi, now I begin. Imagine I take that next step and say, okay, God, a new day, now I begin, nunc cepi. Imagine that next step of just, okay, God, you're calling me to this? Okay, nunc cepi, now I begin. And imagine with your last breath as you depart this world to start the new life in the next world, that you can say, okay, Lord, nunc cepi, now I begin. Now I begin this life in heaven. Incredible. That's what God has made you for. Holiness in this life. Fullness of joy in this life. Fullness of peace in this life. With battles, right? With trials. But with that confidence. Now I begin. Nunc cepi. So then we step into heaven. And we can say those words in the presence of God himself. Nunc cepi. Now I begin this new life. Let's pray for that. Let's pray for that gift of daily perseverance and the gift of final perseverance. I'm praying for you. Please pray for me. My name is Father Mike. I cannot wait to see you tomorrow. God bless.
1: That was day 265 of Catechism in a Year with Father Mike Schmitz. We are so blessed. There are so many places to find answers to the questions we have, whether it's the Catechism or YouTube videos or radio. And with that in mind, we'd like to share audio from a video called Can a Catholic Marry a Non-Catholic? 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
2: Hi, my name is Father Mike Schmitz, and this is Ascension Presents. So one of the questions that I get a lot is, if I'm Catholic,

0: can I marry someone who's not Catholic? Short answer is, yeah, you can. Here's the conditions for that. You have to get married in the Catholic Church. If you don't get married in the Catholic Church, you need express permission from your bishop to be married according to another rite outside of the Catholic Church. If you do get married in the Catholic Church and you're the Catholic party, you know, you're the Catholic spouse, you have to make what we call in our diocese a prenuptial declaration and promise. And that sounds intimidating. Basically, it's three parts. It says, I reaffirm my faith in Jesus Christ, and with God's help, I intend to continue living out that faith in the Catholic Church. So basically, I'm Catholic. I plan on being Catholic the rest of my life. Number two is, at the same time, I acknowledge the respect I owe to the conscience of my future partner in marriage. They don't believe what I believe, but I respect them and I honor them. Number three is, for my part, I will see to it that I do everything I can to have our children baptized and educated as Catholics. So again, three things. Catholic, plan of being Catholic. I respect the future partner, my future spouse in marriage. Third, when it comes down to kids, where I stand is I want to have them baptized and educated as Catholics. That's not taking any responsibility or authority away from your spouse. It's just making it very clear that when it comes down to it, this is where I'm going to stand. This is what I want. The person is willing to sign that and go through all the marriage prep and stuff like that. It is possible for a Catholic to marry a non-Catholic. All that's to say, this is not a sin issue, right? Sometimes there are sin issues, like that's a wrong thing to do. This is not a sin issue, but it is a wisdom issue. That's a really critical distinction I want to make. No, I'm going to hear this. I know maybe in the comments and everything below, people saying like, wait a second. I know a couple that he's not Catholic, she is, and they're awesome. And they're so good. And he helps her out a ton. Like, great. Or someone who's going to say, well, I know two people who are super Catholic, really devoted, and it did not work out. Like, I understand. So is it impossible for a couple who's Catholic and not Catholic to work out? Absolutely not. Is it guaranteed that a couple who is both Catholic, that it's definitely going to work out? No, it's not, unfortunately. But this is still a wisdom issue. And I remember when it came across kind of in my life, really, really up front, my first year of priesthood, there were two couples. They both married in their 20 or 30 years, you know, anniversaries. And I spoke to these two couples, two different occasions, completely unrelated to each other within a space of 2 weeks. And they both said the same thing. I wasn't even like digging for it. They just volunteered their information. The one Catholic party said, yeah, you know, I love my husband, and I love our kids. But if I had to do it over again, I would have married someone who was Catholic. And the other person, you know, 2 weeks later, another couple said the exact same thing. I remember thinking both times like, oh, this is awkward because your spouse is right there. But I noticed that their spouses were nodding. And they agreed and said, yeah, because marriage is hard enough. It's difficult enough to be married to someone that if you're not united in the most core area of your life, it makes it even more difficult. And so again, this is not a sin issue, but it is a wisdom issue. And because it's a wisdom issue, it means that moving forward in a relationship with someone who's not Catholic is going to mean you have to be wise. And one of the ways we're wise is if we know what's the end of marriage. What's the goal of marriage in the first place? Well, the church offers us two ends of marriage, or two reasons marriage exists. One is for the good of the couple, the good of the spouses. The other is for the procreation and education of children. So children are born and they're raised as Catholics. Like that's the ends of marriage. I mean, born and raised, right? But in the Catholic context, as Catholics. So think about this, the good of the couple. Hopefully the person you're dating or person you're considering dating or person you're discerning marriage with is good for you, right? That hopefully they're generous and kind and they're patient with you and they help you become more generous and more kind and more patient. And maybe they're okay with you living out your faith. That's great. You know, I'm totally okay with you going to Mass. I'm even sometimes okay going with you to Mass. Obviously you have some boundaries when it comes to physical intimacy and they're okay. They're totally okay with your physical boundaries. Those are all good things. Question, wisdom. Do you want someone who is just okay with you living out your faith? Or do you want someone who's going to help you live out your faith? Do you want someone who's okay with you like practicing following after Jesus in the Catholic Church? Or do you want someone who's going to help you follow Jesus in the Catholic Church? We know this, right? There's some days when you're like, yeah, I'm totally the strong one. And that's great. That's all I need. They're good. They're okay with it. But there's also days when you're like, oh man, I need some help, but I can't look to my partner in life for help because they're not there to help me grow. They're just okay with my growth. Is this person going to help you grow in your relationship with Jesus in the Catholic Church? Because otherwise, what's it going to be? I mean, honestly, think about this. On the shallow end, it means, okay, we go to Sunday Mass. You know, maybe they're okay with it right now, but what about when you're on vacation and he or she has plans? You know, I was going to go golfing early this morning. No, we have to go to Mass. Like, oh, fine. Or every time you sit there in church with him or with her, and the priest says something stupid, because priests say stuff that's stupid sometimes, or the choir's off or whatever, and you're just groaning inside and you're just thinking, like, what are they thinking about this? You can't even enter into prayer because you're wondering what they're thinking the entire time, because they're okay with this, but they're not helping. They're not, like, all on board with this whole thing. Again, that doesn't mean they're bad. And again, this is massively important. Now, hopefully I skipped this when I did the introduction. When it comes to Catholic marrying a non-Catholic, that's not to say a first-class Christian marrying a second-class Christian. That is not what I mean to imply in any way, shape, or form. That non-Catholic Christians, we believe, are our full brothers and sisters in the Lord. We're separated brethren, but they're just as much sons and daughters of God, just as much our brothers and sisters. So I don't mean to talk about this in this context of, like, being a second. It sounds like I'm saying, like, second class. I don't mean that in any way. I just mean there are a lot of things that unite us, but there's also things that divide us, and those things that divide us need to be addressed. Okay. Back to our show. The other is the good of the children, or the, you know, to procreate and educate, right? To have our children raised as Catholics. Now, we know statistically that a lot of kids leave the faith when they turn 18, 19, 20. Those statistics are even greater when their mom and dad aren't united in their Catholic faith. But even think practically about this. And I was thinking about, I remember talking with a young woman. She was one of our students, and she was dating, I had known her and her family ever since they were kids, but she was dating a guy on campus who she was discerning marriage with, and he wasn't Catholic. And at one point she's like, so what's the big deal anyways? And I said, okay, here's the deal. A lot of reasons, but here's one that might mean something to you. I know that you and your brothers and sisters, when you went through your adolescent phase, you were not always super excited about going to Sunday Mass. And so your mom and dad, who are devoted Catholics, had to fight with you tooth and nail every single Sunday to get you up, to get you out the door, and get you off to Mass. Now imagine if your dad didn't care, but your mom was the faithful one. Not only would she have to fight with you to get you up and out the door and off to Mass, but this whole time she'd have to fight with her husband to get him up, get him out the door, get him off to Mass. Like, do you want that to be the rest of your life? That's just getting off to Mass. What happens when you introduce your spouse to the idea of, like, oh, here's the reality, as Catholics, we don't use contraception. So surprise, this is going to cost you something too. Now, they can be okay with that, or they can help you grow in that. Last thing. I remember reading a bunch of stuff from marriage counselors. This couple were talking about the four deal breakers. These are four issues that could potentially be deal breakers. One is faith. One is family, like, you know, extended family issues and stuff. Do you want kids? Do you not want kids? That kind of thing. One is finances, and the other is intimacy stuff. So, like, sexuality issues. And they said that every one of these, if a couple can't come to a place of unity on it, that it is potentially a deal breaker. Like, if you can't come to a place of unity when it comes to your extended family or your own family, then it's worth it to say, pump the brakes and go, would it be wise for me be yoked with a person that we see things really differently when it comes to family or when it comes to our finances? And when it comes to faith, that gets to be a big deal, because it is a big deal. Now, again, I'm not saying you have to break up, but I'm saying that if you did over faith, that's not you being overly picky. Now, I'm not saying you have to break up, but I do think here's what should happen. You should communicate to your future spouse or to the person you're dating that, you know, when it comes down to it, my dream would be to marry someone who I share the faith with. My dream is to marry someone who's a passionate Catholic. Now, that's not an ultimatum. That is simply you clearly communicating what you want out of your marriage. And I think that's really smart to be able to say, to be upfront with, because I know a ton of couples, again, here's my anecdotal evidence, the last thing, a ton of couples who on our campus, who that's what it was. It was one of them is passionately Catholic. The other one is either passionately evangelical or nothing, like, you know, agnostic or atheist. And over the course of the relationship, they were wise. And now there's such thing as rushing in and, like, I don't know why you're running up that tree. I don't get it. But they've come to know who Jesus is. They've come to love the church, and they've become Catholic. And it's, like, one of the amazing things to see them grow, not only in their love for each other, but also to see they can totally grow in unity. But it started because the Catholic party said, you know, here's what I would love. I'm not going to pressure you into this. Can't give you my faith, but I would love for my future spouse, whoever that is, to be united with me in loving Jesus in the Catholic Church. And I think that's not imposing anything on anyone. I don't think it's expecting too much. And I think that it's actually a really good way to be really clear about what you really want.
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5: 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Saints Maurice and his companions were Roman soldiers who chose martyrdom rather than obey unjust orders. Traditional accounts identify Maurice as the leader of the Theban Legion, a group of Christian soldiers from Egypt serving in the Roman army. When ordered to take part in the persecution of fellow Christians, Maurice and his companions refused. They proclaimed that they could not obey commands to act against their Christian beliefs. Consequently, the entire legion was executed for refusing to renounce the faith. Maurice and his companions are venerated across Europe and honored as patron saints of soldiers, armies, and the Pontifical Swiss Guard. He is honored as a symbol of Christian courage within military life and a patron of soldiers called to serve with integrity of conscience. May the life of Saints Maurice and his companions inspire you to grow closer to Christ today. Saint Maurice and companions, pray for us. To sign up for the Daily Saint emails, please visit EWTN.com/Daily Saint.
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9: You know something about that new commandment the Lord gave us? You know what it says? That I should love you as much as the Father loves Jesus. But it doesn't say anything about you loving me. How do you like that? He didn't say you got to go around loving somebody. He said, I have to love you as much as the Father loves me. He didn't say, now you're going to get a return of love. In fact, he said, if you do that, if you love those who love you, the pagans do that. If you invite somebody to dinner and hope they invite you back, he said, the pagans do that. You got to invite people to dinner, won't invite you back. They don't have anything to invite you for. See, God doesn't think the way we do. We're so far away from the way God thinks.
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10: 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This 50-part series was recorded on phonograph records in the 1960s, and the sound quality is sometimes compromised. But the Word of God, spoken by Archbishop Sheen, is solid and timeless. Here now is Archbishop Fulton Sheen.
11: Peace be to you. No one is born an atheist, as no one is born a skeptic. That is to say, one who doubts the possibility of ever discovering truth. These attitudes are made, and they are made less by the way one thinks than by the way one lives. If we do not live as we think, we soon begin to think as we live. We suit our philosophy to our actions, and that is bad. Let me tell you the story of an atheist in London, England. I used to do considerable work in St. Patrick's Parish in Soho Square in that city. One Sunday morning, I came into the front of the church to read Mass, and I found a young lady standing in front of the communion rail, haranguing the congregation. She was saying to the congregation, "There is no God. There is too much evil in the world. Reason cannot transcend sense. It is impossible to conclude to his existence. Every night," she said, "I go out to Hyde Park. I talk against God. I circulate England, Scotland, and Wales with pamphlets denouncing a belief in the existence of God." And on she went. By that time, I was up to the communion rail. I said to her, "Young lady, I'm very happy to hear that you say you believe in the existence of God." She said, "You silly fool, I don't." I said, "I understood you to say just the contrary. Suppose I said that I went out every night to Hyde Park and talked against 20-footed ghosts and 10 centaurs. Suppose I circulated England, Scotland, and Wales, denouncing a belief in these ghosts and in their centaurs. What would happen to me?" She said, "You would be crazy. They would lock you up." "Well," I said, "do you not put God in exactly the same category as these fantasies of the imagination, namely ghosts and centaurs? Why then would I be crazy attacking ghosts and centaurs, and you are not crazy attacking God?" She said, "I don't know. Why?" I said, "Because when I attack these phantoms of the imagination, I am attacking something that is unreal. But when you attack God, you are attacking something just as real as the thrust of a sword or an embrace. Do you think," I said, "that we would have any such thing in the world as prohibition unless there was something to prohibit? Could there ever be anti-cigarette laws unless there were cigarettes? How can there be atheism unless there is something to atheate?" She said, "I hate you." Well, I said, "Now you've given the answer. Atheism is not a doctrine. It is a cry of wrath. There are indeed two kinds of atheists. There are the simple persons who have read a smattering of science and they conclude probably that there is no God. But the other type of atheist is that type that might be called militant, such as the

negate the knowledge of God. First of all, how does God know? Well, God does not know the way we know. We know by looking at things. God knows by looking at himself. We can get a faint idea of the way God knows from an architect. Before an architect puts up a building, he can tell you if he is the designer, the size of the building, its dimensions, the location of each room, its height, the number of elevators it will have, and so forth. How does he know all of this before the building is built? Because he is the designer of the becoming of the building. Now, God is a cause too, but God is not just a cause of the becoming of the universe. He's the cause of the very being of the universe. And just as an architect needs only look into his own mind to understand something of the nature of that which he has designed, as a poet knows his verses in his own mind, so God knows all things by looking at himself. He does not need to wait for you to turn a corner before he knows that you're doing so. He does not see little boys putting their fingers into the cookie jar and conclude they're stealing. Everything is naked and open to the eyes of God. For example, he does not just look down at a debutante at a coming out party and then be on tender hooks for the next 5 years, wondering if she's going to find a man. There is no future in God. There is no past in God. There is only the present. We can get a faint idea what this knowledge is from an example of this kind. Suppose you walked through a cemetery in which you saw a succession of gravestones belonging to the same family. As you walked along slowly, you saw written on the first gravestone the inscription, Ezekiel Hingenbottom, died 1938. Then you walked a little further, and you saw another tombstone reading, Hiram Hingenbottom, died 1903. A few steps more, Nahum Hingenbottom, died in 1883. And then still further on, Reginald Hingenbottom, died in 1861. These tombstones would indicate a succession of events that happened in space and time. But now suppose you flew over that cemetery in a plane. Then you would see all at once. And that is how history must look to one who is outside of time. Another example may make clear the knowledge of God. Imagine you were looking at a motion picture reel. This motion picture reel has the full story or drama written on every single inch of it. Suppose the motion picture reel were conscious. If it were, it would know the whole story. But if you and I were to know the whole story, we would have to wait until that screen, or rather that film, was unrolled upon the screen. We would only know successively what the reel knows all at once. And that is the way it is with the knowledge of God. Now coming a little more closer to that knowledge. Because God knows all things and because he is creator, it follows that every single thing in the world was made according to an idea or a pattern existing in the divine mind. Look round about you. You see a bridge, a statue, a painting,
a bill.

0: Before any of these things began to be, they existed in the mind of the one who designed or planned them. In like manner, there is not a tree, a flower, a bird, an insect in the world that does not in some way correspond to an idea existing in the divine mind. The pattern of them has been wrapped up, as it were, in matter. And what our knowledge does, and what science does, is to unravel and unwrap, as it were, this matter in order to rediscover the ideas of God. And it's because God put his ideas or patterns in things that we are assured of the rationality and purposiveness of the cosmos. It is that makes science possible. If there were no human minds in the universe, if there were no angelic minds, things would still be true, because they corresponded with the idea existing in the mind of God. Naturally, we cannot bring up a subject like the knowledge of God without meeting certain difficulties. One of the most obvious ones is, well, if God knows all things, he knows then what is going to happen to every single soul in the world. He knows, for example, whether I am going to be saved or I am going to be lost. Therefore, I am predetermined. Well, that was an argument that was used a few centuries ago, and as a matter of fact, it was part of the philosophy of Eastern peoples. Now, in order to understand the knowledge of God, you must make a distinction between foreknowledge and predetermination. The two are not identical. God indeed does foreknow everything, but he does not predetermine us independently of our will and our merits. Just suppose that you knew the stock market very well, and because of your superior knowledge of business conditions, you said that such and such a stock within 6 months would be selling 10 points higher than it is now. Suppose 6 months later it actually sold 10 points higher. Would you have predetermined and caused it to be 10 points higher, although you foreknew it? There were other influences, were there not, besides your superior knowledge? To make it still more concrete, in the early colonial days of this country, a farmer set out for the town to make some purchases. He had gone but a short distance, and he came back, and he told his wife he had forgotten his gun. His wife was a perfectly good determinist, and his wife argued this way: either you are predestined to be shot by the Indians, or you are not predestined to be shot by the Indians. If you are predestined to be shot by the Indians, the gun will do you no good. If you are not predestined to be shot by the Indians, you will not need your gun. But the husband said, suppose I am predestined to be shot by the Indians on condition I do not have my gun. And in like manner, God knows all things, but he still leaves us with freedom. How can God influence you and still leave you free? Well, consider various kinds of influences. First, turn a key in the door. There is the impact of something material on something material, and the result is the opening of a door. That is one kind of influence. The influence of a material thing on another material thing. But there's still another kind of influence. In the springtime, you plant a seed in the garden. The sun, the moisture, the atmosphere, the chemicals, and the earth all begin to use an influence upon that seed. It certainly is not the same kind of action as turning a piece of steel in a lock. There are tremendous capacities for growth in that seed. And what most awakens the seed to growth is something invisible, namely the sun. Now go a stage higher. Consider the case of a father talking to his son, trying to influence him, for example, to become a doctor. What actually influences the son is some invisible truth, as well as the deep love of the father for the son and of the son for the father. What love actually does is to bring out in the son a free act. The son is not obliged to do exactly what his father wants. He is free to do the contrary. But truth and love have so moved him that he regards what he does as the very perfection of his personality. Later on, he may say, I owe everything I have to that conversation I had with my father. I really began to discover my true self. Now, in some such mysterious way as this, God works upon your soul. He does not work like a key in a lock. He works less visibly than a father on a son, but there are the same mysterious words, I and you. Because God is the very embodiment of love, his love inspires you to be what you were meant to be. A free person in the highest sense of the word. The more you are led by God's love, the more you become yourself. And it is all done without ever losing your freedom. That still leaves another great problem, namely the problem of evil. You may ask, if God is power and love, why does he create this kind of world, and why does he permit evil? We are not going to give here a complete explanation of evil, and a complete explanation of evil cannot be given here below. We will only just give certain indications of why it is possible. Let us begin with the question, why God made this kind of world? Must realize that this is not the only kind of a world that God could have made. He might have made 10,000 other kinds of worlds in which there would be no pain and no struggle and no sacrifice. But this is the best possible kind of world that God could have made for the purpose that he had in mind. Notice the distinction we're making. For example, a little boy says to his father, who is a distinguished architect, I want you to build me a birdhouse. The architect designs a birdhouse. It's not the best house that skilled father can design, but it may be the very best house that the architect could design for the purpose that he had in mind, namely, to build a house for sparrows. Now that brings us to this other question. What purpose now did God have in mind in making this world? The answer is that God intended to build a moral universe. He willed from all eternity to build a stage on which characters would emerge. He might have made a world without morality, without virtue, without character. He might have made a world in which each and every one of us would have sprouted goodness with the same necessity, for example, that the sun rises in the east and sets in the west. But he chose not to make that kind of a world. Not to make a world in which we would be good as fire is hot and ice is cold. He willed to make a moral universe. in order that by the right use of the gift of freedom, characters might emerge. What does God care for things piled into an infinity of space, even though they be diamonds? For if all the orbits of heaven were as so many jewels, glittering as the sun, what would their external but undisturbed balance mean to him in comparison with a single character, which could take hold of the tangled skeins of a seemingly wrecked and ruined life and weave out of them the beautiful tapestry of saintliness and holiness? The choice before God in creating the world, therefore, lay between creating a purely mechanical universe peopled by mere automata and machines, or creating a spiritual universe in which there would be a choice of good and evil. All right, granted then that God chose to make a moral universe in which there would be character. What was the condition of such a universe? He had to make us free. That is to say, he had to endow us with the power to say yes and no, and to be captains of our own fate and destiny. Morality implies responsibility and duty, but these can exist only on condition of freedom. Stones have no morals because they are not free. We do not condemn ice because it is melted by heat. Praise and blame can be bestowed only on those who are masters of their own will. It is only because you, for example, have the possibility of saying no that there's so much charm in your character when you say yes. Take the quality of freedom away from anyone, and it is no more possible for him to be virtuous than it is for the blade of grass which he treads beneath his feet. Take freedom away from life, and there would be no more reason to honor the fortitude of martyrs than there would be, for example, to honor the flames which kindle their faggots. Is it therefore any impeachment of God that he chose not to reign over an empire of chemicals? If God has deliberately chosen a kind of empire not to be ruled by force but by freedom, and if we find that his subjects are able to act against his will, as stars and atoms cannot, does this not prove that he has possibly given to those human beings the chance of breaking allegiance in order that there might be meaning and purpose in that allegiance when they freely chose to give it? Here we have then a mere suggestion as to the possibility of evil. It's bound up with the freedom of man. Man who is free to love is free to hate. He who is free to obey is free to rebel. Virtue in this concrete order is possible only in those spheres in which it is possible to be vicious. A man can be a saint only in a church in which it is possible to be a devil. You say, well, if I were God, I would destroy evil. Well, if you did that, you would destroy human freedom. God will not destroy freedom. If we do not want any dictators on this earth, certainly we do not want any dictators in the kingdom of heaven. And those, therefore, who would blame God for allowing man freedom to go on hindering and thwarting his work are like those who, seeing blots and smudges and errors in the student's notebook, would condemn the teacher for not snatching away the book and doing the copy himself. Just as the object of the teacher is sound education and not the production of neat and well-written copybooks, so the object of God is the development of souls and not the production of biological entities. And you say, well, if God knew I would sin, why did he make me? God did not make any of us as sinners. We make ourselves. In that sense, we are creators. Therefore, the greatest gift of God to man, short of grace, is the gift of human freedom and the power to love him in return. God love him.
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0: Hello and welcome to the first episode of our series, The Spiritual Legacy of Archbishop Fulton J. Sheen. I'm Father Charles Connor, a priest of the Diocese of Scranton, Pennsylvania, and I'm particularly honored to be doing this series on Archbishop Fulton Sheen for several reasons. First of all, as a youngster back in the days of black and white television, I can remember being enraptured by this tremendously spiritual holy man in front of our television set at home, as millions of American people were. Secondly, I'm grateful to be doing it because many years after that, living in New York City, I would go and hear Archbishop Sheen speak on any occasion that I was able to do so.
1: But the night of the Last Supper, our blessed Lord said, I am going to prepare this drama so that it will be enacted all over the world and hearts will be purified and souls purged.
0: I've met him on several occasions over the years, and that is another reason for my gratitude for being here now to begin this series. And I'm also very grateful to the Archbishop Fulton J. Sheen Foundation, headquartered in Peoria, Illinois, for all of their encouragement and for all of their prayers for the success of this series, that the cause of this saintly man might become better known, that those of us who remember him so well and who were so spiritually nurtured by him may indeed become more fervent devotees of his cause for sainthood. And also, I'm very much in the debt of the Archbishop Fulton J. Sheen Spiritual Center, which is located in the town of El Paso, Illinois, where Fulton J. Sheen came into this world on the 8th of May, 1895. Because it is through the kindness of the Fulton J. Sheen Spiritual Center in El Paso that many of the artifacts you see on our set and many of the artifacts you will be seeing during the course of this series have been made possible. Our Lady of Television was a very, very familiar symbol to people who watched Life is Worth Living back in the 1950s. Life is Worth Living won the then Bishop Sheen an Emmy Award. And we have with us on the set of this program his surplice and his mitre and an original painting that has been commissioned by the Sheen Foundation, among other artifacts. And you will be seeing more in the course of this series. I'm also very grateful to two fine ladies, Karen Fulte and Jane Hunt, who made the motor trip from Illinois here to Irondale, Alabama, to be with us, and you'll be meeting them in the course of this series. Karen Fulte resides in El Paso, Illinois. Jane Hunt now lives in East Peoria, though she was born and raised in El Paso and was a cousin of Bishop Sheen through marriage. Many of his family have been very, very enthused with the idea of doing this series. Now, what is the series itself going to be about? We are going to begin today with the biography of Archbishop Sheen, told to you rather briefly, and then we're going to move into the spiritual themes that one finds in the writings of this tremendous man. Did he write 60 books? Did he write 70 books? People argue about the number. Some were large, some were small, some were meditative, some were scholarly. But his output was positively enormous, not simply on radio, not simply on television, but indeed through the printed word as well. So we begin this episode with his biography. Then we will go into the major themes of the tremendous spiritual literature that was produced by Archbishop Sheen over 60 years of priesthood. He was a phenomenal man. He was known to so many, not only in the United States, but throughout the English-speaking world. Time magazine designated Archbishop Sheen, then Bishop Sheen, its Man of the Year in 1952. This was a very, very familiar magazine to so many Americans for so many decades, and indeed this particular issue brings back very fond memories to those people who were watching Life is Worth Living back in the early 1950s. So who then was this remarkable man and what was his life about? The servant of God, Fulton John Sheen. As we said, he was born on the 8th of May, 1895, in the rather small town of El Paso, Illinois, which had been part of the Illinois Prairie. He was the son of Newton and Delia Fulton Sheen, baptized in St. Mary's Church in Peoria, Illinois, by Father Jeremiah Quinlan. The church where he was baptized is not the St. Mary's of El Paso that is standing today. But one can almost get the feeling of the town, because the town has really not changed a great deal since the late 19th century in which Fulton J. Sheen came into this world. He was born at 25 West Front Street in El Paso, over a hardware store that his father, Newton Sheen, then owned. His mother's family, the Fultons, traced their ancestry to a little village called Croghan, which is near the town of Boyle in County Roscommon in Ireland. His grandfather Sheen was also born in Ireland, and his grandmother Sheen in Indiana. And these great people came and settled in Illinois, and it was there that Archbishop Sheen first indeed saw the light of day. He was baptized Peter Sheen, and he took the name John for confirmation. He was Peter John Sheen. So where did Fulton Sheen come from? Well, he spent a great deal of time, we understand, with his Fulton grandparents, and he began to assume their name as his first name. So he took to himself Fulton John Sheen, but baptized Peter Sheen, confirmed John, therefore his full Christian name, we might say, Peter John Sheen. He lived for a while in El Paso, Illinois, as a youngster, but ultimately his father sold the hardware store and they moved into the city of Peoria, where the young Fulton Sheen attended St. Mary's School and later Spalding Institute. He was an altar boy in the cathedral in Peoria. One time as a young altar boy, he told the funny story of dropping a cruet on the floor. And he said, you have no idea when a glass cruet hits the marble floor in a cathedral, what can happen? And the celebrant of the Mass was none other than the great Bishop John Lancaster Spalding, the great Catholic educator and the Sheen of the famous Spalding family of Maryland and Kentucky, one of the great founders of the Catholic University of America in Washington, where Sheen would teach for so long. And Bishop Spalding said to him after the episode of dropping the cruet that he predicted someday he would be a great man, and he would go and he would attend the University of Louvain in Belgium. Now, why did Spalding make such a claim? Well, first of all, because Spalding had gone to Louvain himself, and he probably saw great intellectual talent in this young man. And sure enough, the young Father Sheen did indeed do graduate work at the University of Louvain in Belgium. Well, in any event, he goes to St. Mary's School. He goes to Spalding Institute, and that was a boys' school in Peoria. He was classmates with a young fellow by the name of Jim Jordan, and Jim Jordan's future wife, Marion Jordan, went to a girls' school in Peoria. And Jim and Marion Jordan later became nearly as well-known, I suppose, as Fulton Sheen, because they became Fibber McGee and Molly from the old days of radio. Well, young Fulton Sheen received his degrees, his bachelor and his master's from St. Viator's College in Bourbonnais. Then he went on to the major seminary at St. Paul, Minnesota, and he was ordained a priest in the Cathedral of Peoria on September 20th, 1919. He was sent then to the Catholic University of America in Washington for graduate work. And while he was doing graduate work at Catholic University, he said to one of his professors, who could see the potential in him and wanted him to study more, I want to go someplace and find out what the world is thinking. And the professor said to him, if you really want to find out what the world is thinking, go to the Institute of Philosophy at the Catholic University of Louvain in Belgium. And so he was sent there, young Father Sheen, and he did indeed do graduate work under people like Professor Leon Noel, one of the truly great philosophy instructors at Louvain. And he won his Ph.D. in philosophy and later was actually given the designation of agrégé en philosophie, which aggregated him, if you will, to the philosophy faculty. Fulton Sheen won the Cardinal Mercier Award for his dissertation. And his dissertation later became his first book, God and Intelligence in Modern Philosophy. And the preface to that book, or I should rather say the introduction to the book, God and Intelligence in Modern Philosophy, was written by none other than Gilbert Keith Chesterton, G.K. Chesterton, the great convert to the faith, who knew the young Fulton Sheen, who admired his talent. Chesterton had become a Catholic in 1922 and would die in 1936. Now, at the end of his graduate work, and incidentally, through these years, he not only obtained a degree at the University of Louvain, he also studied at the Angelicum in Rome. He studied at the Sorbonne in Paris. He taught at St. Edmund's College in Ware, England. He taught in the School of Theology there, and England would play a very, very central focal part in his priestly life for many years. We will be returning to many events that happened to him in England, particularly at St. Patrick's Church on Soho Square. But through all of these years of education, he was becoming more and more and more distinguished. And by the time he finished his formal education at Louvain, at Rome, at Paris, he had received two invitations. One invitation was to go to Oxford in England in company with Monsignor Ronald Knox and to begin the first school of scholastic philosophy since the Reformation. Second invitation came to him from Nicholas Murray Butler, the president of Columbia University in New York City, to come and teach. And he presented both invitations to the Bishop of Peoria. He said, "Which one shall I accept?" The bishop said, "Neither one of them. Come home." And the bishop put him in the poorest parish of the Peoria diocese, and there he spent the first year of his life making converts and bringing many, many back to the active practice of the faith. And then after a year of ordination, the Bishop of Peoria said, "Now I'm going to send you to the Catholic University of America in Washington, where you will become an instructor and ultimately a professor of philosophy." And the young Father Sheen said, "That's fine, that's wonderful, it's what I was trained to do, but why didn't you let me go and do it when I first came home from Europe?" And the Bishop of Peoria said, "Oh, I just wanted to see if you would obey. Now run along." And he said, "I've been running ever since." And he spent many decades running, and the church is tremendously grateful to him that he did.

was Knight University of America, and he would remain in the Department of Philosophy at the Catholic University for some 25 years. They would be very, very interesting years in his career, because he would be sojourning from Washington, D.C. to New York City almost every weekend. He would be conducting convert classes in New York City, both at St. Patrick's Cathedral and also at the very famous Paulist Church of St. Paul the Apostle at 59th Street and Columbus Circle. And then he would return, of course, by train to Washington, where he would begin his classes on Monday morning, conduct a full week of classes Monday through Friday, and then be on the train again to New York City. So they were extremely busy years. He was lecturing in philosophy in the Caldwell Hall at Catholic University, that famous building. And he was writing, and he was also getting into the first media work of his life, and that would be radio. Because it was during these years as a professor in Washington that Father and later Monsignor Fulton Sheen began to be the featured speaker on the Catholic Hour. And it was through the Catholic Hour that so many hundreds and thousands and millions of Americans first heard that tremendously eloquent voice. Fulton Sheen's Washington years were extremely productive and very, very prolific. As we mentioned to you, these were the years in which he became involved in radio on the Catholic Hour as Monsignor Fulton J. Sheen, the featured speaker. The program, the Catholic Hour, began on a 17-station network and was carried originally by 118 NBC affiliates. It was also carried by shortwave radio around the world to an average weekly listening audience that was estimated at over 4 million persons just in the United States alone. Several million copies of Monsignor Sheen's radio addresses were published and distributed throughout the world. He also had become a prolific writer, and it would be impossible in a broadcast of this nature to list all of his books, but we want to at least mention some of the more famous ones. We've told you already about God and Intelligence in Modern Philosophy, which won him the Cardinal Mercier Prize in Philosophy. That was followed by Religion Without God, The Life of All Living, which we will speak about in our next program, The Divine Romance, Old Errors and New Labels, Moods and Truths, The Way of the Cross, Seven Last Words, The Mystical Body of Christ, Calvary and the Mass, Victory Over Vice, Freedom Under God, Whence Come Wars, Characters of the Passion, Communism and the Conscience of the West, Lift Up Your Heart, Peace of Soul, Three to Get Married, The World's First Love, that magnificent book on Our Blessed Mother, Life is Worth Living, his television series, 5 volumes. Every year's television series became a new volume. The Life of Christ, described as Bishop Sheen's finest work. God Love You, Thinking Life Through. And to the modern world of the late 1960s, Footprints in a Darkened Forest. Fulton Sheen had a unique style about him, and it was very reminiscent of G.K. Chesterton. In fact, it could be said, I think, that he imitated the great English journalist's devices. Back in 1930, he showed a strong Chestertonian streak in an article that he wrote entitled A Plea for Intolerance, which held that the United States was not plagued by bigotry so much as it was plagued by what he called the, and I quote him now, the weird fungus of broad-mindedness. A bigoted man, he wrote, is one who refuses to accept a reason for anything. A broad-minded man is one who will accept anything for a reason, provided it is not a good reason. You can see the influence then of G.K. Chesterton coming through very, very much. In 1950, Fulton Sheen leaves the Catholic University of America in Washington, and he goes to New York to become the national director of the Society for the Propagation of the Faith. We will show you in a later episode the very beautiful World Mission Rosary, with each decade a different color symbol.

symbolizing the five continents of the world. He became the editor of Mission Magazine, that so many of us remember so well, with its marvelous cartoons of Bishop Sheen trying to shake people down for money for the missions of the world, which he said were absolutely his greatest love. He became a newspaper columnist as well. God Love You appeared in the Catholic press throughout the United States and England and Ireland. Bishop Sheen Speaks appeared in the secular press throughout the United States. Both were syndicated columns, and they appeared in hundreds upon hundreds of newspapers. Life is Worth Living was his famous television series of the 1950s. He began broadcasting on the old Dumont television network, and eventually, of course, he became syndicated nationally on ABC. He was back-to-back with the king of comedy himself, Milton Berle. They used to joke about Uncle Milty and Uncle Fulty. And Uncle Fulty totally overtook Uncle Milty in ratings. And even Uncle Milty had to agree that Uncle Fulty had far better writers. And who were Uncle Fulty's writers? Matthew, Mark, Luke, and John. It was a very, very marvelous testimony that people of all faiths, all religious beliefs, came to appreciate what Bishop Fulton J. Sheen had to say on Life is Worth Living in the 1950s and on the Bishop Fulton J. Sheen program, which came on television in the mid and continued into the late 60s. In 1966, Fulton Sheen's career took a rather dramatic turn. Here he had been now for 15 years, National Director of the Society for the Propagation of the Faith. He traveled the world. We could develop three television programs just on his travels to mission lands and his recollections of his travels to mission lands. He was a prolific author, syndicated columnist, had been a radio personality, and now a leading television personality as well. And in 1966, our Holy Father, Pope Paul VI, appointed Bishop Sheen the Bishop of Rochester, New York. And this is what Pope Paul VI said formally to Fulton Sheen upon his appointment as Ordinary of the Diocese of Rochester. "Everything that you have so tirelessly accomplished in the past, by deed and by the spoken word, to feed Christ's flock, has won you universal acclaim. We now nourish the fond hope that in the future you will vigorously undertake even greater things." Well, Bishop Sheen's arrival in Rochester in December of 1966 was not your ordinary Episcopal arrival of a bishop, a new bishop in his diocese. It was not ordinary because he touched down at the Rochester airport and he had 3,000 people just at the Rochester airport to meet him. And we are told that the streets from the airport into the downtown of Rochester were lined with people to wave and to cheer on the new bishop as he came to claim, if you will, his Episcopal see. He was installed, of course, in the Cathedral of the Sacred Heart in Rochester, New York, and he would remain ordinary of the Diocese of Rochester for only a brief 3 years. It's interesting, he was 71 years of age when he was appointed Bishop of Rochester, and he was 74 years of age when he resigned his see. Now, remember, we said that he resigned the Diocese of Rochester. He never accepted the fact that he retired from Rochester, or that he retired from anything at all. In fact, he was quite clear about the fact he never retired. He simply retreaded. And it was a very successful retreading indeed. But anyway, during his years in Rochester, he had great successes and he had great disappointments. They were very turbulent years. 66 to 69, you had a war raging in Southeast Asia. You had dissent on college campuses. You had a social upheaval. You had a moral upheaval. You had political upheaval. People living through the late 60s, including Fulton Sheen himself, would agree that the world that we knew in
1967, 68, 69, the years that he was based in Rochester, were very, very different indeed from the 30s and the 40s and the 50s, the great era of Catholic faith in which he had come up, the great era of Catholic faith in which he was a writer and a radio and television personality. So much had changed in the late 60s. In the aftermath and the tremendous misinterpretation of the Second Vatican Council, and any bishop functioning in any diocese anywhere could indeed expect and did indeed have crisis and turmoil, and Fulton Sheen in Rochester was obviously no exception to that rule. And yet he accomplished a tremendous amount in his brief sojourn in Rochester. Well, he visited our Holy Father, Paul VI, and he said, "Your Holiness, I should like to resign my see on or near the 50th anniversary of my priestly ordination," which would have been September 20th, 1969. He did indeed resign. The Holy Father acceded to his wishes. He moved back to New York City, lived in an apartment on East 77th Street, spent the next 10 years of his life preaching and writing, most particularly preaching priests' retreats. The last 10 years of his life saw Fulton Sheen going from diocese to diocese, doing a tremendous amount to help priests to reappreciate the tremendous calling which they had. There was great crisis and turmoil in the priesthood, great questioning in the priesthood. But if you had ever been fortunate enough as a priest to make a retreat under Fulton Sheen, you had your priesthood so strongly reinforced. And incidentally, he wrote two marvelous books on the priesthood, Those Mysterious Priests and The Priest Is Not His Own. And we shall be later in the series touching on both of those magnificent spiritual treatises on Christ's priesthood. In 1973, he told the Thomas More Lawyers Guild, an association of Catholic lawyers, it was much more difficult to be good than it had been 20 years ago. Today, he said, Christians must stand up and be counted. It is very easy to flow with the current, he told the lawyers. Dead bodies float downstream. It takes live people to resist the current and to swim against it. He went to the North Carolina Methodist Conference in 1974, spoke to a group of Protestant ministers, and he told the ministers, we Catholics used to be the only ones who believed in the Immaculate Conception of the Blessed Virgin Mary. Today, it seems everybody in America believes he or she is immaculately conceived. In other words, we have lost the sense of sin. Well, despite all of this great, great fame, Fulton J. Sheen always would return to his roots in Illinois, to Peoria and to El Paso. On one occasion, returning, he quoted Aristotle. He said, the really perfect movement is the circle because it always goes back to its beginnings. I have come back to my starting point, the city, the people, the clergy, the streets. I have lived under all the bishops of Peoria. A truly great man who had a remarkable career. And as we go along now in this series, we shall investigate the great spiritual legacy Fulton Sheen has left us.

0: That's what you are. Other Jesuses. And you ought to so manifest him in your lives that as you move among others, they will say of you as the maidservant said of Peter, thou hast been with Christ. Thank you, and God love you.
1: Hello, everyone. This is Father Gerald Murray. We will soon have the beatification of Fulton J. Sheen. He was a great missionary of the church. In 1950, he was made the national director for the Society for the Propagation of the Faith in the United States. He raised millions of dollars to promote the missionary work of the church. In his autobiography, Treasure in Clay, he wrote the following: "The world to me was suffering from two kinds of hunger. Our Western world, with its affluence, was suffering from hunger of the spirit. The rest of the world, from hunger of bread." He then continued, as national director, he had the opportunity to see that Christian salvation has both an earthly and a historical dimension, that the conversion of a single soul may not be alienated from the promotion of human rights as required by the gospel, which is

0: central to our ministry. So Bishop Sheen was very influential in bringing the gospel to the world through television and radio, through his writings, through his work as the director of the Society for the Propagation of the Faith, to his visits to mission lands, and he always saw that Christian charity and Christian evangelization go together. The same message applies to our lives. We must show the love of Christ to our neighbor not simply by feeding his physical hunger, but also his hunger of the soul, the desire to know Christ, the desire to have his sins forgiven, the desire to know what happens when he dies, the desire to know if there's a purpose in life beyond simply entertainment and making a living. Bishop Sheen was a great proponent of the truth that Jesus Christ is the answer to all of the questions of life, and that if we turn to him, we will be filled with his joy and his peace. As he said so often, God love you.
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6: 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Right now, it's time for Father Bernard McGuckian and the Sacred Heart of Jesus on EWTN, Catholic Radio for the Philippines.
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8: Cade Mila Falcha, 100,000 welcomes here to St. Francis Xavier's Church in Dublin. This church has been a source of consolation and peace for many hundreds of thousands of peoples over the last 150 years. People have turned to the Sacred Heart, that source of consolation and peace, especially when their homes were troubled because of the problems of addiction to alcohol and drugs. So you're very welcome to join us. We'll go in to see the church.

Welcome to our program. I'm Father Bernard McGuckie and a member of the community here at St. Francis Xavier Church. We are here in the Shrine of the Sacred Heart. And in this church, a movement started well over 100 years ago. The aim of it was to help families that were in distress, misery and unhappiness because of the abuse of one of God's good gifts, wine, alcohol. Something that we use in our sacrifices at Mass every day. Something profoundly good, but we also know that because something's good, that isn't all there is to be said about it. We know the heartbreak and sorrow that comes if wine is not used wisely. Well, it was in this church that Father James Cullen invited four women to join him in a campaign of prayer and fast on behalf of those suffering as a result of alcohol abuse. He asked the members to do three very simple things that even a child can understand. Firstly, to pray each day to the Sacred Heart of Jesus for people afflicted that they might get the grace to overcome their problem. Secondly, they freely gave up even the most innocent use of wine, not because of the price of it, nor for health reasons, in case they might make fools of themselves. No, it was as an expression of genuine love and concern for others. And as one of the great members of the Pioneers, the servant of God, Father John Sullivan, said one time, anything that denies self is an act of love. And thirdly, they wear the little emblem that you see me wearing, an emblem of the heart of Christ, to tell people that in the heart of Christ is to be found all the light, strength and grace needed to overcome any human problem, but especially those pathetic problems that come from addiction to alcohol, and in more recent times, to drugs. So that's what the Pioneers were set up to do here originally in Dublin. And that little association began with one priest and four women here in this church, has worked a moral miracle in many families in Ireland and more recently in the last 40 or 50 years in Africa, in the Irish diaspora around the world, but also now in other countries. That little group of four women and one priest, 20 years later and the last year of the First World War, had grown to 200,000. So we want to throw out a line to any people that are suffering to let them know that you can do something. The first pioneers, by the way, were women. Father Cullen only wanted women in the movement. He said the men hadn't suffered enough. But he knew that if he had the women on his side, they would change things. So the first pioneers were mothers, sisters, daughters of men who were destroying themselves and their family through abuse of alcohol. And their prayers were answered in dramatic ways. Two of the most famous pioneers are Father John Sullivan, whose tomb is here beside me in this shrine, a convert to Catholicism, a man of great love for the sick and the poor, a wonder worker. His crucifix, the crucifix he held the day he died, is in circulation all the time. People feel that when they are blessed with it, it brings graces and strength and healing into their lives. He was the first of them. The second was a layman, Matt Talbot. Matt Talbot is now the Venerable Matt Talbot. I only met Pope John Paul II on one occasion in my life, and he said to me on that occasion, your patron is Matt, not Matt Talbot, the familiar Matt. He knew about him, and he had often said to the Archbishop of Dublin, when are you going to canonize Matt Talbot? This is the Pope speaking. And the Archbishop said to him, but Your Holiness, we need the miracles. The miracles have happened. Go out and find them. So his remains were precisely where I'm standing here, before the Sacred Heart, before being buried in Glasnevin Cemetery. He prayed in this church, came very early in the morning, knelt on the steps before the church was opened. Everybody knew the precise seat he knelt in. And he died on Trinity Sunday, 1925, on his way to the nearby Dominican church. The following day in the newspaper, it said, unknown man dies in the street. Strange, unknown man. The first time he was mentioned was
in a public document was the day he died as an unknown man. Within a very short time, his name was known around the world. For instance, in the United States, the Matt Talbot Retreat Movement has 40,000 members, people who are

to make reparation to thee for the sins of intemperance and for the conversion of excessive drinkers. I will abstain for life from all intoxicating drinks. Amen. Father Cullen thought that there was nothing higher than the glory of God for thy greater glory and consolation. The glory of God is man fully alive, as St. Irenaeus said. And you certainly are not fully alive if you're walking around in a haze of alcohol. This was Father Cullen's idea, to turn to this Sacred Heart. Consolation. We cannot console Almighty God, but we can console the incarnate God, the one who was a man like us in all things but sin. So the idea of reparation was there for the heartbreak, because you know Jesus died of a broken heart. That's why he died. For thy greater glory and consolation, for thy sake, to give good example. Good example is not putting on an act. Good example is what every teacher has to give his pupils, every parent or children, every priest his parishioners. Giving good example is living according to your lights. So that's give good example. And the good example where alcohol is concerned is very simple. To take a drink moderately is giving good example. And the choice for the pioneers is between the good thing of taking a drink moderately and the better thing of giving it up for a high ideal. This was Father Cullen's idea. To make reparation for the sins of intemperance. That's for the sins of all our sins of intemperance, because we're all guilty of sins of intemperance. And for the conversion of excessive drinkers. It wasn't just they would stop drinking, but they would be converted, that they would turn to Christ. So the purpose of this whole movement was a whole raising up of the level of family life, inspired, by the way, by St. Margaret Mary. The reason why the pioneers wear this emblem was because of what the Lord had revealed to St. Margaret Mary. I will bless the homes in which the image of my Sacred Heart is exposed and honored. Now, Father Cullen said to himself, if the Lord is prepared to be so generous to those who are prepared to expose the image of the heart in their homes, in the privacy of their homes, what will he not do for those who do it in public? That was the idea. So it was to give good example, practice self-denial, practice self-denial. Jesus on one occasion said, unless you do penance, you will likewise perish. So it's not an optional extra in life. We've all got to do some penance. We can't have 24 hours of pleasure each day as Christians. So that was the idea, making this little sacrifice, but for some, a big sacrifice. So the Pioneers is basically a prayer movement. That's its strength. And the reason why it has survived for well over 100 years is because it's rooted in devotion to the heart of Christ. I told you that I would like to share an experience where I learned the significance of the Pioneer Association. The night, or the day before I went to join the Jesuits many years ago, I called to say goodbye to a friend of mine. He was more a friend of my father's. He was a cattle dealer. I had hardly ever seen the man sober in my life, but he was very friendly. And as youngsters, we all loved him, because when he sent us off to on messages or errands, when we brought them back, he never asked us for the change. So you can guess how popular he was with us. But I think he started drinking when he was about 15, was a chronic alcoholic. But I called to say goodbye to him, and he was standing, obviously under the influence, slightly staggering there. And to break the tension, he pulled out a packet of cigarettes and he offered me a cigarette. And I don't know what I put into my head to say to him, but I says, listen, Jimmy, I'll make a deal with you. I'll give up them for good if you'll give up the other. And I remember him staying there, swaying gently, wondering what would happen. And he did something that has been done in markets and fairs in Ireland for 1,000 years. He spat in his hand. He said, give me your hand. And he said, it's a deal. And I wondered, had I got myself in over my depth, a man who had hardly been sober for 30 years, making a deal in front of his wife and children that he would never drink again. So I remember walking out the door, heading for the Jesuit noviceship the next day, and I said to myself, what am I going? Well, what I'll do is I'll put that little pioneer prayer that we'd learned in school.

for thy greater glory, consolation, etc. I'll offer it up for Jimmy each day, each time I said it. Many years later, after I was ordained, a young man came into the sacristy after Mass. He had red hair, and I knew immediately that was one of the little boys who was in the room the day I said goodbye to his father. He said, "My father said he would like to see you. He's not very well. Would you come?" I jumped into the car, drove a few miles to his house. His wife was at the door. She said, "Look, Jimmy doesn't know it, but he has a rare form of leukemia. The doctors say he's only about 6 months to live, but he said he would like to see you." So I remember going up the stairs into his room, and one thing I did remember was the extraordinary peace around the bed. So we talked about all sorts of things in general, and then he put his hand under the pillow and he pulled out a big fistful of money. He gave it to me and said, "Look, would you say some masses for my intentions? Use the rest of it for whatever you think fit." And then he said to me, "Do you remember that deal we made?" I says, "I do." He said, "Did you keep your side of it?" I said, "I did." It wasn't too easy for me, difficult for me, by the way, because I'd had my last cigarette when I was 7. But anyhow, he said to me, "I kept mine. I never had a drink after you walked out that door." And his wife told me she couldn't believe it. "When is this going to break? How is this happening?" And he laughed, and then he said, "You know, all sorts of old pastors and bishops tried to put me off the drink, but it was you put me off it." We had a good laugh. I knew I hadn't put Jimmy off anything. Jimmy had got the grace from the Sacred Heart to change his life around dramatically. The doctors were right. He died very peacefully 6 months later. But it was a very moving thing, I assure you, to be invited to the deathbed of a man who wanted to thank you for doing something you hardly even noticed. But I learned from that the power of the Sacred Heart. Margaret Mary, the great visionary of the Sacred Heart, who introduces people to this shrine, she's here, I'm looking at her up on my left, Claude and Fondelier on the right. She said on one occasion, "If you believe, you will see the power of my Sacred Heart." And this whole explosion of devotion to the Sacred Heart all over the world came from our belief, as is written on our tomb at Paray-le-Monial. So the Pioneers is relevant today. It's a movement that I feel has an extraordinary contribution to make in our world today. It has started more recently in South America, and I'm conscious that one priest said, "How is it possible that such a charism has been in the church for over 100 years and we've never heard about it?" Well, we want people to hear about it and to know how it can change hearts. In Ireland, still, a large proportion of our religious sisters, especially through the years, many of our bishops, priests, are members of the Pioneers. It has helped them in their lives. It is something that has a contribution to make in the modern world where the problem of addiction is so enormous. If we turn to Jesus, we'll find an answer. He said on one occasion, "Without me, you can do nothing. I couldn't even lift my arm without Jesus. The day will come when I won't be able to do this. Do nothing." And certainly not overcome the awful demon of addiction when it grips a human heart. So the Pioneers are a movement of prayer and fasting. Jesus said on one famous occasion, "Some demons can only be cast out by prayer and fasting. No other way, not by law, not by medicine, not by psychoanalysis, not by psychology, not by education. All these things are very important, but there is an area of mystery where only the grace of God is operative." And what we pray for in the Pioneers, and our best we can, is for that grace for people who have been caught up in the thralls of addiction. So many of them, among the rich and the poor, the successful or the apparently unsuccessful. So we're very proud here in this church of Father Cullen, who conceived this idea so long ago, and it's so relevant right into the 21st century. We would like to introduce you to

0: a few people who have been influenced very much in their family life by the Pioneer Association.
1: I think the Pioneer Association is a blessing to Ireland, because I see so much sadness from excessive drinking, violence, drunken driving, accidents and so on like that. That it's a terrible, terrible evil. And I would like to see more and more young people join the Pioneers. It keeps you on that narrow road, because we all have our voices and feelings and such like that.
2: At home, we hadn't drink in the house as such, but I was always sure that I didn't want to become involved where alcohol was concerned. And when I had the opportunity of joining the Pioneer Association, I joined it when I was 16. A lot of people, I suppose, nowadays feel that the Pioneers are a thing of the past, that we're not relevant in the society we're in, but I think we are very relevant today, as when Father Cullen founded the association. There are people who have been drinking, and happily they have seen the light and they have come over and joined with us, and they have been the better for it. Particularly in their own families and that, and where children are concerned. We're still as relevant, if not more so, today.
0: Thank you very much indeed. I'm very happy to have had the opportunity of telling you about the wonderful work that's going on in this ancient church here in Dublin, of St. Francis Xavier. The Pioneer Association is still going strong. Its headquarters are here. And if you want to find out any more about it, you can simply check your website, www.pioneerassociation.ie, and IE is for Ireland. So we'd be happy to hear from you, and if you want to find out any more about it, we're only too happy to pass all the information we've got. So thank you very much indeed for watching. May you continually experience the blessings of the Sacred Heart. In the name of the Father, Son, and Holy Spirit.

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1: All right, well, it's now time to break open God's Word in the Psalms. And today we're looking at Psalm 53. So Psalm 53 is in Book 2 of the Psalms, 42 to 72. And David wrote Psalms 51 to 72 in Book 2. So obviously Psalm 53 is going to be by David. Now, this psalm has a wonderful little prescript in the very first. So the prescript is the entire first verse. So there's a tune that David had in his mind. I want it to sound like this mahalat. There's another tune maybe another psalm with this kind of cadence, and I want this psalm to sound like that. It also says a maskil of David. So maskil means enlightenment. It could mean David was inspired to write this psalm, but of course he was inspired to write all the psalms. And again, we don't know what some of these words used in the prescripts, what they meant at the time that these psalms were written. So maskil means something different now in Hebrew than it meant back then. Just like some of the other words in some of the other prescripts as well. We don't know what they meant back at the time. But again, it doesn't take away from our appreciation of the beauty of the Psalms. And I picked this one because of our topic today. So verse 2, the fool has said in his heart, there is no God. Their deeds are corrupt, depraved. No one does any good. So obviously back in the time of David, and we see this also in the other books of the Old Testament, that Israel were surrounded by pagans. Not just people who worshipped other deities, like, you know, the god of the river,

0: the god of the forest or whatever, or the pantheon of gods, like what the Greeks and the Romans had. There were some people that didn't believe in God at all, right? And David calls them fools. The fool has said in his heart, right, in the depths of his being, there is no God. And so it's interesting he uses that, the depths of his heart, leb in Hebrew here, because the heart is the place where your desire for God lives inside of you. And so when you don't allow that space that was created by God for God to occupy that space, you're going to naturally say there's no God. Right? This is what David is realizing. And when he looks around at these cultures, these atheistic cultures, he sees that their deeds are corrupt and depraved, and no one does any good. Why? Because they're following their own impulses, their own concupiscent desires, they're following their own passions, which could be destructive, because they are the ones that determining what is good and evil, what is right and wrong. There is no moral code, no centralized moral code from which they can draw from, right? There is no sense of a natural moral law. He continues, God looks down from heaven on the, well, this translates as human race. In Hebrew, actually says the sons of men, but okay, the sons of men, he means everybody, but they're using a language here that's a little more inclusive, on the human race to see if any are wise, if any seek God. Right? So this draws me back to Genesis chapter 3, the beginning of chapter 3, with that beautiful anthropomorphic image of God walking through the garden in the cool of the day. And he's looking for Adam, and he says, "Where are you? Where are you?" Right? And because he was hidden now, because he had him and Eve were hidden because they were fallen and they were hiding from God. Right? And so God's looking down, and even today, I think he's still looking down from heaven. Where are the people that my son died for? Look at all this depravity and corruption and confusion going on in our culture today. This whole that we don't know what marriage is, we don't know what gender is, we don't know when life begins, all these different things. Where are my sons and daughters to stand up for my son who died for their sins? Where are you? I think God's asking that same question today.
1: Yeah, and I've heard it said God doesn't need a cheerleader, but he does need representatives. So, it's like, okay, we don't have to stand on stage and come on, give me a shout, amen. Like he doesn't need that. He just needs you to just represent, show up, and then when you leave, continue to show up for those that you're around.
0: Yeah, exactly. Yeah, right, because God created us totally and completely out of love, right? And so, in a sense, he doesn't need us, but he loves us, and but we need him, because our very the next breath that we take out of our mouth comes from him. So sometimes we don't want to live up to the demands of our faith. And it continues, verse 4, all have left the right path, depraved, everyone. There is no one who does any good. No, not even one. So a very pessimistic outlook from David here. But if you let's be real, if you look around our culture today, you may be asking yourself the same thing. I mean, sometimes don't you feel like I'm the only one that is actually sane here? I'm the only one that following my faith in Jesus Christ, the Catholic faith. Am I the only one that's making sense here in the midst of this again crooked and depraved generation, as St. Paul says? It seems like everyone has gone completely insane, right? Everyone's depraved. There's not even a good person out there, not even one. And even when we look sometimes even to our own church, we see the contradiction there, And he continues, do none who do evil understand? They eat up my people as if eating bread. They never call out to God. So these are the professors, for example, in universities and even in secondary education in high schools, even so-called Catholic ones who are teaching falsehoods about the Catholic faith, about Jesus Christ, that are drawing our young people away from a sustaining and meaningful relationship with Jesus Christ. They teach things like, the miracles are just myths. Hell is just a literary construct and things like that. And they eat up my people as if eating bread, right? They're taking my people away from relationship with me. And as a result, they never call out to God, of course, because they're focused on themselves. I am God. I'm the center. I'm the heart of all meaning and existence. Me, the Trinity of me, myself, and I, right? This is what David is speaking against. And he continues in verse 6. There they shall tremble with fear, without cause for fear. For God scatters the bones of your besiegers. They are shamed. God rejects them. All right. Now, this is very interesting. The phrasing here. There they shall tremble for fear, without cause for fear. Now, it's in very interesting here. Two different Hebrew words for fear. Okay, so it says there they shall tremble for fear, right? Which is a word. So yare means honor, reverence, and respect. But this is a derivative of the word yare, which actually means being afraid. All right, so that's the word that's used here. So they shall tremble with fright, without cause for honor, reverence, and respect for the Lord. Right, so two different words for fear. Now, and obviously in English, it says it's the same word. But in Hebrew, it's two different words. One meaning fear, like fright, and the other one meaning honor, reverence, respect. So they're going to be afraid without cause. Why? Because they're afraid because they don't understand why they're afraid. They're afraid because they're not seeking that relationship with Lord. They're without cause for fear. They're afraid without a cause. Because why? God's not in their life. For God scatters the bones of your besiegers. They are shamed. God rejects them. So David's saying, look, all of us who are living according to God's will, don't worry about it. Yes, we see the contradiction. Yes, we see all the craziness around us. But you know what? God's going to take care of this. You know, and so what we have to do is what Ace was saying before. You know, we need to reach into people's hearts and reach into people's lives and show them what a relationship with Jesus Christ actually looks like, not just with our words, but by our actions. Who will bring Israel salvation from Zion? When God brings about the return of his people, then Jacob will be glad and Israel rejoice, right? He brings about the return of his people from exile, from being away from him.
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5: The sorrowful mysteries concentrate our minds on the events of the passion and death of Jesus Christ. Whenever good comes into contact with evil, there is suffering. And when the greatest of all goods comes into contact with evil, we must expect great suffering. The Virgin Mary represents more than anyone else the human race in its active and devout participation in the suffering and death of Jesus. St. Paul calls us to fill up in our own lives those things that may be added to the sufferings of Christ. His sufferings are complete and fulfill all the needs of our salvation. And yet he calls us to take up our cross, to suffer along with him. In the five sorrowful mysteries, we consider well how our Blessed Lady participated in those sufferings and invites us in our own life in this world, to do the same.

0: the name of the Father, and of the Son, and of the Holy Spirit. Amen. I believe in God, the Father Almighty, creator of heaven and earth, and in Jesus Christ, his only Son, our Lord, who was conceived by the Holy Spirit, born of the Virgin Mary, suffered under Pontius Pilate, was crucified, died, and was buried. He descended into hell. The third day he rose again from the dead, and he ascended into heaven, and is seated at the right hand of God, the Father Almighty, from whence he shall come to judge the living and the dead.
1: I believe in the Holy Spirit, the Holy Catholic Church, the communion of saints, the forgiveness of sins, the resurrection of the body, and life everlasting. Amen.
0: Our Father, who art in heaven, hallowed be thy name. Thy kingdom come, thy will be done, on earth as it is in heaven.
1: Give us this day our daily bread, and forgive us our trespasses, as we forgive those who trespass against us. And lead us not into temptation, but deliver us from evil. Amen.
0: Let us offer the next three Aves, that we will have an increase of faith, hope, and love. Hail Mary, full of grace, the Lord is with thee. Blessed art thou amongst women, and blessed is the fruit of thy womb, Jesus.
1: Holy Mary, Mother of God, pray for us sinners, now and at the hour of our death. Amen.
0: Hail Mary, full of grace, the Lord is with thee. Blessed art thou amongst women, and blessed is the fruit of thy womb, Jesus.
1: Holy Mary, Mother of God, pray for us sinners, now and at the hour of our death. Amen.
0: Hail Mary, full of grace, the Lord is with thee. Blessed art thou amongst women, and blessed is the fruit of thy womb, Jesus.
1: Holy Mary, Mother of God, pray for us sinners, now and at the hour of our death. Amen.
0: Glory be to the Father, and to the Son, and to the Holy Spirit.
1: As it was in the beginning, is now, and ever shall be, world without end. Amen.

0: The first sorrowful mystery, the agony in the garden. Let us pray in these five mysteries, these mysteries of sorrow, for those whose own lives mirror the passion of Christ. And let us pray in this first sorrowful mystery that we ourselves will not walk away from suffering. Our Father, who art in heaven, hallowed be thy name. Thy kingdom come, thy will be done, on earth as it is in heaven.
1: Give us this day our daily bread, and forgive us our trespasses, as we forgive those who trespass against us. And lead us not into temptation, but deliver us from evil. Amen.
0: Hail Mary, full of grace, the Lord is with thee. Blessed art thou amongst women, and blessed is the fruit of thy womb, Jesus.
1: Holy Mary, Mother of God, pray for us sinners, now and at the hour of our death. Amen.
0: Hail Mary, full of grace, the Lord is with thee. Blessed art thou amongst women, and blessed is the fruit of thy womb, Jesus.
1: Holy Mary, Mother of God, pray for us sinners, now and at the hour of our death. Amen.
0: Hail Mary, full of grace, the Lord is with thee. Blessed art thou amongst women, and blessed is the fruit of thy womb, Jesus.
1: Holy Mary, Mother of God, pray for us sinners, now and at the hour of our death. Amen.
0: Hail Mary, full of grace, the Lord is with thee. Blessed art thou amongst women, and blessed is the fruit of thy womb, Jesus.
1: Holy Mary, Mother of God, pray for us sinners, now and at the hour of our death. Amen.
0: Hail Mary, full of grace, the Lord is with thee. Blessed art thou amongst women, and blessed is the fruit of thy womb, Jesus.
1: Holy Mary, Mother of God, pray for us sinners, now and at the hour of our death. Amen.
0: Hail Mary, full of grace, the Lord is with thee. Blessed art thou amongst women, and blessed is the fruit of thy womb, Jesus.
1: Holy Mary, Mother of God, pray for us sinners, now and at the hour of our death. Amen.
0: Hail Mary, full of grace, the Lord is with thee. Blessed art thou amongst women, and blessed is the fruit of thy womb, Jesus.
1: Holy Mary, Mother of God, pray for us sinners, now and at the hour of our death. Amen.
0: Hail Mary, full of grace, the Lord is with thee. Blessed art thou amongst women, and blessed is the fruit of thy womb, Jesus.
1: Holy Mary, Mother of God, pray for us sinners, now and at the hour of our death. Amen.
0: Hail Mary, full of grace, the Lord is with thee. Blessed art thou amongst women, and blessed is the fruit of thy womb, Jesus.
1: Holy Mary, Mother of God, pray for us sinners, now and at the hour of our death. Amen.
0: Hail Mary, full of grace, the Lord is with thee. Blessed art thou amongst women, and blessed is the fruit of thy womb, Jesus.
1: Holy Mary, Mother of God, pray for us sinners, now and at the hour of our death. Amen.
0: Glory be to the Father, and to the Son, and to the Holy Spirit.
1: As it was in the beginning, is now, and ever shall be, world without end. Amen.
2: O my Jesus, forgive us our sins, save us from the fires of hell, bring all souls to heaven, especially those in most need of thy mercy.
0: The second sorrowful mystery, the scourging at the pillar. Let us pray in this mystery that we will accept and grow with our own sufferings, that we will be prepared by grace for them. Our Father, who art in heaven, hallowed be thy name. Thy kingdom come, thy will be done, on earth as it is in heaven.
1: Give us this day our daily bread, and forgive us our trespasses, as we forgive those who trespass against us. And lead us not into temptation, but deliver us from evil. Amen.
0: Hail Mary, full of grace, the Lord is with thee. Blessed art thou amongst women, and blessed is the fruit of thy womb, Jesus.
1: Holy Mary, Mother of God, pray for us sinners, now and at the hour of our death. Amen.
0: Hail Mary, full of grace, The Lord is with thee. Blessed art thou amongst women, and blessed is the fruit of thy womb, Jesus.
1: Holy Mary, Mother of God, pray for us sinners, now and at the hour of our death. Amen.
0: Hail Mary, full of grace, the Lord is with thee. Blessed art thou amongst women, and blessed is the fruit of thy womb, Jesus.
1: Holy Mary, Mother of God, pray for us sinners, now and at the hour of our death. Amen.
0: Hail Mary, full of grace, the Lord is with thee. Blessed art thou amongst women, and blessed is the fruit of thy womb, Jesus.
1: Holy Mary, Mother of God, pray for us sinners, now and at the hour of our death. Amen.
0: Hail Mary, full of grace, the Lord is with thee. Blessed art thou amongst women, and blessed is the fruit of thy womb, Jesus.
1: Holy Mary, Mother of God, pray for us sinners, now and at the hour of our death. Amen.
0: Hail Mary, full of grace, the Lord is with thee. Blessed art thou amongst women, and blessed is the fruit of thy womb, Jesus.
1: Holy Mary, Mother of God, pray for us sinners, now and at the hour of our death. Amen.
0: Hail Mary, full of grace, the Lord is with thee. Blessed art thou amongst women, and blessed is the fruit of thy womb, Jesus.
1: Holy Mary, Mother of God, pray for us sinners, now and at the hour of our death. Amen.
0: Hail Mary, full of grace, the Lord is with thee. Blessed art thou amongst women, and blessed is the fruit of thy womb, Jesus.
1: Holy Mary, Mother of God, pray for us sinners, now and at the hour of our death. Amen.
0: Hail Mary, full of grace, the Lord is with thee. Blessed art thou amongst women, and blessed is the fruit of thy womb, Jesus.
1: Holy Mary, Mother of God, pray for us sinners, now and at the hour of our death. Amen.
0: Hail Mary, full of grace, the Lord is with thee. Blessed art thou amongst women, and blessed is the fruit of thy womb, Jesus.
1: Holy Mary, Mother of God, pray for us sinners, now and at the hour of our death. Amen.
0: Glory be to the Father, and to the Son, and to the Holy Spirit.
1: As it was in the beginning, is now, and ever shall be, world without end. Amen.
0: O my Jesus,
1: forgive us our sins,
0: save us from the fires of hell,
1: bring all souls to heaven, especially those in most need of thy mercy.
0: The third sorrowful mystery, the crowning with thorns. Our Father, who art in heaven, hallowed be thy name. Thy kingdom come, thy will be done, on earth as it is in heaven.
1: Give us this day our daily bread, and forgive us our trespasses, as we forgive those who trespass against us. And lead us not into temptation, but deliver us from evil. Amen.
0: Hail Mary, full of grace, the Lord is with thee. Blessed art thou amongst women, and blessed is the fruit of thy womb, Jesus.
1: Holy Mary, Mother of God, pray for us sinners, now and at the hour of our death. Amen.
0: Hail Mary, full of grace, the Lord is with thee. Blessed art thou amongst women, and blessed is the fruit of thy womb, Jesus.
1: Holy Mary, Mother of God, pray for us sinners, now and at the hour of our death. Amen.
0: Hail Mary, full of grace, the Lord is with thee. Blessed art thou amongst women, and blessed is the fruit of thy womb, Jesus.
1: Holy Mary, Mother of God, pray for us sinners, now and at the hour of our death. Amen.
0: Hail Mary, full of grace, the Lord is with thee. Blessed art thou amongst women, and blessed is the fruit of thy womb, Jesus.
1: Holy Mary, Mother of God, pray for us sinners, now and at the hour of our death. Amen.
0: Hail Mary, full of grace, the Lord is with thee. Blessed art thou amongst women, and blessed is the fruit of thy womb, Jesus.
1: Holy Mary, Mother of God, pray for us sinners, now and at the hour of our death. Amen.
0: Hail Mary, full of grace, the Lord is with thee. Blessed art thou amongst women, and blessed is the fruit of thy womb, Jesus.
1: Holy Mary, Mother of God, pray for us sinners, now and at the hour of our death. Amen.
0: Hail Mary, full of grace, the Lord is with thee. Blessed art thou amongst women, and blessed is the fruit of thy womb, Jesus.
1: Holy Mary, Mother of God, Pray for us sinners, now and at the hour of our death. Amen.
0: Hail Mary, full of grace, the Lord is with thee. Blessed art thou amongst women, and blessed is the fruit of thy womb, Jesus.
1: Holy Mary, Mother of God, pray for us sinners now and at the hour of our death. Amen.
0: Hail Mary, full of grace, the Lord is with thee. Blessed art thou amongst women, and blessed is the fruit of thy womb, Jesus.
1: Holy Mary, Mother of God, pray for us sinners now and at the hour of our death. Amen.
0: Hail Mary, full of grace, the Lord is with thee. Blessed art thou amongst women, and blessed is the fruit of thy womb, Jesus.
1: Holy Mary, Mother of God, pray for us sinners, now and at the hour of our death. Amen.
0: Glory be to the Father, and to the Son, and to the Holy Spirit.
1: As it was in the beginning, is now, and ever shall be, world without end. Amen.
0: O my Jesus, forgive us our sins. Save us from the fires of hell. Bring all souls to heaven, especially those in most need of thy mercy. The fourth sorrowful mystery, the carrying of the cross. Our Father, who art in heaven, hallowed be thy name. Thy kingdom come, thy will be done, on earth as it is in heaven.
1: Give us this day our daily bread, and forgive us our trespasses, as we forgive those who trespass against us. And lead us not into temptation, but deliver us from evil. Amen.
0: Hail Mary, full of grace, the Lord is with thee. Blessed art thou amongst women, and blessed is the fruit of thy womb, Jesus.
1: Holy Mary, Mother of God, pray for us sinners, now and at the hour of our death. Amen.
0: Hail Mary, full of grace, the Lord is with thee. Blessed art thou amongst women, and blessed is the fruit of thy womb, Jesus.
1: Holy Mary, Mother of God, pray for us sinners, now and at the hour of our death. Amen.
0: Hail Mary, full of grace, the Lord is with thee. Blessed art thou amongst women, and blessed is the fruit of thy womb, Jesus.
1: Holy Mary, Mother of God, pray for us sinners, now and at the hour of our death. Amen.
0: Hail Mary, full of grace, the Lord is with thee. Blessed art thou amongst women, and blessed is the fruit of thy womb, Jesus.
1: Holy Mary, Mother of God, pray for us sinners, now and at the hour of our death. Amen.
0: Hail Mary, full of grace, the Lord is with thee. Blessed art thou amongst women, and blessed is the fruit of thy womb, Jesus.
1: Holy Mary, Mother of God, pray for us sinners, now and at the hour of our death. Amen.
0: Hail Mary, full of grace, the Lord is with thee. Blessed art thou amongst women, and blessed is the fruit of thy womb, Jesus.
1: Holy Mary, Mother of God, pray for us sinners, now and at the hour of our death. Amen.
0: Hail Mary, full of grace, the Lord is with thee. Blessed art thou amongst women, and blessed is the fruit of thy womb, Jesus.
1: Holy Mary, Mother of God, pray for us sinners, now and at the hour of our death. Amen.
0: Hail Mary, full of grace, the Lord is with thee. Blessed art thou amongst women, and blessed is the fruit of thy womb, Jesus.
1: Holy Mary, Mother of God, pray for us sinners, now and at the hour of our death. Amen.
0: Hail Mary, full of grace, the Lord is with thee. Blessed art thou amongst women, and blessed is the fruit of thy womb, Jesus.
1: Holy Mary, Mother of God, pray for us sinners, now and at the hour of our death. Amen.
0: Hail Mary, full of grace, the Lord is with thee. Blessed art thou amongst women, and blessed is the fruit of thy womb, Jesus.
1: Holy Mary, Mother of God, pray for us sinners, now and at the hour of our death. Amen.
0: Glory be to the Father, and to the Son, and to the Holy Spirit.
1: As it was in the beginning, is now, and ever shall be, world without end. Amen.
0: O my Jesus, forgive us our sins. Save us from the fires of hell.
2: Bring all souls to heaven, especially those in most need of thy mercy.
0: The fifth sorrowful mystery, the crucifixion and death of Jesus on the cross. Scripture tells us that Mary stood beneath the cross, that she heard the cry of agony, "Why have you forsaken me?" That she heard her beloved son commend her to the care of John, and him to her. In our own sufferings in life, let us not become bitter or locked in our own grief. Let us be open to others to share their grief as Mary did. Let's not run away. Let's not ask why, a question that no one can answer. Rather, let us ask the question, what must I do to follow Jesus in fulfilling the will of God? Our Father, who art in heaven, hallowed be thy name. Thy kingdom come, thy will be done, on earth as it is in heaven.
1: Give us this day our daily bread, and forgive us our trespasses, as we forgive those who trespass against us. And lead us not into temptation, but deliver us from evil. Amen.
0: Hail Mary, full of grace, the Lord is with thee. Blessed art thou amongst women, and blessed is the fruit of thy womb, Jesus.
1: Holy Mary, Mother of God, pray for us sinners, now and at the hour of our death. Amen.
0: Hail Mary, full of grace, the Lord is with thee. Blessed art thou amongst women, and blessed is the fruit of thy womb, Jesus.
1: Holy Mary, Mother of God, pray for us sinners, now and at the hour of our death. Amen.
0: Hail Mary, full of grace, the Lord is with thee. Blessed art thou amongst women, and blessed is the fruit of thy womb, Jesus.
1: Holy Mary, Mother of God, pray for us sinners, now and at the hour of our death. Amen.
0: Hail Mary, full of grace, the Lord is with thee. Blessed art thou amongst women, and blessed is the fruit of thy womb, Jesus.
1: Holy Mary, Mother of God, pray for us sinners, now and at the hour of our death. Amen.
0: Hail Mary, full of grace, the Lord is with thee. Blessed art thou amongst women, and blessed is the fruit of thy womb, Jesus.
1: Holy Mary, Mother of God, pray for us sinners, now and at the hour of our death. Amen.
0: Hail Mary, full of grace, the Lord is with thee. Blessed art thou amongst women, and blessed is the fruit of thy womb, Jesus.
1: Holy Mary, Mother of God, pray for us sinners, now and at the hour of our death. Amen.
0: Hail Mary, full of grace, the Lord is with thee. Blessed art thou amongst women, and blessed is the fruit of thy womb, Jesus.
1: Holy Mary, Mother of God, pray for us sinners, now and at the hour of our death. Amen.
0: Hail Mary, full of grace, the Lord is with thee. Blessed art thou amongst women, and blessed is the fruit of thy womb, Jesus.
1: Holy Mary, Mother of God, pray for us sinners, now and at the hour of our death. Amen.
0: Hail Mary, full of grace, the Lord is with thee. Blessed art thou amongst women, and blessed is the fruit of thy womb, Jesus.
1: Holy Mary, Mother of God, pray for us sinners, now and at the hour of our death. Amen.
0: Hail Mary, full of grace, the Lord is with thee. Blessed art thou amongst women, and blessed is the fruit of thy womb, Jesus.
1: Holy Mary, Mother of God, pray for us sinners, now and at the hour of our death. Amen.
0: Glory be to the Father, and to the Son, and to the Holy Spirit.
1: As it was in the beginning, is now, and ever shall be, world without end. Amen.
2: O my Jesus, forgive us our sins, save us from the fires of hell, bring all souls to heaven, especially those in most need of thy mercy.
0: Hail, Holy Queen, Mother of mercy, our life, our sweetness, and our hope. To thee do we cry, poor banished children of Eve. To thee do we send up our sighs, mourning and weeping in this valley of tears. Turn then, most gracious Advocate, thine eyes of mercy toward us, and after this our exile,
2: show unto us the blessed fruit of thy womb, Jesus. O clement, O loving, O sweet Virgin Mary, pray for us, O Holy Mother of God,
1: that we may be made worthy of the promises of Christ.
0: Let us pray. O God, whose only begotten Son, by his life, death, and resurrection, has purchased for us the rewards of eternal life, grant, we beseech thee, that meditating on these mysteries of the Most Holy Rosary of the Blessed Virgin Mary, we may imitate what they contain and obtain what they promise, through the same Christ our Lord. Amen. May the divine assistance remain always with us, and may the souls of the faithful departed, through the mercy of God, rest in peace. Amen. May the Holy Virgin bless you with her loving child, this day and forever. In the name of the Father, and of the Son, and of the Holy Spirit. Amen.
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8: 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Obamacare is subsidizing abortion. The Government Accountability Office found 1,719 Obamacare health plans cover elective abortion, reaching 4.4 million Americans. That's 683 more plans than in 2014, leaving pro-life families with fewer and fewer ways to avoid these plans. President Obama promised federal funds would never pay for abortion. That promise was an accounting gimmick. This report proves it. Your tax dollars are underwriting abortion coverage right now. 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
5: We're all called to be great saints. Don't miss the opportunity.
6: Well, good evening. We have a great crowd here this evening, and we have a big crowd out there, so I want to say hi and welcome. I always look forward to Tuesday night because I don't have to worry about anything. You know, I just sit here and chit-chat. And if any of you have a question, you know, feel free to ask because it's just a family night. And all of you are more than welcome to call. Tonight we're going to do something a little bit different. I guess we do something different every Tuesday night, don't we? I'm going to advertise just what you heard advertised. So many of you have called and said, I went to music for Mass in the mornings. Well, that's almost impossible to do because we change the songs every morning. And we don't know which Mass you heard, see? But we can't give you each one. So what the sisters and I did was to make a Christmas Mass, because I thought the hymns, all the hymns we're going to sing during the Christmas season, we made this called, it's called Messiah King. Messiah King. And I think it's great. Of course, that's not a very honest statement. Well, it's an honest statement, but it's not a kind of fair statement, because I'm supposed to think it's great. I'm in it. But my sisters do it. That's the thing that makes it great. So if you want a tape like this to hear the sisters singing, and so many of you have written and I haven't been able to send you any music, here it is now, called Messiah King. It's not free. Advent is a time of penance. Did you know that? Did anybody know that? You knew that. You knew it too? Wow. Anybody else know that? Wow, you're unique. It's a time of penance, and it's not like Lent. But if you know, we've been reading about John the Baptist, you know, repent, you sinner, you brood of vipers. Ooh, what a gentle man. Can you imagine getting up on a hill today and saying, you brood of vipers, they'd throw you out or put you in jail. And besides that, nobody listened to him. I wouldn't want to be called a brood of vipers. So his technique was different, but it was very effective because that's what the people needed. But Advent is a preparation, isn't it? It's a preparation for Christmas. Well, do you realize how much work goes on to preparing for Christmas? You gotta get a tree, then you gotta decorate it, and then most of the decorations from last year got dirty. Some of them broke. So you're running back and forth with new decorations, then you gotta buy presents for everybody, and then you're scratching your head wondering who you forgot, and then you got this big dinner. And you're wondering who's going to come. You know, is your son coming with his wife? Are the kids coming? Is your daughter coming with her husband? Are they going to stay where they are? Are they going to their mother-in-law's? Oh, God, you know, we're not coming home to you. Well, anyway, all of these things come in your mind. And there goes Christmas, see? And sometimes you're so exhausted, you haven't the slightest idea what just happened. So tonight we're going to look at Advent as a little bit of penance. I'm going to skip the worst stuff. It's because I like you. See, I don't want you to feel bad. I'm going to give you some of the pretty bad stuff here. It isn't bad. It's just tough. But it does, it's a prophecy for Christmas. Listen to what it says. Very exciting. Isaiah 1. It says, "Hear, O heavens, and listen, O earth, for the Lord speaks. Sons have I raised and reared, but they have disowned me." There, nobody knew Jesus had come. "An ox knows its owner, and an ass its master's manger, but Israel does not know. Then my people will not understand." I think that our Lord could say that today, don't you think? In today's world, do we understand what it means for Jesus to come? The majestic, holy Word of God to leap down into Mary's womb and become man. I don't know what the feminists are going to do about that one, but we won't worry about it, will we? Become man.

sounds, but wound and welt. He's talking about Jesus now. Gaping gash, not drying, not bandaged, not eased with salve. Then he comes back to the city. And we got to read that as a nation and as a country, as a world. We got to know. It says here, we have become as Sodom and Gomorrah. Whew. Getting worse, isn't it? Huh? No, it's not worse. I got more to come. What care I for the number of your sacrifices, says the Lord? I have had enough of whole burnt rams and fats of fatlings. See, sometimes we think that if we give alms, it's enough. Or if we happen to visit an elderly person, it's enough. And all these things are very, very, very good. But the Lord wants a converted heart. He don't want your pocketbook. Angelica wants your pocketbook. But God doesn't want your pocketbook. He wants your heart. He wants your mind. He wants you to be filled with Him. He doesn't want all these kind of sacrifices that you just kind of drop in front of Him and then go your way living a sinful life. He says, I don't find any pleasure in those things. He says, when you come in to visit me, who asks these things of you? Well, He said, your hands are full of blood, then wash yourselves clean. Here's the nice part. Our Lord tells us all of our sins in here, and He tells us all our misdeeds, and He tells us all our iniquities. And then you know what He says? What He says, huh? He says, come now. Let us set things right. Isn't that fantastic? Don't you think that's great? Huh? Come now. Let's set things right, says the Lord. Though your sins are as scarlet, they may become white as snow. See, isn't that a marvelous thing? Does it mean you can keep on doing what you're doing? No. But once we're repentant, see, God forgives and forgets. Do you find it hard to forget? Do you find it hard to forget? You do? Yeah. Who finds it easy to forget? Boy, we're in bad shape, aren't we? Nobody finds it easy to forget. I don't either, because you don't have spiritual amnesia because you're a Christian. You know, you remember things. You don't want to. They just kind of sneak up on you like a computer that's got a little, one of these little, what do they call it, computers get when they go out of whack? Yeah, virus. Yeah, even computers have virus. Sister Rayfield's had trouble with hers last week because she was saying she thought it had the flu. Though your sins be like scarlet, they may come white as snow. And though they be crimson red, the worst kind of sins, they may become white as wool. White as snow and white as wool, meaning so pure. So pure. Imagine the difference between what we are and then you think what God wants you to be and then you repent and then all of a sudden you're just totally changed. Beautiful. In Monday's lesson, this is my breviary. We say this every day, 3-4 times a day. And the Lord again gives it to us. You know, He says, you're like an adulteress, a murderer, a prince of rebels, and a comrade of thieves. Woo. And then He says, in the days to come, the mountain of the Lord's house shall be established as the highest mountain. Come, He says. It's always saying, come. Come, let's talk this over. Come, let's climb the Lord's mountain to the house of the God of Jacob. See, there's that combination of a call to repentance, a call to conversion, and the result.

0: tonight, and when you call, and you can call any time, I want you to do a couple of things. You can make a choice. I want you to say, I want to be repentant. I don't want your sins now. That's for your confessor. I want your dispositions. I want to be healed, and I want to repent of anger. I want to repent of selfishness. I want to repent of lust. I want to repent of dishonesty. I want to repent of uncharitableness. I want to repent of being unkind. I want to repent. I just want you to repent tonight. Because we want to be clean when we look at that infant. Well, a lot of people say the Lord's coming a second time. Sometimes the way things go, I wish I said, Lord, what are you waiting on? There's so much evil in the world. And I not that I want to destroy everything, but you just say, Lord, you know, how long will we be able to offend you so much, huh? That's really bad. And so tonight I want you to repent of something. But we're not going to get too many calls tonight. But I also want you to thank God for something. Last week we did that, and some of you didn't have a chance to thank the Lord. I want you to ask God for something. Lord, I ask for your mercy tonight. Lord, I ask for your providence tonight. Lord, I ask for your understanding tonight. Lord, I ask for your kindness. And then you can do something else. You could say, Lord, I need to be gentle. Give me gentleness. Lord, I need to be charitable. I don't know how to love, Lord. I don't know how to be kind. Lord, I need to be honest. Lord, I need to listen when my family, my wife, my husband, my neighbor speaks to me. Lord, I need to slow down. I'm busy, busy, busy, and I don't have time for you. Lord, I want to make time for you, and I want you to teach me how to make time. I want you to teach me the one thing necessary. We run, and we're out of breath, and time is gone. You know, I was talking to a sister the other day, and I thought, this is almost Christmas already. It seemed like yesterday we just put the trees up, and I used to think when you got an artificial tree, you had it made. Do you? Forget it. Because when you get it out of the box, it's gone. When you go to straighten out, the branches fall off. And now you got a tree that looks like a twig. You go and open the box, and some cat fell on top of the balls. And so you run around for a brand new, smelly, good-smelling tree. This is all the things we get involved in, and that's all wonderful. I'm all for trees and decorations, but not at the expense of a lack of repentance in my heart. A lack of real repentance. It says, Lord, I haven't given you an ounce of time. I haven't given you a minute. I haven't even been to Mass for weeks. So let's all kind of think tonight, huh? Just kind of examine. Tonight's going to be examination of conscience. Lord, let me really see myself as I am. Let me see myself. We just can't go on just all lovey-dovey all the time. I got to really look at me and say, where am I going wrong? We have a call. Hello? Hello?
1: Hello?
0: Where are you from?
1: I'm from Parsippany, New Jersey, Mother. This is my lucky day. I'm trying for 2 years.
0: That's wonderful.
1: Praise the Lord. I have plenty things to repent. I have a family. 3 years ago, I lost a job, and we have poor Christmas gift-wise. but spiritually was good. And the kids was crying because there was not many present at the Christmas tree. Since then, I have another baby. It's going to be Maria Nicole, December 6th, 1 year old. This was blessing, better than anything that we could put under the tree when we buy it.
0: Yeah.
1: And my repentance will be to be nicer to my kids, yeah, and my husband, not to have such a big mouth. To be more obedient like Mary was. And I need Martha in my house.
0: Okay.
1: And I love you dearly.
0: Thank you, Jesus.
1: Want you to know I'm Croatian and our heart is crying over there. But
0: why don't we say a prayer?
1: Mother, I was saying so many times, oh yeah, Lord is in my life. He is first. Now I find out that maybe he is 70%. Now he's 100% because there's nothing we can do. We have all our family in Croatia.
0: I think we need to pray for Croatia. You know, they're not going to have a very nice Christmas. So, Lord Jesus, I just ask that you look upon these people in Croatia and give them strength, courage, hope, increase their faith. Faith sometimes gets weaker under such dire, terrible circumstances. When you see nothing but cold murder and blasphemy and atrocities day after day. But you, O Lord, are so good and so great, so wonderful and so holy. You can give us courage and strength in the midst of everything. So I ask that you reach out and touch these people and let them understand how much you love them. It's so important, Lord, that we all know in our depths of our heart that you love me. We could get up in the morning, Lord, and say, he loves me. If we could think of it in the middle of the afternoon and say, he loves me. If I could go to bed at night and say, he loves me. And nothing else would matter that much anyway. I ask that you tell all the Croatian people tonight, down deep in their heart, I love you. I love you. I think if we did that, Lord, if you did that, we can. They would get courage to fight the good fight. Amen. We have another call. Hello?
2: Hello.
0: Where are you from?
2: Massachusetts.
0: And what is it that you wanted to tell us?
2: I called to ask for repentance, for unforgiveness, and also for a change of heart. I'm one of those people that do the good things, you know, visit the sick and do other good things, but yet my heart is hard. So I called to ask for God's mercy and a change of heart.
0: Thank you, Jesus. Thank you for that wonderful call. And you and I also want to pray for that. And I ask the Lord at this moment, whoever you are, to give you that deep repentance that comes from love. The repentance that says, I'm sorry, Lord. I'm so sorry. The repentance that comes from an unforgiving heart. It's so hard sometimes to forgive. But see, if you remember this, see, this old crucifix getting worn out because I hug him so much. I just kind of hold on to him. I don't even know I'm doing it half the time. But see, if I remember that, then we'll be able to forgive. You'll be able to forgive. Because he said, Father, forgive them. They don't know what they do. So we don't have a heart. You don't have a hard heart. Because if you did, you wouldn't have called tonight. See, we don't understand sometimes just what it means. And sometimes I think the worst thing is when somebody says, I'm sorry, and they don't forgive. Isn't that terrible? That's an awful cross. But if you've repented,

0: repented, you can always be sure that he says, if your sins be like scarlet, they shall be my white as snow. And that's what Jesus wants a gift from you. We got to give Jesus a gift. You're going to give Jesus a gift? Huh? Did you think of his gift? How many people are thinking of a gift for Jesus? You got Aunt Mary and Uncle Joe, and you got 25 grandchildren, and they got kids, and we got a little thing for everybody, and nobody gives a gift for Jesus. So what am I going to give Jesus? Your heart. An act of love. A forgiving spirit. The woman that just called, you have the most wonderful gift to give to Jesus. The kind he's looking for and the kind he wants. Say, Lord, I repent and I forgive. Oh, that little baby's just going to glow like everything because you forgave. We have another call. Hello?
1: Hello.
0: Where are you from?
1: Wheaton, Illinois.
0: And what is it you wanted to say?
1: I want to say that I'm having a very hard time. I get angry at times because I've had cancer 7 years ago. It came back after 3 years, and twice I almost died. And I feel God has been very good to me, so it's in remission right now. But at times I just get very upset. And so my children aren't going to church now, and it bothers me. And I guess I constantly wonder, I know I keep hearing God loves me, but I see people that are very happy, and they seem to have the peace that I keep hoping and looking for. And I don't know, I just find it very difficult at times.
0: Okay. We're going to pray for that. She is a woman that's thanking God for the cancer that's in remission, and yet still gets angry at him, huh? You know, sweetheart, I know it's hard, but you see, you got to look, first of all, that it's in remission, huh? And then you have to thank him for that pain. And I know it's lonely, and you would get tired of being sick on it. I'm always sick, you know, golly. I just take turns. First it's my asthma, and then it's my potassium goes down, and then my back's killing me. And we got all this kind of stuff, and you get tired sometimes. You really do. You just like to feel healthy for a change. And I think our Lord understands. I really do. But we still have to make that effort, and that's what we're going to ask our Lord. I think you were so humble to say that tonight. And I think your tears washed a lot away. You know, when Mary Magdalene went and she cried, she didn't say anything. She went up to Jesus and she cried over her sins, and she just wiped his feet with her hair. The Lord said, you must have been forgiven much, for you love much. So you just concentrate on loving him much. Everything else will go away. Oh, we have another call. Hello?
2: Hello, Mother?
0: Yes.
2: I'm calling from South Texas, and I want to thank you for all the little angel coloring books we got for my nieces.
0: Praise God.
2: I just had open heart surgery. And I felt bad, and I wanted to repent because I don't pray as I should have, and just being a nominal Catholic, going to church on Sundays, and that was it. But after that open heart surgery, it really makes you stop and look at things another way. And I wanted to real quickly pray the divine praises.
0: Sure.
2: One thing is, I like to, instead of with the blessed be, we should say blessed is God.
0: All right.
2: Blessed is his holy name, and blessed is Jesus Christ, true God and true man. Amen. Blessed is the name of Jesus. Blessed is his most sacred heart. And blessed is his most precious blood. Blessed is Jesus in the most holy sacrament of our altars. Blessed is the Holy Spirit, our consoler. Blessed is the great Mother of God, Mary, most holy. Blessed is her most holy and immaculate conception. Blessed is her glorious assumption. Blessed is the name of Mary, Virgin and Mother. Blessed is Saint Joseph, her most chaste spouse. And blessed is

0: God and his angels and his saints and in all creation. Blessed is our God, our Creator eternal, most loving Father. Amen. Thank you for this.
1: Amen. I think you got more than a new heart, don't you think? Huh? I think the Lord put in a new heart that's different, a new spiritual heart for you. You need to grab it and hold on to it and continue to say how blessed is our God. And the greatest gift that God has given you, it seems, huh? For someone who been a nominal Catholic, the greatest gift was prayer. See? I can see and hear that prayer came from your heart, your new heart. If that was it, that was worth the surgery. Sometimes our Lord has to kind of stop us, doesn't he, huh? Oh, we've just gone so fast. That happens to me all the time. I'm just gone. And all of a sudden, the Lord flattens me out in bed, like for a week or 2 weeks, or I land in the hospital. And there I am looking at four walls, and I look up at the Lord and say, okay, I got the point. That's because we are what we are. But I will pray for you that this new spirit, new heart you have will go on and grow in great love for God. We have another call. Hello?
2: Yes. Good evening, Mother Angelica.
1: Good evening. Where are you from?
2: I'm calling you from South Louisiana, and I think I can identify with the caller who just spoke with you, the gentleman with the heart surgery. My husband underwent this last December the 13th, and praise God, he's a new man totally. Sometimes I think we have to be knocked down before we can realize what we have. But at this time of the year, so many of us feel so downhearted when we have separated children, separated family from us. And we are spiritually separated from some of our children who have chose to do this. We have tried, the prayers. At times I feel angry, and then I say, no, there's something that God's trying to tell me through this. But Mother, I do get weary. This is going on 13 years.
1: Yeah.
2: And I say, just please, if they would just darken the sill of our door and come to us. We have extended our hands out. And I say, what more can I do? And then I step aside, and then I feel angry and lonely. And I was at the tabernacle this morning, and I put my hand on it, and I said, please, don't let us go to another Christmas holiday with this. We need our children. We love them. They were born cradle Catholics, raised in the Catholic schools. We've tried as much as we could as humans. I know it's in God's hands, but I need to be helped, Mother.
1: Yeah. Well, you know, this little passage I just read about our sins becoming like snow and becoming white as wool. I know you feel angry and deserted by your children. You need to repent of that. I think that's what you're trying to say. But you see, because they have left and they're not coming back, sometimes we feel we have a right to be angry. And maybe we do. But you can't carry anger with you all the time. You have to release these children to the Lord. Not forget them, not love them. You must love them, and you must pray for them. But you can't carry that load. If I give you something, I can't take it back. And that's what we do with Jesus. We give him something, we take it back. We give it, we take it back. We give it, it's like a game. It's been a lot of years since they've gone. And there's nothing worse than a mother's heart. And you're disappointed. And this is the holiday season, and we kind of hope things will change. And sometimes the things that has to change is us. Not only do we need to repent our anger and our disappointment, but you can't allow anybody, even if it's your children, to have such power over you that they determine whether you feel good or not good, whether you're close to God or whether you're not close to God. That isn't what God wants. He really doesn't want that. You see, you've brought them into the world, you raised them, and now you got to leave them go. You pray for them like Monica prayed 30 years for Augustine. Well, look what happened to him, huh? Pray for them and continue to love them. but let it go. Give that gift to Jesus. That's a big package with a big ribbon on it. It finally says, Lord, after all this time, I give this big box to you with all my children in it. I leave it to you. You know, if this season is not a holiday of hope, then we're going to be very sad indeed. This is your gift. Raise your heart and know that He loves them more than you do, and He'll take care. And we have another call. Hello?
3: Hello, Mother. This is a call from New York. I would like perhaps maybe that we pray for some of our modernist priests, especially those in my parish, who never have Christmas pageants or Christmas fads, but they have holiday fairs and holiday pageants, and it seems like we don't know what Christmas is anymore. They never give us sermons where we have to perhaps maybe buy Christmas cards. We see so many of the people sending out cards that say season's greetings. We were even told at work that we should not say Merry Christmas to people. We're told that we should say Happy Holidays. I believe that we should acknowledge everyone's holiday, but we should pray at least for our priests, who should be telling Catholic people that Christ is the reason for the season.
1: I think you're right. I think it's unfortunate that we've gotten so paid. I went to a local store the other day. I could not find one Christmas card that had Jesus, Mary, and Joseph on. Not one in the whole store. I looked and looked and looked. And she said, oh, I don't think we have any of those. Those? What are those? See, there's no question. We have become, there are a lot of good people in the world, a lot of holy people in the world, but I think we've gotten pagan, huh? Yeah, that's what we are. Bunch of pagans. You see, so many think that to love God is boring. I think that the way some of you live is hell. I really do. I think some of the way that you people live is hell. I knew a man one time who came to me and said his whole idea of a good time was to be in a smoke-filled bar getting drunk. And I thought, how sad. That was his whole idea of a good time. See, we need to repent. I don't like the bugs, but I'm going to. I'm going to because I don't think we've got lots of time. Oh, I don't think the second coming is coming. But as I look at the news and I read the newspaper and I hear and I get so many letters and so much misery, so much people are not being fed with the Word of God. We got New Age, New World, Mother Earth. Oh, God, we got paganism, idolatry. See, we have strayed, and sometimes I begin to wonder if this is what our Lord meant when He said, when the Son of Man comes, will He find any faith on the earth? See, we don't know, do we? But I think we need to be prepared. So we need all to repent tonight of everything, of our anger, of our frustration, of our anxiety, of our worry attitude and disposition, of all the things in us that are not like God. We need to repent. We have another call. Hello?
4: Hello, Mother.
1: Where are you from?
4: Navarre, Ohio, near Canton.
1: Oh, I remember Navarre, Ohio.
4: Well, my mother-in-law tells me that her baby sister used to play with you when you were a little girl.
1: Well, I wouldn't doubt it.
4: A long time ago in Canton.
1: Oh, don't remind me how long.
4: Well, I just thank God that you're staying healthy and have such a wonderful program.
1: Thank you.
4: I've only been a Catholic now for about 4 years. and I'm working

0: hard at trying to do everything right and grasp everything. I'm calling for repentance against resentment. About 6 months ago, I joined Al-Anon, and it's been a true godsend to me. My husband is a severe alcoholic, practicing alcoholic, and I'm having a lot of problems in letting go of past hurts and things that I know I've let them hurt me, but I'm having trouble getting rid of it.
1: Yeah.
0: And I keep asking God to please take this from me. And I think I need some help.
1: Yeah. Well, resentment, regret, guilt, it's all in the memory, isn't it? That's what you're saying. You're saying, I remember, I remember, I remember. And all of this resides in the memory. And our Lord gave us a remedy. One day he said, be compassionate as your Father is compassionate, and be merciful as your Father is merciful. It is the Father's will that you and I are merciful as he was merciful. It is the Father's will that we forgive as we have been forgiven. It is the Father's will that we accept the cross, no matter how deep and bitter and awesome it is, from his holy hand, his permitting hand. So whether he permits or ordains, it's like you're in the position you're in, you're kind of stuck with it. But look upon it as that opportunity to be like Jesus. We need to repent of our resentments because they rob us of peace. And no one has the right to rob you of peace and joy. You have a right from God to be peaceful. And you can't allow the mistakes, the sins, whatever, of anyone else to rob you of peace. Our Lord said something kind of clever one day. He said, when you go into a house, he said, say peace to this house. He said, if there's a man in there or a family who does not accept your peace, take it back. Well, how do you like that? In other words, don't lose it. And then he said, go to the middle of the village and shake the dust from your feet. What does that mean? You're going to go around and shaking your feet with dust? No. It means that if the slightest memory that antagonizes you or causes you any kind of anxiety or frustration, shake it off. Give it to the Lord. He's got big shoulders. As a Christmas present, as a birthday present to Jesus, say, Jesus, I don't have much to give you this year, but I want to give you the biggest and the best present I can manage. I give you all the resentment I have towards my husband. I give it to you, and I want peace in my mind and heart. Peace for him and peace for myself. From the agony of pain, I ask for peace. That's a big gift. You don't need to go shopping this year. Put it all in a box and have it at the crib for Christmas. Mark past resentment. My gift to Jesus. You see, that's what the Lord is saying here. I don't want your bullocks. I don't want your sacrifices. I don't want your offerings. I want you. That's what the Lord wants. He wants you. He wants me. There's another passage here. It's a beautiful brief. We have a breviary and we say it four times a day. And where is it? He says here. He says here, you will see the glory and the majesty of the Lord after the terror of the night.

0: And that's what I ask, Lord, for you. That he gives you the majesty and glory of the Lord after the terror of this long night that you have had. A night too long. Be at peace. The Lord loves you. In our monastery, we have a little custom. And we put an empty crib out. And then we have a little pan of straw, bag of straw. And when we do something for the Lord that's really hard, and we call it virtue, like we've heard tonight, huh? People who resentment, they don't want to be resentful. People are angry, they don't want to be angry anymore. People impatient, don't want to be impatient. So we've managed to eke out some kind of virtue. We go pick a straw and we put it in a crib. And I said to the sister, I hope this crib is full of straw for Christmas Eve, you know? So I looked at it before I came down to see if it's getting there pretty full. Probably because they're living with me. You see, that's probably most of the straws in there are because they have to live with me. But that's a nice little custom for your family. See, every time your child takes out the garbage can, you can run in and put straw. Every time your daughter helps you with the dishes, she can come run in and put a straw. Every time you're angry and you want to hit your husband with a frying pan or vice versa, you know, you can put a straw in. You say, well, that's a kind of childish custom. Well, I think it's better than what you're doing. You got something better, do it. We have another call. Hello?
1: Yes, this is Ivory Jolivet from Napoleonville.
0: Hi.
1: Mother Angelica, I enjoy your program.
0: Thank you.
1: I listen to the program every time it's come on the air. I take all my time and listen to it. It's really do me a lot of good.
0: Do you have a question about forgiving, though?
1: Yeah, but this is a question about forgiving.
0: Okay.
1: This is something in our community that the priest we had that I have been playing for the church for 41 years freely. And we have a new priest come in 4 years ago, and he kicked me out.
0: He kicked you out?
1: Yes, he got someone that is non-Catholic to play that old jazzy stuff for Mass on Sunday. But my real Catholic way of playing for the Catholic Church, I was kicked out.
0: Did you play the organ?
1: I played the organ, yes.
0: Wonderful. And you're having a hard time forgiving.
1: I made the solemn promise to the good Lord, if he let me live to reach the age of 62, I will play until my dying day.
0: Do you have an organ at home?
1: I have an organ at home, but I play for Mass on Sunday.
0: Well, good.
1: That's mine. But it's hard for me to get that off my mind.
0: I know it is.
1: It's hard because I dedicate my life playing for the honor and glory of God. And this priest came and hired a non-Catholic man and paying him a salary. So I take it very hard.
0: Yeah, well, I can see that. I understand that. And I think logically there may is reason for you feeling bad. But you see, you can't always think logically or by reason alone. See, who were you praying for, huh? Were you praying for Father? Were you praying for the people? You're praying for God, weren't you? You know who he was praying for? For God. But you can pray for God at home. And you can pray all day if you want. See, don't forget who you were playing for. You're playing for God. You don't have to be in a church to play for God. You don't have to be heard by a congregation to play for God. You play on Sundays and play with all your heart. But don't be resentful. If the priest has done wrong, he will have to answer for that to the good Lord. If he's been unkind or ungrateful or uncharitable, you have to pray for him. See, we can't always forgive unless we do good. Love your enemies, do good to them, pray for them. That's the concept the Lord gave us. Huh? So you have to pray for Father. And you have to really go in the chapel sometime, or the church, or even in your living room, and put this resentment. That's what it is, really. Put this resentment in your hand and just raise it up to God, and say, Jesus, I want to give you this. I don't want to ever take it back. I've played. I'm retired now. I'm going to pray for you in my home as long as I want, for Our Lady to hear and the angels to hear, all of heaven. You see, we can't always do what we used to do. And even though it seems very unjust to pay someone to do something that you're willing to do for nothing, it doesn't even make sense, does it? But because it doesn't make sense and seems so unjust, that gives you an excuse not to forgive. And I know it's a burden on you. You don't seem to be the kind of person who wants to hang with that burden on. So give it to the Lord tonight. Will you, Lord? I just ask that he gets rid of this resentment and walks in the way of the Lord and has a peaceful heart. Don't allow anyone to take away your peace. Your peace lies in the Lord's. My joy I give to you, Jesus said, and no man can take it away. Well, something went wrong here now. I would like to recommend that as we really get close to Christmas, that we should keep Jesus in our mind. It is his birthday. Christmas Eve, the sisters and I sing Happy Birthday to Jesus. Same old happy birthday song that you say when one of your loved ones is having a birthday. Happy birthday to you, that kind of thing. I think he enjoys that. Buy your gifts and get your turkey and decorate your tree. But do it for him. He came into his own, and his own received him not. The beginning was the Word, and the Word was with God, and the Word was God. He came and lived among us, and the Word was made flesh and dwelt among us. Do we ever say, thank you, Father, for the greatest of all gifts, your own Son? Thank you, Jesus, for coming from such a height to such a depth. Thank you, Holy Spirit, through his shadow and power in the womb of a woman who said, be it done to me according to thy will. By that woman, may we all be blessed this Christmas. And with this Advent, begin a new life for us. That's the gift that Jesus wants, not our sacrifices and nothing that is exterior, although they're all good. Almsgiving and visiting the sick and all of these things are wonderful, and we should do them all.

but not at the expense of saying to Jesus, I thank you for coming. Happy birthday. My gift to you is a repentant heart. My gift to you is a gentle spirit. My gift to you is an unselfish mind. My gift to you is a listening heart. My gift to you, Lord, is a compassionate heart. My gift to you is sobriety. My gift to you is to go without drugs, alcohol, promiscuity, fornication, adultery. My gift to you, that you may make me as white as wool. I love you, Jesus, and I love you. And remember, in the morning, get up and say, He loves me. He really does. We'll see you tomorrow. Bye.

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1: The month of September is devoted to Our Lady of Sorrows. It commemorates the profound union of heart that existed between the Mother of the Redeemer and the Savior, through which she experienced many interior sorrows as a consequence of His mission. We ask Mary to pray for us so that we can unite ourselves to her in her sorrow, in the hope that we will one day also share her joy in the triumph of her Son.
2: Christ is the answer, with Father John Ricardo.
3: John chapter 11, verses 21 to 26. This is the story of Lazarus. Lazarus has died. Lazarus is one of his best friends. Just before this passage, we hear the news that Martha and Mary send word to Jesus that the one you love is sick. And the next line in the scripture is, "Now because Jesus loved Martha and Mary and Lazarus, he stayed where he was. His friend's in need. He can heal. They've seen him heal before. And yet somehow, because he loves him, he stays. And Lazarus dies." And then Jesus shows up 3 days later and is greeted by Martha and Mary, who confront him with the words, "Lord, if you had been here, my brother would never have died." Rather applicable for many of us in our lives. We ask the Lord to do one thing because we're certain it is what we think is best, when in fact he has something which far surpasses what we ask for. The challenge is, in waiting for that to happen, we go through very trying times, which oftentimes makes us wonder, does he really care?
4: This is EWTN Daily Saint, where each story reminds us that holiness is possible in every age. Saints Maurice and his companions were Roman soldiers who chose martyrdom rather than obey unjust orders. Traditional accounts identify Maurice as the leader of the Theban Legion, a group of Christian soldiers from Egypt serving in the Roman army. When ordered to take part in the persecution of fellow Christians, Maurice and his companions refused. They proclaimed that they could not obey commands to act against their Christian beliefs. Consequently, the entire legion was executed for refusing to renounce the faith. Maurice and his companions are venerated across Europe and honored as patron saints of soldiers, armies, and the Pontifical Swiss Guard. He is honored as a symbol of Christian courage within military life and a patron of soldiers called to serve with integrity of conscience. May the life of Saints Maurice and his companions inspire you to grow closer to Christ today. Saint Maurice and companions, pray for us. To sign up for the Daily Saint emails, please visit ewtn.com/dailysaint.
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9: I think that for many of our priests, he serves as an example of going out to the people, not waiting for people to come to him, but for going out to the people and really just emptying himself in a total way, in a radical way.
10: He was a humble man, very humble. When he was asked to be bishop, he wrote to the Pope and said, "I don't want it."
11: So the cross, he feels, is not something we just get rid of as soon as we feel a pain. We have to try our best to live with it and to find the path to God through our cross, just as Jesus himself had to do.
12: He has all the qualities that a priest should have, and he was very Christ-like, you know, forgiving, compassionate, loving, sense of humor.
13: He talked about the holiness of ordinary people and how no matter whether they were doctors or bakers or candlestick makers, it was a closeness to their God was within reach of all of them.
14: From miracle workers to martyrs, to those ordinary people living extraordinary lives of heroic virtue, these are the people that make us wonder if someday they might be saints.

0: Francis Xavier Silos was born in Füssen in the Kingdom of Bavaria on July 11, 1819, one of 12 children born to Meng and Franziska Silos.
1: Francis inherited his father's jolly spirit and love for the outdoors and singing. Though Meng was a skilled weaver and had a small farm to provide for the basics, he could not afford to send Francis to secondary school. But with a scholarship from the town to cover tuition and incidentals, plus the help of the parish priest in arranging for his room and board, Francis was able to continue his education in Augsburg, about 40 miles away.

0: One family provided a bed and roof for the night, while other families gave the young student meal days, a place at their table for the main midday meal. His parents also sent him a small allowance every week, but he gave his money away to the other poorer students without asking for repayment. On his vacations from school, he took long walking trips through the countryside shrines and minor pilgrimage churches. When he was 16, he walked 15 hours to the Benedictine monastery at Einsiedeln and asked to be admitted. The monks rejected him. He came home dejected, but didn't ultimately change his intention to be a priest. He went on scholarship to the University of Munich and studied philosophy and later theology and learned dancing and fencing and violin. But still, he had not entered the seminary. In a dream one night, he saw himself as a priest at the altar and saw a beautiful woman he took to be a vision of the Virgin Mary. He interpreted it as a sign that he had to be a missionary. After visiting the Redemptress in Altötting, he decided to enter the congregation, asking to work as a missionary in the United States. Only Francis's father had known of his son's intention to become a priest in the United States. On one of their walking trips, Francis had confided to Meng Silos his desire to be a missionary. Meng gave his blessing. It came as no surprise to Meng that his son had decided to become a priest.
1: They were close, and I have a hunch that it was a lot of his father's spirituality that he picked up on.
0: As father and son said goodbye, Meng silently pointed to the sky. Francis understood the message. They would see each other again in heaven. In November, Francis received his acceptance letter from the Redemptorists. Like his patron saint, he did not make a final visit home before leaving for the missions. Instead, he spent the months before his journey in America with the Redemptorists in Altötting. He broke the news and said farewell to his family by letter. Having expressed a desire for the priesthood since childhood, he entered the Diocesan Seminary on September 19, 1842. He arrived in New York on April 20, 1843, and a year later, after having completed his novitiate and theological studies, Silos was ordained a priest at the Redemptorist Church of St. James in Baltimore, Maryland. He spent his first 8 months as a priest right there at St. James. Released from the novitiate and seminary studies into the world of parish work, he encountered the differences between his Bavarian homeland and his American mission land. The quote, bedbugs, insects, language, and so many things more were his chief annoyances. He would never preach easily in English.
2: After being ordained, Father Silos worked for 9 years in the parish of St. Philomena in Pittsburgh, Pennsylvania, first as a curate to St. John Neumann, who was the superior of the Redemptorist community.
0: The future bishop and saint became a true guide to Father Silos in the midst of his demanding priestly duties. In Pittsburgh, the Redemptorists had in their charge not only the main urban parish, but also churches and outposts for 100 miles around. The newly ordained priest took his masses and preaching near and far, along with his confessions, visits to the sick, and catechism classes.
1: He must have had just such an attractive and convincing way of really encouraging the people to basic gospel values of loving one another and helping one another into the halls of heaven.
0: Father Silos had made a reputation for himself as a homilist. He had a knack for explaining the faith in simple terms applicable to his audience, and his style was engaging, even entertaining. His homilies could be one-man shows where the characters from the gospel quipped back and forth before he summarized the lessons of the day's reading. He usually ended with a heartfelt call for all to bring themselves to the mercy of God.
3: He was able to preach in such a way that showed the compassion of Christ and that showed that he had an understanding of humanity and an understanding of humanity's call to holiness,

0: more seriously than ever to reaching holiness in his vocation.
1: In 1860, Father Silos was proposed as a candidate for the office of Bishop of Pittsburgh. Having been excused from this responsibility by Pope Pius IX, for the next 3 years he dedicated himself to the life of an itinerant missionary preacher with a group of other Redemptorists in English and German.
0: The life of a priest in America at that time could be genuine sacrifice of body and soul, especially in a time of widespread anti-Catholicism. Father Silos had rocks pelted at him in the street, was beaten during a sick call, and was almost thrown overboard on a ferry when he knelt out of respect for the Blessed Sacrament he was carrying. Father Silos taught some of the seminary classes and set the rhythm of life at the seminary. To prayer and study, he added walking trips and recreation in the summer. The number of seminarians doubled.
2: I think his formal classes were formal. You know, he sat down and gave them instruction in a particular virtue or a particular thing that is necessary for the religious life. But I think that the real message that came across is that this good man showed me how to be good.
3: He didn't get angry, and he sometimes turned a trick around on them. You know, he was just very accepting of it. He loved his students, you know, and he had a great sense of humor, and humor is what you need when you're a teacher.
0: After his time as prefect of the seminary, Father Silos landed in his favorite assignment of his priesthood, leader of a mission band. "I love the mission more than anything else," he wrote to his sister. "It is properly the work of the vineyard of the Lord."
4: He could enjoy the things of earth, and he connected them with the things of eternity. He could see the handiwork of God. He could see the miracle of creation, the miracle of new life, spiritual life or physical life, and he could relate that to the ultimate destiny that we believe we have.
0: A 19th century Redemptorist mission was the tent revival of Catholicism, working in groups as small as 2 or as large as 6. Redemptorists crisscrossed the United States from the East Coast to the Great Plains, taking parishes by storm and preaching, teaching, and hearing confessions for a week or so. They could spend up to 12 hours a day in the confessional.
5: He had a very special place in his heart for the poor, and he recognized spiritual poverty, but also physical poverty. And sometimes I think the spiritual poverty was the way in which he heard confessions and his incredible ability to show compassion, to show the mercy of Christ, to truly be an apostle of mercy.
0: No one was rushed out of the confessional. Father Silos sincerely wanted to hear the penitent's life story and see how he could best advise him. When visiting the sick, he took time for a friendly visit with the patient. He was known to sleep in his clothes near the door to more quickly answer the inevitable nighttime sick calls. His most famous sick call was the night he was asked to come to minister to a dying prostitute. He didn't hesitate, even though he knew it would make the papers. He became known for his care of the less fortunate. He kept vigil at the bed of a sick child so the mother could rest, and did a pile of laundry for another poor woman sick in bed. He gave his gloves away to a poor man he passed on the street.
1: After a year as curate of St. Mary's Parish in Detroit, Michigan, Father Silos was assigned in 1866 as the pastor of the Church of St. Mary of the Assumption in New Orleans.
5: Just admire him for being able to truly walk the streets of New Orleans, and he didn't wait for the sick or the poor to come to him. He went to them and he found them. And I often wonder, as I drive in this neighborhood, these are the streets that he walked. These are the people that he sought in order to bring them Christ's message of hope.
2: He had a lasting impact because people loved him, okay? He came down here even when people didn't necessarily want to come down to this region because it was too swampy.
0: With its hot, humid climate that was perfect for breeding infectious diseases, its pockets of poverty, and the influx of people through its port, New Orleans had a reputation as a dangerous place. Father Silos calmly foresaw that here.

0: his life would end. "I will be there 1 year and then I will die of yellow fever," he told a school sister of Notre Dame on a journey to his last parish. This is exactly what happened. For 1 year, he continued as he always had, humble, especially kind to the poor and sick, consoling sinners in confession, encouraging Catholics from the pulpit, and available to everyone, until the yellow fever epidemic struck in 1867. Exhausted from visiting and caring for victims of yellow fever, he contracted the disease himself. After several weeks, Father Francis Xavier Silos died on October 4th, 1867, at the age of 48 years old.
1: Well, just his very death showed his love for people, because he was, you know, yellow fever, and he was praying with someone with yellow fever, risking his own life.
2: Just the devotion to him and what he means to this city is overwhelming, the people who do know about him.
0: There are four steps in the canonization process. When the cause has been recognized by Rome, the candidate is termed a servant of God. Next, when their life of heroic virtue has been formally established, they are declared venerable. When the first miracle is found, blessed, and a second miracle, they are named a saint. The positio is an academic position paper which, through the collection of personal testimonies and documentation, presents the case for the canonization of the candidate. In 1999, the positio was submitted to the Congregation for the Causes of Saints. Pope John Paul II authorized the Congregation for the Causes of Saints to promulgate a decree verifying the heroic, virtuous life of Father Francis Xavier Silos, thus naming him venerable. In order for him to move on to the next step of blessed, Rome would need to validate one miracle worked through the intercession of Father Silos. The medical healing through the intercession of one potential saint must be instantaneous, complete, and lasting. And perhaps most difficult of all, there can be no medical treatment that relates to the cure. Father Gilbert Enderly is the vice postulator for the canonization cause of Father Silos and seeks to identify potential miracles worked through the future saint's intercession.
3: It's a long process, but first of all, we have to do the research using all the medical data that we can. Then it goes to what I call a quasi-court trial, and that's all handled at the local level. All of the witnesses are called and they're cross-examined by various experts. So once that's passed at the local level here in New Orleans, then it has to be all looked at in Rome and another complete court trial between different authorities. At the New Orleans level, it's church authorities and medical authorities and canon law authorities, and it's very serious business.
0: Angela Boudreau's recovery from terminal liver cancer in 1966 was the miracle that helped beatify Father Silos and put him one step away from sainthood. As a mother with four young children, Angela was told she had 2 weeks to live and was discharged home. When she was still alive 1 month later, having prayed at Silos' grave on her way home from the hospital and having received a blessing with his mission cross, doctors were astounded. Angela made a complete recovery.
3: It was something that they never expected her to live through. They expected her to die.
1: My mother prayed to Blessed Silos, and my uncle, Monsignor Poche, was a pastor of the parish that Angela Boudreau was in. And Angela Boudreau was the first miracle. She was cured of cancer. The doctors had lost hope, and they went to do surgery, and there was nothing, no cancer.
0: A few years later, gallbladder surgery revealed only minor scars on her liver. Additional tests in 1999, as part of the beatification process, confirmed the lasting nature of her cure.
3: It went through her near-death experience, from which there was the miracle that brought him to being declared blessed.
0: In October of 1999, the Medical Commission for the Congregation from the Causes of Saints approved the miracle, which was then reviewed by cardinals in Rome to ensure that a clear case of intercession could be established. On April 9th, in the year 2000, Francis Xavier Silos was beatified in Rome by Pope John Paul II. And now the search for a new medical miracle is on. In order for Blessed Silos to be declared a saint, The cause must identify and Rome must verify a new healing through his singular intercession. At the Silo Shrine, there have been numerous miracles, blessings, and favors that have been claimed. Healings from cancer, successful surgeries, reunion of loved ones, people coming back to the faith, people finding work. They've all been attributed to the intercession of Blessed Francis Xavier Silos.
2: I think they come seeking prayer, peace, and definitely a lot of people who say, I'm believing for a miracle. There's many cases where people come in proxy and they're praying for someone else, and that is always praying for a miracle, praying for their healing.
4: But there are people who have been very sick, very much in need, who have asked to touch the cross and to have it close to them in order to have his spiritual effects closer to their own heart.
0: In 2019, a potentially miraculous event occurred at the birth of a boy named Carson Coyle.
5: When I found out I was having a son after having two miscarriages, it was the best day of my life. When my water broke on Mardi Gras Day morning, I could not believe it. I was in complete shock.
6: You know, Mardi Gras is a huge holiday, especially in New Orleans. And I know that people love their parades. So you have the people that are camping out for the night before. Roads are closed off.
5: When we got to the hospital, everything was great. They confirmed that my water had broke. I was in active labor.
6: I was in a good mood. My wife was feeling good. It was, you know, we knew it wasn't going to be a quick process, but everything seemed to be going fine.
5: Things started to turn around about halfway through the delivery. I think that his heart rate and my heart rate kind of became a little atypical, and he also got stuck in the canal.
6: They, you know, just presented us with the idea that, you know, we need to use the vacuum to assist with getting him out, because at this point a C-section was, you know, too far past.
5: So at that point, I still thought everything would be okay using the vacuum. However, when he was delivered, that surely changed. You know, he was not okay.
6: You could see his color was not there. He was lifeless. You don't, you know, you expect to hear something from a child after they're born, and we heard nothing. So then he was immediately intubated in the room there and then taken away with NICU. Michelle had said towards the end, where we knew something was kind of going awry, because we had a lot more bodies come into the room. And I'll never forget Michelle's initial reaction was, I don't hear anything. Is my baby okay?
5: At birth, Carson looked completely blue, completely purple, very, very limp, lethargic in nature, really not much movement. He was still not crying, and he was immediately taken out of the hospital room. At that moment, I really just did not know what to expect, and I was very, very terrified. When the doctor came in, she told us that Carson was gonna either have severe cerebral palsy or have mental retardation. And in that moment, I just could not believe what I was hearing, because no mom ever thinks that's gonna be the outcome of, as we had said, a typical delivery and a typical pregnancy.
6: Waiting anxiously for any medical professional to come in with any sort of update on the well-being of your child, and you're told two of these potentially awful outcomes, it was honestly, I almost feel like I kind of blacked out for a second.
5: The expectation for Carson's health was that he was not gonna make it through the night. So it was a very, that was probably the worst moment of my life thus far. We have a very close family friend, Miss Rose Christina, who contacted the Silo Shrine for us. And she asked if that was okay that the representative came and did a blessing over Carson. And of course, I immediately said yes. Anything and everything that we can do to possibly help Carson's outcome, I was obviously on board with.
7: Ultimately, around the time of Father Silos being beatified in 2000, and a few years even before that, the idea of going to the hospitals with the crucifix, the so-called missionary crucifix that every Redemptorist priest carries with him, was brought to the hospitals. So late in the afternoon of March 6th into the early evening hour, I got a phone call, and I could tell from the voice of the lady on the phone that this was really a serious, serious case that she was calling about. She told me that a little boy had just been born, and she said it was truly a dire literally a life and death situation.
6: When Judge Waldron had arrived, it was a super gloomy day, and he had just come to the door, and my wife and I are obviously are physically exhausted from the previous night, and we're just so drained from emotions and the unknown. And then Judge Waldron had come in, first time meeting him.
7: It was there that I stood over him with the crucifix. I could feel in the room the concern of the family. I could see it, in their eyes. It was a very, very emotional moment.
6: And he had just simply asked if he could come in and pray with us. And he put us at peace, and then he had prayed with us, and then he had blessed Carson with the crucifix.
5: I remember him, putting Father Silo's relic on top of Carson and saying a prayer. It was very short, and then he left. And, we obviously said thank you so much for coming. After he had blessed him with the relic, each day Carson got a little better. We did the next panel of blood work, and the blood work came back a little bit better. Then less and less oxygen had to be provided to Carson. Like, he was intubated, then he had nasal oxygen, then open air. The medical staff could not believe that he was getting better at the rate he was improving at. And they were shocked and said how wonderful and how fantastic this outcome was, and that they never expected that outcome. When the doctors told us that things were gonna be okay and he would actually survive, most likely, my husband and I were just thrilled.
7: His father called me. He called to thank me, but also to give me an update that something miraculous had happened, and that they had every reason to believe not only that little Carson would live, and that he would live to be a normal, healthy little boy.
5: Carson is doing fantastic now. He is completely healthy, completely happy. All of his developmental milestones are where he should be. He's talking, he's using 3 to 5 word sentences to tell us what to do all the time. I absolutely believe in miracles. I do feel that if Judge Waldron would not have come and prayed over Carson with Father Silos' relic, my son would not be how he is today. This has helped my faith in many ways, but this makes me believe that, wow, there is a God up there. There is Father Silos. Without those people, we wouldn't have a miracle. Father Silos is a huge, huge person in our life.
6: We're forever grateful to him. His situation is just the only experience you need to actually have true belief that miracles do happen and that the power of prayer can change any situation.
2: There are people and volunteers spent hours of their free time and hours of just ministering to people and doing outreach at hospitals.
0: Someday, if a second miracle is validated by Rome, Father Francis Xavier Silos may go down as one of the great saints in the history of the United States.
4: Though Francis Xavier Silos was in New Orleans a very short period of time, he's claimed as one of our own. And so for him to be named a saint would be a tremendous gift and blessing from God to the people of this archdiocese.
3: I have no doubt that he's a saint. It's just a matter of the timing.
1: I do think he is a saint. He may not be officially canonized a saint, but he is absolutely a saint. It will be just a celebration like you've never seen, because we are known for partying. And if you would have seen our Super Bowl celebration, I think it may be even bigger, would be even bigger than that.
8: But just the devotion that so many people, especially down here in New Orleans, have toward Blessed Silos, they will be very pleased. They constantly say, I'm anxious for the canonization to take place. I think it'll be even more of a place of refuge for people.
0: This has been They Might Be Saints. I'm Michael O'Neill.

This is Bishop William Walterscheid, auxiliary bishop in the Diocese of Pittsburgh. What are the benefits of confessing our sins? First of all, we receive

0: forgiveness, because in confession, we come to Jesus himself. Another benefit of confessing our sins is receiving the healing that Jesus wants us to have. What is the benefit of confessing our sins? To know to whom we belong, Jesus, the merciful Savior.
1: Hello, I'm Johnette Benkovic with Living His Life Abundantly International. Cardinal Newman tells us that as speech is the organ of human society and the means of human civilization, so is prayer the instrument of divine fellowship and divine training. And St. Francis de Sales tells us that the chief exercise of prayer is to speak to God and to hear God speak in the bottom of your heart. The fact is that all prayer is simply a response to God's unconditional love for us and His invitation to experience that love. In prayer, God lifts our hearts and minds to Him. Through prayer, He calls us into intimacy with Him, an intimacy that transforms us, imbues us, and sets us free. Today, spend time with God in prayer.
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3: Hi, this is Doug Keck, President Emeritus of EWTN. Bishop Fulton Sheen meant a lot to Catholics everywhere, but especially to New Yorkers. As a kid, I remember watching some of his shows on Sunday mornings and my mother telling me about how popular he was in the 1950s in primetime television on the Dumont Network, so popular that he actually beat Mr. Television himself in the ratings, Uncle Milty. It was really exciting to listen to what he had to say. He was so dynamic, and he had such a flair and a flourish to the way he did things. But what's really important was that he really brought the gospel down to a level even a kid could understand. But he was so prophetic, especially looking back about the issues that not only were facing society as we rolled into the 60s, but certainly as we face today in our society, as well as the issues that really confront the church on a regular basis. You could say that before Mother Angelica, there was Bishop Sheen. But you know, after Bishop Sheen, there was Mother Angelica. And one of the things that really struck me was when I came to work for EWTN was how similar they were in how they approached the faith. This fierce orthodoxy, but yet totally obedient to the church. Working together with our programming department at EWTN, we were able to bring back the best of Bishop Sheen on the network. And if anybody deserves to be beatified, it's Bishop Sheen. God bless him.
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6: We're on a mission to explore Benu, the Belgian site of the 1933 apparitions of the Virgin of the Poor, to 11-year-old Mariette Bako. One of only four worldwide cases of visions of the Mother of God in the 20th century, investigated and approved as supernatural by the local bishop and recognized by the Vatican. Let's explore Benu.
7: My name is Michael O'Neill. I'm the Miracle Hunter. I research and investigate the supernatural, traveling the world to take a deeper look at how miraculous events have had a transformative effect on world history, inspiring some of Catholicism's most famous devotions and most magnificent churches. From miraculous images of the Virgin Mary and the inexplicably incorruptible bodies of great saints, to the miracles of the Eucharist and those who bear the wounds of Christ, journey with me around the globe to see the wonders that have inspired the fascination and faith of believers for centuries.

0: We fly into Brussels, an 8-hour direct flight from Chicago. To reach Benoux, a small hamlet in eastern Belgium, we must drive about an hour and a half southeast from the capital. It's a tiny village in the Belgian municipality of Spremont, located in the Walloon region in the province of Liège. Here amid the rolling hills and rich forests of the Ardennes, Mary appeared to an 11-year-old girl in 1933 to bequeath to all nations a healing spring. In Benoux, she called herself the Virgin of the Poor and invited everyone to put their hands into the stream of heaven's grace for the relief of suffering and to pray. The 1930s were a difficult time for all of Europe. The continent had barely recovered from the destruction of the First World War. In fact, Germany, one of Belgium's neighbors, had never recovered economically when the Great Depression hit. Over the border, Hitler and the Nazis were gaining power in Germany and gearing up to commit the worst atrocities of the 20th century. It was a dark time. But in small town Benoux, the spiritual night and worries of its residents were more quotidian than geopolitical. The town had entrusted itself to the Virgin Mary in the last wartime conflict, vowing in 1914 to consecrate their town to Our Lady if it escaped the ravages of war. Indeed, in 1917, it found itself unscathed and was renamed Benoux Notre Dame. 15 years later, that faith and hope seemed gone. Even the new parish priest, Father Louis Jaumon, was depressed and plagued by doubts about his faith and vocation. He could hardly have expected much more piety from his own parishioners, such as the down-and-out Beko family. Julian and Louise Beko were a working-class couple with a growing family. They lived in a simple cottage set back from the road at the edge of the forest, a bit isolated from the rest of the town. Mr. Beko was out of work, and like many of his neighbors, increasingly religiously indifferent. The family hadn't been to Mass in months, and his oldest child, 11-year-old Mariette, had dropped out of catechism classes when she should have been preparing for her first communion. Then one evening, the 15th of January, 1933, Mariette was in the kitchen of the family home. She looked out the window into the garden and saw, or thought she saw, a glowing globe. She moved her oil lamp to another room to see if the reflection of the lamp hadn't been playing tricks on her. But when she came back into the dark kitchen, the glow in the garden had turned into a woman bathed in light, holding a rosary and beckoning her to come out. Mariette turned to her mother and told her she wanted to go out to the garden to see the shining woman. Her mother thought perhaps her daughter had seen something fleeting. But frightened, she locked the door and told Mariette to stay inside. That was the end of the first vision. The next day at school, Mariette told a friend about the previous night's odd occurrence, and they decided to go together to tell the story to the parish priest. Father Jaumon met their account with doubt and a bit of scorn, accusing the pair of simply copycatting the story of Boomerang, another site in Belgium where a credible Marian apparition had begun just a few months earlier in November and had concluded less than 2 weeks ago. At Boomerang, the Virgin Mary is believed to have come 33 times to the playground of a convent school to 5 children. Fernand de Voisin, age 15, Andrea de Jambre, 14, Gilberte de Voisin, 11, and Gilberte de Jambre, 9. Identifying herself as the Immaculate Virgin and Mother of God, Queen of Heaven, she called for prayer for the conversion of sinners. She would become known as the Virgin with the Golden Heart, and those visions would be approved by the Bishop of Namur as worthy of belief in the supernatural character of the events in 1949, and later recognized by Rome. Just 3 days after the first vision, Mary revealed herself again to Mariette. The child again saw a glowing orb passing through the forest and this time was able to leave the house to investigate. The globe approached and grew until the lady's silhouette had shone through it. For 20 minutes, Mariette knelt silently, praying with her father and a neighbor who had noticed her strange behavior. The child then stood up and walked down the road, stopping 3 times to kneel and pray. Gliding backward without taking her eyes off Mariette, The Virgin led the girl into the forest where the local farmers had dug a makeshift watering hole for their cattle from an underground spring. "Push your hands into the water," Mary gently commanded, and Mariette obeyed, breaking first through the ice. She told Mariette that this spring had been reserved for her, the beautiful woman. Then, she said goodbye and disappeared. Overwhelmed, Mr. Becco called Father Jaman and told him what he had seen and what Mariette had related. The priest was most impressed by the man's sudden conversion. Julian wanted to make his confession and go to Mass as soon as possible. Grace indeed seemed to be manifesting itself in Bennu. The next evening, Mariette again went into the garden and knelt in the cold to pray. This time, surrounded by some 17 onlookers who had heard about the visions. Again, the ball of light and the lady dressed in white appeared to the girl. Mary divulged to Mariette who she was, the Virgin of the Poor. She then explained to Mariette that, quote, "the spring is reserved for all nations, for the sick." She told Mariette she would pray for her and said goodbye, fading into the oval glow. The next day, the same scene repeated itself, but this time with two journalists and Father Jaman also there. In this fourth vision, the Virgin confided to Mariette a request to have a little chapel built on the spot. She then blessed Mariette before once again disappearing. For the next 3 weeks, Mariette faithfully prays the rosary in the cold every evening, hoping the Virgin will come. Father Jaman is becoming increasingly convinced that the visions are real. But as days and then weeks pass without the lady's return, Mariette becomes the subject of the taunts of children and skeptics. Her perseverance is finally rewarded on the evening of February 11th, when she again sees the light gliding through the forest. Overcome with joy, Mariette jumps up and runs toward the Virgin, meeting her at the spring, practically falling into it with her rosary in her hands. Mary gives her a brief message. "I come to alleviate suffering." When Mariette asks for a sign, as she had been told to by Father Jaman, the Virgin of the Poor responds with the simple words, "Believe in me, and I will believe in you." Mariette continued to faithfully recite her evening rosary and await the beautiful lady. She was granted two more visions, one on February 20th and another on March 2nd. In these brief meetings, Mary encouraged Mariette, quote, to pray hard. In her final visit to Mariette, the lady confirms that she is, quote, the mother of the Savior, the mother of God. And one last admonition to pray, she bids Mariette her adieu till we meet in God. The crying child understands that the consoling visions have come to an end. By now, Father Jaman had become Mariette's fervent advocate. He, in fact, was instrumental in constructing a chapel at the site soon after. The church also launched an in-depth investigation. Three successive investigations, actually, that finally concluded in the declaration of the authenticity of Mariette's experience in 1949. On August 22, 1949, 16 years after the events, their supernatural origin was officially recognized with the support of the Vatican. Monsignor Louis-Joseph Kerckhoffs, Bishop of Liège, gave his approval, saying, quote, "Two times, first in 1942 and then in 1947, we have officially recognized the reality of the apparitions of Bennu. Today, after 2 new years of prayer and observation, we believe in conscience to be able and to be required to recognize without reserve this reality, namely the reality of the 8 apparitions of the Holy Virgin to Mariette Becco." As laid out in the official and current Vatican document on apparition approval, the 1978 norms regarding the manner of proceeding in the discernment of presumed apparitions or revelations, the local bishop is the first and foremost authority in the judgment of claims of Marian apparitions. The Vatican may or may not later provide some sign of recognition. Traditionally, such indicators of Vatican support have included the release of a formal document of approval. the canonization of the associated visionary, the visit of the Pope to the apparition site, or his composition of a prayer to Mary under that title, the establishment of a feast day in the general Roman calendar, or the bestowal of the famed golden rose on the shrine, or the shrine's elevation to basilica status. This type of approval, rendered as constat de supernaturalitate in Latin, that is, established as supernatural, puts Bennu in a very select group, joining just three other such highly approved miraculous events from the 20th century: Our Lady of the Rosary in Fatima in Portugal in 1917, 1932's Our Lady of the Golden Heart in Borang, also in Belgium, and Mother of the Word from Kibeho, Rwanda in 1981. The feast of Our Lady of Bennu was set for the first day of the apparitions, January 15th. In a strong visual display of Vatican recognition of the visions, on May 21, 1985, Pope St. John Paul II went to Belgium, celebrated Mass, and had an audience with Mariette at the sacristy. Personal visits of popes with Marian visionaries are extremely rare. Following the visions and throughout her life, Mariette herself had led a quiet, discreet existence not far from her family home. Her family fled to France during World War II, and she joined the French Resistance. She later married and had children. In her later years, she loved to go to the shrine, but always slipping in amongst the blind, so she wouldn't be recognized. She made only one public statement about the visions near the end of her life. In 2008, the year of the official ceremonies of the 75th anniversary of the apparitions, she asked the rector of the shrine to publish a letter she had written. In it, she reflected on her role as Mary's messenger. Quote, "I was no more than a postal worker who delivers the mail," she wrote. "Once this had been done, the postman is of no importance anymore," end quote. As part of those same 75th anniversary festivities, the Vatican further displayed its support of the miraculous events with Cardinal Gottfried Daniels, Archbishop of Mechelen-Brussels, and special envoy named by Pope Benedict XVI, accompanied on his mission by members of the Cathedral Chapter of Liège. Mariette Bacot, the visionary of Bennu, died on December 2, 2011, at the age of 90, in the hospice on the grounds of the shrine, Hospitalet Bennu Notre Dame, the home of the Virgin of the Poor. Today, Bennu is still a small, quiet Belgian village, if somewhat more modern. At the edge of town, where the forest begins, where young Mariette Bacot lived, and where the Mother of Jesus chose to reveal herself as the Virgin of the Poor, we find the shrine of Our Lady of Bennu. The pine forests and the countryside still surround the site, a holy space where the poor and sick in both spirit and body find refuge and rest. The chapel's foundation stone was laid on May 25, 1933. Mariette Bacot herself played the commemorative document in the lead tube that was then sealed in the fountain stone with the help of her parents, Julian and Louise. The chapel was blessed and the inaugural Mass celebrated on the Feast of the Assumption, August 15th. Inside, we pray with Mary just as Mariette did. Above us, we see her in the beauty and light that mesmerized the young girl, bending gently to offer comfort to the suffering. The plaque inscribed with Latin poetry marks the place of Mary's appearance, a kind of modern-day relic of her continued intervention on humanity's behalf. We also see Mariette just as she would have looked on the days of the apparition, her 1930s haircut with a beret pulled down tightly against the winter cold and shawl covering her shoulders. She's enwrapped in prayer and awe as she admires the Virgin. All around us, we find evidence of the graces received from the Virgin of the Poor over the decades. Plaques of gratitude attest to favors, even miracles received from the first days of the apparition. Crutches, rosaries, images of angels, roses, all ex votos of thanks for suffering relief through the intercession of the Virgin of the Poor in her spring bequeath to all nations. Just as she told Mariette to pray, and pray hard, Faithful from all over the world materialize their prayers in votive candles that keep vigil for them even after their journeys continue. The last glimmer of flame above the melted wax, like a final appeal to a loving mother whose watchfulness over her children does not, of course, burn out. Another plaque helps us recall that this sanctuary is the project of the Virgin of the Poor. In several languages, we're reminded that this chapel was erected, like at many other Marian apparition sites, at the specific request of the Virgin Mary. Over the decades, additional chapels and spaces for confessions and prayer have been added, surrounding the Chapel of the Apparitions, the heart of the shrine. Mass, the source of all grace, is offered every day, the Virgin of the Poor always accompanying the pilgrims. Next to the Chapel of the Apparitions, we see the Baco House, standing just as it did almost a century ago. We can picture Mariette looking out the window and running out the door to investigate the strange light and pray with Mary. Part of the beauty and charm of the shrine is its harmony. The architecture, from the original Chapel of the Apparitions to the additions built to better accommodate the increasing number of pilgrims, have all been built following the traditional architectural style of the region. The whole complex fits perfectly into its natural surroundings, the forest, where divine providence chose to gift nature with grace. The spring sits about 100 meters from the Baco House, and we can follow the same path that Mary led the visionary down to reach it. What the villagers of Banu had thought was merely a watering hole for cows, Mary claimed for herself and transformed into a fount of grace. "Push your hands into the water," were invited along with Mariette. Mariette obeyed the vision without yet knowing the meaning of the gesture, just as God has used water throughout history to bestow grace and as a sign of his care and protection over men. We have this modern, present-day fount reserved for all nations to alleviate suffering. The Banu water is not intended for consumption, although it is true that many pilgrims do drink it. The Virgin of the Poor encourages us to follow in the gesture of Mariette, also reminding us, of course, of our own baptism. Though many, many favors of improved health and healing are attested to through these waters, the spiritual significance is still greater. The psalmist wrote, "As the deer pants after water, so my soul longs for you, my God." Banu has been transformed into a major center of pilgrimage. Today, nearly 500,000 people per year visit the sanctuary. One of those who came to Mary, the Virgin of the Poor, and found spiritual vigor was Venerable Aloysius Schwartz, then an American seminarian studying not far away at Louvain in the 1950s. During his vacations, he made several pilgrimages to Banu. The spirituality of Banu deeply impressed the soon-to-be missionary priest, and he put his incredible work with orphans and the poor, world villages, under her patronage. We come to Banu to be blessed by Mary, as Mariette was, and as so many pilgrims since have been. The central statue is more than life-sized, at almost 6 feet tall. It is sculpted from Carrara marble, a gift to the shrine from Italian pilgrims in 1999, to mark the 50th anniversary of the official recognition of the apparitions. Mary's position, her hands held up in blessing just as she did to Mariette, reminds us of the graces that are always available through her intercession. She imparts the confidence and courage that she gave the young seer with her precious words, "Believe in me, and I will believe in you." With this blessing and encouragement from the Mother of Mercy, we bid adieu to Banu, knowing that in prayer we are always close to the Virgin of the Poor.
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3: 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There is something about hearing, I absolve you from all your sin. Why? In his own name? No, in the name of the Father, the Son, and the Holy Spirit. So I know for sure I am forgiven. There's nothing. And those of you that are not Catholic and don't have that particular sacrament, there's nothing like kneeling down in your living room or even sitting in your car and with a sorrowful heart say, Lord, I am deeply sorry and I'm going to try very hard never to do that again. Forgive me. Then the Spirit comes along with hope and joy and peace.
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4: Mother Angelica had a simple goal when she began EWTN, to reach the world with the gospel message. 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
5: How many times have you heard someone say that they don't like the Catholic Church because it's so dogmatic? Well, G.K. 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Trees have no dogmas. 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So when someone objects to the Catholic Church for being too dogmatic, it only means that they are dogmatic against it, even though they have no idea what their own dogmas are.
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3: We have another call. Hello?
7: Hi.
3: Hi, where are you from?
7: I'm from Connecticut.
3: Wonderful. And what is your question?
7: I have an illness and I can't work and I feel no self-worth and I feel empty inside. And there are some things that I do, but is there anything else I can do to feel good again?
3: Sweetheart, you're very blessed by God. Many people have illnesses that make them feel, well, unproductive. That's your most productive time of your life. See, those are signs we don't see. That's what I'm trying to get over to everybody. My productiveness is not in building a network. Productiveness comes from pain and suffering. I don't mean you always have to have pain and suffering, but getting up in the morning can be a pain. But God has put you in a position where you're like Him. When He was on the cross, He was fastened by nails. He couldn't move. And when He did, He could breathe for a few seconds. But soon as His body fell, are we saying He was not productive? Salvation came from that cross. And you, my dear, have been chosen by God. How do you know? Many a priest will be saved because of your pain. Many people away from the church for years and years and years, and suddenly they get a grace of conversion. Somebody earned that. Maybe it was you. It isn't that you have to be a contemplative, but just know that from the moment you wake up to the moment you go to bed, every pain, every heartache, that empty feeling that we all get, that feeling of being unproductive, that's the world. Don't you let the world say anything to you about being unproductive. The Son of God was productive and He lost everybody but His mother, one disciple, and an ex-prostitute. Not a good batting average. Except for His mother, you know. And she stood there like a woman, accepting everything He had and gave for you and me. Read your scriptures, say your rosary. No, you're important to the world. And when you get to heaven, You see all these people coming towards you. You'll say, "Oh Lord, who are those?" Say, "Well, those are all the people you saved." "Me? Yeah."
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3: 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And so let our hearts and our minds ascend often above the things of this world, that we may live now as we shall one day live in thy kingdom. Amen.
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12: A federal report confirmed what pro-lifers have warned about for 15 years. Obamacare is subsidizing abortion. The Government Accountability Office found 1,719 Obamacare health plans cover elective abortion, reaching 4.4 million Americans. That's 683 more plans than in 2014, leaving pro-life families with fewer and fewer ways to avoid these plans. President Obama promised federal funds would never pay for abortion. That promise was an accounting gimmick. This report proves it. Your tax dollars are underwriting abortion coverage right now. 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
11: 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That's Life Defender to 41444.

0: Hello and welcome to Catholic Answers Live. I'm Cy Kellett, your host. If you're here in the United States, happy Labor Day. And Labor Day, we celebrate the labor movement, the advances that the labor movement made here in the United States, giving us what we like to call the middle class. A great day of celebration, remembering all the great successes of the labor movement, but also a sad day, because for Americans, it's the end of summer. So we're just going to have to deal with it. And I know there's some people who are like, fall is my favorite season and all that. And good for you, if that's the case. You're a maniac, but good for you. The rest of us, we're dealing with the end of summer, and you're just going to have to put up with the fact that we don't like it. Well, we got a great show for you for Labor Day here today. We've got baptism. We're going to try to tackle every question we could think of to ask about baptism. And if you're going to do that, get a former Baptist in here, someone who has a Baptist education, who came around to the Catholic view on baptism. Braden Cook is our guest, the catechumen. Braden, thanks very much for being here with us.
1: Thank you for having me. It's always a pleasure.
0: Yeah, and you feel you can tackle all these questions we've got about baptism for you?
1: It's I guess we'll find out.
0: All right. Well, you will have to labor through them on this
1: Labor
0: Day.
1: Of love.
0: I hope it is a labor of love. All right. So I'm going to get right in here because I do want to get to every question we can think of about baptism. And the most obvious thing in Scripture is that faith saves you. So Paul says faith comes through hearing the gospel. That's in the letter to the Romans, chapter 10. And if hearing the gospel and believing brings salvation, what does baptism actually do?
1: Yeah, so it's important to keep in mind that the New Testament authors don't always enumerate, or rarely enumerates, all of the causes of salvation. And so when you see St. Paul, for example, saying faith saves, we can't think of that as if it's the it's sufficient in and of itself, the moment that you have an act of faith, that it immediately brings salvation. That can happen, but oftentimes, as I said earlier, there are other causes that the New Testament authors themselves enumerate in other places that we also have to keep in mind.
0: So it's obvious that faith saves.
1: Yes.
0: But if you're reading the New Testament and finding all the talk about salvation, it doesn't always talk about faith.
1: Exactly.
0: There are other things to do with faith.
1: And as Catholics, we don't say faith doesn't save. I mean, the Council of Trent says it's the root, the foundation, and the beginning of all human salvation, without which no man has been justified, right?
0: So okay.
1: the faith is central and primary, but we don't use that to exclude baptism. And as we see how the New Testament speaks about baptism, we see that the New Testament authors also attribute this salvific effect and necessity of baptism. In the same way that they do with faith.
0: Like who?
1: Like St. Paul, Jesus himself, our Lord.
0: Those guys.
1: The most important guys in the New Testament, yeah.
0: Okay, so what does baptism actually do then? Like if faith is the essential for salvation, as you said, the Council of Trent said, then what does baptism do?
1: Right. My mind immediately goes to Ephesians 2. So for by grace through faith we are saved. So that's one of the areas where there are two things that are enumerated, faith and grace, right? Yeah. And as Catholics, we believe, as the New Testament itself teaches, that we ordinarily receive the grace of justification through baptism. And so Romans 6 talks about how we are buried into Christ by baptism, this instrumental means by which Christ includes us into his passion, his death, his redemptive death, and he raises us to walk in newness of life, right? And so we think of the grace of regeneration, whereby we're brought from the state of condemnation to the state of life as children of God. We think of John 3, unless a man is born of water and the Spirit, he shall not inherit the kingdom of heaven. And so the graces which are given through baptism, justification, regeneration, that rebirth by which we are constituted in the church, in the body of Christ. Right, and so that's the ordinary means and location whereby we receive those graces,
0: and the baptism does that because the waters of baptism are magical, or like what's the, do you see what I'm saying? I'm getting it, but I feel like right here at the beginning we need to establish why. What is it about baptism that has any particular power to do anything?
1: Okay, so two answers. One, the water itself has no power unless it is imbued with that power by Christ's word, right? And so we speak of saved by the washing of the water and the word, right? So the efficacy of baptism is established by Christ himself. And the second question that we could ask and maybe postulate, why water, right? There's nothing inherently about water that would require it for salvation. And so we can ask why Christ chose to use water to bring about this effect of salvation. The Council of Trent, or I suppose the Catechism of Trent, posits a few reasons. The first is just like wherever life is, you'll find water there.
0: I think
1: right?
0: That's the greatest point.
1: Exactly.
0: That's one of my favorite things out of Trent. Well, why would Christ use it? Because it's everywhere where there's a living thing.
1: Exactly.
0: You're definitely going to find water.
1: Yeah, life needs water. Yeah. Plant life, human life. Exactly. So it's readily available throughout the entire world. Wherever there is life, there is water, right?
0: Right.
1: And so that's a fitting way if we're speaking about the necessary means by which we are incorporated into Christ. He made this sign, this administration universally available to humanity. So that's one of the reasons why water was chosen by Christ. Another reason we might say is because water has this cleansing effect. When we want to clean something, we don't rub dirt or sand or other agent. The primary agent that we use is water, right? So it has this cleansing effect. It brings forth life and things like this.
0: Braden Cook is our guest. And so if you're a Baptist, you were a Baptist. Did you have to choose baptism?
1: When you're a Baptist, it's typically treated as something that you have to choose for yourself.
0: Okay.
1: Because in Baptist theology, the validity of baptism itself is dependent upon an individual coming to the true faith and professing that for themselves, right? And so that's why oftentimes, even in young children who might have reached the age of reason, they might have been raised in the faith, raised

0: Because sometimes, especially when you get into like low church evangelical Protestantism, they might change the form of baptism, which is often why we do conditional baptisms.
1: Right.
0: Like for example, Lutherans and Anglicans, they might do the same thing as us, where they give you a baptismal certificate. We didn't do that in my church. I got a shirt that said, "I have decided." That was my baptismal
1: I have
0: certificate. That's how. Yeah,
1: decided
0: exactly. We
1: to
0: played that song,
1: follow
0: man.
1: Jesus.
0: I still love that song.
1: I do too. That's great.
0: And that is the Baptist theology of baptism. I have decided, right?
1: Yeah, right.
0: So yeah, as long as the three core things are there: matter, form, intention, right? The administration of water in the name of the Father, Son, and Holy Spirit,
1: Yeah.
0: and the intention to receive and administer baptism in the way that Christians do, it's a valid baptism.
1: But so then you come to the Catholic Church and you're,
0: Yes.
1: they go, "Do you have any record of your baptism?" And you go, "I have a t-shirt."
0: I
1: Is
0: had a
1: that
0: live stream. I could go back to the live
1: Oh, you
0: stream.
1: gave you, oh, you did. Oh, that's great.
0: Yeah.
1: Okay. We'll take a quick break. More questions on baptism. We're going to try to ask Braden every question we could think of on baptism on Catholic Answers Live.
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0: Welcome back. Catholic Answers Live. Braden Cook, the catechumen, our guest, former Baptist, now Catholic apologist. Really very fine Catholic apologist. That's why we said, hey, let's ask Braden every question we can think of about baptism. So that's what we're going to do today. Did you find it? We were talking during the break. Who wrote, I have decided to follow Jesus?
1: And it was indeed the Baptist.
0: It was the Baptist.
1: It was a convert to the Baptist faith in India. And I am not going to try and pronounce his name, but he has a wonderful Wikipedia page.
0: It's such a beautiful song. Nice job, dude. You wrote a great song. let me give you another question on baptism. This is question number two that we came up with. We kind of put them in order of we thought, like, these are the ones, this is the order that people will, of importance of how people will ask them.
1: Yeah.
0: If baptism is necessary for salvation, what happens to people who never hear the gospel or are never taught that they must be baptized?
1: Yeah, that is a really good question. And we know that the Lord himself established baptism as necessary for salvation. And so there's a question as to how, if and how the graces of baptism can be supplied in certain cases. And so as Catholics, we believe that baptism can be administered by water, which is the ordinary means of receiving the graces of baptism. And then we also believe in something that's called the baptism of desire and baptism of blood.
0: Right? Okay.
1: And I'll take those two things separately. So baptism of blood is simply for those who undergo martyrdom. And our Lord actually speaks about this sort of baptism of blood that he has to undergo. And by this, he means the crucifixion. So he's crucified for the things that he's preaching. And it constitutes a sort of martyrdom. And so the Catholic faith, or the Catholic Church, has always taught that the effect of baptism can be supplied in these circumstances by those who undergo martyrdom for the faith.
0: Do you know, we have a modern case of that.
1: We
0: is
1: do.
0: Do you know what I'm talking about? The Coptic martyrs?
1: Yes, yeah.
0: At least people think that one of the Coptic saints that was beheaded by Al-Qaeda. No, was it Al-Qaeda or ISIS,
1: yeah,
0: I guess.
1: Yeah.
0: It's so hard to keep your terrorist organizations clear sometimes.
1: Yeah.
0: But was someone who had not been baptized
1: as
0: a Christian, but he chose to stand with the Christians and so is counted as a martyr for the faith.
1: Exactly. Yeah. And there is this, this was often treated in the early church in times of persecution. What of those who have converted and are going through this sort of catechumenate process

0: learning the faith prior to their baptism, and they're caught by the authorities and they're taken and they're martyred, right? And the consensus, according to the words of our Lord about the baptism of blood, etc., mm-hmm. is that the effect of baptism is supplied by their undergoing this martyrdom, because it takes a fervent charity and faith in our Lord to actually undergo that.
1: To do that,
0: And that's also the principle that is working in the baptism of desire, right? And so martyrdom, it supplies the effect of baptism. You're not able, or you were planning on getting baptized, or maybe you weren't planning on getting baptized, you hadn't even heard of being baptized. That martyrdom supplies it, because in order to undergo this martyrdom and this sort of patience that is befitting of Christians, it requires a large amount of faith and charity. The All same right. principle applies in baptism of desire.
1: Okay, so baptism, then go a little more detail on baptism of desire, because I think I might have talked over that.
0: So baptism of desire, and it's often used in cases where someone was not able to receive baptism prior to their death. Although this sort of extra sacramental reception of justification isn't limited to those cases in which someone is unable to receive baptism prior to their death. So baptism of desire is simply the reception of justification, the reception of the primary fruits of baptism outside of the actual reception of the sacrament by virtue of their faith and charity. And so we know that a faith which is animated by charity of itself brings justification. And in these instances, and you can, I mean, I speculate with a lot of adult converts that this may be the case. Obviously, I can't know for certain the state of someone's soul, but it's often the case where I see an adult convert with a very fervent faith and charity in our Lord. I posit that they likely receive some of these graces prior to the actual reception of baptism, but that's just postulation on my part.
1: I see.
0: So,
1: I see.
0: The baptism of desire is supplied by faith, which is animated by charity, which is what justifies.
1: All right, be honest with me.
0: Yeah.
1: Is this whole idea of baptism of desire some modernist thing, invention?
0: Some people would like to say that it is.
1: Yeah.
0: And what's funny, those same people who shall remain nameless will often latch on to the more traditional or older articulations of the faith, such as like the Roman Catechism or the Catechism of Pope St. Pius X or the Baltimore Catechism. And what's funny is this idea of baptism of desire is all throughout that tradition. It's taught in the Catechism of Pope St. Pius X. It's taught in the Baltimore Catechism. It's taught in the Roman Catechism, which is the Catechism of the Council of Trent. It's taught in the Council of Trent. It's taught in St. Thomas Aquinas, right? And so this idea that baptism, the effects of baptism, the chief effect of baptism, can be supplied in these cases where the administration is unable to be given, or even just like extraordinarily, like someone receives this great gift of justification prior to their reception of baptism. It's all throughout the tradition, and it goes further and further and further back. So, for example, this is the Catechism of Trent on baptism, question 35. And this is often spoken of, like, what if the administration of water baptism is the only means by which we can receive salvation, why defer baptism in adults, right? So we have this period of catechesis for converts,
1: so that
0: they can learn the faith. Because in adults, this sort of dogmatic faith, the things that we believe about God in Christ Jesus, his incarnation, his death and resurrection, these are necessary dispositions so that we can fruitfully receive the benefits of baptism. And so the question is, if baptism is the only way by which we can receive salvation, and baptism of desire is not a way, then why defer it so long? For months, in the early church it was 2 years, now it's about a year. And so it's in this section. Sorry to go on and on.
1: This is helpful, because I do think that this point, I honestly think that there are people who don't know the faith who think, oh, this baptism, this is just more liberal stuff from the modernist church. It's not.
0: Right.
1: This is what the church has always taught.
0: It is. Explicitly, I might add. And oftentimes, they will even impugn modern pontiffs for teaching baptism of desires if it was some sort of heresy. And then you would have to posit some sort of sedevacante.

0: since the High Middle Ages,
1: yeah,
0: where it's explicitly taught in the Ordinary Magisterium and Extraordinary Magisterium. And so this is what the Catechism of Trent says in the section on why adult baptisms can be deferred. It says, the Church has not been accustomed to confer the sacrament of baptism immediately, but has ordained that it should be deferred to a certain time, nor is the delay attended with the danger which has been already noticed in the case of infants, and we can get to that later. For should any sudden accident render it impossible for adults to be laved in the water of salvation, their intention and determination to receive it and their repentance for their previous ill-spent life will avail them unto grace and justification. In other words, they will receive extra sacramentally the graces that are usually bestowed in baptism.
1: Does this apply to the thief on the cross or no?
0: Yeah, so the thief on the cross, I would not consider that a martyrdom because he was crucified because of his crimes. And here's the thing too, the means of baptism for receiving salvation, that necessity was only established after Christ rose from the dead. And this is what the Roman Catechism actually speaks about in several places, I believe. Or if not the Roman Catechism, I believe St. Thomas Aquinas. But the necessity of means was promulgated when Christ sent the apostles out in Matthew 28, go and baptize all nations in the name of the Father, Son, and Holy Spirit. And so that's when it was officially, and also, since baptism is the means by which we die with Christ in his crucifixion, it only makes sense that the absolute necessity of baptism is something that is required of us after his death and resurrection.
1: Got it. Yeah. Got it. Braden Cook, our guest. We're going to ask him every question we can about baptism. And here's question number three. It's about infant baptism.
0: All right.
1: And we do get challenged a lot on infant baptism. If infant baptism is from the apostles, why is there no unambiguous example of it in Scripture? And what is the earliest historical evidence that Christianity actually practiced infant baptism?
0: That is a great question. The easiest way to explain it is baptism as a sacrament replaces the Old Testament sacrament of circumcision, right? And so we see this in Colossians chapter 2. If I can find it here. Yeah, Colossians 2, starting in verse 11. For in him, that is in Christ, the whole fullness of deity dwells bodily. And you have come to fullness in him who is the head of every ruler and authority. And in him, you were circumcised. So we receive a sort of circumcision with a spiritual circumcision, putting off the body of the flesh in the circumcision of Christ. When? You were buried with him in baptism, right? And so we receive a spiritual circumcision by which the old man is taken away and we are reborn. We receive the new man. And Colossians 2 goes on to speak about the benefits received in the spiritual circumcision when we are buried with him in baptism, because he raises us alive together with him when he forgave us of all of our trespasses, erasing the record that stood against us with its legal demands. He set this aside, nailing it to the cross. And so the reason why it's important to appeal to baptism as replacing circumcision and also imparting this spiritual circumcision of Christ, by which we all are, you know, we die and the new man arises, is because circumcision was administered to infants in the Old Covenant, normatively, right? And it was the children of those in this Old Covenant community that were able to receive this this sign of circumcision. And so if baptism now replaces circumcision, and there is no thing in the New Testament that would lead us to believe that the baptism of infants is absolutely invalid or illicit, etc., then we have to make this connection with the Old Testament circumcision explicitly applicable to the New Testament church, right? And so as the Old Testament children of believers could receive the sign of circumcision, so too can the children of believers in the New Testament receive the sign of baptism and be incorporated into the body of Christ.
1: So Is there real evidence that this was the practice, though?
0: Yes.
1: Like, so, the earliest church?
0: Yes,
1: like,
0: very early on it was confessed. So there's two fathers. One, Origen. Okay, Origen explicitly says, and let me see if I have this quotation here in my document. Origen explicitly says that this is a tradition received from the apostles. But so does St. Augustine in his work on the baptism of infants. It's in one of his anti-Pelagian works. He explicitly says that this is a tradition received from the apostles. Now, often some will point out individuals such as Tertullian who advocated for delaying baptism. But the very fact that he had to argue for the delayment of baptism implies that they were already baptizing children. And so both Tertullian and Origen, even though Tertullian is technically against the practice, not as a matter of validity, but in principle, like Tertullian argued from the fact that baptism forgives sins. So why not wait and forgive more sins in your adulthood instead of just baptizing your infant and only having original sin forgiven?
1: Yeah.
0: And so it's funny, Baptists, and this happened all the time at OBU, they appeal to Tertullian for the deferment of baptism as if it supported their position, but his whole reasoning depends upon the fact that baptism forgives sin. And so it's very funny. So this tradition of baptizing infants goes back to the apostles. But I would say, and the Catechism also says, that in this first generation, it makes sense that most instances where someone was baptized, it was an adult convert. And we could say the same thing about when circumcision was established for the Old Covenant. In the first generation who received circumcision, it was the vast majority of people who received circumcision were adults. I mean, Abraham was like, what, in his 90s or 100 already? I forget exactly how old he was. But in all of his family and everyone else who was, you know, put into this Old Covenant was circumcised. They weren't, it was primarily adults.
1: Yeah, I see what you're saying. All right, Braden Cook, our guest. So far, I haven't been able to stump him. I've got more questions on baptism, some of them quite challenging, however. For this Labor Day, we thought, let's take an opportunity with a former Baptist and ask him, he's Catholic now, he's a Catholic apologist, every single question we could think of about baptism. More of that right after this on Catholic Answers Live.
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6: Now, in order to understand the knowledge of God, you must make a distinction between foreknowledge and predetermination. The two are not identical. God indeed does foreknow everything, but He does not predetermine us independently of our will and our merits. Just suppose that you knew the stock market very well, and because of your superior knowledge of business conditions, you said that such and such a stock within 6 months would be selling 10 points higher than it is now. Suppose 6 months later it actually sold 10 points higher. Would you have predetermined and caused it to be 10 points higher, although you foreknew it? There were other influences, were there not, besides your superior knowledge?
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0: Baptism. That's what we're doing today. Every question we can think of about baptism. I'm Cy Kellett, your host, Catholic Answers Live. Braden Cook, our guest, and he's an apologist here at Catholic Answers, and a fantastic apologist, one we are delighted to be associated with, and a former Baptist. So we're trying to stump him with questions about baptism. This is a big test we're giving him today. Can he answer every question we could think of about baptism? How do you feel you're doing so far?
1: You know, I'm feeling pretty good.
0: You
1: I'm excited. I love talking about baptism. It's one of my favorite topics.
0: We did let you prepare a little bit.
1: Yes.
0: So, all right. So let me get to a fourth question. That's not cheating. That's preparing. If we're justified by faith apart from works, okay? Romans chapter 3, Ephesians chapter 2. Why does the Catholic Church insist that the work of baptism is necessary for salvation?
1: Yeah. I would challenge the sacred scripture never explicitly says that baptism is our work. Scripture never calls it a work of men. Really, in historic Catholic theology, baptism is not a work. We undergo baptism. We can't apply baptism to ourselves. It's not our work.
0: Right.
1: Who is the chief person at work here? It's God. He's the one imparting these spiritual graces to us. He's the one who instituted baptism and made these determinative effects come through baptism. And so, if it's anyone's work, it's Christ through his passion that's working in baptism.
0: So, but it does, I mean, it is I guess it's a thing that we do. It is funny, though, to think of it as a work that we do when we just talked in the last segment about Catholics do infant baptism. That would seem, the little baby having water poured over his or her forehead would seem to be the most passive recipient of the grace of God that you could imagine.
1: Exactly. Yeah.
0: Not doing anything, not able to do anything.
1: Yeah. And really the only thing that we can do in baptism is submit to it. So the Greek form, and even when we talk about baptism, you don't baptize yourself. You get baptized. You know, you are baptized by the administration of a minister, right? And so if it's anyone's work, with regard to like a human this temporal part like that we play, it's the minister who administers the baptism and not ourselves. Right.
0: I'm going to keep going. Question number 5. I think I got like 100 or 200 of these questions about baptism.
1: We'll get through them all.
0: Well, the internet, we get a lot of questions about baptism. Yeah. So, how about this? Why don't we just think of baptism as an outward sign that someone's already been saved rather than a sacrament that actually causes regeneration? And I think the theory would be like something like what I presented to you earlier. I'm not sure of this, but I think the basic theory is, look, faith is what saves us. And baptism is the sign that we make of our faith that it shows our salvation.
1: Right. Yeah. It's important to note, Cy, that we don't deny that it is a sign, that it is a symbol.
0: Right.
1: But we just take a more biblical approach. It's not just a sign. It's not just a symbol, right? And it's not a sign or a symbol of what must happen before in order to receive baptism. That's where a lot of Baptists go astray. But when we pull the New Testament and we go to every instance in which baptism is spoken of or explained, we see that baptism imparts some sort of spiritual salvific effect, right? And there's so many places in the New Testament that we can go. We already talked about Romans 6. By baptism, we are buried into Christ and raised to walk in newness of life, right? This new birth, the death of the old man, the raising of the new man. We talked about John 3, unless a man is born of water and the Spirit, he cannot see the kingdom of heaven. And this has universally been taken as, throughout the history of the church, referring to baptism, right? The administration of water baptism. Similarly, when St. Peter's preaching in Acts 2, starting in verse 38, he says, "Repent and be baptized, every one of you, in the name of Jesus Christ, for the forgiveness of your sins, and you shall receive the gift of the Holy Spirit." So the administration of baptism, along with the dispositive repentance that has to come before baptism in adults, results in the forgiveness of sins and the reception of the Holy Spirit. And so the administration of baptism is almost always tied to some sort of salvific effect in the New Testament when it is spoken of. And even in like the Old Testament prophecies of baptism, I think of Ezekiel 36, I will sprinkle clean water upon you, a new heart I will give you, I will cleanse you of all your uncleanness,

0: cleanliness, a new spirit I will put within you, etc. That sounds a lot like Acts 2:38, right? Repent and be baptized for the forgiveness of your sins, and you will receive the Holy Spirit, right?
1: Yeah.
0: And so in the Old Testament prophecy about the new and in the new, it's almost universal. There's like over a dozen passages that speak about baptism. It's always about the salvific effects that we receive through baptism. And so we can't say to the detriment of those passages, because faith is said to save, we have to reinterpret what it means in all of these passages. Because often what they do is they will say, well, even though it talks about a salvific effect received through baptism, what that's actually communicating is the salvific effect that was received prior to baptism, in which baptism itself symbolizes or, you know, communicates, right, in an outward manner. But that's just simply not how the New Testament portrays it.
1: That was kind of exciting to hear a prophecy in the Old Testament so clearly.
0: Yeah.
1: I wonder how many Catholics are aware of that. Where was that? From the
0: Ezekiel chapter 36, starting in verse 25 through 27.
1: And Ezekiel, like what he's describing sounds exactly like baptism, doesn't
0: exactly.
1: it? Can you read it again?
0: Yeah. I will sprinkle clean water upon you, and you shall be clean of your outward uncleanliness? No, of all your uncleanliness, and I will give a new heart to you, and a new spirit I will put within you, and I will take out your flesh, take out of your flesh the heart of stone, and give you a heart of flesh, and I will put my spirit within you, and cause you to walk in my statutes, and be careful to observe my ordinances. This sprinkling of clean water doesn't result in some sort of physical effect. It's all spiritual.
1: That's a powerful, right. That's so beautiful. When's Ezekiel? Is that like 500 years, 600 years before Jesus?
0: I mean, something like that.
1: It's like, it's not like this. It's so funny because that's one of those Old Testament passages where I think if you read that to people out of context and said, is this the New Testament or the Old Testament? They go, that's the New Testament.
0: Exactly.
1: It's definitely the New Testament.
0: Yeah.
1: It's hundreds and hundreds of years before Jesus.
0: Yeah.
1: Okay. This is a kind of a weird question, the way that this is phrased, but this comes up because I always think of especially Peter.
0: Yes.
1: As the great defender of baptism.
0: Absolutely.
1: I mean, like he's the one of everybody who says baptism saves you, you know, like actually uses those words. And but Peter is used this way in the first letter of St. Peter, chapter 3, verse 21. The way the question is phrased, it denies that physical washing saves and locates salvation instead in an appeal or a pledge of a good conscience toward God. I should have read the passage, and mm-hmm. I could do that if you want me to, but that is just not how I read the passage.
0: Yeah.
1: But
0: I can go ahead and read the passage
1: like. Yeah, go ahead.
0: Yeah, so 1 Peter 3, it begins to talk about the flood in the time of Noah. And in the New Testament authors often do this in showing the sort of symbolic interpretation of Old Testament passages that refer to water. It is applied to baptism in this sort of symbolic way. And so it talks about Noah, you know, a few were saved through water, right? And baptism, verse 21, which this prefigured, the Old Testament flood, now saves you, not as a removal of dirt from the body, but as an appeal to God for a good conscience. And so oftentimes they will appeal to this part of the passage. Baptism saves you not as a removal of dirt from the body, that they say refers to not in the administration of the water, but simply because you have, you know, made an appeal to God for a good conscience prior to your baptism, right? So you receive this good conscience, and that's why, you know, you administer baptism. But that completely reverses the order of the passage, right? And the reason why we say baptism saves...
1: It seems to me like it denies part of the passage.
0: Exactly. Yeah. Like we said earlier in Ezekiel 36, the effect of baptism that saves us isn't physical, right? Christ attached these spiritual benefits, these salvific benefits, to the administration of physical water,
1: right?
0: But it's not the physical water that like actually cleanses us. It's the promise of Christ attached to the administration of this sacrament. And so that's why he says not as a removal of dirt from the body. Like, it doesn't matter if you get dirt off your body in the administration of baptism, but as an appeal to God for a good conscience, right? So what does that imply? Prior to the administration of baptism, you need a good conscience, and you're making this appeal. You're asking God, can I have a good conscience? And what does God say? Yes, because it

0: It's through the to continue on in the passage, an appeal to God for a good conscience, through the resurrection of Jesus Christ. And how are we buried into Christ and raised with him to walk in newness of life?
1: Yeah.
0: By baptism. Romans 6, Galatians 3, and all of these passages speak about how we are buried into Christ by baptism. And so, yes, it's not the physical effect of baptism, but certainly the sacrament of baptism requires some sort of physical matter, that is water, in the administration of it. And that's why it's often symbolically seen in the Old Testament. You think of in Genesis, the Spirit hovered over the waters, and this, it was formless and void, and things like this, and God brought out new life from this formless and void, waters, right? You think of the flood where God saw the earth, it was filled with sin, and what did he do? He used water to remove the sin from the earth as an act of judgment against sin, which is what our baptism is. Our sins are nailed to the cross and they die with Christ through baptism.
1: Yeah.
0: And then the Spirit, or the dove hovers over the water trying to find new life, and then eventually life is brought forth after the flood, right? And the same thing happens, the passing through the Red Sea. Paul talks about this in 1 Corinthians. There are so many symbols of baptism in the Old Covenant that the New Testament authors draw upon, and they presuppose a former existence of death and sin, or of unorderliness, and then God uses water and the Spirit. In the flood narrative, it was a dove, which is often a symbol of the Holy Spirit, to bring about orderliness and the removal of sin and new life, right? It's all throughout the Old and New Testament.
1: Braden Cook, our guest, we're talking baptism. We're trying to ask him every question we can ask about baptism. It does strike me that this should not be foreign. When I was listening to you talk right now, I was thinking, every Christian believes we're saved by matter, by physical acts. Like, even if the only thing you accept as salvation, as the cause of your salvation, is the crucifixion of Jesus, it's physical. Like, it's not, God chose. So it shouldn't be foreign to any Christian to go, yes, God acts in the physical plane for spiritual results.
0: Exactly.
1: Because he chose to, not because we.
0: And that's how he relates to us.
1: Yeah.
0: Yeah. You think of the sacraments, they all have matter, they all have form, right? And it, as you beautifully pointed out, like the very crux of our salvation, the means by which we're saved, the meritorious cause, is this very physical act of Christ's death and resurrection.
1: Right.
0: God needed to take upon humanity in order to even accomplish this death, because
1: right.
0: God can't die.
1: No, right.
0: In his divine nature, he had to take upon a human nature. And so this aversion to the means of salvation, including some sort of physical matter, is very Gnostic in its source. This aversion to the physicality in the way that God relates to us and works through us. He works through physical beings all the time to bring about the gospel, right? To build his church. And it's very fitting that he uses this physical matter to communicate to us both symbolically and spiritually that he the way he desires to save us.
1: Again, Braden Cook, our guest, right back with more of our questions on baptism for him on Catholic Answers Live.
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2: Welcome back. Catholic Answers Live. Johnny Versillo, you do a great job. Johnny Versillo running the soundboard. He does a fine job. There's been one mistake on sound today. It's been perfect. 100%, Johnny. You got 100% so far. Talking baptism with Braden Cook. Braden Cook, wonderful apologist, now a Catholic Answers apologist. I can say that. I can say it now.
3: I guess you can.
2: I'm allowed to. I am permitted to say it.
3: You got the permission. The cat's out of the bag now. It's going to be September.
2: That's what I was going to say.
3: Exactly.
2: Because we're recording this in August.
3: It's weird to
2: where
3: feel.
2: Where the cat's not out of the bag.
3: Exactly.
2: But by the time. Yes. So in a weird way, I am announcing it first.
3: Even
2: though other people will talk about it before I do.
3: Exactly.
2: But Braden has come aboard.
3: I appreciate that.
2: A Catholic Answers apologist. And I'll tell you this, Braden. The role of apologist here at Catholic Answers is the central role. The rest of us are here to support the work in one way or another, to support the work of apologists in explaining and defending the faith.
3: Yeah.
2: So the fact that you, the head of the apologetics department, Dr. Carla Broussard, I think he interviewed 1 million people or 2 million people. I don't know. But he talked to every apologist in America.
3: Yeah.
2: And he put his faith in you. And I think everybody's behind it 100%. And I think that speaks very well of you. I think it speaks well of your spiritual development, because we do not want to do this uncharitably, you know. So it needed to be a charitable person. I think you have an at least from what I have heard, you have an amazing wife who supports you in that spiritual life of yours.
3: Yes, absolutely.
2: Gives you good counsel. That's what I've heard.
3: She is in many, many ways, in every way, my better half.
2: Yeah. Well, don't forget that, all right? Don't ever forget that. On we go to the next question. But anyways, congratulations for coming aboard.
3: Yes, really, thank you so much. It's an honor, and I'm so excited to see what God has in store.
2: Yeah, me too. And I hope to work with you for years and years and years and years and years.
3: Oh, yeah.
2: Because if one of us gets fired, it ain't going to be you. Let's be honest. If Jesus meant baptism when he said to be born of water and spirit, as he does in John chapter 3, mm-hmm. why didn't he just say baptized? It could have solved so many problems.
3: In John 3?
2: Yeah.
3: Yeah. And I see this. I think that I think that the reason why Christ said by water and the Spirit, it wouldn't make sense in my mind to take that as meaning not baptism, right? Because water and the Spirit are the two main themes in Old and New Testament when we speak about baptism. So we can ask the question, okay, why would he not just say baptize in John 3? Well, I would say implicitly he does so, because the immediate preceding context and the immediate subsequent context is about baptism. Like, immediately after this, conversation with Nicodemus, he and his apostles go and baptize people, right? And so I think that we have this sort of implicit contextual reason to believe that this is about baptism. But as to why he said by water and the Spirit, I think that he is here identifying the matter and the, I guess, the spiritual cause, that is the Spirit necessary for the, you know, reception of baptism, right? So we need water. And it's not just water. Water itself doesn't give the forgiveness of sins and regeneration and justification. It's the Spirit active through the water by the Word, right? And so in Spirit and water, God providentially ordained throughout the Old Testament to be a beautiful sign and prefigurement of baptism, as we saw in 1 Peter 3 and in Genesis and in the flood. And

0: the crossing of the river in the life of Moses.
1: Yeah.
0: The Red Sea, and then the Jordan River later on. So, yeah.
1: All right. I'm going off script here a little bit because I got to say the weirdest part of this whole conversation is not maybe not the it's a pretty weird conversation
0: because it is
1: do I have to go back in my mother's womb? Like, it's, the whole thing is weird, but
0: yeah,
1: the part that strikes me that it stands out at least at this stage in my life is Jesus going, "You're a teacher of Israel. How do you not know this?" And you look at that and you go, what is Jesus talking about at that point?
0: Yes.
1: Like, what is he talking about? Like, how was he supposed to know this? You're a teacher. And he's acting like Jesus is giving us the clear clue. This is already in the faith of Israel.
0: Exactly.
1: So how do you not know this?
0: Yeah.
1: Well, so when is he talking about that passage in Ezekiel, do you think? About the whole...
0: It has to include that. So there's prefigurement, which is it's more obscure, obviously, like the flood, it requires a little bit more elucidation to get to baptism, but
1: right. A
0: sacred author did that in 1 Peter 3, chapter 21. But not only the prefigurement, but also these passages that speak about the spiritual rebirth, the spirit, like new heart, you know, new spirit within you through the administration of water. I will sprinkle clean water upon you, right?
1: Yeah.
0: And so Jesus definitely... expected Nicodemus as a teacher of the law to be familiar with these passages. And there are signs in the biblical narrative in the Gospel of John specifically, which is the only time when Nicodemus is actually mentioned.
1: Right.
0: It's only in the Gospel of John. It's in John 3. And then later on, when he's sort of this secretive, he's making a defense for Jesus in the synagogue. And then he's one of the people who actually take Christ down from the cross and bury him, which implies that he went and did his study. He found out who Jesus was and the prophecies of what he was speaking of, and he came to faith in Christ Jesus. It is a fascinating passage. And Jesus often, especially in his parables, he presents things in a way that leads people to ask more questions, which is often the greatest way of dialogue, right?
1: Right.
0: Getting people to be interested in learning the truth about a certain matter. So he presents it, unless a man is born anew, he cannot see the kingdom of God. And that's why Nicodemus goes on to say, well, how can a man be born when he's old, right? He can't go back into his mother's womb and be born again. And that's when Jesus says, unless man is born of water and the Spirit. So the means by which, right, water and Spirit.
1: All right, on we go. If you don't mind, I've got so many questions. I got to keep moving. This one, maybe you might have to go over into the next break on this one, because this is a big deal. A lot of people actually are committed to the idea, they just baptize in the name of Jesus Christ. Mm-hmm. So why does the Catholic Church use the Trinitarian formula where it says, I baptize you in the name of the Father and of the Son and the Holy Spirit? Why don't we just say, like Acts chapter 2, chapter 8, chapter 10, chapter 19, it says baptism in the name of Jesus or Jesus Christ?
0: So there's prescriptive and descriptive here. When the Lord prescribed baptism in Matthew 28, how did he say to baptize? In the name of the Father and of the Son and of the Holy Spirit. But when in Acts it describes people undergoing baptism, it uses the shorthand form in the name of Jesus Christ, or into the name of Jesus Christ, into the allegiance of Jesus Christ, right? Or maybe even just put simply, into Jesus Christ, right? Because that's what happens in baptism. Romans 6, right?
1: Yeah.
0: By baptism we are buried into Christ. Ephesians 2 speaks of in Christ, we have all these spiritual blessings that are also associated with baptism, right? The forgiveness of sins and things like this. And so there are many different theories as to why Acts in specific says they were baptized in the name of Jesus or in Jesus' name. Some say it's just like a shortened form of that. I mean, there's only so much papyri you can come across in that world without like breaking the bank, right? And so shortening to in the name of Jesus is a way of doing that. I'm not entirely convinced of that. I think that it's communicating a spiritual reality. And so in the name of so-and-so is often a way of communicating your allegiance, right?
1: Right.
0: And so you're baptized into the name of Jesus. So there's a way of communicating allegiance, but also, as we were speaking about earlier, in Jesus Christ, we have all of these salvific benefits. And so that's a way of communicating the salvific benefits.

0: that's received in the administration of baptism. But it, by no means are we to take the descriptive parts of Acts where it says these people were baptized in the name of Jesus. It's not saying, nowhere in Acts does it say, yeah, so the Apostle Peter baptized saying, I baptize you in the name of Jesus.
1: No,
0: it's always
1: never
0: a description of
1: right.
0: They were baptized in the name of Jesus. And that's we going back to the prescriptive Jesus commanding baptism. It's yeah. always in the name of the Father, Son, and Holy Spirit.
1: It does seem like there's almost like a wager you could make here. Well, if I baptize in the name of the Father, the Son, and the Holy Spirit, I've got Jesus in there. But if I baptize in the name of Jesus without the Father and the Holy Spirit, I'm definitely leaving out something that Jesus commanded.
0: Absolutely.
1: So go the one way, not the other. Like, it just seems really like if you got to bet on one, bet on the one that includes Jesus and not on the one that excludes people Jesus himself mentioned.
0: Exactly.
1: So, all right. We'll take a quick break. It's Labor Day. I hope you're having, if you're especially here, if you're here in the United States having a day off, I hope it's a nice, peaceful day off. Thanks for spending some of it with us. If you're new to us because you're on a vacation day, you can find us at Catholic.com or just hang around for a couple more minutes and we'll do this. We'll continue with this. We've got 403,000 more questions on baptism.
0: We'll get to them
1: right after this.
2: This is Father Ramil Fajardo. 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
5: John, chapter 8, verse 51. Jesus is in a discussion with some of the leaders of the Jews. They're talking about Abraham. Abraham lived 1,500 years before the time of Jesus. So in the course of the discussion, Jesus says, "Truly, truly, I say to you, if anyone keeps my word, he will never see death." He says that often in the Gospels. "He who keeps my word or believes in me will never die." To which the Jews say, "Now we know you have a demon." And they say, "Abraham died, as did the prophets. All the patriarchs, the great men and women of the history of Israel. All these people died, and you say, if anyone keeps my word, he will never taste death? Are you greater than our father Abraham, who died? And the prophets, who died?" And Jesus says, "Your father Abraham rejoiced that he was to see my day. He saw it and was glad." To which the Jews say, "You are not yet 50 years old, and you've seen Abraham?" And Jesus answers, "Truly, truly, I say to you, before Abraham was, I am."
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7: I firmly believe that prayer is communication with God. And if we know that God is a loving Father, why wouldn't we want to talk to God? 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He also wants to know how we're doing and what our needs are. Prayer is communication with God.
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1: In 2 hours, Father Mike Schmitz brings you the Bible and Catechism in a year. 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

0: Welcome back, Catholic Answers Live, Labor Day edition. Happy Labor Day to you. Thanks for hanging out with us on part of your Labor Day. Or if you are outside the United States and it's not Labor Day, a holiday for you, just enjoy feeling jealous about Americans not having to go to work today. We get Labor Day off. So it's not like the rest of the world gets so many more vacation days than we do. So
1: I know.
0: I say, yes, yeah, feel jealous of us having a day off. Yeah, we get like 8 holidays. I think France, they probably get like 72 holidays.
1: 72 holidays, 3-hour lunch,
0: yeah, right.
1: Nap time.
0: I love the French. I love you, France. I wish I could be more like you. Our guest, Braden Cook. Do they even take holidays in Oklahoma where you're from? They just work all the time.
1: We just work all day long in the hot summer heat. You know, you were saying earlier that you didn't really like people who were happy that summer was over. I'm so happy. Our summers are like 110 degrees outside with humidity. It's like a bucket of water poured on you.
0: Man,
1: I love me some fall.
0: If I cared about you, that would really upset me. But summer, you know, is really nice here in Southern California.
1: Yeah, I know. So, I know.
0: Whatever, man. All right. So on we go with questions about baptism. You were raised Baptist. You came to the Catholic faith. Reading the Church Fathers?
1: Yes.
0: I think that's what you told us.
1: You know, that's a common story among most Baptist converts. But the fact of the matter is, like, you don't really have a familiarity with most church fathers if you're a Baptist. Now, if you go to in my undergrad, we read certain excerpts from the fathers for like Trinitarian theology and things like this. But as you imagine, it's not a very large part of our formation, especially if you're a layperson. Like, you might have heard the name Augustine, but you certainly haven't read much of the church fathers.
0: You know, I don't know that's different from Catholics. I think a lot of it comes down to, you know, the people who are in the leadership positions mm-hmm. in the church, or the people who are the ministers of the church. I think for Catholics, familiarity with the father would be much more common. Familiarity with the,
1: but we have like classic spiritual works. I mean, City of God, you know, Confessions, things like this, like that. Right. That if you ask someone at your parish, hey, have you read the Confessions? I mean, most people have at least heard of the Confessions. Right?
0: I see what you mean. Yeah. All right. So more questions on baptism then. Where were we? We did the Trinitarian formula. Did you feel satisfied with that? Are we done with that?
1: Yeah.
0: Okay. I felt that. I don't want to imply that I didn't feel. I did.
1: Why did you? Yeah. What did you?
0: Oh,
1: feel?
0: You did. Yeah. Did you? Okay. All right. So let's go to the question of pouring, sprinkling, dunking, immersion, dunk tank. How are we supposed to get the water onto the people who are being baptized? How do you get the water on the people? So where does the New Testament authorize pouring or sprinkling instead of immersion?
1: Here's where we. And not necessarily we, although sometimes often us, others try to treat the Bible as if it was some sort of like sacramental manual or like manual for ecclesial life and practice and discipline. It's not like this systematic theology. It's occasional documents written for a specific time, specific purpose. It's not like Wayne Grudem's systematic theology, right? And when we try and restrict the mode of administration of baptism to what we can explicitly see in the New Testament, the closest that we can get, and what Baptists often point to, is the meaning of the word baptizo, which is baptism. We just transliterate baptizo from the Greek. That's where we get that word. And so one of the meanings of baptizo is immerse. It's not the only meaning, but it is a primary meaning. And so that's where we get immersion as a mode of baptism. We can glean certain things from the narrative, such as, you know, baptize in the River Jordan. And even the Catholic Church, we admit that one of the primary modes of baptism and the fullest expression of the sign of baptism is through complete immersion in the water.
0: Right.
1: So we explicitly say that in the Catechism. We even say that in, I believe, the Council of Trent. And so it's not that we have this aversion to immersion, right, which Baptists will often accuse us of. But where we don't go is where the Baptists go. So the Baptists will say not only is immersion the primary mode, the fullest mode of expression, or the intended mode of Jesus and the apostles, it's the only valid mode of baptism. And so historically, Baptists would deny, and you know, they're a little bit more soft on it nowadays, but generally, historically, Baptists denied the infant baptism and any baptism administered in any other way other than full immersion. Which you get into kind of a problem because very, very early on, you see, for example, in the Didache, which was, you know, even if we go in conservative standards, like written very early, like either late first century or early second century, the Didache explicitly says in chapter 7 that pouring the water over the head of the person to be baptized is a valid mode. Now they will point out in that in the Didache, it's not the preferred mode. So it will go, you know, the preferred mode is in like living water, which means a river, a cold running river, triple immersion. That's like the best way to express the significance of baptism. But if you don't have a river, then you can, you know, obviously supply for that need in other ways, right? And which is one of the reasons why, you know, that we speak of water, going back to the discussion about why water, right? Mm-hmm. Because it's universally available. But the volume of water, Jesus didn't make an issue either, right? So the administration of water itself is a universally applicable and available means of administering baptism. The volume of water can be reduced can still be validly administered even if you don't have enough water to fully immerse, right?
0: Right.
1: And so the Didache chapter 7 is one of the passages that we would go to prove that, hey, pouring, that most likely goes back to the apostles, at least in the validity of administering baptism by pouring. Now, as for sprinkling, you know, it's important to note that nowadays, and I forget exactly when this was included in canon law, sprinkling water is an illicit form. Because sometimes a question can arise as to whether water was applied to the subject to be baptized. And so the church has kind of cracked down on, okay, it's best not to administer by sprinkling. But strictly speaking, in order for baptism to be valid, there has to be an application of natural water. So that can happen through immersion, through pouring, or through sprinkling if, you know, the sprinkling actually, you know, is administered on the subject, right? As for sprinkling, for pouring as well, we can speak of the Holy Spirit being poured out upon us, right? And when do we receive the Holy Spirit? Ordinarily, it's through the administration of baptism. But as for pouring as well, we can

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0: got questions about baptism, we got answers today on this Labor Day edition of Catholic Answers Live. Our guest, Braden Cook, apologist here at Catholic Answers, our newest addition to the apologetics department here at Catholic Answers, which is filled with it's just giant brains in jars. They're in actual people, but they got these giant brains for defending the faith, and Braden is one of these, and we're happy to have him aboard. All right, I'm going back to infant baptism with another infant baptism
1: question.
0: Let's
1: do it.
0: I don't know if you know this. I don't want to, about a lot of babies, I would say all infants have not committed a personal sin.
1: Yeah, you're exactly right. They're incapable of them.
0: They can do all kinds of things that will make your day harder, but they're not doing it on purpose. So they've never committed a sin.
1: Yeah.
0: So what sin does baptism wash away? And if you're going to say Adam's sin, where does Scripture say that Adam's guilt is removed by infant baptism?
1: Yeah, so that would be original sin. That is the sin that is remitted in the case of infants who have not committed any personal sins.
0: Okay.
1: And the reason why we say this is one of my favorite passages in Ephesians 2. Oh, just read the whole chapter of Ephesians 2. But in Ephesians 2, chapter 3, St. Paul reminds us that we are by nature children of wrath. And if it's by nature children of wrath, that doesn't come about by a personal act of sin. It's something that we inherit from our parents and so on and so forth, up going all the way to Adam. And Adam and Eve, in the beginning, they were imbued with this original holiness that they lost through that sin. And so they passed down this deprivation of justice. We were made to be in right relationship with God with this just disposition within us. We were created to be just and righteous before Him in friendship with Him. But because they sinned, they lost that original holiness, and they had none to pass down to their children, and so on and so forth. And so that's why St. Paul says that we are by nature children of wrath, and we ourselves, even before we commit a personal sin, we are in need of the redemptive action of Christ and His atonement being applied to us. And so the way by which we receive this justice to become friends with God again is through dying with Him in baptism. And so this is applicable both to adults and infants, this universal need to be redeemed by Christ. This need to be redeemed by Christ isn't introduced the moment we commit a personal sin, although we do need to be redeemed for those personal sins. It's introduced the moment of our first, the first moment of our existence, we are separated from God. And that's why he's rich in mercy, and he's allowed and he's provided a way for even infants who are not able to elicit an act of faith of their own to receive these benefits.
0: Could you just kind of give me a little more light on one point?
1: Yeah.
0: If you haven't sinned, how is it that you have sin? Like, explain that to me.
1: How? So, okay. So, how, if you have not

0: sin yourself, how is it that you have a original sin on your soul?
1: Yeah.
0: Yeah, so the guilt of original sin isn't, it's not the same kind of guilt that personal sin is, right? Okay. So personal sin implies some sort of culpability on our part. Original sin doesn't act that same way. In original sin, also has reference to the sort of effects that are brought about by that original sin that are passed down through human generation.
1: I see.
0: And so we have things because of original sin, such as concupiscence. We have this desire to sin, which in and of itself is a result of sin and leads towards sin, right? And so there's we don't have a sort of personal culpability for that original sin, but we are born into a state of condemnation because we are born separated from God.
1: Ah, yeah. Okay, right. So it would be like, I guess, like if your parents jumped off a boat with you as a baby.
0: Yeah.
1: You don't have a boat anymore.
0: Yeah.
1: Like you didn't do anything, but yeah. You do need a rescue.
0: Yeah. Imagine there's this grand mansion that has been passed down through your family for generations.
1: Yeah.
0: And your parents fully intended for you to inherit it once you came of age, right? But your parents, through some sort of financial, you know, imprudence or infidelity or whatever, lost this mansion for you. It was their sin that caused the loss of the mansion, of this thing that you were supposed to inherit, that they intended for you to inherit. But you suffer the consequences as well, right? Yeah. And it's by grace that we get the mansion back. Although that's going into an area that we're not prosperity gospel here, folks. God doesn't promise us mansions unless it's in heaven.
1: Right, but that is a mansion. I mean, yeah. that's not. But I see what you want to be careful not
0: analogy,
1: to be doing.
0: Let's not stretch it too far.
1: Right. Okay. Fair enough. Okay, so before you made the comparison between, some of these are follow-up questions.
0: Yeah.
1: You made the comparison between baptism and circumcision in defending infant baptism.
0: Yes.
1: So is that really valid? Because doesn't the new covenant require a conscious faith rather than just a mere physical event?
0: So both in the old and the new covenant, for those who are capable of making acts of faith, so they've reached the age of reason,
1: yes,
0: that is necessary. But for those
1: for
0: whom it is impossible, like infants are below the age of reason, they're incapable of making these acts of faith, God has provided a means by which they can also be incorporated because they need saving as well, right? And so, but that's not to say that faith is not necessary. So the Council of Trent says that the faith is the beginning, the root, and foundation of all justification. No man, you know, without faith, it is impossible to please God. And so how do we say that infants, by being baptized, they're reborn and they're made friends with God, so they please God? How can we say that infants who can't make acts of faith can please God, right? And this is because, and this is what the church has always taught, the habit of faith is infused along with faith, hope, and charity as sort of along with justification, making them friends with God. So the habits of faith, hope, and charity infused into both adults and infants, but in this case, we're speaking of infants, the habit of faith is infused into infants by baptism. And so it's not that infants don't have faith necessarily. They are counted among the faithful because God infuses the habit of faith. Sacred Scripture says that also that the charity of the Holy Spirit is poured out into our hearts by his communication of salvation. But it's also that the children of believers are to be raised in the faith. And so the faith of the parents of that infant, the godparents of that infant, but also of the church at large sort of supplies for this necessity. It's not necessarily that they have faith for the infant, so that's fine for that, you know, making up for that necessity. But it's simply because the infant is incapable of having faith, but they will be raised in the faith because God has chosen for this infant to be raised in the Catholic Church and also to infuse faith into this infant. So it's kind of a long answer. The necessity of faith is a it's a very hard subject. And when we think of why faith is necessary for adult converts, it's because we are capable of making these sort of intellectual acts, right? And so because justification isn't just this legal declaration, it involves a legal declaration. It isn't just a legal declaration. It requires us to be disposed toward and ordered toward our final end. Mm-hmm. And so that happens in the intellect as well as in the will, right? And so how are we to be disposed towards our final end in our intellect? It's by making acts of faith, by believing in the things that God has revealed for us for our salvation. And because infants can't do that, then that is not required of them, even though they have this habit of faith infused into them.
1: I have to say that the way you answered that actually turned the question around and made it reinforced the idea to me that of the analogy between circumcision and baptism. Mm-hmm. When you said, look, even in the old covenant, even before Christ came, faith was required.
0: Yes.
1: Like it's Abraham's faith that saves him.
0: Yeah.
1: But they also had circumcision for children to incorporate them into that faith community. So now it seems to me like the argument that faith is required, actually, if you go, yeah, that's always been the case.
0: Yes. Yeah.
1: It makes the case that baptism for children actually stronger, not weaker.
0: Absolutely.
1: That actually strengthens the case for that.
0: Yeah.
1: All right. Why does Mark chapter 16, verse 16 say that the one who does not believe is condemned rather than the one who is not baptized?
0: Yeah. So I don't... The fact that Mark 16, this is kind of an argument from silence. So Mark 16:16 says, the one who believes and is baptized will be saved, but the one who does not believe will be condemned. Well, as Catholics, we can say a hearty amen to that, because it doesn't matter if you're baptized. If you don't have faith in Christ, like if you apostatize and say, well, I was baptized, I'm going to be fine. Well, of course not. You're not going to be fine, because faith is absolutely necessary mm-hmm. for salvation, right? And so the reason why is simply because you initially receive salvation ordinarily through baptism. And to be baptized, you have to have faith as an adult. But if you lose that faith later on, it doesn't matter if you are baptized. In fact, Hebrews 6 seems to indicate that our position will be worse, because we will have tasted of these heavenly blessings of the Holy Spirit, of the grace, and we will, like a dog, return to our vomit, and we will be in a mm-hmm. worse condition. It's similar to the teaching on exorcism. And so Jesus speaks of this man who, demons were exorcised out of him, and he didn't fill himself with the Holy Spirit. And that demon came back with seven more spirits that were worse, and his condition was worse than the other prior to being exorcised. It's kind of like this, case in Mark 16:16. If you believe, you're baptized, and then you fall into apostasy, your condition is worse than before you even believed and were baptized.
1: Right.
0: And that's a scary thing, but it's also it encourages us to continue in the faith.
1: I almost gave out the phone number, but we're not giving out the phone number today, because all the questions are coming from me. I've got a pile of questions about baptism for our guest, Braden Cook. It's a great opportunity on this holiday to get to talk about the basics like baptism. And it does seem to me in general, or you could correct me on this, you know church history better than I do, that most of the controversies over baptism are post-Reformation controversies. It seems like if you say between the East and the West, mm-hmm. you know, the schism between the Orthodox and Catholics, it's not the acceptance of baptism as the means of salvation, the acceptance of infant baptism, all of that, it doesn't seem to me that it was controversial.
0: Yeah, there were a few controversies in the early church, but I mean after that it was very, like, you were very united mm-hmm. on in that front, right? Even among some of like the Nestorians and the Monophysites and the Orthodox after they schismed, right? We share the same baptismal theology. Early on, I mentioned the controversy with Tertullian,
1: right,
0: who advocated for a deferment of baptism so that it forgives more sin, but the church ruled that out very quickly, right?
1: Right.
0: And then there's another controversy with the Donatists, questioning the validity of baptism administered outside of the church or by unholy ministers and things like this. And you kind of see this in St. Cyprian as well, who was rebuked by St. Stephen. But those are the only two I can really think of that were very explicit, and there was a explicit disagreement in. But

0: for the large part, I mean, we can say the moral majority of even these early church fathers agreed on baptism.
1: Yeah, so when we're talking not just the theology of baptism, but the controversies over baptism, mm-hmm. we're mostly talking about since Luther and Calvin.
0: Absolutely.
1: Yeah. Okay.
0: Yeah.
1: All right. I've got a whole bunch more questions for you coming up. I'll tell you what. I'll give you this one, but I don't think I chatted so much. I don't think I gave you enough time to answer it. But I'll let you at least. Oh, you know what? It could be a tease.
0: Ooh, cliffhanger.
1: It could be a cliffhanger.
0: Yes.
1: Yeah. Because there is that guy Cornelius, the Roman Cornelius. Am I right? He was Roman, right?
0: Sounds like a Roman name to me.
1: Yeah. So. Maybe that's why I think. Yeah. Right. He does sound Roman. So he and his household, I think, received the Holy Spirit before baptism. And this is testified to in Scripture, the 10th chapter of the book of Acts. So doesn't that prove that he was already regenerated and saved before baptism? And the corollary to that, I suppose, would be if you're regenerated and saved before baptism, baptism doesn't look that necessary. Mm-hmm. So I wonder if you would dispute that whether or not Cornelius truly received the Holy Spirit, or how does this fit? But I did it. I left this as a cliffhanger. Hang on. We're going to get an explanation about what happened with Cornelius. Really, one of the most extraordinary stories in Scripture. What happened with Cornelius? But what does it tell us about baptism right after this?
2: 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Thank you, Mother Angelica.
3: The month of September is devoted to Our Lady of Sorrows. It commemorates the profound union of heart that existed between the Mother of the Redeemer and the Savior, through which she experienced many interior sorrows as a consequence of His mission. We ask Mary to pray for us so that we can unite ourselves to her in her sorrow, in the hope that we will one day also share her joy in the triumph of her Son.
4: Father Benedict Groeschel.
5: I often go back to my childhood. In church, we love to be reverent, to Christ present in the Eucharist, to Christ on the cross. But I was also impressed by our sisters who taught us in school to pray before every class, to pray for what we needed. Because we could be irreverent, we were taught to go to confession on Saturday and to ask ourselves, did we say our prayers well and without distraction? All this was reverence. Now what do I see? I hear one irreverence after another. And week after week, month after month, the media churns out things that make fun of religion in general and make fun of Christianity in particular, and particularly make fun of the Catholic Church. No class. Absolutely no class.
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0: Welcome back. Happy Labor Day. Catholic Answers Live, talking baptism today. Braden Cook, our guest. We looked it up. Cornelius is Roman. It does sound Roman.
1: It does.
0: He's a Roman centurion in Acts chapter 10. And it does seem that Cornelius, not baptized yet, has received the Holy Spirit. Yeah. So doesn't that prove that he was already regenerated and saved before his baptism?
1: Yeah. I know some who would say that doesn't automatically prove it. However, I would say that it's most likely.
0: Looks pretty strong.
1: Yeah, it looks pretty strong. You receive the Holy Spirit, and after that, the apostles are like, well, who can prevent him to be baptized, right? There's this controversy. There's a number of reasons. We can go like general and specific. So generally, this just goes to prove that it has always been the Catholic faith to believe in an extra sacramental reception of justification, which would

0: involve the Holy Spirit, right? The indwelling of God, right? And this happens by faith, animated by charity. And so this would go to show that baptism of desire, which is what extra sacramental reception of justification would imply, or would mean, shorthand, it is not only received in cases of necessity, although it is often talked about in cases of necessity. So people will say, well, so what if someone was planning on getting baptized, but they're not able to make it to the font, right?
1: They're hit by a bus. They're always getting hit by a bus in these stories.
0: All the people are getting hit by a bus.
1: Buses are taking people out left and right in Catholic theology, yes.
0: This would go to show that it's not just in cases of necessity where someone is unable to receive the sacrament of baptism that they receive the fruits of baptism, applied because of their faith and charity. But it can also be received prior to the administration of baptism. But we have to point out that this is an extraordinary circumstance in the New Testament. Most of the time, people receive, and the promises are attached to the actual reception of baptism, of the Holy Spirit, the forgiveness of sins. And so we have to ask the question, why did this happen in this case? And what did they do about it? So there was this controversy, the Judaizing controversy, that basically said that any Gentile convert had to first convert to Judaism and observe the Mosaic law in order to, receive the Jewish Messiah, right?
1: Right.
0: This controversy was eventually settled in Acts 15 definitively by an act of the extraordinary magisterium of the church. But there was still some debate, and there was still some dissension by these Jewish converts, right? And so one of the reasons for Cornelius, who is a Gentile, a Roman Gentile, to have received this extra sacramental gift of justification, the Holy Spirit, and so on and so forth, is to demonstrate that Gentiles do not first have to become Jews in order to be baptized, in order to join the Christian church. And this is one of the evidences which is treated by the apostles to demonstrate that Gentiles don't have to become Jews in order to join the church, right? And so that would be the primary reason, is a demonstration that God is at work in both Jew and Gentile, not just Jews and Gentiles who become Jews, right? That would be one of the primary reasons why we can say, like, yes, this is why Cornelius received, because else, otherwise, if God was already planning on justifying him simply through baptism, there would have been a lot of questions on the side of the Jews, who would point out, well, look, he's a Gentile. He hasn't done all the things that we say he should do prior to baptism. And so there would be a lot of dissension, like saying he shouldn't be baptized and things like this, or maybe even questioning the validity of the baptism, depending upon what kind of Judaizer you are. But this would put it beyond a shadow of a doubt that Cornelius, because he received the fruits of baptism before the administration of baptism, that he should surely be capable of receiving baptism itself, right? Now, a question arises too, and we have speculated for a long time about this, as to whether if you receive baptism by desire, you receive the fullness of the fruits of baptism. And the reason why the church has ordinarily said no, and her theologians have said no, is because baptism has like a determinative effect. Christ established baptism to be this incorporation into his death, specifically. And if we think of Christ's death and the effects that it has, a sort of satisfactory effect, to satisfy for all of the eternal and temporal consequences of sin, this fuller effect which we receive through baptism is not completely communicated to those who receive the justification of the Holy Spirit by mere desire, right? Because the reason why they receive these specific fruits that are normally administered through baptism is because of the ferventness of their charity and their faith, right? And so theologians have postulated, and this just might be getting into the weeds, that those who receive extra sacramentally the graces of baptism don't receive, let's say, the indelible mark, which is normally given through baptism, don't normally receive the entire remission of all temporal debt or debt of temporal punishment that's normally received through baptism. And so there's a lot of different ways to distinguish between, you know, extra sacramental and sacramental reception of these graces. But I think it's important to note, like, Cornelius couldn't have just gone on his merry way saying, oh, I have the fruits of baptism, but not baptism itself, because at the very least, he needed to follow through with that prescription by Christ to be baptized and to receive that indelible mark, etc.
1: You know, one thing you have not said through mm-hmm. this whole thing that the apologists say all the time is, we are bound by the sacraments, but God is not bound by
0: yes.
1: the sacraments.
0: But I've said that in a roundabout way.
1: It strikes me that you just have a different way of talking about this. And I, one of the things we always have said, and I know it's been said to you many times since you've been here, mm-hmm. is a diversity of the approaches of the apologists here is a feature, not a bug.
0: Yeah.
1: It's a good thing that
0: absolutely.
1: The way Jimmy says something and the way Tim says something are two very different things coming at the same thing. But it just strikes me that as you were just speaking about Cornelius, you did kind of make the same
0: yes.
1: argument without using that, what's kind of become a very familiar sentence now.
0: Yeah. To put it succinctly as the catechism does. Yeah. We are bound by the sacraments, but God himself is not bound by the sacraments, which is why if baptism is a necessity, it's a necessity of means, which means that God ordained it to mm-hmm. administer the grace of salvation through. But just because God did that, he could, in his omnipotence and in his wisdom, give that same grace to those who are incapable of receiving baptism or who don't know that they have to receive baptism or in any circumstance in which his divine wisdom deems it suitable to administer those graces.
1: All right, so I'm going to give you the question. I'm enjoying this teasing and then going to the break thing, so I'm going to do that again. I'm going to give you this question, and then we'll get to it on the other side of the break. So we're talking about a lot of what the controversy comes down to in the post-Reformation period on baptism mm-hmm. is the necessity of baptism, the efficacy of baptism. You know, is it really needed for salvation? Is it really effective in bringing about salvation? So this next question falls into that same, as so many of our questions today have.
0: Yeah.
1: The thief on the cross, I brought it up before, but I'm going to bring it up again. At the end of Luke's gospel, two thieves, one of them is making fun of Jesus or mocking Jesus or whatever, and the other one's like, dude, we deserve this. Why are you picking on him? And this defense of Jesus, the innocence of Jesus, is the occasion to which Jesus responds that the thief will this day be in paradise with him. So that thief, no baptism,
0: yeah,
1: no Eucharist, none of the sacramental system, you know? It's
0: yeah.
1: all this thing that we say that Jesus gave us, the sacraments, for the conveyance of grace to every time and every place. With the grace won on the cross is conveyed to every person and every time and every place by the power of the sacraments. There's now a kind of Christianity for the last 500 years that says, no, that's not how this works. Mm. And the thief on the cross proves it.
0: Yeah.
1: Are you going to leave if I take a break? Or are you courageous enough to stay around and answer that on the other side?
0: Hey, we'll leave that as a cliffhanger too.
1: Oh, that'll be a cliffhanger. Right back with more Catholic Answers Live.
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0: thief on the cross went to heaven. I don't know if when Jesus says paradise, you'll be with me today in paradise. I don't know if that means heaven. I honestly don't know what the place Jesus, but the thief on the cross went to heaven. Like that's the conclusion. The whether paradise is temporary, mm-hmm. you'll be with me there, and then you know in a few days we'll go to heaven. You know, you can come to heaven. I don't know, but clearly the message is the thief is saved.
1: Yep.
0: Right? I don't think anybody would argue about that. The thief is saved. And he doesn't get any sacraments. He gets zero sacraments.
1: Yeah. Yeah. I would like to address that because it's kind of funny. Because we say, okay, Jesus says to the thief on the cross, today you will be with me in paradise. And oftentimes, a lot of evangelicals might say, okay, well, that means he immediately went to heaven after he died.
0: Yeah.
1: Well, where did Jesus go after he died?
0: He went to the...
1: He descended into Hades, right? Abraham's bosom or paradise, yes. right? And he descended. Spirits in prison. Yeah, exactly, right?
0: Yeah.
1: And so he probably went down there. They probably walked, you know, hand in hand and, you know, opened the gates of heaven for those who are in Abraham's bosom.
0: Right.
1: So it's an interesting tidbit to think about. So there's two ways of addressing this question. The easy out is just to say, yeah, I mean, Jesus is God, so he can choose to save whoever he wants, whenever he wants, however he wants, right? And so if he wants to promise someone salvation extra sacramentally, he can do that, right? Earlier in the show, we had said that the promulgation of the necessity of baptism for salvation happened after he rose again. And this was before he even died.
0: Oh, I see.
1: And okay. So technically, as a necessity of means, the thief on the cross would not have needed to be saved. And, would not have needed to be baptized to be saved.
0: Yeah, gotcha. Okay.
1: But let's say that the necessity of means preceded the death of Jesus on the cross. We have already said that baptism of desire, whether explicit or implicit, simply a faith united with charity is sufficient to supply this what is deficient in this situation. So it's not like Jesus could have reached over and, you know, they probably weren't that close together. He couldn't have reached over and baptized him while they were on the cross, right?
0: Right.
1: There is this situation in which even if it was necessary, and even if he knew it was necessary, he could not have received it. So, I mean, he would have been covered by the principles underlying baptism of desire. So if it was necessary, I tend to take the position like, look, he was still technically under the old covenant because of, you know, Christ's death and resurrection and ascension and promulgation of the gospel and things like this, the Matthew 28 sort of thing. That was necessary for, like, specifically establishing the new covenant, right? Along with other things, but there's a number of ways. Like, this is not a problem at all for Catholics. There are a number of ways that this could be answered.
0: But again, this is one where I think you're bringing something that we haven't usually said, which is the necessity of the sacramental economy follows the resurrection of Jesus, doesn't precede it. That's not the usual way I've heard this explained, but it's one perfectly comfortable explanation. Yeah. But you're not saying it's the only explanation. The other is baptism of desire.
1: Yeah, exactly. And that's the thing too. Like, none of the Old Testament saints were baptized. And they were united to God. They received forgiveness of their sins and justification because they had a faith animated by charity, put very simply. Now, obviously, there are Old Testament rites that they were required to do and things like this. God has sought fit that a faith animated by charity is especially in cases of necessity where you can't receive baptism. Now, obviously, if you have like a... If you have contempt for religion, that is often the way.

0: That is put. So you refuse to be baptized because of contempt for religion, then that's something that would not only indicate like you're not going to receive baptism of desire, but it would indicate that you don't really have a faith animated by charity. And so there's like trouble cases like this where it's like, well, what if someone doesn't want to be baptized but has a faith animated by charity? And there's a lot of ways that you could postulate like this could kind of work out, but it's very speculative.
1: Yeah.
0: What we know is that God is a God of mercy and a God who universally wills the salvation of all of the human race, will not require something of us that he himself has not supplied, right? And so if, you know, someone converts in the middle of a desert and there's no water, but he has a faith animated by charity, he loves God with all of his heart, soul, mind, and strength, who are we to say that God would turn him away? Right, especially because this is the way in which God desires us to approach Him.
1: Right, so He didn't create the sacramental system and give us the institutional to create a system of injustice.
0: Right.
1: The point was not like now I've put obstacles up. This, exactly. These are yeah. It would be weird to think obstacles. Of the sacraments as obstacles
0: yeah.
1: to salvation.
0: Exactly.
1: All right, on we go. I'm glad we got the thief on the cross into heaven. Well, Jesus did it, but I'm glad we were able to at least explain it a little bit. All right, let's see. Where am I right now? Okay, don't Jesus' words. Whoever believes and is baptized. Again, we're back to Mark 16,
0: yeah.
1: 16. So he's talking about whoever believes and is baptized will be saved. Don't these establish a necessary biblical order? First believe. Than baptism afterwards.
0: Yeah. I would say amen to that because we believe if you're an adult and you have you have the ability to believe, right? So if Jesus is commanding belief, who is this addressed to? To people who are able to believe. Okay. And so for everyone who is capable of belief, you must believe first prior to your baptism. It's not like like the validity triad, matter, form, intention. Like it's not like some atheist can come up and be baptized for show and actually receive the fruits of the sacrament, right?
1: Right.
0: You have to believe all of these things. You have to believe the Catholic faith and undergo that baptism in order to actually receive the fruits of baptism, right? Now, I get where the objection is going. Like, oh, if you have to believe before you're baptized, wouldn't that exclude infants? But like I said earlier, it would seem, especially because of the case of circumcision. Like we would say the same thing in the Old Covenant. You had to believe before you were circumcised, but you can still circumcise your babies, right? Abraham had to believe in God prior to receiving circumcision in all of his family, and anyone who converted to Judaism and was engrafted into that covenant people, they had to believe in the God of Abraham, Isaac, and Jacob in order to receive the sign of circumcision. But this doesn't apply to the children of those who already believe.
1: Yeah.
0: Because one, they're going to be raised in the faith. Two, the faith of the covenant people as well as their parents, and I guess in our case, the godparents, supplies for that, not necessarily deficiency, but it's simply because infants don't have the capacity to make acts of faith yet. And the reason why that's required of us adults is because we have to be disposed and ordered towards our final end. Infants are incapable of that, but we shouldn't exclude them from the path of salvation because of that.
1: Yeah.
0: So, and as we said earlier, baptism imparts the habit of faith to them. So,
1: because if Jesus didn't say this, if he didn't make clear that belief for adults was necessary, priests would just go around with squirt guns,
0: yeah,
1: shoot everybody, and everybody be saved.
0: As much as like, you know, I would enjoy that show, it's probably not the best.
1: Probably not. That's probably not. We do have these things. What I forgot the name of them. What's the thing that the priest uses? You probably don't know because you're a convert.
0: Yeah, I'm a
1: convert. Never know the name of these things.
0: Yeah.
1: The priest dips it in the water and then what's the name of it, Johnny Versillo? This thing. You know the thing where the
0: holy
1: priest,
0: water sprinkler.
1: Oh no.
0: Aspergillum.
1: Aspergillum. Yeah. Aspergillum. Yeah.
0: Did I say that right? I don't know.
1: Johnny Versillo, you're a homeschooled Catholic in there. How do you not know aspergillum? So we do have that thing where the priest comes around. But that's but like holy water, I guess I should point that out though. Like When the priest sprinkles everybody with holy water on the what feasts do they do that on?
0: Easter for one.
1: Easter. Yeah. Well, let's just take Easter. I know that I was going to try to list some, but let's just take Easter. Or when we bless ourselves with holy water when we go into the church.
0: Yeah.
1: These things do recall baptism, but they don't. But they're not a sacrament like that. So that's why
0: they're sacramental.
1: Yeah.
0: Yeah.
1: Which is what?
0: It disposes you to more fruitfully receive the graces that are offered through the sacraments. It increases our devotion and our faith and our charity and in things like this. Not in the same way that a sacrament would, like by the very administration of it. But you think of, even on the natural level, it's a reminder of our baptism. It's a reminder of the promises of Christ. When we look at relics, it reminds us of Christ's operative in their life and what he accomplished for them and what he accomplishes through them and their intercession and things like this. Yeah. And so sacramentals are great.
1: I really like the holy water thing, though. I think sometimes we're like, oh yeah, it recollects baptism, or it disposes us to receive the. You entered the church by the baptismal waters.
0: Yeah.
1: And now when you go into a Catholic church, you remind yourself of that.
0: It's a mini renewal of your vows.
1: Yeah, so as you're physically entering the church, you put the water on you as to ask the blessing that the church has prayed for by making that water available, this is how you enter the church. The waters of baptism are what bring you into the church. All right, let me give you another one. This one, I'm trying to give Protestant interlocutors their due. So let me give you one more. If Christ's blood cleansed us from all sin, which I can find biblical evidence of, first letter of St. John, chapter 1. So then why does the Catholic Church claim that baptism washes away sin? Dun, dun, dun.
0: Yeah. Oh, man.
1: I added music to that.
0: Dun, dun, dun. Yeah. Baptism doesn't wash away our sin independent of Christ's blood. The meritorious cause of the benefits we receive in baptism are Christ's passion. Mm-hmm. So the fact that Christ sacrificed himself, his blood cleanses us of our sin, the fact that that happens and that he did it for that reason doesn't undermine the actual concrete application of those merits. So when we say, oh yeah, his blood washes away our sins, we're speaking about the application of the merits of his atonement, the application of the atonement. And that happens concretely in baptism. So by saying his blood washes away our sins, we're basically saying that baptism washes away our sins and vice versa, right? So when baptism washes away our sins, it's not independently of his, atoning work. It's precisely because of his atoning work in the meritorious cause of that actual action, right? And it's the graces merited by his atoning work by which he appeased the Father and pleased him by his sacrifice that we actually receive. So like the justice that we receive in justification is merited by his work on the cross. So it's none of it is independent, and it's all connected to that. That's why we're buried into his death, right?
1: Yeah.
0: So,
1: Braden Cook, our guest. At this time of year, I do like to take a moment on some of the shows to make an invitation, and I will make it to you now. This time of year, each Catholic parish will be in the beginning stages of their OCIA process, which is the usual way for people to come into the Catholic Church. If you have not been baptized and you would like to be baptized into Jesus and to become a member of the church, go to a Catholic church and ask if you can participate in the OCIA process. If you have already been baptized, but you would like to receive the other sacraments and like to be fully received into the Catholic Church, go to the parish and ask if you can participate in the OCIA that's coming up. You came into the church.
0: I did, via
1: the OCIA.
0: I did. Yeah, and there were even people in my class and in classes that I have taught who joined OCIA not knowing if they wanted to become Catholic. So it's even a wonderful place to learn more about not just Catholic theology, but just Catholic life, how we do life together yeah, as right. a community.
1: Yeah, so do come. And I'm really glad you said that, there is no obligation. Like, you could come to an entire year of OCIA and then do nothing.

0: Like you could come to 10 years of OCIA and do nothing.
1: Absolutely.
0: And there are many people, some in my family, who said after the first year of OCIA, I'm not ready. I am not either convinced or I don't have my obstacles on. That's fine. It's a come and see kind of situation. And we would love it if you would come to the OCIA. Braden Cook, God bless you. I'm so glad you're a member of the family here. I hope it will be for many, many years.
1: I'm very honored to be here with you, Si. Thank you so much.
0: That'll do it for us. We'll see you tomorrow, God willing. It won't be summer anymore, but we'll be here on Catholic Answers Live.
2: 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Saints Maurice and his companions were Roman soldiers who chose martyrdom rather than obey unjust orders. Traditional accounts identify Maurice as the leader of the Theban Legion, a group of Christian soldiers from Egypt serving in the Roman army. When ordered to take part in the persecution of fellow Christians, Maurice and his companions refused. They proclaimed that they could not obey commands to act against their Christian beliefs. Consequently, the entire legion was executed for refusing to renounce the faith. Maurice and his companions are venerated across Europe and honored as patron saints of soldiers, armies, and the Pontifical Swiss Guard. He is honored as a symbol of Christian courage within military life and a patron of soldiers called to serve with integrity of conscience. May the life of Saints Maurice and his companions inspire you to grow closer to Christ today. Saint Maurice and companions, pray for us. To sign up for the Daily Saint emails, please visit ewtn.com/dailysaint.
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6: This is Father Joseph Mary of the Franciscan Missionaries of the Eternal Word. 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
7: Lord God, I praise you and bless you for making all of us sowers of seed, for asking us to broadcast that seed. Give us the grace, Lord, not to look back, but to keep our eyes riveted on the unplowed field ahead, with all the rocks and the hard ground and soil, and send water into the soil, Lord. Send the water of thy Spirit so that the seed we broadcast by example, by media in every form, by love and compassion, may bear great fruit. We ask this in the name of Jesus and Mary. Amen.
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0: The Sorrowful Mysteries of the Holy Rosary with Mother Angelica and the nuns of Our Lady of the Angels Monastery.
1: In the name of the Father, and of the Son, and of the Holy Spirit.
2: Amen.
1: I believe in God, the Father Almighty, Creator of heaven and earth, and in Jesus Christ, His only Son, our Lord, who was conceived by the Holy Spirit, born of the Virgin Mary, suffered under Pontius Pilate, was crucified, died, and was buried. He descended into hell. The third day He rose again from the dead. He ascended into heaven and sits at the right hand of God, the Father Almighty, from whence He shall come to judge the living and the dead. Father, who art in heaven, hallowed be thy name. Thy kingdom come, thy will be done on earth as it is in heaven.
2: Give us this day our daily bread, and forgive us our trespasses, as we forgive those who trespass against us. And lead us not into temptation, but deliver us from evil. Amen.
1: Hail Mary, full of grace, the Lord is with thee. Blessed art thou among women, and blessed is the fruit of thy womb, Jesus.
2: Holy Mary, Mother of God, pray for us sinners now and at the hour of our death. Amen.
1: Hail Mary, full of grace, the Lord is with thee. Blessed art thou among women, and blessed is the fruit of thy womb, Jesus.
2: Holy Mary, Mother of God, pray for us sinners now.
1: Hail Mary, full of grace, the Lord is with thee. Blessed art thou amongst women, and blessed is the fruit of thy womb, Jesus.
2: Holy Mary, Mother of God, pray for us sinners now and at the hour of our death. Amen.
1: Glory be to the Father, and to the Son, and to the Holy Spirit.
2: As it was in the beginning, is now, and ever shall be, world without end.
1: The first sorrowful mystery, the agony in the garden.
3: Dear Jesus, your example of resignation, acceptance, and love makes us realize that the Father has our lives in His hands, and nothing happens to us that is not for our good.
1: Our Father, who art in heaven, hallowed be thy name. Thy kingdom come, thy will be done on earth as it is in heaven.
2: Give us this day our daily bread, and forgive us our trespasses, as we forgive those who trespass against us. And lead us not into temptation, but deliver us from evil. Amen.
1: Hail Mary, full of grace, the Lord is with thee. Blessed art thou among women, and blessed is the fruit of thy womb, Jesus.
2: Holy Mary, Mother of God, pray for us sinners now and at the hour of our death. Amen.
1: Hail Mary, full of grace, the Lord is with thee. Blessed art thou amongst women, and blessed is the fruit of thy womb, Jesus.
2: Holy Mary, Mother of God, pray for us sinners now and at the hour of our death.
1: Hail Mary, full of grace, the Lord is with thee. Blessed art thou among women, and blessed is the fruit of thy womb, Jesus.
2: Holy Mary, Mother of God, pray for us sinners now and at the hour of our death. Amen.
1: Hail Mary, full of grace, the Lord is with thee. Blessed art thou amongst women, and blessed is the fruit of thy womb, Jesus.
2: Holy Mary, Mother of God, pray for us sinners, now and at the hour of our death. Amen.
1: Hail Mary, full of grace, the Lord is with thee. Blessed art thou among women, and blessed is the fruit of thy womb, Jesus.
2: Holy Mary, Mother of God, pray for us sinners now and at the hour of our death. Amen.
1: Hail Mary, full of grace, the Lord is with thee. Blessed art thou amongst women, and blessed is the fruit of thy womb, Jesus.
2: Holy Mary, Mother of God, pray for us sinners now and at the hour of our death. Amen.
1: Hail Mary, full of grace, the Lord is with thee. Blessed art thou amongst women, and blessed is the fruit of thy womb, Jesus.
2: Holy Mary, Mother of God, pray for us sinners now and at the hour of our death. Amen.
1: Hail Mary, full of grace, the Lord is with thee. Blessed art thou amongst women, and blessed is the fruit of thy womb, Jesus.
2: Holy Mary, Mother of God, pray for us sinners now and at the hour of our death. Amen.
1: Hail Mary, full of grace, the Lord is with thee. Blessed art thou among women, and blessed is the fruit of thy womb, Jesus.
2: Holy Mary, Mother of God, pray for us sinners now and at the hour of our death. Amen.
1: Hail Mary, full of grace, the Lord is with thee. Blessed art thou among women, and blessed is the fruit of thy womb, Jesus.
2: Holy Mary, Mother of God, pray for us sinners, now and at the hour of our death. Amen.
1: Glory be to the Father, and to the Son, and to the Holy Spirit.
2: As it was in the beginning, is now, and ever shall be, world without end. Amen.
1: O my Jesus,
4: forgive us our sins, save us from the fires of hell, and lead all souls to heaven, especially those in most need of your mercy.
1: The second sorrowful mystery, the scourging at the pillar.
3: Dear Jesus, this incident was not only painful, but humiliating. Each stroke of the whip made you wince with pain, and the gaze of the onlookers made you feel like a worm and no man.
1: Our Father, who art in heaven, hallowed be thy name, thy kingdom come, thy will be done on earth as it is in heaven.
2: Give us this day our daily bread, and forgive us our trespasses, as we forgive those who trespass against us. And lead us not into temptation, but deliver us from evil. Amen.
1: Hail Mary, full of grace, the Lord is with thee. Blessed art thou among women, and blessed is the fruit of thy womb, Jesus.
2: Holy Mary, Mother of God, pray for us sinners now and at the hour of our death. Amen.
1: Hail Mary, full of grace, the Lord is with thee. Blessed art thou among women, and blessed is the fruit of thy womb, Jesus.
2: Holy Mary, Mother of God, pray for us sinners now and at the hour of our death. Amen.
1: Hail Mary, full of grace, the Lord is with thee. Blessed art thou among women, and blessed is the fruit of thy womb, Jesus.
2: Holy Mary, Mother of God, pray for us sinners now and at the hour of our death.
1: Hail Mary, full of grace, the Lord is with thee. Blessed art thou among women, and blessed is the fruit of thy womb, Jesus.
2: Holy Mary, Mother of God, pray for us sinners, now and at the hour of our death. Amen.
1: Hail Mary, full of grace, the Lord is with thee. Blessed art thou amongst women, and blessed is the fruit of thy womb, Jesus.
2: Holy Mary, Mother of God, pray for us sinners now and at the hour of our death. Amen.
1: Hail Mary, full of grace, the Lord is with thee.

0: Hail Mary, full of grace, the Lord is with thee. Blessed art thou amongst women, and blessed is the fruit of thy womb, Jesus.
1: Holy Mary, Mother of God, pray for us sinners now and at the hour of our death. Amen.
0: Hail Mary, full of grace, the Lord is with thee. Blessed art thou amongst women, and blessed is the fruit of thy womb, Jesus.
1: Holy Mary, Mother of God, pray for us sinners now and at the hour of our death. Amen.
0: Glory be to the Father, and to the Son, and to the Holy Spirit.
1: As it was in the beginning, is now, and ever shall be, world without end. Amen.
0: O my Jesus,
1: forgive us our sins, save us from the fires of hell, and lead all souls to heaven, especially those who most need thy mercy.
0: The third sorrowful mystery, the crowning with thorns.
2: Dear Jesus, our lack of confidence in your mercy and the lukewarmness of our love braided the crown of thorns, this instrument of torture, into a wreath of unspeakable pain.
0: Our Father, who art in heaven, hallowed be thy name. Thy kingdom come, thy will be done on earth as it is in heaven.
1: Give us this day our daily bread, and forgive us our as we forgive those who trespass against us. And lead us not into temptation, but deliver us from evil. Amen.
0: Hail Mary, full of grace, the Lord is with thee. Blessed art thou among women, and blessed is the fruit of thy womb, Jesus.
1: Holy Mary, Mother of God, pray for us sinners,
0: Hail Mary, full of grace, the Lord is with thee. Blessed art thou amongst women, and blessed is the fruit of thy womb, Jesus.
1: Holy Mary, Mother of God, pray for us sinners now and at the hour of our death. Amen.
0: Hail Mary, full of grace, the Lord is with thee. Blessed art thou amongst women, and blessed is the fruit of thy womb, Jesus.
1: Holy Mary, Mother of God, pray for us sinners now and at the hour of our death. Amen.
0: Hail Mary, full of grace, the Lord is with thee. Blessed art thou among women, and blessed is the fruit of thy womb, Jesus.
1: Holy Mary, Mother of God, pray for us sinners now and at the hour of our death. Amen.
0: Hail Mary, full of grace, the Lord is with thee. Blessed art thou among women, and blessed is the fruit of thy womb, Jesus.

0: Blessed art thou amongst women, and blessed is the fruit of thy womb, Jesus.
1: Holy Mary, Mother of God, pray for us sinners now and at the hour of our death. Amen.
0: Hail Mary, full of grace, the Lord is with thee. Blessed art thou amongst women, and blessed is the fruit of thy womb, Jesus.
1: Holy Mary, Mother of God, pray for us sinners now and at the hour of our death. Amen.
0: Hail Mary, full of grace, the Lord is with thee. Blessed art thou amongst women, and blessed is the fruit of thy womb, Jesus.
1: Holy Mary, Mother of God, pray for us sinners now and at the hour of our death. Amen.
0: Hail Mary, full of grace, the Lord is with thee. Blessed art thou amongst women, and blessed is the fruit of thy womb, Jesus.
1: Holy Mary, Mother of God, pray for us sinners now and at the hour of our death. Amen.
0: Glory be to the Father, and to the Son, and to the Holy Spirit.
1: As

0: Oh, my Jesus.
1: Forgive us our sins, save us from fires in hell, and lead all souls to heaven, especially those who most need thy mercy.
0: The fourth sorrowful mystery, the carrying of the cross.
2: You loved us enough, dear Jesus, to take upon your bleeding shoulders the wood of your cross. May our cross be one cross, dear Jesus, that together we may glorify the Father and save souls.
0: Our Father, who art in heaven, hallowed be thy name. Thy kingdom come, thy will be done on earth as it is in heaven.
1: Give us this day our daily bread, and forgive us our trespasses, as we forgive those who trespass against us. And lead us not into temptation, but deliver us from evil. Amen.
0: Hail Mary, full of grace, the Lord is with thee. Blessed art thou among women, and blessed is the fruit of thy womb, Jesus.
1: Holy Mary, Mother of God, pray for us sinners now and at the hour of our death.
0: Hail Mary, full of grace, the Lord is with thee. Blessed art thou amongst women, and blessed is the fruit of thy womb, Jesus.
1: Amen.

0: Blessed art thou amongst women, and blessed is the fruit of thy womb, Jesus.
1: Holy Mary, Mother of God, pray for us sinners now and at the hour of our death. Amen.
0: Hail Mary, full of grace, the Lord is with thee. Blessed art thou among women, and blessed is the fruit of thy womb, Jesus.
1: Holy Mary, Mother of God, pray for us sinners now and at the hour of our death. Amen.
0: Hail Mary, full of grace, the Lord is with thee. Blessed art thou among women, and blessed is the fruit of thy womb, Jesus.
1: Amen.

0: is with thee. Blessed art thou amongst the women, and blessed is the fruit of thy womb, Jesus.
1: Holy Mary, Mother of God, pray for us sinners now and at the hour of our death. Amen.
0: Hail Mary, full of grace, the Lord is with thee. Blessed art thou among women, and blessed is the fruit of thy womb, Jesus.
1: Holy Mary, Mother of God, pray for us sinners now and at the hour of our death. Amen.
0: Hail Mary, full of grace, the Lord is with thee. Blessed art thou amongst women, and blessed is the fruit of thy womb, Jesus.
1: Holy Mary, Mother of God, pray for us sinners now and at the hour of our death. Amen.
0: Hail Mary, full of grace, the Lord is with thee. Blessed art thou amongst women, and blessed is the fruit of thy womb, Jesus.
1: Holy Mary, Mother of God, pray for us sinners now and at the hour of our death. Amen.
0: Hail Mary, full of grace, the Lord is with thee. Blessed art thou amongst women, and blessed is the fruit of thy womb, Jesus.
1: Holy Mary, Mother of God, pray for us sinners now and at the hour of our death. Amen.
0: Glory be to the Father, and to the Son, and to the Holy Spirit.
1: As it was in the beginning, is now, and ever shall be, world without end. Amen.
0: O my Jesus,
1: forgive us our sins, save us from the fires of hell, and lead all souls to heaven, especially those who most need thy mercy.
0: The fifth sorrowful mystery, the crucifixion.
2: You gave your life for us when we were yet sinners. Help us, Jesus, to see your loving gaze as you looked up to the Father with abandonment, at the thief with mercy, and at your mother with love.
0: Our Father, who art in heaven, hallowed be thy name. Thy kingdom come, thy will be done on earth as it is in heaven.
1: Give us this day our daily bread, and forgive us our trespasses, as we forgive those who trespass against us. And lead us not into
0: Hail Mary, full of grace, the Lord is with thee. Blessed art thou amongst the women, and blessed is the fruit of thy womb, Jesus.
1: Holy Mary, Mother of God, pray for us sinners now and at the hour of our death. Amen.
0: Hail Mary, full of grace, the Lord is with thee. Blessed art thou amongst women, and blessed is the fruit of thy womb, Jesus.
1: Holy Mary, Mother of God, pray for us sinners now and at the hour of our death. Amen.
0: Hail Mary, full of grace, the Lord is with thee. Blessed art thou amongst women, and blessed is the fruit of thy womb, Jesus.
1: Holy Mary, Mother of God, pray for us sinners now and at the hour of our death. Amen.
0: Hail Mary, full of grace, the Lord is with thee. Blessed art thou amongst women, and blessed is the fruit of thy womb, Jesus.
1: Holy Mary, Mother of God, pray for us sinners now and at the hour of our death. Amen.
0: Hail Mary, full of grace, the Lord is with thee. Blessed art thou amongst women, and blessed is the fruit of thy womb, Jesus.
1: Holy Mary, Mother of God, pray for us sinners now and at the hour of our death. Amen.
0: Hail Mary, full of grace, the Lord is with thee. Blessed art thou amongst women, and blessed is the fruit of thy womb, Jesus.
1: Holy Mary, Mother of God, pray for us sinners now and at the hour of our death. Amen.
0: Hail Mary, full of grace, the Lord is with thee. Blessed art thou amongst women, and blessed is the fruit of thy womb, Jesus.
1: Holy Mary, Mother of God, pray for us sinners now and at the hour of our death. Amen.
0: Hail Mary, full of grace, the Lord is with thee. Blessed art thou amongst women, and blessed is the fruit of thy womb.

0: is with thee. Blessed art thou amongst women, and blessed is the fruit of thy womb, Jesus.
1: Holy Mary, Mother of God, pray for us sinners now and at the hour of our death. Amen.
0: Hail Mary, full of grace, the Lord is with thee. Blessed art thou among women, and blessed is the fruit of thy womb, Jesus.
1: Holy Mary, Mother of God, pray for us sinners now and at the hour of our death. Amen.
0: Glory be to the Father, and to the Son, and to the Holy Spirit.
1: As it was in the beginning, is now, and ever shall be, world without end. Amen.
0: O my Jesus,
1: forgive us our sins, save us from the fires of hell, and lead all souls to heaven, especially those who most need thy mercy.
0: Hail, Holy Queen.
1: Mother.

0: Pray for us, Holy Mother of God.
1: That we may be worthy of the promises of Christ.
0: Let us pray. O God,
1: whose only begotten Son, by his life, death, and resurrection, has purchased for us the rewards of eternal life, grant us, we beseech thee, that we may take upon these mysteries of the Most Holy Virgin, of the Blessed Virgin Mary, we may imitate what they contain, and obtain what they promise, through the same Christ our Lord. Amen.
0: May the divine assistance remain always with us. In the name of the Father, and the Son, and the Holy Spirit.
2: Amen.
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0: Prayer doesn't have to be anything rigid or formal. Of course, we have countless ones we can turn to when words don't come to mind. So rote prayers are fantastic, but I also like to pray by listening to praise music, reading the Psalms, and just listening to God's voice. Keep in mind that prayer is a two-way endeavor. Sometimes we think it's just us talking and God listening. If that's what your prayer life has mainly consisted of, try getting used to listening to God speak to you. You'll hear beautiful and amazing things.
1: In a memorable moment in 1979, a mere 2 months before his death, Archbishop Fulton Sheen met Pope St. John Paul II during the pontiff's visit to St. Patrick's Cathedral in New York. The Pope embraced Sheen and declared, "You have written and spoken well of the Lord Jesus Christ. You are a loyal son of the Church." It was a fitting honor for one of the greatest communicators in American Catholic history. Fulton Sheen brought the Catholic faith into American living rooms, proving the Church's compatibility with American freedom while urging heroic virtue and a love for Christ. And the heart of His Holiness was keeping His holy hour every day. He once said, "You will have to fight many battles, but you will win the war before the Blessed Sacrament." He died in his private New York chapel while making his daily holy hour. Fulton J. Sheen, pray for us.
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5: Welcome to the Wisdom of Father Rochelle. Over the years, Father Benedict Rochelle has produced many wonderful teaching series for EWTN, and we're delighted to showcase a number of them for you. On today's show, an episode from the series, You and the God of Mercy. Here's Father Rochelle.
6: Hello, I'm Father Benedict Rochelle of the Franciscan Friars of the Renewal.

Series on the mercy of God in all lives. I know that you probably heard a good deal about the mercy of God if you listen to EWTN, and yet I've been praying and thinking a lot about it this year, and I thought, well, I'll try to do a little something on this too, a bit more from the psychological point of view. I'm not a theologian, but I do work as a psychologist in New York. And if there's any place in the world that could use a little touch of the divine mercy, it's New York. Believe me. All New Yorkers who believe in God believe in divine mercy. We have to. What I'd like to take a look at today is God's mercy in your life and mine. If you're a devout believer, Roman Catholic, member of one of the Christian denominations, Protestant or Orthodox, or perhaps one of our friends who watches us, watches EWTN, who is not a member of a Christian denomination. I get letters from Jewish people and from people who are searching for God. If you're any one of these people, you are probably distressed and appalled by the present situation in the world. And there's a couple of very real possible reactions to this. One of them is to get very angry. What in the world is the matter with this planet that we live on? We're not on a streetcar named Desire, we're on a minibus named Disaster. And we see culture and society falling apart in front of us, and most of what comes across your television set is garbage, toxic waste, and is all the more distressing to realize that this profane, stupid, garrulous, iniquitous media and use of the media destroys large numbers of young people and infatuates large numbers of older people who should know better and causes them to waste their time and jade their own moral convictions. Well, one reaction to that is to get mad. And another reaction to it is to become sad and sorrowful. And most of the time, that's where I find myself. And in the gray light of dawn, I have to get up and ask, have I joined the fun? Am I, by complicity, compromising myself, going through life, accepting this, putting up with that, taking the other thing in stride, not saying anything, keeping my mouth shut, oh, being a nice clergyman, saying nice things, encouraging things? And do I myself need the mercy of God for that reason? Let's take a little look at the times in which we live. Putting it quite plainly, Western civilization is going backwards, regressing quickly back toward the paganism that reigned in ancient Rome. If somebody told me in 25 years we'd have gladiatorial combats of one kind or another on television, I wouldn't be surprised. It's a cruel and merciless time. The ancient Romans had a saying, homo homini lupus, every man a wolf to his neighbor. The recent scandals in the financial world, the outrageous cheating and stealing in the savings and loan industry, depriving ordinary people of their life savings, the greed that is in the financial markets, all of this leads us to wonder, do we live in pagan times? And what is much more sinister is the absolute loss of a sense of the value of life in our times. An incredible loss. Starting in the beginning of the century in which we live, because of abuses in the scientific world, human beings became seen more as guinea pigs than as anything else. And at least twice in the 20th century, this reduction of a human being to an animal, to a dispensable animal, has become a political system.
once with Bolton.

0: Bolshevik communism, so recently discredited, and the other with Nazism and the rise of National Socialism. The people behind these political ideologies, and both ideologies explicitly said they were going to make a better world. Both of those political ideologies and their followers denied basic human rights to life. They used phrases in the Nazis like life unworthy of life. And so the Nazis not only took the lives of millions of innocent people, as you know in the Shoah or the Jewish Holocaust, but they also took the lives of hundreds of thousands of German citizens, ethnic Germans, because they were mentally retarded or physically handicapped. They were life unworthy of life. This incredible lack of human compassion, this incredible mercilessness, has come home to roost in the United States. Right now, as a result of the decision of the Supreme Court in 1973 called the Roe versus Wade decision, about this time, we could say that 20 million unborn children have been killed. 20 million. And every once in a while, an obstetrician or gynecologist responsible for some of this realizes what he's done. One of the most famous and best known gynecologists in the United States has gone on record, Dr. Nathanson, saying, "I looked into a mirror one morning and I said to myself, I've presided over the death of 60,000 people." He at least came to a recognition of the mercilessness of science. You say, well, didn't he realize it before? No, he did not. That was the day he realized it. And this is the horror, because people become accustomed to things. We say, why didn't good people in Germany object to Hitler? Partly they didn't know, partly they were afraid to know, because if they did anything, they'd have been killed. And partly because if the law says it, it must be all right. Now, in the United States, as you know, in the media, there is a tremendous push now toward euthanasia. Article after article appears in the more sophisticated newspapers and magazines about the plight of terminally ill people. And the answer is, of course, kill them. We even have a man in the headlines called Dr. Death. My goodness. And this is presented as a form of compassion and mercy. I have to tell you that I live with the group of people who probably experienced the mercilessness of society the most. In recent studies on poor children, it has been determined that more than one quarter of all children born into the United States are born under the level of poverty. The level of poverty means a gross income of $12,000 a year for a family of four. That's living on $3,000 a year in a family. It's very, very difficult to do. And many families with more people than four live on less than $12,000 a year. One quarter of all children live in that situation in an immensely rich country. What is this? This is mercilessness. And it should be pointed out that in the last 10 years, in each category of Anglo, Hispanic, and Black, in each category, the number of children being raised below the level of poverty has gone up 10% in all three categories. We read of the immense mercilessness in the international scene. We live in a century of Holocausts, beginning with the Armenian Holocaust in 1918, the Ukrainian Holocaust 1939, caused by the Bolsheviks, Joseph Stalin. 11 million people starved to death. The Jewish Holocaust, 6 million people. The Second World War, 80 million people dying as a result of the war. And after that, we have this incredible thing, the Cambodian Holocaust. We have smaller genocidal movements going on in different places in the world at different times. We have things in our own age called death squads. And sometimes the sinister reach of those squads leaves us Americans with the ghastly thought that we paid for the bullets. We paid for the guns. The bullet and gun and man who killed Archbishop Romero in El Salvador, that man and bullet and gun was supported by tax dollars from the United States. Incredibly. Incredibly. And so, it is a cruel and merciless time. So bad is this time that Pope John Paul II, in 1983, issued a letter to the entire church called, in Latin, Dives in Misericordia, on the mercy of God. Dives in Misericordia means rich in mercy. And the Pope beseeched all Christians to strengthen, to deepen their sense of mercy, their hopefulness in God's mercy, and their conviction that they themselves must practice mercy. No Christian can, in these times or in any time, ignore the beatitude. Blessed are the merciful, for they shall obtain mercy. Now you say, well, Father, I'm convinced. Of course you're convinced. But the next time you are foolish enough to waste time watching what comes across most television, look at the entertainment. It's about death. It's about killing people. It is estimated that the average 12-year-old American boy watching television 4 hours a day, as he does, witnesses the violent death of 250,000 people, cumulatively. He's done that by the time he's 12. Then you pick up the paper and you find out that teenagers killed each other, that they strangled each other, that children were shot in the street, all this. You say, well, where does it come from? It comes from your television. It comes from the media. It comes from the exploitation of the need for violence inside the untamed human heart. And what's the antidote? Well, if you're like me, when we hit rock bottom in our personal lives or in our lives as a race, I always grab my life preserver, my New Testament, my Bible. This is the way out. This book, which is, after all, made of paper and ink, records the words of God. The book itself is an instrument for the word of God to speak, not simply in ancient times, but to you, to me. And I'd like to start today, as the Holy Father does in his encyclical on mercy, with the idea, the biblical idea of mercy. Now, here's a fascinating thing. You have to get Father Mitch Pacwa on EWTN to be a scripture scholar. That's not my field. I wish I had become a scripture scholar. They never get night calls like psychologists do. It's a lot easier on the nerves. But if we take a look at the Old Testament, we can see that the Jews had many words for God's mercy, which is amazing because the ancient Hebrew language was a very simple language. I think it had about 5,000 common words, which is thousands and thousands fewer than contemporary American English would have. And yet, with this very sparse, economical vocabulary, the Jews had many words for mercy. Where did they get them? In response of Moses and the prophets and the scriptural writers to divine grace. They had to come up with them. Of course, I think most of you know that the basic Jewish word for God's mercy is chesed, a mercy that you don't earn. We also call it grace in a certain way. Grace means a free gift of God, and chesed means a free gift of God's love to somebody who doesn't deserve it. It's a beautiful, marvelous word. I love it. And, you know, almost every people in the world will have a myth, a story about somebody who gets mercy who doesn't deserve it. And we have a number in English, but one of the best ones is Cinderella. Cinderella, the little girl sitting there in the embers of the old stove, of the old fireplace, poor and little. And all of a sudden, the handsome prince comes into her life. It's grace. It's a gift. Cinderella didn't earn it. We have that hankering in our soul, sometimes, somewhere, for somebody to give us something that we didn't earn, that we don't deserve, to love us when we're not particularly lovable. Now, that brings us to the second Jewish word about mercy, which is an interesting word, rachamim, which comes from the Hebrew word for womb. It was the instinctive, natural born love of a mother for her own child. And if you've ever dealt in your life with simple peasant people, and even in New York we can do that, we don't live in the fields and the farms, but lots of people there came from the fields and the farms in the South or the Caribbean. It's interesting to watch how simple people will have an instinctive love, an indestructible, almost irrational concern for their little baby, their little child. Rachamim. Should a mother forget her own child, God says, I will not forget you. Now, there's another marvelous Hebrew word for love and mercy, and some of you will respond very well to this. It's anin, it's a verb. To love someone when they don't deserve it, to love them in spite of the fact. And anin gives us the American English name, Anne, the Latin named Anna, back to the Hebrew name Hannah, someone who is gracefully loved. Could also be the English word named Grace. We have meet a girl named Mary Grace, someone who is loved with mercy. Those are very interesting and beautiful words. But there's one other that the Hebrews have that I have to put in. Believe me, I've used it lots of times. Tzedekah. I hope I'm saying that right. Tzedekah. It means when God speaks, he says, I'll be merciful to them because it's me. Or putting it more in biblical language, I will have mercy on them because of my holy name. When God speaks of his holy name, he's speaking of his mercy, of his nature. And it's God's nature to be merciful. You know how in the Old Testament, at times the children of Israel got themselves into terrible trouble, and Moses or one of the prophets has to go and beseech God for them, and God says, I'll be merciful to them because it's me. It's the way I do things. If I can say this respectfully as a psychologist, if we were going to give God a psychological test, we'd have to say that the dominant trend in his personality is mercy. Now you say, well, yeah, but God is just. That's true. But in a contest, the mercy does better. You might say, I'm not being theological here at all, is God's very nature to be holiness and purity and justice? But his personality, he keeps going around doing things and saying things that are a lot more merciful than anything else. God's justice is merciful and His mercy is just. But when it comes to an apparent conflict in our mind, we would have to say that the mercy is doing very well. And believe me, brothers and sisters, I'm hoping for every bit of it I can get. Now, there are even other Hebrew words, but I think that's enough. And there's the word that I learned when I was an altar boy. You know, years ago when you were an altar boy, you had to learn your Latin. Deum qui laetificat juventutem meam. So while we were busy learning our Latin, most of us never realized we were also learning a little Greek, because we learned how to say Kyrie eleison, Christe eleison, which means Lord have mercy, Christ have mercy. Eleo in Greek is to be merciful. And it has all of the richness in the, when we have the prayers of the church, has all of the richness behind it of the magnificent Hebrew concepts drawn from the scriptures. Then is the Latin word. Now the Latin word is exquisitely beautiful. You know the Latin word for mercy? Misericordia. Sometimes you see a hospital, Misericordia Hospital. Misericordia. Cordia in Latin is of the heart. Cor, cordis, the heart. Cordia, cardiac. We'd have that adjective in English. Misericordia is a suffering in the heart for the needs of someone else. Miserere, miserere, to suffer in the heart. My old Irish great-grandmother used to say to me, oh, 'tis a heart scald, 'tis a wound in me heart. Yes, that's mercy, is to suffer in your heart for someone else. Now, the interesting thing about that is we're saying it about God. Now, the New Testament, of course, is filled with mercy. Our Lord Jesus Christ, every step of the way, shows mercy. In the parables, the parable of the lost sheep, the parable of the good shepherd, the parable of the prodigal son, the whole theological reason for his life and death is the mercy of God on people. And St. Paul in Ephesians sums this up marvelously in Ephesians 2, but God, who is rich in mercy, out of the great love with which He loved us, even when we were dead through our trespasses, made us alive together with Christ. By grace you have been saved and raised up with Him and made us sit with Him in the heavenly places in Christ Jesus, that in the coming ages He might show the immeasurable riches of His grace in kindness toward us in Christ Jesus. By grace you have been saved. I don't know about you, but I'm getting old. And the older I get, the more convinced am I that what I need is mercy and grace. Oh, I could sit around and waste my time and say, well, if I had it to do all over again, I'd say my prayers better. I'd work a little harder. I'd overcome my temper. I'd work on various things. I'd be more zealous. It's too late. You can't do a rerun of 60 years. So what I do, and I suspect many older people do too, we bank on the mercy of God, but we try to show a little of it. When we're hurt, not to return evil with evil, but to return evil with good. It's terribly important, as the Pope says in his letter, that Christians in our time show themselves to be true disciples of Jesus Christ by being witnesses to His mercy. In other words, don't be a grouch for Jesus. There are all sorts of people around, they're grouches for Jesus, and they're absolutely no help. Don't be a grouch for Jesus. Don't be a pill for God. We live in times when many people are badly misled, right in the church, in all the churches. After spending more money on religious education than any other group of people since the first Pentecost, we have fewer Christians around that really know what they're talking about than any other time in history. And this is a time to be merciful, to be compassionate. You know, the church started out with a world that was in a mess, the Roman Empire. It was a complete mess. And people, family life, everything was terribly messed up, debauched, violent, crazy, mixed up with paganism. And when the church came on the scene, it preached mercy, kindness, compassion.
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0: O Sacred Heart of Jesus, filled with infinite love, broken by our ingratitude and pierced by our sins, yet loving us still, accept the consecration we make to thee of all that we are and all that we have. Take every faculty of our souls and bodies, only day by day draw us nearer and nearer to thy Sacred Heart, and there as we shall hear the lesson, teach us thy holy way. Amen.
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7: I was debating an atheist online who said, Chris, you believing in God is like a kid coming down on Christmas morning, seeing presents under his tree, and saying, oh look, presents, there must be a Santa. I replied, really? Because you not believing in God is like a kid coming down on Christmas morning, seeing presents under his tree, and saying, oh look, presents, they must have exploded themselves here. No child has ever been that crazy. Now a kid might get the identity of the gift giver wrong, but when he sees presents under the tree, he knows they didn't put themselves there. Likewise, everything made of matter has a source or an origin outside of itself, from your chair to your morning coffee to you. Have you ever stopped to consider that the universe is something made of matter? It had to come from something outside of itself that had the power to create a universe. The Big Bang did not Big Bang itself. There is a God. This is Chris Stefanik from RealLifeCatholic.com.
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10: 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Even in the midst of the betrayal and the unknown, Jesus' continued prayers focus on two important things, honesty and trust. What a powerful example for us to dig into with Father Mike today.
8: Hi, my name is Father Mike Schmitz, and you're listening to the Bible in a Year, where we encounter God's voice and live life through the lens of Scripture. Using the Great Adventure Bible timeline, we'll read all the way from Genesis to Revelation, discovering how the story of salvation unfolds and how we fit into that story today. The Great Adventure Bible timeline was developed by Jeff Cavins and is provided by Ascension, who produced and funded this program. Here we are, you guys. We are on day 265. That means, you know what that means, that if I've done my math right, we are 100 days away from day 365. Which on one perspective can seem like so far away, but on the other perspective, we think, oh my gosh, we're already 2.5 times that into the year, right? More or less? Anyways, oh gosh, we're reading Matthew chapter 25 and 26, just two chapters today. Two chapters where the Lord Jesus, He reveals a lot of the need to prepare and get ready for his return. We're also reading Proverbs chapter 19, verses 21 through 24. The Gospel of Matthew, chapter 25. The parable of the wise and foolish maidens. Then the kingdom of heaven shall be compared to 10 maidens who took their lamps and went to meet the bridegroom. 5 of them were foolish, and 5 were wise. For when the foolish took their lamps, they took no oil with them, but the wise took flasks of oil with their lamps. As the bridegroom was delayed, they all slumbered and slept. But at midnight there was a cry, "Behold, the bridegroom, come out to meet him." Then all those maidens rose and trimmed their lamps, and the foolish said to the wise, "Give us some of your oil, for our lamps are going out." But the wise replied, "Perhaps there will not be enough for us and for you. Go rather to the dealers and buy for yourselves." And while they went to buy, the bridegroom came, and those who were ready went in with him to the marriage feast, and the door was shut. Afterward, the other maidens came also, saying, "Lord, Lord, open to us." But he replied, "Truly, I say to you, I do not know you. Watch, therefore, for you know neither the day nor the hour." The parable of the talents. For it will be as when a man going on a journey called his servants and entrusted to them his property. To one he gave 5 talents, to another 2, to another 1, to each according to his ability. Then he went away. He who had received the 5 talents went at once and traded with them, and he made 5 talents more. So also he who had the 2 talents made 2 talents more. But he who had received the 1 talent went and dug in the ground and hid his master's money. Now, after a long time, the master of those servants came and settled accounts with them. And he who had received the 5 talents came forward, bringing 5 talents more, saying, "Master, you delivered to me 5 talents. Here, I have made 5 talents more." His master said to him, "Well done, good and faithful servant. You have been faithful over a little. I will set you over much. Enter into the joy of your master." And he also who had the 2 talents came forward, saying, "Master, you delivered to me 2 talents. Here, I have made 2 talents more." His master said to him, "Well done, good and faithful servant. You have been faithful over a little. I will set you over much. Enter into the joy of your master." He also who had received the 1 talent came forward, saying, "Master, I knew you to be a hard man, reaping where you did not sow and gathering where you did not winnow. So I was afraid, and I went and hid your talent in the ground. Here you have what is yours." But his master answered him, "You wicked and slothful servant. You knew that I reap where I have not sowed and gather where I have not winnowed? Then you ought to have invested my money with the bankers, and at my coming I should have received what was my own with interest. So take the talent from him and give it to him who has the 10 talents. For to everyone who has, more will be given, and he will have abundance. But from him who has not, even what he has will be taken away. And cast the worthless servant into the outer darkness, where there will be weeping and gnashing of teeth." The judgment of the nations. When the Son of Man comes in his glory, and all the angels with him, then he will sit on his glorious throne. Before him will be gathered all the nations, and he will separate them one from another as a shepherd separates the sheep from the goats, and he will place the sheep at his right hand, but the goats at the left. Then the king will say to those at his right hand, "Come, O blessed of my Father, inherit the kingdom prepared for you from the foundation of the world. For I was hungry, and you gave me food. I was thirsty, and you gave me drink. I was a stranger, and you welcomed me. I was naked, and you clothed me. I was sick, and you visited me. I was in prison, and you came to me." Then the righteous will answer him, "Lord, when did we see you hungry and feed you, or thirsty and give you drink? And when did we see you a stranger and welcome you, or naked and clothe you? And when did we see you sick or in prison and visit you?" And the king will answer them, "Truly, I say to you, as you did it to one of the least of these my brethren, you did it to me." Then he will say to those at his left hand, "Depart from me, you cursed, into the eternal fire prepared for the devil and his angels. For I was hungry, and you gave me no food. I was thirsty, and you gave me no drink. I was a stranger, and you did not welcome me, naked, and you did not clothe me, sick and in prison, and you did not visit me." Then they also will answer, "Lord, when did we see you hungry or thirsty, or a stranger, or naked, or sick, or in prison, and did not minister to you?" Then he will answer them, "Truly I say to you, as you did it not to one of the least of these, you did it not to me. And they will go away into eternal punishment, but the righteous into eternal life. Chapter 26, the conspiracy to kill Jesus. When Jesus had finished all these sayings, he said to his disciples, "You know that after 2 days the Passover is coming, and the Son of Man will be delivered up to be crucified." Then the chief priests and the elders of the people gathered in the palace of the high priest, who was called Caiaphas, and took counsel together in order to arrest Jesus by stealth and kill him. But they said, "Not during the feast, lest there be a tumult among the people." The anointing at Bethany. Now when Jesus was at Bethany in the house of Simon the leper, a woman came up to him with an alabaster jar of very expensive ointment, and she poured it on his head as he sat at table. But when the disciples saw it, they were indignant, saying, "Why this waste? For this ointment might have been sold for a large sum and given to the poor." But Jesus, aware of this, said to them, "Why do you trouble the woman? For she has done a beautiful thing to me. For you always have the poor with you, but you will not always have me. In pouring this ointment on my body, she has done it to prepare me for burial. Truly, I say to you, wherever this gospel is preached in the whole world, what she has done will be told in memory of her." Judas agrees to betray Jesus. Then one of the 12, who was called Judas Iscariot, went to the chief priests and said, "What will you give me if I deliver him to you?" And they paid him 30 pieces of silver, and from that moment he sought an opportunity to betray him. The Passover with the disciples. Now, on the first day of unleavened bread, the disciples came to Jesus, saying, "Where will you have us prepare for you to eat the Passover?" He said to them, "Go into the city to such a one, and say to him, 'The teacher says, my time is at hand. I will keep the Passover at your house with my disciples.'" And the disciples did as Jesus had directed them, and they prepared the Passover. When it was evening, he sat at table with the 12 disciples, and as they were eating, he said, "Truly, I say to you, one of you will betray me." And they were very sorrowful and began to say to him one after another, "Is it I, Lord?" He answered, "He who has dipped his hand in the dish with me will betray me. The Son of Man goes as it is written of him, but woe to that man by whom the Son of Man is betrayed. It would have been better for that man if he had not been born." Judas, who betrayed him, said, "Is it I, Master?" He said to him, "You have said so." The institution of the Last Supper. Now as they were eating, Jesus took bread and blessed and broke it and gave it to the disciples and said, "Take, eat. This is my body." And he took a chalice, and when he had given thanks, he gave it to them, saying, "Drink of it, all of you. For this is my blood of the covenant, which is poured out for many for the forgiveness of sins. I tell you, I shall not drink again of this fruit of the vine until the day when I drink it new with you in my Father's kingdom." Peter's denial foretold. And when they had sung a hymn, they went out to the Mount of Olives. Then Jesus said to them, "You will all fall away because of me this night, for it is written, 'I will strike the shepherd, and the sheep of the flock will be scattered.' But after I am raised up, I will go before you to Galilee." Peter declared to him, "Though they all fall away because of you, I will never fall away." Jesus said to him, "Truly, I say to you, this very night before the cock crows, you will deny me 3 times. Peter said to him, "Even if I must die with you, I will not deny you." And so said all the disciples. Jesus prays in Gethsemane. Then Jesus went with them to a place called Gethsemane, and he said to his disciples, "Sit here while I go over there and pray." And taking with him Peter and the 2 sons of Zebedee, he began to be sorrowful and troubled. Then he said to them, "My soul is very sorrowful, even to death. Remain here and watch with me." And going a little farther,

My betrayer is at hand. The betrayal and arrest of Jesus. While he was still speaking, Judas came, one of the 12, and with him a great crowd with swords and clubs from the chief priests and the elders of the people. Now the betrayer had given them a sign, saying, "The one I shall kiss is the man. Seize him." And he came up to Jesus at once and said, "Hail, Master!" And he kissed him. Jesus said to him, "Friend, why are you here?" Then they came up and laid hands on Jesus and seized him. And behold, one of those who were with Jesus stretched out his hand and drew his sword and struck the slave of the high priest and cut off his ear. Then Jesus said to him, "Put your sword back into its place, for all who take the sword will perish by the sword. Do you think that I cannot appeal to my Father, and he will at once send me more than 12 legions of angels? But how then should the scriptures be fulfilled that it must be so?" At that hour, Jesus said to the crowds, "Have you come out as against a robber, with swords and clubs to capture me? Day after day I sat in the temple teaching, and you did not seize me. But all this has taken place, that the scriptures of the prophets might be fulfilled." Then all the disciples deserted him and fled. Jesus before the high priest. Then those who had seized Jesus led him to Caiaphas the high priest, where the scribes and the elders had gathered. But Peter followed him at a distance as far as the courtyard of the high priest, and going inside, he sat with the guards to see the end. Now the chief priests and the whole council sought false testimony against Jesus, that they might put him to death, but they found none, though many false witnesses came forward. At last, two came forward and said, "This fellow said, 'I am able to destroy the temple of God and to build it in 3 days.'" And the high priest stood up and said, "Have you no answer to make? What is it that these men testify against you?" But Jesus was silent. And the high priest said to him, "I adjure you by the living God, tell us if you are the Christ, the Son of God." Jesus said to him, "You have said so. But I tell you, hereafter you will see the Son of Man seated at the right hand of power and coming on the clouds of heaven." Then the high priest tore his robes and said, "He has uttered blasphemy. Why do we still need witnesses? You have now heard his blasphemy. What is your judgment?" They answered, "He deserves death." Then they spat in his face and struck him, and some slapped him, saying, "Prophesy to us, you Christ. Who is it that struck you?" Peter denies Jesus. Now, Peter was sitting outside in the courtyard, and a maid came up to him and said, "You also were with Jesus the Galilean." But he denied it before them all, saying, "I do not know what you mean." And when he went out to the porch, another maid saw him, and she said to the bystanders, "This man was with Jesus of Nazareth." And again he denied it with an oath, "I do not know the man." After a little while, the bystanders came up and said to Peter, "Certainly, you are also one of them, for your accent betrays you." Then he began to invoke a curse on himself and to swear, "I do not know the man." And immediately the cock crowed. And Peter remembered the saying of Jesus, "Before the cock crows, you will deny me 3 times. And he went out and wept bitterly. The Book of Proverbs, chapter 19, verses 21 through 24. Many are the plans in the mind of a man, but it is the purpose of the Lord that will be established. What is desired in a man is loyalty, and a poor man is better than a liar. The fear of the Lord leads to life, and he who has it rests satisfied. He will not be visited by harm. The sluggard buries his hand in the dish and will not even bring it back to his mouth. Father in heaven, we thank you and we give you praise. Lord God, you gave your Son out of love for us, and your Son willingly gave his life out of love for us. Even in the midst of betrayal, he continued to love. He continued to give, even though he knew, Lord, he knew the betrayal of the disciples, and he knew our own betrayal. And yet he chose to give, and he chose to love. Lord God, help us always to receive that love. Help us always to allow ourselves to be chosen, to allow ourselves to be yours. You have bought us at a price, and help us to live that way this day and every day. In Jesus' name, amen. In the name of the Father, and of the Son, and of the Holy Spirit, amen. So we're going to get to the Passion. Obviously, we began that already today. But before that, we have chapter 25, and chapter 25 is all about being

ready, right? It's all about being prepared. And so we have the parable of the wise and foolish maidens. And one of the things about parables we need to keep in mind is they're not universally applicable. Like I remember reading this parable or hearing it when I was a kid and thinking like, wait a second, that's not right, because my mom taught me to share. And so the wise virgins might be wise, but they're not generous. They don't do what my mom said. They don't share. And that's not the point of the parable. One of the things to keep in mind is that there's always a point of the parable. It's not universally applicable to every situation and every scenario, right? And so what is the point of this parable? The point of this parable is being prepared. So we have to understand, what is the symbolism of the oil? Oil is not just oil here. Oil is, we might say, the virtues that one cultivates, or another way to say it is the relationship with the Lord that one cultivates. So at the end, right, the foolish virgins, they don't have any oil. And what is Jesus's response, or the master's response to them, is, I don't know you. So you realize that if the oil represents a relationship with God, or oil represents that virtue, that part of us that has been surrendered to the Lord and has been built up by God in his grace, that I can't give that to you. It's like if you studied for an exam, you can't give someone what you know, right? I mean, I guess the analogy breaks down if someone, you know, slips you the answers. But how about this? I can't train for a marathon and you not trained for a marathon. You say, hey, give me some of your training so I'm ready to run the marathon, or vice versa. You can't give me, you're being prepared when I'm not prepared. And that's something true about our relationship with Christ, is someone else might have this deep and profound relationship with the Lord. They might be completely surrendered to him and grow in grace. And I can't have that from them. I can't take it from them. They can't share it, right? Because it's impossible to share something like that. And that's what we're talking about when it comes to the oil. That's what it symbolizes that disposition of the heart, symbolizes that relationship. I can't give something that's impossible to give. So I have to develop that on my own. I have to choose the Lord on my own. And that's what it is to be ready. And it's just really powerful. Also, we have the parable of the talents and the judgment of the nations. Parable of the talents is that sense of, you know, we heard about the fig tree. Remember when Jesus cursed the fig tree because there was no figs on it? And you think, wait, why would he do that? Was he having a bad day a couple chapters ago? No, that's not what's going on. Even though Jesus was hungry, I don't think he was hangry. He was in complete control of his emotions. But there was a symbolism there. It was that the point of fig trees is to produce fruit. And the point of being a Christian, the point of being someone who belongs to the Lord, even the point of the people of Israel, was to produce the fruit of righteousness. I mean, that's the whole point. And same thing is true when it comes to us as Christians. The whole point is to produce fruit. And if we don't, if we just, okay, I was given this and I'm giving it back, that's failure. It's that call to say, okay, where and how can I use what God has given me for his glory and to help the people around me? That's what it is to use the talents, as opposed to just say, I've got them and I'm going to keep them safe for myself. It's no, they don't belong to me, but they've been given to me to use. And that's the next piece here. What does that mean? Does that mean being super flashy? Does it mean being on a stage? Does that mean everybody knows that you're a disciple or an evangelist? Well, it means this. Jesus makes it so clear in the judgment of nations. He says, come, you blessed of my Father. Because why? Because I was hungry and you fed me. I was thirsty, you gave me drink. I was a stranger, you welcomed me. I was naked, you clothed me. I was sick and you visited me. I was in prison and you visited me. Two things to keep in mind is there is that act of these acts of virtue that are so incredibly important. There's and they, not just important in the sense of like, yeah, it's really nice to do, but think of the people who go to heaven, come, you bless my Father, to the eternal life of heaven here, is because you did these things. And those who are going to hell, because you didn't do these things. That's what we call sins of omission. It wasn't even that you walked by a stranger and you kicked them. You walked by someone who was hungry and you slapped them in the face. It's not that. It's not that you did evil. It's that you didn't do good. And so this is so important when it comes to, you know, even that big debate about faith and works. We recognize that here, very, very clearly, Jesus makes the point of what is the distinction between those who enter into heaven and those who do not, those who go to hell. Is did you do the thing or did you not do the thing? And this is what we call the corporal works of mercy, is that call by Jesus. Say, okay, take care of those who are sick. Take care of those who are in prison. Care for those who are naked and hungry and thirsty. And do I do that? And we get to ask this question, like, okay, I might not be a horrible person. I might actually even strive after the Lord, but I have to ask myself, what about those sins of omission? Where have I not responded when someone around me was in need? Now, just last little thing.

thing I've, well, two last little things about this is so important because we recognize that, as St. James will say, faith without works is dead. Faith without works is dead. And St. James will even say, we are not justified by faith alone, but by what we do with that faith we have. And this recognition, of course, that what am I doing with this? So years ago, I remember my mom at one point, I've shared this before, but she had wanted to, she was a nurse, and she wanted to travel the world on what was called at the time the Good Ship Hope. I think they call them mercy ships, and basically to be a medical missionary to those around the world, because she heard the words of Jesus here in Matthew 25 and like, yeah, feed the sick, clothe the naked, give drink to the thirsty, like take care of those who are in need of being taken care of. That was her dream. And then she met my dad and they got married and had a bunch of kids. And, you know, part of that, you think that, oh, that dream is over and you don't get to live that missionary life. But then you realize, wait a second. So my mom has six kids and a bunch of grandkids now. And like, mom, that's what you spent your whole life doing. You spent your whole life taking, clothing the naked. You spent your whole life feeding the hungry. You spent your whole life giving drink to the thirsty, taking care of us. And that's what this is all about. Mother Teresa, you know, people would come to her to Calcutta and say, I want to do what you do here. And she would say, go back to your families and love them. Because yes, some people are called to go to Calcutta or go to other places around the world to go on the mercy ships or the Good Ship Hope and take care of people that way. But most of us are called to say, okay, look to your left, look to your right. Who are the people in your own home? Are we loving them like this? Are we caring for them like this? Because that is the great call. And that's the call that we don't have to go somewhere else to find people who are in need. And sometimes what being in need is I just need someone to listen. Gosh, how many times? It could be so easy, but also it's so difficult for us. They just want someone to listen to them. You almost could add to the list, you know, Lord, when did we see you hungry? And when did we see you thirsty? When do we see you a stranger welcome you? When did we see that you just wanting someone to listen and we didn't listen to you? Maybe you have that person in your life that's kind of tough to love. This is Jesus in the distressing disguise of the poor, as Mother Teresa would always say. Now, lastly, we have this incredible beginning of the Passion. We have the Passover. We have Jesus praying in the garden. We have the betrayal and arrest of Jesus. We have the denial and the flight of all of the disciples. But there's something about Gethsemane that I just want to highlight. Gethsemane, you know, the Mount of Olives, Gethsemane means the place of crushing is what it means. It's where they crushed the olives to get the, you know, olive oil out of this place of crushing. And Jesus in that place was being crushed. And the next time we have our messianic checkpoint, it's Luke's gospel. And Luke makes it even more clear. Luke being the physician, he makes it even more clear of the kind of agony that Jesus was going through even before the other people showed up to start slapping and beating him and scourging him. But he was already going through a place of crushing. And yet even in the midst of that place of crushing, what is Jesus's core prayer? His core prayer has two elements to it. I just keep coming back to this. Two elements. One is honesty and the other is trust. So he's honest. Father, let this cup pass from me. But also there's the trust where he says, yet not my will, your will be done. And this should mark every one of our prayers. This, I tell God the truth. They don't just pretend, oh, I'm fine. It's we tell God the truth. It might be horrible. It might be a moment of pain. We might be a moment of fear. We might be in a moment of not understanding or frustration. We can tell God the truth. We can be honest with him. We have to. But then we trust him and say, and yet, Lord, in this place, not my will, but your will be done. Which is not always easy. And so that's why we need to pray, not only for ourselves and just coming before God and learning how to be honest and humble, you know, honest and trust him, but also to pray for each other. Because this community, again, day 265, it's really, we've journeyed a long way together. And I don't think any of us could ever get to this place if we weren't praying for each other. I know I couldn't be here. I couldn't get to day 265 if you hadn't been praying for me. And I'm guessing that neither could you if we haven't been praying for you. And so just please keep praying for me. I will keep praying for you. My name is Brother Mike. I cannot wait to see you tomorrow. God bless.

0: Of an episode of Ask Father Josh on the Ascension Presents YouTube channel. This time he's answering the question, can we forgive others without reconciling?
1: A wristband that people used to wear back in the 90s and early 2000s, WWJD, is totally off. It should be WIJD. What is Jesus doing? You are the body of Christ by virtue of your baptism. Jesus is the same yesterday, today, and forever. So yesterday, how did Jesus Christ respond to people who didn't say, I'm sorry? Think about him in the Bible. Over and over again, people who were sick and suffering and in need asked to be healed. And he would not only heal them, but then he would say to them, your sins are forgiven, go and sin no more. Like, they never said, I'm sorry, but he forgave them of their sins. Even when he was being crucified, as they were hurting him, as they were cursing him and mocking him, as they were oppressing him, he began to pray for them. And he said, Father, forgive them, for they know not what they do. So he literally prayed for people who were not saying, I'm sorry. And because he forgave them unilaterally before they even apologized, Didymus, the good thief on the cross, eventually did repent because Jesus forgave him. We even see this with the apostles. The apostles, he told them, you're all going to abandon me. You're all going to, Peter, you're going to deny me three times. And they're like, we're not going to do this. But they did. And what was his response after the resurrection? He came back and the first thing he said to them was not, I told you so, or y'all better apologize right now. He said, peace be with you. Peace be with you. He gave them his peace. And so I believe that the Lord is inviting you then to imitate him and do the same thing. Forgiveness is not forgetting. Forgiveness is not having the emotion of anger come up, because remember, anger is just an emotion. Forgiveness is saying, though, that when that emotion of anger comes up, I will pray for my sister. I will pray for her eternal salvation. Forgiveness is not reconciliation. Reconciliation is reestablishing mutual trust. Now, that can't be established unless she repents, unless she makes reformation, and unless she makes reparation, makes it right what she did. So in order to reconcile those three things, are qualities that need to be there to reestablish that mutual trust. But forgiveness and reconciliation are two different things. God calls you to forgive, not necessarily to reconcile with everybody. So it still may be messy with your sister. You still might get mad when you think about the event. You still might not trust her. That does not mean you haven't forgiven. Forgiveness is simply allowing your anger and your sadness and your grief to be turned into prayer for her eternal salvation. And if you could do that, then you forgive her as Christ forgives us as well. If you desire reconciliation, then that's going to be a mutual thing where she has to participate in that. And if she can't participate in that, then reconciliation might not happen while you are on earth. But certainly it's possible whenever you get to heaven by the grace of God and become saints.
0: 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Episodes of Ask Father Josh are available on the Ascension Presents YouTube channel. 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
5: 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Obamacare is subsidizing abortion. The Government Accountability Office found 1,719 Obamacare health plans cover elective abortion, reaching 4.4 million Americans. That's 683 more plans than in 2014, leaving pro-life families with fewer and fewer ways to avoid these plans. President Obama promised federal funds would never pay for abortion. That promise was an accounting gimmick. This report proves it. Your tax dollars are underwriting abortion coverage right now. 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
0: 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This is probably a statement we've heard countless times, but what does it actually mean? Today, Father Mike dives with us into what it means to be called to holiness and how to live a life of holiness.
7: Hi, my name is Father Mike Schmitz, and you're listening to the Catechism in a Year, where we encounter God's plan of sheer goodness for us, revealed in Scripture and passed down through the tradition of the Catholic faith. The Catechism in a Year is provided by Ascension, who produced and funded this program. In 365 days, we'll read through the Catechism of the Catholic Church, discovering our identity in God's family as we journey together toward our heavenly home. This is day 265, you guys. We are 100 days away from the end. We're reading paragraphs 212 to 2012 to 2016. Today, we're talking about Christian holiness. You know, yesterday we talked about merit, and I shared that I was so grateful to be able to talk about merit. Today, I want to be even more grateful, if it's possible. This recognition that every one of us is called to be a saint. Every one of us has been created by God. For God. Every one of us has been redeemed by Jesus Christ, and we're called to cooperate with that redemption. We're called to cooperate with His grace, and we're called to ultimately be holy. And so this is just this huge in paragraph 2012 to 2016, just this reminder of the depth to which God has created, redeemed, and now is calling all of us to the heights of holiness. And this is you. And this is pause on this for 1 second. The heights of holiness, that's where you're called. And so to be able to hear these next 5 paragraphs and just realize, wait, this is for me. This is God's plan for my life. And especially when we're discouraged, especially when we're tired of persevering, especially when we've failed and fallen so much that we need this reminder. And maybe for the first time, to hear it for the first time, that actually this is what God wants for you now and literally into eternity. So let's pray, because we need God's grace. Without God's grace, we cannot do it. Without God's grace, we are bound to fail. And so we pray and ask God to give us His grace. Father in heaven, we stumble into Your presence, Father, but because of Your Son, because of the Holy Spirit poured out into our hearts, You have given us access. We have been given access to You, and You have called us. You've called us to the heights of holiness. We ask that You, Father, in this moment and in every moment, bestow Your Holy Spirit upon us. Help us to say yes to You. Help us cooperate with You fully, with our thoughts, our words, our actions, that everything we do may be for Your glory and for the salvation and sanctification of all the people around us. Lord God, make us holy. Help us to live in holiness this day and every day. In Jesus' name we pray. Amen. In the name of the Father, and of the Son, and of the Holy Spirit. Amen. It is day 265. We're reading paragraphs 2012 to 2016. Christian holiness. St. Paul, writing to the Romans, stated, "We know that in everything God works for good with those who love Him. For those whom He foreknew, He also predestined to be conformed to the image of His Son, in order that He might be the firstborn among many brethren. And those whom He predestined, He also called. And those whom He called, He also justified. And those whom He justified, He also glorified." Lumen Gentium further states, "All Christians in any state or walk of life are called to the fullness of Christian life and to the perfection of charity. All are called to holiness. As Jesus stated, 'Be perfect as your heavenly Father is perfect.'" Lumen Gentium further stated, "In order to reach this perfection, the faithful should use the strength dealt out to them by Christ's gift, so that, doing the will of the Father in everything, they may wholeheartedly devote themselves to the glory of God and to the service of their neighbor. Thus, the holiness of the people of God will grow in fruitful abundance, as is clearly shown in the history of the Church through the lives of so many saints. Spiritual progress tends toward ever more intimate union with Christ. This union is called mystical because it participates in the mystery of Christ through the sacraments, the holy mysteries, and in Him, in the mystery of the Holy Trinity. God calls us all to this intimate union with Him, even if

special graces or extraordinary signs of this mystical life are granted only to some for the sake of manifesting the gratuitous gift given to all. The way of perfection passes by the way of the cross. There is no holiness without renunciation and spiritual battle. Spiritual progress entails the ascesis and mortification that gradually lead to living in the peace and joy of the Beatitudes. St. Gregory of Nyssa stated, "He who climbs never stops going from beginning to beginning, through beginnings that have no end. He never stops desiring what he already knows." The children of our Holy Mother, the Church, rightly hope for the grace of final perseverance and the recompense of God their Father for the good works accomplished with His grace in communion with Jesus. Keeping the same rule of life, believers share the blessed hope of those whom the divine mercy gathers into the holy city, the New Jerusalem, coming down out of heaven from God, prepared as a bride adorned for her husband. All right, there we are, paragraphs 2012 to 2016, which are brief, right? These brief five paragraphs. And yet in these five paragraphs is the call. Like this is the destiny of every human being. And this is your destiny. This is what God wants. That first paragraph, 2012, comes exclusively from St. Paul's letter to the Romans chapter 8, right? We know that in everything, God works for good with those who love him. For whom he foreknew, he also predestined to be conformed to the image of his son. That is your call. That's my call. It's amazing. I love this. The next statement, of course, is from Lumen Gentium, right? Second Vatican Council, paragraph 2013. It says, "All Christians in any state or walk of life are called to the fullness of Christian life and to the perfection of charity." If it was ever the case that in your life you thought, well, holiness is for the nuns, you know, holiness is for priests, holiness is for bishops, holiness is for the monks out there. It's not for me. Holiness maybe even be for people who work in the church, but it's not for me. The reality, of course, is that the church is crying out all the way from St. Paul writing to the Romans to Lumen Gentium in the 1960s to this moment right now in the catechism. Church is crying out. God is crying out that all Christians, and all means you, all means all, in any state or walk of life. Now think about this, any state or walk of life. If you're single and you longed to be married, but you haven't been able to be married and you think like, how could I possibly be holy if I'm not in my vocation? Well, listen, in any state or walk of life are called to the fullness of Christian life and to the perfection of charity. That's you. That means all of us. If you're married, if you had started out in a vocation, if you started out walking and you thought, okay, this is my vocation, and for whatever reason,

maybe there's a massive curveball that came. You find yourself in a particular state of life or walk of life that you think like, oh gosh, God, what can you do with this? What can you do with me in this moment? The church still says, with the voice of God himself, that you are still called to the fullness of Christian life and to the perfection of charity. All are called to holiness. This is so important. Now, in order to reach this perfection, right? Lumen Gentium goes on to state here in 2013, in order to get that state of holiness, what do? We need to use the strength dealt out to them by Christ's gift. That is the key, right? Remember, we can only do this with God's grace. Moving on, so that what? Doing the will of the Father in everything, they may wholeheartedly devote themselves to the glory of God and to the service of their neighbor. The heart of holiness is very simple. It is simply to do the will of the Father. That is it. The heart of holiness is, I do the will of the Father with the grace provided to me by Jesus. And what's the will of the Father? So often we can say, I don't know what God wants for me in my life. What does he want next? He just wants you to take that next step. And that's why I love this quote from St. Gregory of Nyssa, where he says, he who climbs never stops growing from beginning to beginning, through beginnings that have no end. He never stops desiring what he already knows. You know, there is his name is Venerable Bruno Lanteri. I think that's how you say his last name. Venerable Bruno Lanteri. And he founded a religious community. And one of his sayings was very brief. It was only two words. And that saying was, Nunc Cepi. You know, if you know of the American football player, Philip Rivers, that he adopted that as well. Nunc Cepi, N-U-N-C-C-O-E-P-I, Nunc Cepi. And it simply means, now I begin. Now I begin. And that's the heart of it, right? It's, I need to do the will of the Father. Okay, well, what's the will of the Father? Well, take the next step. Say yes to him right now. With the grace, with the strength provided by Jesus Christ, I simply take the next step. I simply start again. I go, as Gregory of Nyssa said, I go from beginning to beginning to the beginnings that have no end. That recognition of all you and I are called to do is take the next step. All you and I are called to do is give the next yes. And even if we've made a shipwreck of our lives, right? Even if we have just like totally tanked and we've fallen flat on our face, what's the next yes? The next yes is, okay, God, I'm going to go to confession. I'm going to hand over my heart to you. The next yes is always possible. We can always begin again. In fact, Venerable Bruno Lanteri, he once said this. He said, if I should fall 1,000 times a day, I will begin again with a new awareness of my weakness, promising God with a peaceful heart to amend my life. This is the grace of perseverance. This is fortitude, right? This is true courage. If I should fall 1,000 times a day, I will begin again. Nunc Cepi, now I begin with a new awareness of my weakness. Think about that. I'll begin again, not deceiving myself, not thinking, okay, this time I'll be perfect. No, I have a new awareness of my weakness. I actually know how deeply my weakness goes. It is only those who have tried to stand up against the wind who truly know how strong they are and who truly know how strong the wind is. It's only those who actually have fought against temptation who truly know how weak they are or how strong they are and how strong temptation is. But I begin again, Nunc Cepi, promising God with a peaceful heart to amend my life. Just saying, okay, God, I'll start again. I'll begin again. And this last paragraph here, paragraph 2016, I think is so, so powerful because it says, the children of our Holy Mother, the Church, rightly hope for the grace of final perseverance and the recompense of God, their Father, for the good works accomplished with his grace in communion with Jesus. The grace of final perseverance, we might've talked about this before, but you know, it's been on my heart more and more that I am called to, and maybe all of us are called to, pray for the grace of final perseverance. I want the grace to say yes right now, right? I want the grace to say Nunc Cepi, to say it now I begin again even. But we all of us, it is a unique grace to be given, to have that grace of final perseverance, that grace at the end of my life, Lord God, do something miraculous. At the end of my life, Lord God, take me into your arms. At the end of my life, Lord God, even no matter how I've lived, I mean, I want to live saying yes to you my whole life, right? I want to be that saint you called me, created me, redeemed me to be. But also, Lord God, at the end of my life, let me say yes. And imagine that. Imagine at the end of your life with your last breath. Imagine walking through this life. Yeah, I fell, but Nunc Cepi, now I begin. Imagine I take that next step and say, okay, God, a new day. Now I begin, Nunc Cepi. Imagine that next step of just, okay, God, you're calling me to this. Okay.

0: Nungchepi, now I begin. And imagine with your last breath as you depart this world to start the new life in the next world, that you can say, okay, Lord, Nungchepi, now I begin. Now I begin this life in heaven. Incredible. That's what God has made you for. Holiness in this life, fullness of joy in this life, fullness of peace in this life, with battles, right? With trials. But with that confidence, now I begin, Nungchepi. So then we step into heaven and we can say those words in the presence of God Himself. Nungchepi, now I begin this new life. Let's pray for that. Let's pray for that gift of daily perseverance and the gift of final perseverance. I'm praying for you. Please pray for me. My name is Father Mike. I cannot wait to see you tomorrow. God bless.
1: That was day 265 of Catechism in a Year with Father Mike Schmitz. We are so blessed. There are so many places to find answers to the questions we have, whether it's the Catechism or YouTube videos or radio. And with that in mind, we'd like to share audio from a video called Can a Catholic Marry a Non-Catholic? 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
2: Hi, my name is Father Mike Schmitz, and this is Ascension Presents. So one of the questions that I get a lot is, if I'm Catholic, can I marry someone who's not Catholic? Short answer is, yeah, you can. Here's the conditions for that. You have to get married in the Catholic Church. If you don't get married in the Catholic Church, you need express permission from your bishop to be married according to another rite outside of the Catholic Church. If you do get married in the Catholic Church and you're the Catholic party, you know, you're the Catholic spouse, you have to make what we call in our diocese a prenuptial declaration and promise. And that sounds intimidating. Basically, it's three parts. It says, I reaffirm my faith in Jesus Christ, and with God's help, I intend to continue living out that faith in the Catholic Church. So basically, I'm Catholic, I plan on being Catholic the rest of my life. Number two is, at the same time, I acknowledge the respect I owe to the conscience of my future partner in marriage. They don't believe what I believe, but I respect them and I honor them. Number three is, for my part, I will see to it that I do everything I can to have our children baptized and educated as Catholics. So again, three things. Catholic, plan on being Catholic. I respect the future partner, my future spouse in marriage. Third, when it comes down to kids, where I stand is I want to have them baptized and educated as Catholics. That's not taking any responsibility or authority away from your spouse. It's just making it very clear that when it comes down to it, this is where I'm going to stand. This is what I want. The person is willing to sign that and go through all the marriage prep and stuff like that. It is possible for a Catholic to marry a non-Catholic. All that's to say, this is not a sin issue, right? Sometimes there's sin issues, like that's a wrong thing to do. This is not a sin issue, but it is a wisdom issue. That's a really critical distinction I want to make. Now, I'm going to hear this. I know maybe in the comments and everything below, people saying like, wait a second, I know a couple that he's not Catholic, she is, and they're awesome and they're so good and he helps her out a ton. Like, great. Or someone who's going to say, well, I know two people who are super Catholic, really devoted, and it did not work out. Like, I understand. So is it impossible for a couple who's Catholic and not Catholic to work out? Absolutely not. Is it guaranteed that a couple who are both Catholic, that it's definitely going to work out? No, it's not, unfortunately. But this is still a wisdom issue. And I remember when it came across kind of in my life, really, really up front, my first year of priesthood, there were two couples. They both married in their 20 or 30 years, you know, anniversaries. And I spoke to these two couples, two different occasions, completely unrelated to each other within a space of 2 weeks. And they both said the same thing. I wasn't even like digging for it. They just volunteered their information. The one Catholic party said, yeah, you know, I love my husband, and I love our kids. But if I had to do it over again, I would have married someone who was Catholic. And the other person, you know, 2 weeks later, another couple said the exact same thing. I remember thinking both times like, oh, this is awkward because your spouse is right there. But I noticed that their spouses were nodding. And they agreed and said, yeah, because marriage is hard enough. It's difficult enough to be married to someone that if you're not united in the most core area of your life, it makes it even more difficult. And so again, this is not a sin issue, but it is a wisdom issue. And because it's a wisdom issue, it means that moving forward in a relationship with someone who's not Catholic is going to mean you have to be wise. And one of the ways we're wise is if we know what's the end of marriage, what's the goal of marriage in the first place. Well, the church offers us two ends of marriage, or two reasons marriage exists. One is for the good of the couple, the good of the spouses. The other is for the procreation and education of children.

0: So children are born and they're raised as Catholics. Like that's the ends of marriage. I mean, born and raised, right? But in the Catholic context, as Catholics. So think about this, the good of the couple. Hopefully the person you're dating or person you're considering dating or person you're discerning marriage with is good for you, right? That hopefully they're generous and kind and they're patient with you and helping, they help you become more generous and more kind and more patient. And maybe they're okay with you living out your faith. That's great. You know, I'm totally okay with you going to Mass. I'm even sometimes okay going with you to Mass. Obviously you have some boundaries when it comes to physical intimacy and they're okay. They're totally okay with your physical boundaries. Those are all good things. Question, wisdom. Do you want someone who is just okay with you living out your faith? Or do you want someone who's going to help you live out your faith? Do you want someone who's okay with you like practicing, following after Jesus in the Catholic Church? Or do you want someone who's going to help you follow Jesus in the Catholic Church? We know this, right? There's some days when you're like, yeah, I'm totally the strong one. And that's great. That's all I need. They're good. They're okay with it. But there's also days when you're like, oh man, I need some help, but I can't look to my partner in life for help because they're not there to help me grow. They're just okay with my growth. Is this person going to help you grow in your relationship with Jesus in the Catholic Church? Because otherwise, what's it going to be? I mean, honestly, think about this. On the shallow end, it means, okay, we go to Sunday Mass. You know, maybe they're okay with it right now, but what about when you're on vacation and he or she has plans? You know, I was going to go golfing early this morning. No, we have to go to Mass. Like, oh, fine. Or every time you sit there in church with them or with her, and the priest says something stupid because priests say stuff that's stupid sometimes, or the choir's off or whatever, and you're just groaning inside and you're just thinking like, what are they thinking about this? You can't even enter into prayer because you're wondering what they're thinking the entire time because they're okay with this, but they're not helping. They're not like all on board with this whole thing. Again, that doesn't mean they're bad. And again, this is massively important. Now, hopefully I skipped this when I did the introduction. When it comes to Catholic marrying a non-Catholic, that's not to say a first-class Christian marrying a second-class Christian. That is not what I mean to imply in any way, shape, or form. That non-Catholic Christians, we believe, are our full brothers and sisters in the Lord. We're separated brethren, but they're just as much sons and daughters of God, just as much our brothers and sisters. So I don't mean to talk about this in this context of like being like second, it sounds like I'm saying like second class. I don't mean that in any way. I just mean there are a lot of things that unite us, but there's also things that divide us, and those things that divide us need to be addressed. Okay. Back to our show. The other is the good of the children, or the, you know, to procreate and educate, right? To have our children raised as Catholics. Now we know statistically that a lot of kids leave the faith when they turn 18, 19, 20. Those statistics are even greater when their mom and dad aren't united in their Catholic faith. But even think practically about this. And I was thinking about, I remember talking with a young woman. She was one of our students and she was dating, I had known her and her family ever since they were kids, but she was dating a guy on campus who she was discerning marriage with and he wasn't Catholic. And at one point she's like, so what's the big deal anyways? And I said, okay, here's the deal. A lot of reasons, but here's one that might mean something to you. I know that you and your brothers and sisters, when you went through your adolescent phase, you were not always super excited about going to Sunday Mass. And so your mom and dad, who are devoted Catholics, had to fight with you tooth and nail every single Sunday to get you up, to get you out the door, and get you off to Mass. Now imagine if your dad didn't care, but your mom was the faithful one. Not only would she have to fight with you to get you up and out the door and off to Mass, but this whole time she'd have to fight with her husband to get him up, get him out the door, get him off to Mass. Like, do you want that to be the rest of your life? That's just getting off to Mass. What happens when you introduce your spouse to the idea of like, oh, here's the reality, as Catholics, we don't use contraception. So surprise, this is gonna cost you something too. Now, they can be okay with that, or they can help you grow in that. Last thing. I remember reading a bunch of stuff from marriage counselors. This couple, we're talking about the four deal breakers. These are four issues that could potentially be deal breakers. One is faith. One is family, like, you know, extended family issues and stuff. Do you want kids? Do you not want kids? That kind of thing. One is finances and the other is intimacy stuff. So like sexuality issues. And they said that every one of these, if a couple can't come to a place of unity on it, that it is potentially a deal breaker. Like if you can't come to a place of unity when it comes to your extended family or your own family, then it's worth it to say, pump the brakes and go, would it be wise for me be yoked with a person that we see things really differently when it comes to family or when it comes to our finances. And when it comes to faith, that gets to be a big deal because it is a big deal. Now, again, I'm not saying you have to break up, but I'm saying that if you did over faith, that's not you being overly picky. Now, I'm not saying you have to break up, but I do think here's what should happen. You should communicate to your future spouse or to the person you're dating that, you know, when it comes down to it, my dream would be to marry someone who I share the faith with. My dream is to marry someone who's a passionate Catholic. Now, that's not an ultimatum. That is simply you clearly communicating what you want out of your marriage. And I think that's really smart to be able to say, to be upfront with, because I know a ton of couples, again, here's my anecdotal evidence, the last thing, a ton of couples who on our campus, who that's what it was. It was one of them is passionately Catholic. The other one is either passionately evangelical or nothing, like, you know, agnostic or atheist. And over the course of the relationship, they were wise. You know, there's such thing as rushing in and like, I don't know why you're running up that tree. I don't get it. But they've come to know who Jesus is. They've come to love the church and they've become Catholic. And it's like one of the amazing things to see them grow, not only in their love for each other, but also to see they can totally grow in unity. But it started because the Catholic party said, you know, here's what I would love. I'm not going to pressure you into this. I can't give you my faith. What I would love for my future spouse, whoever that is, to be united with me and loving Jesus in the Catholic Church. And I think that's not imposing anything on anyone. I don't think it's expecting too much. And I think that it's actually a really good way to be really clear about what you really want.
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7: 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O Holy Spirit, Lord and Giver of life, we glorify you. 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Amen.
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10: Thank you very much. Thank you and welcome. I'm Father Mitch Pacwa and welcome to EWTN Live, where we bring you guests from all over the world. Before we get to our guest tonight, I want to mention that today is the feast of Saint Andrew the Apostle. He was the brother of Saint Peter, Simon Peter, and both, of course, were the son of Jonas, who is mentioned in the Gospel, and was a fisherman like his brother. When Christ called him to be an apostle and a fisher of men. And he was actually the one called before Peter. In John's gospel, you see that he is called before Peter was called. That's why in Greek, he is called the Protokletos. And he was a missionary who eventually went through Asia Minor and into Greece and into the Peloponnese area, where he was later martyred by being crucified on an X-shaped cross, such as you see in the Scottish flag and also in the Union Jack of Great Britain. And he is considered the founding apostle of the city of Byzantium because he consecrated the first bishop of Byzantium, later on Constantinople and Istanbul. And he is a great source for us to see how we all have a role in calling vocations to Christ. He got his brother to come and follow Christ. We too should do what we can to call others to call Christ, people to Christ and follow him. Today, we have a guest. He is a filmmaker. He uses his skills as a filmmaker to work to combat the lies in society and even in the medical establishment, the government, and those demonic lies that expose what euthanasia laws can do to a country's culture in a very brief span of time. The lens of his camera focused on the country of Belgium, which is euthanasia's ground zero. And if you don't think it can happen where you live, and you are falling for the lie as well. Take a look at this little clip we have.
11: In Belgium, patients are killed by euthanasia at the first diagnosis of Alzheimer or of a malignant disease of a cancer. More and more people are asking it and obtaining it for non-terminally ill situations.
12: The media here in Belgium, they say that the best way of dying is to get euthanasia. That has an impact really on palliative care system, because if you are a doctor trying to do your best, and if you're in a palliative care unit, if the family is pushing the person to ask for euthanasia, would you go against the family wish?
11: Even in cancer patients, they are asking euthanasia because they have a fear to be suffering. They are discouraged by their disease. It's always for psychologic reasons. It's not often for pain or suffocation or other reasons.
10: You can see a little bit of what we're going to be dealing with tonight, so please welcome the president of Dunn Media and Entertainment, who is also the producer and director of The Vulnerable, The Euthanasia Deception, which can be seen later tonight on EWTN at 9:30 p.m. Eastern Time. Please welcome Mr. Kevin Dunn.
13: Thank you very much.
10: Kevin, good to have you. It's good to be here. And, you know, we mentioned that at every show how we bring guests from around the world. You are from?
13: I'm from Canada, just outside of Toronto. Those of the people who know the Toronto area, just outside of Hamilton.
10: Hamilton, sure.
13: Home of the Tiger Cats.
10: Tiger Cats.
13: Yeah, there you go, Tiger Cats.
10: Yeah. Okay. Yeah,
13: close to the Blue Jays.
10: Yeah. Yeah, I don't think there are many Tigers living in Canada.
13: No,
10: a little
13: not
10: chilly
13: too many.
10: For no. them. Well, unless they're Siberian Tigers. Yeah. Now,
13: a couple of Blue Jays, though.
10: Lots of Blue Jays. One of the things that I think is important for folks to understand is that Canada has already started laws that allow for killing those who are sick or aged. Is that correct?
13: Yeah, the Supreme Court of Canada last year struck down the law which said that assisted suicide was illegal. So we had the case where a woman was terminally ill. She challenged the law, said I should have the right to ask for an assisted death, and she won. So it struck down this age-old law, and the door is now open.
10: Did they give any basis within the law as to why they had the power to strike down this such a thing?
13: Well, I'm not a constitutional expert, but my my layman's approach would be the fact that with this Charter of Rights, which focuses on the individual rights to determine. So there's this individual right, and so it gets challenged under the Constitution that I have the right to determine my fate, if you will. Mm-hmm. And so when these get challenged, and they are being challenged all over the world, these laws, it's usually about individual rights.
10: It is this Charter of Rights, is this Canadian
13: yes,
10: law?
13: Yes, it is. It's Canadian law.
10: Okay, yeah, sort of the equivalent of our Bill of Rights?
13: Again, I'm not a constitutional lawyer, but okay. Yes, I would think so, yes.
10: Okay. Because I don't recall that there would be anything in English common law, which is the basis mm-hmm. of your law system, mm-hmm. is it not?
13: Mm-hmm. Mm-hmm.
10: And it's the basis of our law system. Mm-hmm. I don't know of anything in the law that really allows this. It seems to be that the courts, yeah. both in Canada yeah. and here, yeah. are simply saying, no longer do we care about virtue, but an individual can do almost anything they want so long as they don't hurt anybody. Would that be...
13: Yeah, when I asked Bishop Jan Leeson, whom many of your viewers, I'm sure, know, I said, what is it that has caused this? I mean, we had the Hippocratic Oath going back centuries, you know? Do no harm. I will poison. And he said... individualism. He said that the core reason for this, for the challenge, is individualism, and so we've gotten this, and so it's and it goes right up into the Supreme Courts. We have these liberal judges who arbitrarily strike down these laws without thinking about the greater impact on society.
10: Well, see, and so folks understand the Hippocratic Oath refers to what?
13: Refers to the kind of, I guess, in simplest terms, do no harm.
10: It goes back to the founder of medicine yeah. as a science,
13: Hippocrates yes.
10: a Greek medical doctor, mm-hmm. and he gave this oath that do no harm, mm-hmm. you know, and that doctors used to take that oath. Mm-hmm. When they graduated, now they're not required to.
13: Again, the culture shifts. We don't like the language because the language is restrictive. The language is oppressive. The language is too tight. So we'll loosen the language. And that's what happened with this whole debate. They don't call it euthanasia. They call it assisted death. We call it assisted dying. Not to say that we shouldn't have compassion for these people.
10: Absolutely.
13: We hear about in the media these cases of where people are in severe pain. But when you look at the situation, Father, those cases, as terrible as they are, and as much compassion as we should have for those cases, they represent a very, very small fraction of the euthanasias in the world. Mm-hmm. What do you think is the number one reason why people ask for you. This was my biggest surprise with this documentary. When I looked at the reason why people ask for death, the number one reason people ask for death is fear of suffering. And number two, so fear of, so maybe they have a malignant disease or the chances of having one, and there's this fear. So you have the fear. And number two is, I'm so depressed by my situation that I have no way out. When you actually look at the graphs, even from Oregon and from Belgium, pain, actual physical pain, I'm enduring so much physical pain that I need out right away, if you will, out. It's way down there, and sometimes it doesn't even hit the chart. And so I ask myself, aren't those two things we can handle from a societal level? Aren't those the real questions we should be asking as a community?
10: Mm-hmm. And this is, I think, a key question. And I've also heard some people, I was able to preview this video, and you know, some of the people were also concerned that they did not want to be a burden mm-hmm. on anybody else, mm-hmm. dependent on others to help them dress and wash and all the rest of things that have to be done for many people. And so that's why they opted for it.
13: Well, when the law comes into being, all of a sudden there's a choice. And having this law automatically infers a burden. So take, for example, we all don't want to be a burden to anyone. We like to be self-sufficient. And so we've been independent our whole lives, and all of a sudden something happens to us where we can't function as we right. once did. Right. And so to then have to turn to family or friends to help, for some people that's a real big issue. And they think in a very, and it's understandable that they would think this way from a worldly perspective, you know what, it's better off that I weren't here, because then these people could get on with their lives. That hospital bed could be used by somebody else. And all of these things. So we infer that sense of burden on people, and they choose. There's a case that's talked about in the documentary.

0: atherosclerosis.
1: I was diagnosed with MS when I was 30. At the 2 to 3 year point, my grief was so deep, my heartache was so sharp, that my thinking became clouded. And if there had been a Jack Kevorkian back in the mid-1980s, I can see that I might have opted for that option. I'm so glad today that it did not happen, because I never would have known my grandchildren. You see, the difficulty with making that decision is we're not really sure what tomorrow is going to bring. We make a decision based on the grief of today. I would have, yes, if I hadn't been surrounded by the support and the love of my wife and my children and my faith community and my God, I can see that I would have opted for assisted suicide.
2: And you know, one of the points that he brings out, and I would slightly disagree with the statement that some people say, well, I've never been dependent. That's not true. Mm-hmm. We are born mm-hmm. as a burden. Mm-hmm. You know, our mother is carrying us for 9 months. And then after we're born, we're still a burden. And we can't do anything on our own to speak of, except cry and wet and all the rest. But we don't do anything for ourselves. But does that mean our parents hate us? You know, does it, you know, you've had how many kids?
3: Well, six together with my dear wife.
2: Yeah. Yes. And so, you know, so with after six kids, do you hate them for having been burdens on you?
3: Absolutely not.
2: And, no.
3: And you know, Bishop Jan, again, I have to, when we interviewed him, he gave us so many beautiful, we call them the industry sound bites, but I call them spirit. I mean, they were so spirit filled. I mean, he says, a mother holding a child, even if that child, you know, were to be held for, you know, an hour, 2 hours, would she ever drop that child? No. No, she wouldn't. There is a love. It's the difference, he says, between this idea that the culture has of individualism versus interdependence, that we are interdependent.
2: Yes,
3: and what these laws exactly. do is they take that interdependence away and leave people to say, I'm on my own. I have no way out. We're not people of that as a society. We never have been, and we've never been that way as people of faith. Never shall we be.
2: And one of the realities, too, something that I learned, in many ways, my parents prepared us for, by the way, they treated their parents, giving an example of how they cared for my grandparents. But all, and when it was time for them, especially my mother, to be, when she was sick with cancer, you know, we walked the floor with her, you know. My brother and I would cradle her in our hands and carry her to the restroom because she couldn't walk anymore. But, you know, as I told her in the middle of a night one time, I said, Ma, you always told us paybacks are hell. And that you walked the floor in the middle of the night with me when I was wet, crying and all the rest, and we're just doing it back. And that's what families do.
3: They do.
2: Families care for each yeah. other.
3: Many cultures in the world don't even know, Eastern cultures don't know, they can't get their heads wrapped around this idea of the Western culture, because they care for the elderly, they care for the infirm. Not that we don't in general, but in these cases they do. And so it's a real, again, it implies this sense of burden. And Mark Pickup, the gentleman we just saw, he so poignantly says later on in the documentary, you know, if I consider my life back then, when I got MS, when I was diagnosed with MS, and you asked me what my quality of life was, well, it wasn't very good. I knew that I was going to suffer. I knew that these things were going to go downhill. But he says, 60 or 40 years later, as a grandpa, you know, and watching his kids grow, and he's still, you know, sorry, 30 years later, he's still suffering with the disease. But he says, you know, he says, I realize that life is not about what I can do, but it's who I am. And if I consider my life back then, I might have said, no, my quality of life is terrible. But quality of life, he talks about, is a moving target. And I thought that was such a poignant piece of the documentary, that quality of life is a moving target. We all have

0: ups and downs. We all have those areas of life when we go down. And we know that we have cases now with this debate where people who are depressed in Belgium, people who are depressed are receiving this, are being killed.
1: Right.
0: I mean, let's just call it what it is.
1: Yeah, yeah.
0: And again, not that we shouldn't have compassion for this, but we've got situations now where it's not just physical, it's psychological. We know from history, we don't want to go down that road. We do not want to go down that road.
1: Well, we've been down that road. I'll never forget when I was studying in Germany, and there were two ladies who ran this house, a guest house, you know what they call it, Gasthaus, it's like a hotel, but this was owned by the Jesuits for Jesuits to stay in from out of the country. And one of them, they were elderly ladies, one was an old farmer's wife, and the other was her good friend who was very well educated and a teacher of the mentally disabled. Mm. And she had seen her students rounded up by the Nazis, put into a truck, and then the exhaust of the truck was reversed into it, and they all died. And because she had witnessed it back about 38 or so, it was before the war began, she had to be a fugitive. That's how she met this lady. This lady took care of her on the farm as she had to run away. But this was the beginning with the Nazis, to get rid of people they thought were deficient, the people mentally disabled, then physically handicapped. And then they went after veterans who were disabled. Then eventually they went after the Jewish people and the Gypsies, homosexuals, and started executing them.
0: Well, it's you know what you're talking about. I mean, we look back at history and say never again, never again, never again. But here we are, you know, how many years later, and we have governments, doctors, ourselves, determining what quality of life is acceptable. And people can say, oh, you know what, you're taking this too far. Well, let me give it a point here. In the Flanders region of Belgium in 2013, and the governments, they're happy to tell you. They're happy to tell you they're, what happened. 1,000 people in the Flanders region of Belgium were killed without request. Without request. So they didn't ask for assisted death, euthanasia, however you want to phrase it.
1: In my neighborhood, when somebody gets killed and they didn't ask for it, it's simply called murder.
0: Well, most of these people were had psychological problems, dementia, Alzheimer's, unable to make decisions on their own. So somebody, whether it was a family, whether it was a doctor on its own, or somebody said, we need these beds, who knows what the reason was, decided that their quality of life wasn't. And so they're not here anymore. Take 1,000 people out of New York or Washington, and we'd be up in arms. But, you know, these people, their lives. And so this cultural, it slips. We keep slipping.
1: Mark Pickup had a comment on there about the way the government and the medical system tries to act as if they are God, who's in charge of life. And they offer people suicide prevention and others offer suicide assistance based on whether or not the government and some of the doctors think they're worthwhile in society. Let's take a quick look at the clip.
2: Each one of us is a gift to others. And one of the problems in the push for euthanasia and assisted suicide is that an unspoken assumption is that a person's right to be alive depends upon how well they function. Therefore, we're saying they do not have a dignity that means they have a right to be alive. They're taking up space in this world unworthily. Once we move in that direction, we're missing out on some of the most beautiful experiences of life. And also we're entering into a very dangerous type of society.
3: Recently, euthanasia has been extended to children, young people without limit of age. You know, any child who is judged to be conscious and capable by a physician has the right to ask for euthanasia and get it with the authorization of his or her parents.
4: It's like a thick black blanket that has descended on the country of Belgium. And that blanket is called euthanasia.
5: It's our answer to help them kill themselves. Is that where we have come as a society? Have we come to the point where we will not embrace even the broken? We only want the winners in our society? So what citizens get suicide prevention and what citizens get assisted suicide? I can tell you who it is. People like me get assisted suicide. My healthy neighbor gets suicide prevention. Where's the equality in that? Where's the value, equal value of individuals in that? Sure, people want to die when they're in their deepest crisis, but we don't help them kill themselves. We surround them with the love of a community. We try and help them find meaning and purpose in their lives again, even when they have lost sight of their own purpose.
1: This reminds me of a passage from Scripture that I think all of us need to consider very, very deeply in these times, because it's governments in the United States, not just Belgium. We have the state of Oregon, and where else? Washington?
0: Washington, yeah, California.
1: California, yeah. That they allow in Canada, yeah. You know, the Dominion of Canada. Yeah. And let's take a look at this one passage. In Wisdom, the Book of Wisdom, chapter 1, verse 12. Seek not death in the error of your life, neither procure destruction by the works of your hands. For God did not make death, neither does he have pleasure in the destruction of the living. For he created all things that they might be. And he made the nations of the earth for health. There's no poison of destruction in them, nor kingdom of hell upon earth. For justice is perpetual and immortal. But the wicked with works and words have called death to themselves, and esteeming death a friend, have fallen away. And have made a covenant with death because they are worthy to be part of it. This is something that's extremely important. It's the wicked who make a covenant with death, whether they're supporting abortion or whether they're supporting euthanasia. Mm-hmm. There's the word euthanasia means good death in Greek. And this is not what God considers good. That's why St. Paul wrote in 1 Corinthians 15 that death is God's enemy, the last enemy he will destroy. Politicians who are picking up death as their friend and ally are making themselves enemies of God. And anyone who supports such policies has also sided against God and chosen his enemy as their friend. Not a good idea.
0: No, because we see, and my friend Alex Schadenberg from the Euthanasia Prevention Coalition has been at this for many years before this came to light, trying to get people to understand. But the problem is, once you open the door, once these government they feel for these people, and we all should feel, we all should have compassion, but the correct compassion is, as I'm sure you could explain much better than I. But when we open the door for this small group, it just widens and widens until you have situations where, in Belgium, even as we know, a couple of months ago, a young person, 17 years old, received assisted death, received euthanasia, was killed by lethal injection because of her condition. We don't know what the conditions were, but how far are we going to go as a society? And they said, well, it'll never happen here. It'll never happen here. Well, the abuse has happened.

0: every single country.
1: And it's an odd thing to me that there are forces who are trying to prevent lethal injection as a means of execution of prisoners, which, by the way, I support. I know the church wants us to avoid and not engage in death as a punishment for crime. I understand that. But there are other forces who want to use it on those who are innocent of any wrongdoing, but they're ill and they're debilitated. This is backwards.
0: It's backwards, and it not only, as Amy Hasbrook says in the documentary, she says all of us are she's a disability rights advocate, as many of the people in the documentary speak to, that all of us are disabled to some degree. We all, at one point in our life, will become debilitated in some way. And so this isn't an issue that just affects people here or there, people in the hospital there. It affects all of us. It will affect our parents. It will affect our children. I always relate this issue to, if I knew and lived at the time, or at least was old enough at the time when abortion became illegal, became legal, you know. Well, and then they said, well, it was just going to be you had to get to a few doctors to sign off, and it was only for those extreme cases, you know. If we knew where it was today, we'd be going, wait, hold the phone. And we're in the exact same spot in the world today with this issue. Where it's going to go. I mean, we know where went in 15 years in Belgium. Where it's going to go in the U.S. and Canada.
1: I know. We're going to take a little break and come back in a couple of minutes. I want to continue because you've opened up some important issues. I want you to watch Vulnerable, the euthanasia deception. This is going to be played tonight on EWTN at 9:30 p.m. Eastern Time. It'll be repeated on Saturday, December 3rd at 4 p.m. Eastern Time, or you can get your own DVD copy at EWTNRC.com. And it'll be item number sign, hashtag they call that, HDVED. We'll be back in a couple minutes, so please stay with us.

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2: Thank you. Thank you very much. 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So look forward to that.

0: Ready for a question or two?
1: I'm ready, sure.
0: Come on, let's giddy up. Yeah. First of all, sir, where are you from?
2: I'm from Virginia Beach.
0: Good to have you here. Welcome.
2: Thank you.
0: Were you in the Navy?
2: Oh, yeah.
0: No, I figured that.
2: A few years.
0: Yeah, a few years.
2: My question is, well, it's actually a statement and a question. It seems to me, and you alluded to it, that this is nothing more than a continuation of the culture of death that started with Roe v. Wade. You know, abortion is inconvenient. Now, suffering is inconvenient. And I agree, I don't want to get to the point with euthanasia that we are with abortion, and that it could even be mandated with our healthcare laws. How do we stop it?
0: Right, so, you know, at this point, then, you're basically trying to ask, you know, we got to this point of having abortion, and now the next move of the people of death, the allies of death, is to include to encourage euthanasia. What do we do to stop it?
1: Well, I think we have to understand, and you probably speak better to this than I, but I'll do my best. I mean, we've had abortion down here at this end of the life spectrum for a long time. Now we're hearing about post-birth abortion and this kind of stuff. And
0: it's post? Just, wait a minute. Whoa. Post-birth abortion?
1: Well, I mean, we know that it's happening in other parts of the world. We know in stories.
0: Again, that is not abortion.
1: No, it's murder.
0: That's murder.
1: It's murder.
0: Right, it's murder right on, of right on children the, who are yeah. born in out of the womb.
1: Yeah.
0: Gospel, so there's
1: so we have this at one end, and then we have we have now euthanasia at the other end. And as Bishop Jan says, we're in spiritual war. This is not just an earthly battle. This is Ephesians 6 stuff, you know, where the evil one has got both ends and he's moving them closer together. And if we do have to realize it and get to that point where we say, okay, how do we stop this? We alluded to a little bit earlier that idea that autonomy versus interdependence, that I am dependent on you, you are dependent on me. You know, Mark Pickup says, you know, if I wasn't surrounded by the love of my family and my grandchildren, I might have opted for this. So where is the love of the families? Where is the love of the children? How do we combat this? My daughter wrote a beautiful blog. Pardon me, I get a little choked up talking about it because I've been living this for a year now, this whole idea, and you deal with it day after day. And she says she was out. She goes to visit a woman, play Scrabble with her every Saturday morning, 90-year-old at a senior's home, and she said to her one day while she was playing Scrabble, she says, "Have you ever heard about this?" She pointed to the newspaper. She says, "This is a whole assisted dying thing, because I think that's a pretty good idea," she said. And my daughter was shocked. She said, "Well, I think it's terrible that people would have to be that desperate that they would want to kill themselves." And she says, "Well, I don't know why I'm still stuck in this wheelchair, and I don't know why this is still happening to me, and I kind of wonder why God has me still here doing this." And Kathleen said, "Well," she said, "what? I love coming to see you every Saturday. This is part of my routine. I love being with you." She said, "You do?" She said, "Of course I do. You're part of my world." And she said, "Oh, well, I guess that's reason enough not to think about that and put the paper away." You know, we think about this. What is a big solution? You know, what is it? We got all these cells of society. Well, let's go back to our Christian belief that love conquers all that. Love, that little interaction, love, that visit to the home, the visit to the senior's home, the call to someone who's disabled to say, "Hey, can I go pick up? You need me to pick up your groceries for you?" Those little things that we can do as a society, as individuals, we might not be able to cover it all, but if we can just change the life of one, we'll have conquered this issue. Governments, yeah, big issues. We've got to face those, but you know, he asks, what do we do? Well, it's about serving others in love.
0: We have a lot of issues about and difficulties that in government of connecting the laws with what is in itself good. You know, our Supreme Court, I don't know the Canadian Supreme Court, but our Supreme Court doesn't care about what is good. They want absolute freedom for the individual. And let's take a look at something that you mentioned in your documentary. We have a little clip on that issue.
3: So I call this indoctrination. I think this is insane.
4: Laws have a task. They tell people if something is good or is not good. And the moment the euthanasia law was voted, the state officially said, euthanasia from today on is something good.
3: What I do see now is we are now having a dogma where you can't discuss euthanasia openly. And if you're doing it, then they will judge you and they will try to get rid of you. And I truly think that this has nothing to do with medicine.
5: By opening the possibility of euthanasia, you open a sense of burden. You see, before it becomes a legal option, caring for somebody who needs care is just the human thing you do. But once they have the opportunity to choose to let their lives be ended, their not doing so is to choose to burden their next of kin. That's unfair.
6: You may feel that you put a burden on them, and occasionally they may feel it, because it is heavy and it is a pain. But ask any dad or any mom with a toddler that they have on their arm, and if he had that baby on their arm for 5 hours, yeah, that's heavy. But he will not drop it. Never. Never. And that's the same situation. You should not take that away from your loved ones. That is so valuable. I have no words for that.
7: Children do not have a right to tell their parents to hurry up. And parents have no duty to do so. We all live in true relationship of love with one another. And the greatest way of that is until God calls us home, to be able to say, here I am, Lord. I come to do your will.
0: This is very important. I know in this country, when the abortion debates were being carried on, when the people had a chance to vote, they always voted it down. Only when state legislatures in, I think, California and New York, they voted for abortion. And then the Supreme Court annulled all the votes of the people in the states that voted and they decriminalized. They didn't make it legal to do abortion. They decriminalized
1: same in Canada.
0: Abortion.
1: Yeah. We don't have a law.
0: Yeah, there's no law. There's no law in favor. And they did the same thing with same-sex marriage. When in the 35 times it was voted on, it was voted down, including in California. But the Supreme Court undid the vote of the people. And this is what makes it very difficult for folks. And I'm convinced, you know, I'll never, ever forget when Nancy Pelosi was on the news talk show, one of the Sunday morning talk shows, and she said, well, we've got to include abortion and birth control in the health care system and require it. Think of all the money we will save. Because that's all she could think of. She's not thinking of the babies. And she wants death to be an ally in saving money in what is the second most expensive year of life, which is the first year.
1: Yeah.
0: The last year of life is your most expensive year, medically speaking. And if that's her principle, she and her allies who have allied themselves with death and evil, they will try to push this all the more to save money.
1: Yeah. Well, we can't kid ourselves because, you know, but governments try to balance budgets. That's what it's all about, you know?
0: Wait a minute. Wait, maybe in Canada. Here they don't care about balancing
1: no,
0: the
1: budget. No, they do not in Canada, believe me. But it, when it comes to, I mean, healthcare, we used to have a great healthcare system in Canada. It was one of the best in the world. We still like to think that we do. But as we look at Belgium, we look at these other places, where can we clean up shop? I heard stories in

0: Belgium, of places, they called it the weekend cleanup, where they would go into wards and say, well, who's close to death? Because we need those beds. And that's, well, and it's very, very sick and sad and like, ooh, that's terrible. But here we have people saying, okay, well, let's, that guy goes and this person, and they're close to going. We have a nurse, we interviewed a nurse in the documentary who said she's been doing it for 20 years, hastening death, hastening. We interviewed a gentleman from the Netherlands whose dad, whose granddad was killed by lethal injection. He did have a cancer, but he would have lived probably 3 more years. He lost 3 years because the doctor said to the grandma, would you like us to do everything we can about your husband's cancer? Oh yes, yeah, she had a lot of faith in the system. She didn't mean kill him. Within a week, they came back and they had turned up his morphine and that was it. And yeah. A very sad case. So yes, we've got this at this other end where doctors are and governments are making these decisions. And, well, money is a big part of it, and culture is a big part of it.
1: I have a question from our studio audience. Sir, where are you from?
2: Hi, my name is Jonas. I'm from Austria.
1: Austria, welcome. In Austria,
2: we don't have any euthanasia until now in Austria.
0: Praise God.
2: I was just wondering about the word compassion that I heard several times in show now. So compassion seems to be used as an argument for euthanasia. If we see people suffering, out of compassion, we shall ease their suffering and kill them. I don't know if this is the real meaning of the word compassion. Maybe you could give us some light on that.
0: Well, you're the linguist, but I can follow up.
1: Yeah, certainly. Go ahead,
0: well,
1: please.
0: I mean, we deal with three main issues in the documentary, three deceptions, if you will. And the first is exactly that compassionate care is a form that killing people is a form of compassionate care. When in history has killing, regardless of people's ethics, regardless of the situation, regardless of how you feel about the issue, when has killing been a part of healthcare? I was in a not a debate. I thought it was just going to be a regular interview, and the guy who was interviewing me said, "Let's make this clear that euthanasia and assisted dying are not the same thing." And I just say, "Wait a minute. What do we end up with at the end of the day? We end up with somebody who's dead, and somebody who did it gave them a lethal injection. And so out of this false compassion from these people who have challenged the courts, and again I say these are terrible situations that these people are in, and these terrible situations of pain and illness, and they've challenged the courts, and out of compassion, this false compassion, the courts have opted in their favor, to the dismay and ruin of the widening door that opens up to the rest of it. So the answer to this question about is killing a form of compassion, it can never be. It never was. We've messed it up. We've messed it up in our minds, and we have to stay vigilant.
1: Again, it reminds me of Animal Farm, and which was 1984. 1984. In 1984, it was doublespeak that was promoted, that you change the meaning of words to be the opposite of what they are. So these people are using mercy killing. For them, mercy is to kill you. This is evil. This is raw evil, as is abortion. And this is something that the state wants to promote. We see it clearly. You said the false notion of compassion was one issue. What's the other couple of issues you said there?
0: Well, the idea of autonomy that we've talked about, autonomy versus interdependence, you know, mm-hmm. that we're relying on each other. And the third is that we can, and probably the most important, because it's the biggest argument, that'll never happen here because we can put safeguards in place that will protect the vulnerable. Well, when this happened in Canada, we decided, the Euthanasia Prevention Coalition and myself, the two partners in the project, that we have to go somewhere where this has been in play for a long time. And so we see the safeguards that at the beginning were this tiny, you know, two doctors, it'll only be this. And now we've got situations. I interviewed a gentleman who has a severely brain, this young woman, 20-year-old, with a severe brain condition. Beautiful girl.

0: named Tikva, family of four. The kids just love her. It's party. Spent an afternoon with the family. And he says to me, Father, he says, we would walk down the street. Me, I'd be pushing Tikva in her wheelchair. And people would walk up to me and say, have you not considered euthanasia for that child? And with other kids there. And the good people of Belgium, I mean, beautiful people. But this culture, this ideology has gotten to the point where, well, your quality of life would be better than hers if she wasn't there. And he says, the girl, his other daughter said, he doesn't have the right to say that. That's my sister. I love her. Yeah. What would the world be like without people with special needs? My goodness, we look at Vanier and the work that he does. Be the first to go into those communities and say, the world would be, what would, as Lionel says, what would the world be like without Tikvas?
1: You know, the word tikva is a word that means hope.
0: Yeah, he says that.
1: Yeah, yeah, yeah. That's the meaning of it in Hebrew. And one of the realities, I've told the audience this in some of my other shows, I'll never forget when I was an undergrad in the first sociology course I ever took. One of the papers I read mentioned that societies that killed off their disabled, whether physically disabled or mentally disabled, were societies that were more violent than the societies that kept them and cared for them. Sparta and Rome. You know, when you read about ancient Rome, people would go every night and put unwanted children in the garbage dumps outside the walls of Rome. And it was the Christians who'd go and pick them up. And if they didn't, it was slave traders who would. Mm. You know, this is what happened. And those became increasingly violent societies. What was their entertainment? Killing people in Rome. And of course, Sparta was a war-based society. And there were a few other cultures that they mentioned as well, but those are the two best known to the West. Whereas my experience with people who raise and care for the disabled is that it makes everybody around them more gentle. It evokes from us a goodness and helps us to hide. Yeah, it's hard. It's hard. But killing them makes us violent. And caring for them makes us gentle. A lawyer in Chicago told me that in the first year after Roe versus Wade was decreed by the Supreme Court, the murder rate for children 5 and under increased in 1 year by 100%. There's been no other group that went up 100% in a year. And this is something that I guarantee the same will happen with people who...
0: It is happening.
1: Yeah.
0: In Belgium, 80% rise last year. 80% rise. We're talking not just incremental, but exponential rises, increases in people asking for death, and those doctors who are, and governments who are deciding quality of life issues mean these people are not... They don't need to be here.
1: And well, the way you described it, it sounded as if they were doing triage in the hospitals. Instead of buying more beds, they're doing triage. Oh, let's just kill them instead of paying for a new bed.
0: Well, and
1: I'd like to see them take the same attitude toward the office furniture in the president, prime ministers, and the other offices around the capitals of the world. See how they like it then.
0: You know, over a period of time, when death is allowed to be part of health care, this idea then it becomes ingrained. It becomes something, well, I understand now. You open the door a crack and it just keeps on widening and widening.
1: Yep.
0: And so the subconscious of the culture says, this is acceptable. This is okay. We know in Holland right now, they're discussing, when is the appropriate age to die? They're actually talking about when the appropriate age to ask for assisted death, when you've had a good life, you know? And so they're discussing what age that should be. I find that absolutely crazy.
1: One of the other sides of this,

that all of us have to remember, committing suicide in this form or through honor killing, and murdering somebody, some innocent person, is a mortal sin. You make the choice to kill yourself. You will answer to the author of life, as St. Peter speaks of Jesus Christ our Lord in Acts chapter 5. He gave you the life. He didn't say it's yours to take away, or the state to give you permission to take away. And you will answer for that and be judged for taking something that is not yours to take. And this is part of the arrogance of taking on God's, you know, role. One, again, encourage you to watch Vulnerable, the euthanasia deception. It'll be on tonight on EWTN at 9:30 p.m. Eastern Time. It'll be repeated again on Saturday, December 3rd at 4 p.m. Eastern Time. Or you can get your own DVD copy at EWTNRC.com. It's item HDVED with those hashtags. Thank you very much for being with us, Kevin. We've run flat out of time. And I want to give all of you a blessing. Almighty God bless you with his life, the Father, the Son, and the Holy Spirit. Amen. And we can bring you these kind of specials with great work done by Kevin and his crew, as well as this program and all the shows, only because this network is brought to you by you, as Mother Angelica set it up. So please keep us in between your gas bill, electric bill, and cable bill, and we'll pay our bills. Thank you.

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1: The month of September is devoted to Our Lady of Sorrows. It commemorates the profound union of heart that existed between the Mother of the Redeemer and the Savior, through which she experienced many interior sorrows as a consequence of His mission. We ask Mary to pray for us so that we can unite ourselves to her in her sorrow, in the hope that we will one day also share her joy in the triumph of her Son.
2: This is a Did You Know Moment with Sandra McDevitt. Did you know Ireland spent millions of euros to build a road around a fairy tree rather than cut it down? Irish legends attribute solitary hawthorn trees to be the gathering place for the fairy folk. In 1999, a major road project threatened a fairy tree. A local folklorist led a fight to save the tree. Everyone knows, or should know, cutting down a fairy tree will have disastrous results. The story made it to the New York Times, and the Irish diaspora in America took note. So a design costing millions of euro adjusted the road so the tree is fenced off, set in the center of a medium of the dual carriageway. You don't mess with fairies in Ireland. I'm Sandra McDevitt for EWTN Radio.
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4: This is EWTN Daily Saint, where each story reminds us that holiness is possible in every age. Saints Maurice and his companions were Roman soldiers who chose martyrdom rather than obey unjust orders. Traditional accounts identify Maurice as the leader of the Theban Legion, a group of Christian soldiers from Egypt serving in the Roman army. When ordered to take part in the persecution of fellow Christians, Maurice and his companions refused. They proclaimed that

0: They could not obey commands to act against their Christian beliefs. Consequently, the entire legion was executed for refusing to renounce the faith. Maurice and his companions are venerated across Europe and honored as patron saints of soldiers, armies, and the Pontifical Swiss Guard. He is honored as a symbol of Christian courage within military life and a patron of soldiers called to serve with integrity of conscience. May the life of Saints Maurice and his companions inspire you to grow closer to Christ today. Saint Maurice and companions, pray for us. To sign up for the Daily Saint emails, please visit ewtn.com/dailysaint.
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10: Good evening and welcome to The Journey Home. My name is Marcus Grodi, your host for this program. The Journey Home, we're in our 13th year, and this is about hearing how the Holy Spirit has opened the hearts and minds of men and women who were drawn closer to Jesus Christ. And in that drawing closer to Christ, it's a fullness that draws them into His church. And that's really the gist of our discussions on this program. Thank you for joining us on this program. Our guest tonight is Corey Chambers. He's going to talk about his journey from the Nazarene Church into the Catholic Church. And I'm excited about this interview because I know a lot of you out there, especially you who are lifelong Catholics, you see Nazarene churches on the corner or you've met Nazarenes and Nazarene pastors, but you may not know the difference between the Nazarene faith and the Catholic faith. And so we'll talk a bit about that tonight on The Journey Home. Corey, welcome to The Journey Home. It's great to have you here.
11: Thank you, Marcus. Great to be here.
10: And you're taking a little break out of, what, you got one more year at college to go to finish up your degree? Or?
11: I have 9 credit hours to get my bachelor's.
10: There you go. So you can either cram it and get it done in a month or spread it out for as long as you want, right? I
11: mean, that's right.
10: That's a lot of hours, but I'm glad that you've come. It's kind of exciting you're still a student because you're right in the midst of studying all this stuff, right? It hasn't gotten stale, so thank you for joining us on the program.
11: Absolutely.
10: My tradition here on the program is to take a quick step back and invite you to start way at the beginning to help us understand where you've come from spiritually on your journey.
11: Well, very good, Marcus. My Nazarene theological tradition prepared me a lot for the inroads to Catholicism. There's a lot of similarities there where I could trace back and find the roots to what actually influenced the Church of Nazarene. I always went back to John Wesley. I loved his thought, his life. I was always amazed and respected the man tremendously. Mm-hmm. And he, well, of course, he grew up in an Anglican rectory, and so his father was an Anglican priest. He later

0: went through Oxford and became an Anglican priest as well. And so he was part, he lived and died as a part of the established church there in England.
1: It was never his intent to start a new movement, right?
0: Not really, not at all. He just couldn't find a bishop to ordain ministers to go over to the United States. Yeah. So he took it upon himself to do that and felt that it was necessary for the work of God. The Church of England, with its 39 Articles of Faith, which of course gave shape to John Wesley, and so when he founded Methodism, he condensed those down to 25 Articles of Methodism. And
1: I'm just curious, what's a good example of something Wesley cut out of the 39? Can you think of one right off the bat?
0: Well, specifically, for example, Christ's descent into hell, for example. He edited that out. Okay. At times, I could tell by his writings that he did think it was scriptural, and there's other times where he didn't think it was scriptural. So I'm still trying to weigh through the scholarship to figure out that particular point. But so he had the 25 Articles of Methodism, mm-hmm. and then the Church of Nazarene formulated 16 Articles. The American Holiness Movement sweeping through the Second Great Awakening there in the early 1800s, and they consolidated various groups focused on holiness. And so a lot of holiness, American holiness theology, gave shape and form to these 16 articles as well, as far as their wording.
1: Was the holiness movement then, because we're talking about the early 1800s, right? So would you see, as you look back in that strain, then a correction to the rise in the same enlightenment that was coming out of the American Revolution and kind of a movement in that direction? Was the holiness a correction to that historically, or was it trying to rediscover what the Puritans were all about in New England? I mean, as you look back on your own study, would you say that's where the main holiness movements were?
0: Sure. Well, because of the teaching of Christian perfection of John Wesley, which is mm-hmm. very much similar to that of Thomas Aquinas, that sense of perfect love, of living a life of holiness and living it out through works as a means of our sanctification as well, began to become lost in various Methodist churches. So people started leaving and joining these revival meetings and this new enthusiasm for God and consecrating oneself wholly to God to live a life of perfect love. And so a lot of it was to recapture that dynamic teaching of Wesley that seemed to have grew cold in the Methodist churches.
1: One of the things I think that led to that also was we have our country expanding westward, and so you have a lot of folk going off into the wilderness without good pastorate guidance, and families are gathering together and influenced by all kinds of ideas that are floating around in post-revolutionary America. And so you see the preachers coming through and trying to bring them back to the gospel, mm-hmm. as you said that. Now, was this the church of your birth?
0: No, it was not. In fact, I grew up basically unchurched. Occasionally, my family would take me to church. My mom was actually raised Catholic. Mm-hmm. My grandma and grandpa on my mom's side are Catholic. But somewhere around the eighth grade, because my mom's Catholic middle school only went so far, she went to public high school, and somewhere in there, she had grown disinterested in the Catholic Church, began challenging certain teachings, such as confession, and priestly celibacy, and various other teachings, and eventually married my father shortly out of high school, and he didn't come from a Catholic background, so.
1: Okay, just no church at all then as a young man, basically. So once in a while you might.
0: Right, it wasn't
1: Christmas
0: until,
1: and Easter kind of a thing.
0: Yeah, sure. It wasn't until about, I was age 16, where I attended a Lutheran church on and off a little bit, went through their catechesis, and I was baptized there, and but then I kind of had a falling away, and so I became Nazarene around year 2000, and had been Nazarene for the last 8 years, and Catholic for the last two.
1: If you look back on it, was it during that Lutheran period or your Nazarene that you had an awakening to Jesus in a deep way? What
0: I believe it was during my Nazarene period, when I really sensed that God was real, and he broke through my reasoning and my troubled mind, because not growing up in a Christian home, I kind of swallowed naturalism hook, line, and sinker. And so I kind of had those sediments fighting within myself that there must be something more, but yet I just don't feel that there's something more, which was conditioned because of my upbringing.
1: So how Nazarene drop into your lap? Did you see a TV show or a book? Or
0: no, actually, my friend from high school was Nazarene, and I started going to church with him. It was the same time that I was going through this crisis of understanding meaning and thinking that there's purpose in life at all. And after a while, I just kept going to church with him and felt this call to go into the ministry and began preparing as soon as I could.
1: All right. It's very possible that a large number of our audience have never walked into a Nazarene church or are familiar with the 16 articles. So maybe it might be good to fill in that, both for our Catholic and non-Catholic audience. I mean, what is it that sets Nazarenes apart? What would their worship be like? Key aspects of their teaching?
0: Okay, sure. I'll focus on the teaching, because you'll find both traditional and contemporary type music and worship and various styles at different churches, just depending on the worship pastor or the likes or dislikes of the particular senior pastor that may be there.
1: Great variety, like Protestantism itself.
0: Yeah, sure. Yes, absolutely. Okay. And but as far as teaching is concerned, not only did the 16 Articles of Faith come by John Wesley, a lot of their other teachings did as well. What was interesting, what gave shape to the Church of Nazarene is what gave shape to Wesley, and that was the context of his Anglicanism, the Via Media of looking at church history, of pulling both Protestant and Catholic principles and creating a synthesis of that substance. And not only that, but John Wesley was an Arminian. If people don't know about James Arminius, he was a Reformed individual back in the 1600s. Mm-hmm. And he was challenged by a debate between superlapsarians, those who claim that God before the fall ordained those who would be damned and those who would not.
1: Double predestination.
0: Yeah, you know, the logical order, divine decrees, that internal debate, in a sense, yep, among Calvinists, as you may know.
1: Right.
0: And also among a gentleman by the name of Cornhart, who had written pamphlets as well, who may have been influenced by Luis de Molina, who based predestination on foreknowledge. And so James Arminius, in the midst of this debate, had sided with this more Molinist perspective and was basically ostracized the rest of his life.
1: Yeah.
0: As a professor, but wrote many writings. He talked of prevenient grace, a universal atonement, the possibility of falling from grace. All of these teachings had influence on John Wesley, and so he never actually called himself an Arminian, but he did edit a magazine called The Arminian Magazine. So we know that he was Arminian in his theology. You know that by just simply reading his Predestination Calmly Considered, and various other writings on predestination and his sermons, for example.
1: If those of you that in the audience that love history and church history, especially the history of Christianity in America, this issue of Arminianism is a big one in the history of American Christianity, because in New England, almost all the Congregationalists and all the Presbyterian are about as anti-Arminian as you could get, staunch Calvinist. And whenever in New England for the first 150 years after the founding of Plymouth and Bay Colony, Massachusetts Bay Colony, all the way to the Revolution, any preacher that gave any hint of Arminianism was often brought before the committees and sometimes kicked out of their pulpits. When Jonathan Edwards and started preaching around, it was a bit too Arminian for a lot of folk, and of course Whitfield. And I think that's what Wesley fought too when he came, especially farther north, to the strongholds of Presbyterianism and Congregationalism. So, I mean, I'm sure he fought those battles, but yet that was the core of his renewal, wasn't it?
0: Well, absolutely. Even within early Methodism, George Whitefield and John Wesley, whom were both styled themselves as Methodists, would have this debate, the Arminian versus Calvinist, on these issues. And so, of course, my early theological education focused on the differences between Arminius and Calvin. And I believe, once again, a lot of the positions of Arminianism made it easier for me to come into the Catholic Church. But likewise, even for as I'm learning and as I becoming a little fond of the idea of sovereignty and providence,

0: and they all would be very strongly on these points, because the 16 Articles of Faith reflects this idea.
1: Okay.
0: It reflects these ideas, as well as prevenient grace, as well as other theological points. That was just the heart of the Church of Nazarene.
1: What about sacramental issues?
0: This was one of the issues that led me closer to the Catholic Church, because, like I said, the consolidating process of the early Church of Nazarene was to craft and reword the articles on baptism and the Lord's Supper in such a way that it did not become diversive among those who were joining the group. So it was written loosely enough to accommodate multiple opinions. And so, of course, the tendency was to tend away from, say, infant baptism. The Church of Nazarene was big on infant baptism at the beginning, but eventually drifted away from that, and they did a more baby dedications. I even had one particular minister who wouldn't do infant baptisms, even though it was there was a rite in the Church to do that. There was just a drift.
1: That's such an interesting process when you think about it, because in the Catholic perspective, we don't believe things to be true because the Church says they're true. Though many Catholics wonder, what is he saying? What is he saying? No. We believe that the Church says they're true because the Church recognizes they're true. And that's why we believe them to be true, because we trust that the Church is proclaiming. They didn't decide it was true, but they're passing on what they believe to be true. And here we have a denomination you're talking about, that at one time believed this and then kind of fudged and kind of moved in one direction because they saw people coming in, and is that really all that important? So it almost seems like the issue is not whether it's true, but what works. Or, I mean, as you look back on, I don't want to be critical of the Nazarenes, but as you look back on the thinking that may have gone through the process of becoming very strict on some issues and then changing, are they starting to feel that now we're discovering what's really true? Or the question of it truly being true, I'm stumbling over words, wasn't so much the issue. Were they always recognizing that, to a certain extent, some of these areas are unclear for us, so we'll take this position, knowing that others will hold a different?
0: Well, of course, as all tendencies are, as long as there are multiple opinions that spring up, the category of essentials becomes even more smaller, and so rewording, you know, naturally follows.
1: Yeah.
0: But
1: were there divisions in the Nazarenes during those periods, historically?
0: There is what can be called a Nazarene, American holiness camp and a Wesleyan camp as far as theology, because once again, you have a more of a Methodist background, but then you also have that which sprung up independent of Methodism on American soil. And so you naturally have two styles, in a sense, of theology kind of meshing together in the Articles of Faith.
1: All right. So you're hearing at this time you'd experienced a journey to Nazarene holiness. And maybe we ought to just clarify that for a move. You know, holiness is not equivalent to works righteousness.
0: Right. We didn't understand that works in any way brought on justification. Just as you know, the Catholic Church teaches, you know, initial justification. But in the Church of Nazarene, we understood holiness to be a commitment to God, perfect love, that we're going to follow the laws of God. Mm-hmm. So Wesley, many times in his writings, speaks against what is referred to as antinomianism, this idea that we can just, this kind of lawlessness about because of faith alone, you know, there isn't any work involved. But Wesley understood the place of works flowing from, you know, a Christian's life, but that God even used these works to shape us and to bring us even closer to himself as means of grace, divinely appointed channels by which his grace would be channeled to them.
1: So let's see, the many of the New England Puritan leaders saw that this holiness would come about through the grace you receive through the means of grace, the sacraments, the preaching, the studying of Scripture. The holiness would be directly, you believe, and now I'm going to live it out in my faith, right? And that was in my life.
0: Well, absolutely. We understand.
1: Not the means of grace of sacramental, but the grace comes in your life, then you live it out in a relationship.
0: Well, in a sense, we could call the means of grace a sacramental, because it is something by which grace can

0: to the participant, but not termed a sacrament itself. As far as you asked about my understanding, or at least what was the sacraments in the Church of Nazarene and how this affected me. Well, I started studying the Incarnation and focusing on this tremendously. And the more I focused on it, the more I began to think about a God who is not stooping down to humanity so much as he's bringing humanity up into his very own heart. And that God is saving humanity through a man. He's redeeming his creation through his very own creation. This became the very crux of my understanding of church and sacrament. And I jokingly tell people that the two areas of theology that I didn't think were very important was ecclesiology and sacramentology. And now, for me, they almost become the most important.
1: Were Nazarenes on the same page as Catholics in terms of the Trinity and the Incarnation, the divinity of Christ?
0: Oh, absolutely. We're perfectly orthodox in that sense.
1: Okay.
0: Yeah, absolutely.
1: All right, because I know that there have been some Pentecostal and holiness groups towards the beginning of the 20th century that kind of drifted away from that, right?
0: Oneness Pentecostalism.
1: Is there any connection with that in Nazarenes at all?
0: No, there isn't. In fact, interestingly enough, the very first name for the Church of Nazarene was the Pentecostal Church of the Nazarene. But they later changed it within 10 years to the Church of Nazarene because they didn't want to be associated with the teaching of tongues, which was unknown language, either prayer or spoken and otherwise. So, of course, when it comes to 2 Corinthians and other passages of Scripture, we interpreted them there as natural languages that were a gift of hearing and knowledge.
1: Hmm. All right, so you were distancing yourself from the misunderstanding of that. You were hearing not only a deeper relationship with Jesus Christ through your Nazarene, but you were hearing a sense of call to the pastorate, right? Did that happen fairly early for you in that period?
0: Yeah, within a year of joining the Church of Nazarene, I had this sense that God wanted to use me in ministry. So I began preparing for that. I applied to Nazarene Bible College, and this is an interesting story because I was denied at the time because I was an early convert and everything, but because of that, I found my wife. I have two beautiful kids, and I ended up going to Nazarene Bible College anyways. I went out there and loved the discussions, debates with the professors and my education there, and I was actually Catholic for a year, sitting in the chairs among all the Nazarenes, being the one stirring the pot. And that was challenging, but also rewarding at the same time.
1: Well, then, so talk a little bit more about the actual... Well, let me ask you this. Were you and your wife, were you married before you started leaning to the Catholic Church?
0: Yes, I've been married for, it's going to be 7 years this year.
1: Okay, all right. So did you bring into the equation an openness to Catholicism, or is Nazarene tends to be anti-Catholic in some of its assumptions?
0: Well, in early Nazarene literature, I found a lot of anti-Catholic assumptions, but among more educated people today, there's more of an openness and dialogue with it. But it was actually through Nazarene Bible College that I got my real first exposure to the Catholic Church, which became the real catalyst. And this I can spend the rest of time talking about, because I was an introduction to sociology. I had to choose a congregation to study, and I had to choose a group that I wasn't a part of so I could eliminate bias. For whatever reason, I chose a Catholic church. Now, I didn't know it at the time, but it was a traditionalist group that wasn't in communion with the bishop. But I didn't learn that until afterward.
1: Right.
0: But I took it upon myself, kind of a side study in the midst of this congregational research, that I would find the similarities between Wesley and the Catholic Church. And later began reading everything that Wesley ever wrote in his works about the Catholic Church, reading his challenges, reading his interpretation of church history, and which opened up this whole new area of study for me. Was now we're looking at Wesley and his teachings, but now I wonder what shaped his teachings, what influenced him to come to these conclusions. And when I began tracing things back, his Christian library, he was an editor of works, so even Catholic writers, early church writers, and try to pull out the meat, and would put this together. In his address to the clergy, he talks about who would want to sit in the seat of learning and not be acquainted with the fathers, called them the most authentic commentators on sacred scripture, you know, speaking of them as great lights of antiquity, you know. And now, of course, he speaks mainly of those before the Council of Nicaea, because his interpretation of history, which I later began to challenge through this study, this comparative analysis, that he was concluding that there was a corruption that occurred at the legalization, that it didn't bring in the golden age of Christianity, but the iron age, as he called it.
1: Constantine, then. He's saying that after Constantine is where it all fall apart. Is that
0: yeah.
1: his?
0: Yeah, he uses the term general corruption of both faith and morals at that time. Hmm. You know, in his various sermons, The Mystery of Iniquity, Thoughts Upon a Late Phenomenon of Former Times, as well as his letter to the Reverend Dr. Middleton, he comments about this interpretation of church history. Mm-hmm. And but he was very fond of the early fathers, and like most Wesleyans, as well as Nazarenes, I followed the Wesleyan quadrilateral, which was scripture, tradition, reason, experience. Of course, that sounds familiar to Anglicans, because, you know, that comes from Richard Hooker and his work, and Wesley added experience because of his father and his experience of Christianity as well. But I was ignorant of tradition, though. I always peddled the idea around, but I never picked up the fathers for myself. But that's exactly what I did. I called up the librarian at the Nazarene Bible College, and I asked, I need to get a copy of the early fathers. You know, where can I go? You know, what sets best? What's affordable? I get a call the next day. Someone had donated the 38-volume set of the fathers, and I bought it for $80. You know, and just beginning to see the work of God, this touch of providence going yeah. on. And of course, the first thing I go to is Ignatius of Antioch. Where else would you start?
1: Right.
0: And it was at the same time, while I was studying with this group, there was actually a Catholic in my class. She was the daughter of a Nazarene preacher's kid who was raised Nazarene, went through his conversion for 8 years studying the fathers, and has been a Catholic now for about 6 or 7 years. And we got talking about Wesley and the fathers, and he just, like Wesley's comment about the most authentic commentators, he said, if you're going to come to Scripture with presuppositions anyways, why not come to Scripture with the presuppositions of the fathers?
1: Yeah, yeah.
0: And that kind of shook me, because I thought, I don't know anything of the fathers. And he began sending me quotes and began checking their context and rechecking their context, and beginning to find that when the creed said one holy Catholic and apostolic church, the teaching of the church at that time was fully Catholic.
1: Mm-hmm. One of the differences I'd see between you and Wesley in reading of the fathers, that I've often wondered whether Wesley was limited by his lack of direct contact with Catholics. You know what I mean? Lack of the lack of experience of actually being able to be in contact with the Catholics, Mass. He could read in books. He probably also knew very few ministers that had ever become Catholic in his time period. But you had that benefit yourself.
0: Interestingly enough, I believe it was John Wesley's brother's son. So it was John Wesley's nephew had became Catholic. Hmm. And so that stirred up a discussion among him and Charles. But I think the nephew later left the Catholic Church and I believe died an atheist, but unfortunately, you know. But Wesley did have a lot of run-ins with Catholics. Sometimes he understood the Catholics to be the ones starting riots. And of course, if anyone knows anything about the history, you know, it's hard to really know who started the riots and what's going on.
1: What was
0: on.
1: His time period again, just for the audience, Wesley?
0: Oh, we're dealing with the 1700s.
1: Yeah,
0: Wesley was born early 1700s and lived a ripe old age of up into his 80s.
1: Okay.
0: Yeah,
1: right.
0: Yeah. And so I would have liked to have had the contemporary of Wesley, John Chaloner, who was a brilliant Catholic apologist at the time,
1: the bishop,
0: there in England. They were very much alike And David Butler did a wonderful job piecing this together in his book, The Papists and Methodists. Of course, you know, the Catholics are always referred to as Papists. Yeah. You know, and even in what Wesley's writings, you know, his work, A Popery Calmly Considered, you know. You know, and yeah, you talk about the fathers and him being acquainted with them. He actually quoted a lot of the fathers and his works. And one particular work, A Roman Catechism with a Reply Thereto, which Wesleyan scholars understand today to be a plagiarized work, has a lot of quotations and criticisms of the teachings of the Roman Catechism. And in there he quotes the fathers. And but as I once again through my studies, examining what shaped Wesley's understanding of the fathers, there is an emergence of patristic studies in the 17th, 18th century of within Anglicanism that gave shape to the way Wesley looked at the fathers, his perspective. So when he was quoting the fathers, he was doing so within that perspective. Mm-hmm. And so when I would examine them, try to loosen it up from that context, I recognized that that they were out of context a lot of times and they weren't really authentic interpretations.
1: You have your it may be even easier access to get to the fullness of the fathers than Leslie had, though he was much better than most at the time. But we're going to take a break, all right? And we'll come back and hear a little bit more how the trajectory of where you're going with the fathers brought you closer and closer to the church. I'd love to hear how your wife was feeling about all this during the process, as well as your family and friends. Back this moment.

0: 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I was baptized Baptist. And so anyway, I've been looking for the truth and I found it. I know that one day I am going to become part of the church.
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0: 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Our guest tonight is Corey Chambers, former Nazarene. We haven't quite got him in the church yet in our discussion. 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All right, we left you right in the middle with both feet muddied by the early church fathers. How did you then deal with that? Because that's going to put you in a tugging situation, right?
1: Well, this is hard because of my fondness of Wesley and his view of church history, his interpretation, how he grafted it all out and what it meant, and his primitivism, his attempt to get back to, and kind of the restorationist kind of mentality of going back to the early fathers and try to recast the church in its earliest form that he possibly can. That came into tension with the idea of whether or not I can trust Jerome and Augustine and, you know, the Cappadocian fathers. And But what helped me at least to become trustworthy of some of those fathers, as even Wesleyan scholars believe that even the paradigm for John Wesley's teaching of Christian perfection was probably shaped by Gregory of Nyssa. And so there's a lot of Wesleyan scholarly articles and journals about that particular connection. And so as I began to see Wesley's own fondness of the fathers and reading them, but it was that real tension between the way he understood history and the way I was starting to look at it. Because this incarnational perspective now brought me to think about the church in a whole new way, to look at the continuity between the apostles and the early bishops of the church, particularly stirred on by the reading of Ignatius of Antioch and rereading the authority of the church. In one particular class at the college, a professor was teaching Book of Acts, raised the question to the students about the authority of the apostles and whether or not there was any authority passed on. I was the only student who raised my hand and said, well, I was just reading today in Ignatius of Antioch, you know, that there was this authority that was passed on, and, you know, you didn't take a Eucharist without, you know, without the bishop, and, you know, you held to the bishop as if he were, you know, the working of Christ and in the church, and there was dead silence, no reply. The teacher moved on. You know, which, you know, is a recounting of many events in the classroom that I wish there were some kind of discussion that could occur, because the answer to that question actually shapes one's ecclesiology. And for whatever reason, or why the question was posed, if it was only for me to mention Ignatius to see if maybe somebody else would read Ignatius, I have no idea. But you know, how we answer that question is going to give shape to our understanding of the church. And the more I began to see authority in the church, particularly my exegesis of Matthew 16 and other early references to the authority of the Bishop of Rome became very important to me. So much so that even if I disagreed or had a hard time with a particular doctrine of the church, I'd say, yeah, but that's Peter. Where else am I going to go? It's the only man in the world who's making this claim and can prove a succession. It's just absolutely amazing to me. But, you know, while I'm studying this, I'm sharing all these insights with students and teachers and looking at the Greek and just being very meticulous in my research and study. and finding either A, the professors haven't thought of this, or, you know, they're busy. They have their own, you know, axes to grind and stuff they do, but that they were unacquainted many times with the fathers. And so it was actually hard to engage them in discussion. So I had to start calling around to other Nazarene institutions and calling Catholic institutions and trying to engage professors in dialogue so I could somehow get some scholarly opinion on how I should understand all of this. Of course, listening to Catholic Answers Live, of course, was very helpful. You know, anyone who sits there and listens to all of the back programs that they have on Catholic positions, you know, listening to Scott Hahn talk about justification, things just, I began looking at Scripture with whole new eyes, and dialogues with Protestants became more frustrating, you know, or as far as there being tension or due to differences now among us. But I tried my best to keep relationships intact. You asked about how this affected my family. And, well, my wife at first was resistant because the only Catholics she knew were those who went through Catholic school through eighth grade, who joined her high school, the public school, and they were the ones who drank more than the public school kids, you know. But she just had a bad experience, you know. Or people who would go to confession and confess that they're going to drink and get drunk over the weekend, you know, and try to get their weekend covered. You know, she didn't have a very good catechesis, in a sense. She wasn't schooled very well in Catholicism. But so she was resistant at first, but as I explained things and taught things and shared things with her, she was very receptive, which is nice, because I know some people have to come to the church without their spouse. I was fortunate enough to have my wife come with me. But other relationships weren't as generous as that. There are some now that I can't even discuss the topic of Christianity with them at all anymore because of the change that I've made. I've made attempts to reconcile at certain points, but I've experienced the spectrum of those who used to be really close friends, and now it's just because of differences.
0: Well, it's in some ways the same that you described that Wesley experienced, because if he's reading Gregory Nazianzen, I think that's the one you said you
1: read. Niza. They're both Cappadocians. So.
0: Right. But if he's reading them, and then he's building off of those in his preaching, none of his congregation read those. And so most of your friends, most of your family, that's true of so many of our converts, they didn't read this stuff, or maybe even take the time to read it. And so they don't understand often the journey that you went through. Did that cause a major barrier then to your continued studies at your college?
1: No, in fact, it made it a lot funner to have my studies there. You know, I mean, when you're sitting in a classroom and you're discussing the apostolic constitutions, because we happen to be reading a book that looks at holiness from a historical perspective and is talking about baptism, and the students mentions that the early church taught that baptism was necessary, and you know, and she raises the question, you know, do you guys think this is right? Of course, I raise my hand and I say, absolutely, I think it's right. It's what the church has taught throughout the centuries. And then everybody's like, yeah, what about the thief on the cross? What about just believing in Jesus? And they're going through all this stuff. And I'm like, absolutely, none of that's negated. It's all there, you know. And I tried to get through that kind of evangelical reading of Scripture, you know, to try to help them understand that you can't divorce Jesus from his teaching. You know, there isn't somehow this real experiential relationship that you have that's completely divorced from any theology or doctrine at all, or you know, and that became an issue with me in dialoguing with friends of mine, was this what appeared to be now to be a false dichotomy, you know, what I jokingly refer to their position as a bare bones Jesus. You know, you just slap on the meat later on, you know, it could be anything, you know. But, you know, I try to make it very plain to them that, you know, you can't even divorce Christ from his church. You know, it makes sense in some way to, you know, go to Scripture. And, you know, I tried to be very gentle in explaining that the church put Scripture together. Church wrote Scripture. It's written by, for, and to the church. It's a Catholic book.
0: All right. We got some calls, so we got you in the church, at least at this point in your journey. We might have a few more questions that will bring out some of the issues here, but we do have a call from Drew in Georgia. Hello, Drew. What's your question for us tonight?
2: Hey, Marcus. I'm not Catholic, but, you know, it upsets me that there's so many divisions within the body of Christ. I want to know how we as Christians can kind of work together to foster that unity, you know, that Christ prayed for.
0: All right, thanks, Drew.
1: Absolutely. I believe that the Second Vatican Council's decree on ecumenism speaks a lot about our love of one another. And and let me swing that back to Wesley in answering this question, too, because he wrote a sermon called The Catholic Spirit, and how we are to love one another and we are to come together. He wrote another a letter called A Letter to Roman Catholic, trying to say, you know, as a Protestant, I believe this, and that. And if someone believes this much, you know, we could walk hand in hand and, you know, do things for Christ. That's a paraphrase. But, absolutely. You know, that unity, I believe, is going to be built on love and mutual understanding, entering into dialogues. Hopefully that will break down the anti-Catholic bias that does float around with caricatures that aren't Catholic, which actually drove me into the Catholic Church. just a side note on that. I was while I was studying this Catholic group, I picked up a book by Lorraine Bretner, you know, Roman Catholicism. And while I was reading various sections, I found four or five errors per page. And I thought, you know, whatever's the attempts in the book, it wasn't going to, you know, work towards Christian unity. It wasn't even working towards a mutual understanding. And I think if we can get into dialogue and just reshape or re-explain the church teaching to our modern world, as the Second Vatican Council has us venture into, I believe that the walls of unity which divides us will start to fall.
0: All right, we have an email from Anita in Sioux City. And she writes, as a lifelong Catholic, I have on occasion experienced prejudices against Catholics in my workplace with attitudes, comments, etc. Did Corey encounter any similar biases after his conversion, and does he have any suggestions for how to respond? Thank you, Anita.
1: Absolutely. That's the providence of God. All these questions are bringing out real points of my journey. One particular place I was working in at Nazarene Bible College, one of the individuals I was working with grew up anti-Catholic, you know, and I understood that. I understood where he came from, and we were good friends. We connected, we talked, but any time we got on the subject, there would be some quick comment about, you know, if a certain question was definitely affirmative, he'd be like, is the Pope Catholic? You know, he would make all these various comments and caricatures of the church. And so at one time, it was almost daily for at least a week until I said something. You know, I don't know if he was doing it knowingly or otherwise, but now how I handled it was I just, once again, I understood that if someone is going to take shots like this, you can't make it about you and your faith. You know, they're attacking your faith, yes, but really there's something going on deeper within them. Maybe they're feeling insecure that, well, you can make that journey. You know, maybe I need to be on the defensive. Maybe the best defense is an offense. Maybe it's because of experiences they've had in the past. Maybe it's because of things they've read and they don't know any better. And that's where love comes in, where you're actually sensitive to the need of the person who may be offering a challenge to you.
0: Where was our mother in your journey?
1: My mother. I had various conversations with her over the past 2 years about the Catholic Church. Of course, it was then that she shared with me that you know, she didn't like priestly celibacy. How could a priest understand a married couple? You know, how could he counsel? And, you know, the basic kind of things, you know, why confess to a person instead of God, as if that's the case, you know, and various other teachings. And I went through with all the apologetics and knowledge that I had, and reshaped it for her, I think, is what she really needed.
0: Yeah.
1: It needed to be characterized differently. Same content, same teaching, but just needed to be said a little bit differently. And she, and this is, I believe, the work of God, because she came into the church, she came back, she reconciled, she came to confession 3 months before she died.
0: Was that right? Praise God. Yeah. What's interesting is, and on one hand, that really wasn't the question I was asking, but that's neat that the Holy Spirit opened you to hear me that way. What about our Mother Mary in your journey?
1: Oh, yeah. Oh, very good. Well, yes, absolutely. Well, interestingly enough, once again, my studies of the Incarnation, my reflections on it, really, my meditations brought up this idea of a natural relationship between a mother and a son. And I thought, that's a relationship that cannot be reproduced. You know, sometimes Mary is referred to as a mere incubator or the mere instrument, you know, a necessary evil. God had to do it this way, so okay, well, how about you? No, not at all. It began to be changed to God prepared his mother. God set her apart, and that this was going to be a relationship that was going to be unique. It could not be reproduced. It actually became easier for me to understand the idea of mediatrix of grace, for example, because, you know, it's easy to say, because the Savior, who is all truth and love, came through her. You can rightly call her a gate of heaven, you know, because of this unique relationship that they have. And this became the crux of my understanding of all of the Marian teachings, is because Mary is anything because of Christ. It's Christocentric. Everything about Mary is. So that's why the church during the Council of Ephesus called her Theotokos, the Mother of God, to protect this connection.
0: Did Wesley himself lean you in that direction because of his own beliefs?
1: In his letter to a Roman Catholic, he mentions the perpetual virginity of Mary. And so I held to that, and it made perfect sense when I heard all the Catholic responses to the critiques, which took me back to Jerome's response to Helvidius and the early church, because Helvidius was trying to say that Mary had other children, and Jerome saying, no, the church doesn't teach this.
0: Looks like we have an email from Samuel from Rhode Island. He writes, as a father and grandfather, I find it upsetting that so many of my family don't know their faith. So when they are even asked a simple question about the Catholic Church, they are unsure how to respond. How can Catholics become more educated about what we believe?
1: Well, absolutely. The first book that I believe that comes to mind is, it was written by Patrick Madrid, Search and Rescue.
0: It's a great book for Catholics, right?
1: Yeah, it had a lot of ideas of how to proceed in learning about one's faith so they can share it with other people. And in there, he has various books that one could purchase and read. And it's written in a very easy, readable format that I think that people would find helpful. But it takes diligence. Not everybody is a scholarly mind, and so sometimes people have to put more effort than others in trying to do this. And a lot of times, you don't have to work too hard. You could search Catholic.com for an article, print it out, and say, read this, tell me what you think. And sometimes you just allow the scholarly work to do its own.
0: And again, let me remind the audience of EWTN.com, where you can get most of the articles that you've mentioned. Mm-hmm. But the beauty of what EWTN's done with their website is also, if a family member, friend brings up an issue and you wonder, I don't know what the church teaches in that, well, you can Google it on EWTN's site, search it in the library. You'll find not only articles, but radio and television programs that will deal with all those issues. How do you understand your own calling now, as you come into the church?
1: Well, when I first went to Nazarene Bible College 8 years ago, I felt the call to pastor, but it was within my first year that I decided to switch my major from pastoral ministries to Bible and theology and minor in biblical languages. I felt that I was more geared towards scholarship and teaching than I was to be a pastor of a church, which turned out to be a very good thing, because if you're going to be a pastor in the Church of Nazarene, you have to agree to the 16 Articles of Faith, which I eventually came to disagree with and couldn't renew my district license because my conscience wouldn't allow it.
0: So you're Catholic now, are you pursuing more degrees from a Catholic perspective? Once you finish your Nazarene
1: Yeah, well, once I get my bachelor's, got 9 credits left, I'll be able to finish that up, taking Catholic courses. I want to begin a master's and eventually teach theology.
0: Excellent, excellent. We've got a couple more minutes. Let's grab one more email. Daniel from PA. Did the Eucharist play a role in Mr. Chambers' journey?
1: Absolutely, and without this question, I wouldn't even say anything about it. And it was one of the most pivotal points. The more I focused on the Incarnation, once again, it brings me back to this crux of my interpretation, is that when Christ was crucified as the Lamb of God and brought into the heavenly sanctuary, and now is perpetually before the Father because of his continual presence, we now, coming to the Eucharist, participate in this glorious heavenly liturgy. And I took all of this theology, all of these ideas to the Mass with me. And so I was able to understand that we were being lifted up into the heaven was coming down, and we were participating in the worship of the church, the whole church, not just the church militant.
0: And so much of modern Christianity is all about self fulfillment and getting this stuff, even if it's a sense that I'm going to get this grace so that I can be saved. It's still very self-centered, as opposed to all focused on giving glory to God.
1: Well, absolutely, and that was one of the shifts that occurred within me when it came to understanding Christian service, that a lot of times service becomes seeker-sensitive, and it becomes catered towards the non-Christian. Well, all the Christians there come there for real, authentic Christian worship. Yeah. And I found that here at the Catholic Church, the Eucharist wasn't too difficult, because once again, when you study a church teaching in its historical context, you realize that the church has always taught this. And the first time I've ever been able to even find anything was at Corby or with Berengarius of Tours, you know, in the 1100s. So it seems quite precarious to me to try to shape the Eucharist in any other manner.
0: Let's assume in the last minute or so that we have a Nazarene watching. Is there anything you'd like to say to them? Why ought they consider the Catholic Church?
1: Well, I think you should consider the Catholic Church, because when you study history and you see Christians together and their antiquity and consent and their universality, you find a solid, one holy Catholic and apostolic church that is worth looking into. My exegesis and Peter and various passages of Mary and various other subjects of Christianity have proven time and time again that the interpretation of Scripture set forth by the Church throughout the centuries is solid and can be trusted. And since the Holy Spirit is the guide and teacher through the Church, it is as if Christ is interpreting the Scriptures for himself through his living body.
0: All right. Corey, thank you so much for joining us on the journey home. It's a great pleasure to have you and hear your story. It's always a pleasure to hear how the Holy Spirit has opened your mind to a deeper walk with Jesus Christ, which is really what you're talking about, coming home to his church. And I also ask God's blessing on your continued studies.
1: Thank you.
0: Thank you for joining us. Thank you for joining us on this program. I hope this has been encouragement to you. God bless you. Look forward to seeing you next week.
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6: This is Father Carter Griffin. Archbishop Fulton Sheen is one of the greatest evangelists of modern times. In his prodigious learning, with wisdom and common sense, as a masterful communicator, a savvy user of technology, but above all in his love for the Lord and in his integrity of life, Archbishop Sheen drew so many souls to God. Let's pray for his intercession in these difficult times, that we may have the right words for our secularized world and the courage to use those words and the witness of life to make them credible.
7: Mother Angelica, answering the call.
8: We have another call. Hello?
9: Hi, Mother.
8: Hello.
9: This is Ellen. I want a little preface here that recently I've gone through a great deal of torment, and my son, I discovered, went from alcoholism to heroin. I have been financially depleted and emotionally and every other thing, and I thought my heart was closed. But one of the benefits of this is that it was like I had Jesus on my kitchen table having coffee. I cried and I poured out my heart and soul. The closeness I have gotten through his mother and him is unreal.
8: Praise God.
9: The other thing is, I received an answer to my finances. I didn't get extra, but I got what I needed.
8: Good.
9: But here's my question. First of all, I want to say one of the benefits is besides me getting that relationship with our Lord, is I've broadened my prayers not only to my son, but anybody who abuses alcohol. I've learned to, you know, we're not the only ones in this world with this problem.
8: Right.
9: I have St. Michael working on double duty, I think, with him. But one of the problems I have is, once on your show you mentioned that Jesus knows everything. We should not have to keep repeating a request. Like this time, I really pleaded with him for my son's recovery, which he just got out of a rehab and is doing well so far. But I feel kind of guilty. I have a little confusion on, am I nagging our Lord?
8: Oh, no, I don't think so. You know, sometimes our dear Lord seemingly says two different things, but he never does. One, he said, trust. Your father knows you need all these things. Feast first the kingdom of heaven, and all these other things will be added. And then he said one day, knock, knock, knock, knock. So what does he say? Two opposite things? We don't have to nag. Did you ever see a nagging wife? Oh, Mommy. What a terrible thing, huh? Where were you this morning? Dinner's cold. Well, you're lucky you don't put it on your head. See, we don't have to nag the Lord. He's our friend. He's our Lord. He's our Savior. He's everything to us, huh? In a case like your son, he's getting on his feet. Say, Lord, take care of him. Make him love you. He hurt you. You can more than hope in God. You pray for your son every day. Once. He wants him converted more than you do. And then the rest of the day, go on loving him, praising him. He hurt you.
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12: Family, a prayer that we pray together is a powerful prayer. 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Today we pray an adoration of the Most Blessed Sacrament. Lord Jesus Christ, Son of God and Bread of Life, we adore you. For in a profound way in the Sacred Host, you are with us always, until the end of the world. O glorious and majestic Son, shine upon us and draw us out of darkness into your own marvelous light. Warm us with your grace and cast your light into the darkness of our hearts. Give us right faith, certain hope, and perfect charity, that we may carry out your will in all things. Amen.
13: Behold the Lamb of God, who takes away the sins of the world. 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

0: In the name of the Father, and of the Son, and of the Holy Spirit. Amen. The grace of our Lord Jesus Christ, and the love of God, and the communion of the Holy Spirit be with you all.
1: And with your spirit.
0: Brethren, let us acknowledge our sins, and so prepare ourselves to celebrate the sacred mysteries. I confess to Almighty God, and to you, my brothers and sisters, that I have greatly sinned in my thoughts and in my words, and what I have done, and what I have failed to do, through my most grievous fault. Therefore I ask the Blessed Mary, ever Virgin, all the angels and saints, and you, my brothers and sisters, to pray for me to the Lord our God. May Almighty God have mercy on us, forgive us our sins, and bring us to everlasting life.
1: Amen.

0: Let us pray. O God, who willed that when your Son was lifted high on the cross, his mother should stand close by and share his suffering, grant that your church, participating with the Virgin Mary and the Passion of Christ, may merit a share in his resurrection, who lives and reigns with you in the unity of the Holy Spirit, God forever and ever.
1: A reading from the letter to the Hebrews. In the days when Christ was in the flesh, he offered prayers and supplications with loud cries and tears to the one who was able to save him from death. And he was heard because of his reverence. Son though he was, he learned obedience from what he suffered. And when he was made perfect, he became the source of eternal salvation for all who obey him. Verbum Domini. Save me, O Lord, in your kindness. In you, O Lord, I take refuge. Let me never be put to shame. In your justice, rescue me. Make haste to deliver me. Be my rock of refuge, a stronghold to give me safety. You are my rock and my fortress. For your name's sake, you will lead and guide me. You will free me from the snare they set for me, for you are my refuge. Into your hands I commend my spirit. You will redeem me, O Lord, O faithful God. But my trust is in you, O Lord. I say you are my God. In your hands is my destiny. Rescue me from the clutches of my enemies and my persecutors. How great is your goodness, O Lord, which you have in store for those who fear you, and which, toward those who take refuge in you, you show in the sight of the children of men.

we celebrate the memorial of Our Lady of Sorrows. You might wonder why the Church gives us a feast day dedicated to sorrow and suffering. At first, it might seem that the Catholic Church have somewhat of a morbid fascination with suffering and misery. But there's a great reason for today's feast, and I believe that the answer begins with something that we hear in today's Gospel. Simeon tells Mary, "And you yourself a sword will pierce, so that the thoughts of many hearts will be revealed." A sword will pierce your heart. These are difficult words to hear, especially when they are spoken to a young mother holding her infant son. But Mary was no stranger to fear, sorrow, or suffering. And our faith teaches us that sorrow in and of itself is not necessarily something we are meant to escape or avoid. Rather, sorrow has to be faced, understood, and transformed. And Mary knew sorrow. She knew fear and suffering. In fact, even before Simeon told her that a sword would pierce her heart, Mary had already encountered fear. Going back just one chapter in Luke's Gospel, the angel Gabriel appeared to Mary, and his very first words to her are, "Fear not." You don't tell someone not to fear unless they're afraid. And yet, Mary teaches us how to combat fear with faith, hope, and love. Mary's life contained tremendous sorrow, but it also contained tremendous joy. When Mary visits Elizabeth, she sings her Magnificat. "My soul proclaims the greatness of the Lord, and my spirit rejoices in God my Savior." The swords are always there, but so is the song. She is able to sing about what God has done for her and is doing in her life. In this, Mary teaches us how to respond to our own sorrows. Mary says, "From now on, all generations will call me blessed." And that word blessed carries the idea of being happy, fortunate. Mary can speak about her happiness even while she's in the midst of and walking towards suffering. Why is that? It's because Christian joy is not the absence of suffering. Christian joy is knowing that suffering is salvific, and also that suffering and sorrow do not have the final word. We see this even more clearly in our first reading from Hebrews. It tells us that Jesus himself, while he was in the flesh, offered prayers and supplication with loud cries and tears to the Father. He cried out to the Father, not once, but three times, asking, "Let this cup pass from me." But then he finishes his prayer, "It's not what I want, it's what you want." Notice that the scripture does not say Jesus was given exactly what he asked for. The cup did not pass. Instead, Jesus learned obedience through what he suffered. Son though he was, he learned obedience from what he suffered. If our own Lord was not exempt from suffering and sorrow, then we cannot expect to be exempt either. So suffering itself cannot mean that God has abandoned us. In fact, it's quite the opposite. God can meet us precisely in our sorrow. One of the great gifts of our church is a devotion to the Seven Sorrows Rosary, which you can pray on a seven-decade rosary. If you want to learn more about the Seven Sorrows devotion, feel free to call us here at EWTN, and we'll be happy to send you some details. The first sorrow is Simeon announcing the suffering destiny of Jesus, which we heard in the Gospel today. The second sorrow is the flight into Egypt. Herod's threats against the Christ child forces the Holy Family to flee. The third sorrow is Mary and Joseph seeking Jesus lost in Jerusalem. The fourth is Mary meeting Jesus as he carries his cross.

She watches her son condemned to death, sees him take up his cross, watches him fall again and again, and she sees every step on the march to Calvary. In the fifth sorrow, we see Mary standing at the foot of the cross. She is there as Jesus is nailed to the cross, and she is there as he dies. And she feels every bit of that sorrow, but stands and stays. The sixth sorrow is Jesus being taken down from the cross and placed into Mary's arms. And the woman who once wrapped her little boy in swaddling clothes now helps wrap his body in burial cloths. And the seventh sorrow, Mary helps to place the body of her son in the tomb. For all who have lost children, you know something of this sorrow and have something in common with Mary. But even in this bitter sort of sorrow, Mary has hope because she knows that this was not the end and that sorrow and suffering does not have the final word. Mothers represent protection, security, love, and peace. They are that comforting presence that we all need. Mothers bring us into the world, and in this, we begin to understand why the attack on motherhood is so tragic, why abortion is such a horror, a betrayal and an affront to the very meaning of motherhood. To deliberately destroy an innocent child who is utterly dependent on its mother adds even more sorrow to the many sorrows of our Blessed Mother. But even here, we must remember something important, that Jesus stands ready with his mercy. Jesus is ready to forgive. And we hear in the message given to Sister Faustina, Jesus told her that the greater the sinners, the greater right they have to his mercy. Because this, in all of Scripture, is a message of love. And love drives out fear. And love doesn't simply drive out fear, leaving a vacuum behind it either. It replaces fear with joy. Mary shares in the ordeals of her son and becomes part of his vocation. And she does the same for us. Mother Angelica once said, Mary increases the beauty of our soul. She helps make us more presentable to Jesus. Like all good mothers, she teaches us how to suffer without despair. When I was a child, I remember my very first bee sting. I was very young. I was probably about 5 years old. And there are a few things that stand out distinctly in my mind about it. First, I recall that it hurt. A lot. It was probably the most pain I experienced in my young life. Then I recall running to my mother. Well, because Mom, of course, knew the cure. I remember some details about the cure because it had something to do with baking soda, and my mother mixed up a small salve and applied it to the sting, which drew out the apitoxin, which was causing the pain. And I remember sitting with my mother quietly, her talking with me, and drying my tears, and eventually, peace returning to my life. The final victory did not belong to the bee. St. Paul tells us that the sting of death is sin. I don't think you can live very long on the earth without experiencing the pain of sin. The Catechism teaches us that sin is an offense against God and is opposite to the obedience of Jesus by which our salvation is achieved. So what happens when we experience that sting? Well, we cry out, and ultimately it's our souls that are crying because sin separates us from God. Sin is not of God. It's a fallen human thing. It's a bad angel thing. It separates us from God, the God that we love. And I can't think of anything more painful than that. But when you experience that sting, you can run to our mother.

0: Run to Mary, because she knows sorrow, she knows pain, and she knows the cure. And where does Mary always point us? To her Son, Jesus Christ. He is the healer. He meets us in the confessional, and through the ministry of the church, he draws out our sins, forgives them, and restores us to right relationship with God. And then we can know for ourselves that the final victory does not belong to sorrow, it does not belong to sin, and it most certainly does not belong to death. We celebrate the memorial of Our Lady of Sorrows because Mary teaches us that sorrow is not the end, and that fear and sin and death does not have the final word. The swords are always there, but so is the song. And her song is ours as well. So let us imitate Mary and ponder all these things in our hearts. Because in the end, thanks be to God, the final victory belongs to Jesus Christ. God bless you.
1: Rejoicing in our call to be the people of God, chosen to be his own, let us offer our petitions in confidence and love.
2: In thanksgiving for the presence and power of the Holy Spirit in the church, that under his care, all Christians may continue to pray and work together for unity, we pray to the Lord. Let those who defend and promote abortion may be transformed by the renewal of their minds, and always defend the right of every person to life. We pray to the Lord. That the Lord will have pity on the poor, the sick, the lonely, and those who struggle with addictions. We pray to the Lord. For the Franciscan missionaries of the Eternal Word, that we may be heralds of the great King, calling every man to conversion and belief in the gospel. We pray to the Lord. For the souls of all priests and religious who have died, that through God's infinite mercy, they may praise him forever in heaven. We pray to the Lord.
1: Lord God, we thank you for giving us Mary to be the bright star that leads us to the harbor of eternal life. Following her, we shall not falter. Trusting in her intercession, we are secure. Through the prayers of the Mother of God, may we reach the blessed harbor of heaven, and with the saints and angels, praise and thank you for all eternity. We make our prayer through Christ our Lord. Amen.

0: Pray, brethren, that my sacrifice and yours may be acceptable to God, the Almighty Father. Receive, O merciful God, to the praise of your name, the prayers and sacrificial offerings which we bring to you, as we venerate the Blessed Virgin Mary, whom you graciously gave to us as a most devoted mother when she stood by the cross of Jesus, who lives and reigns forever and ever.
1: Amen.

It is truly right and just, our duty and our salvation, always and everywhere to give you thanks, Lord, Holy Father, Almighty and Eternal God, and to praise, bless, and glorify your name and veneration of the Blessed Ever-Virgin Mary. For by the overshadowing of the Holy Spirit, she conceived your only begotten Son, and without losing the glory of virginity, brought forth into the world the eternal light, Jesus Christ, our Lord. Through him the angels praise your majesty, dominions adore, and powers tremble before you. Heaven and the virtues of heaven and the blessed seraphim worship together with exultation. May our voices, we pray, join with theirs in humble praise as we acclaim.

You are indeed holy, O Lord, the fount of all holiness. Make holy, therefore, these gifts, we pray, by sending down your Spirit upon them like the dewfall, so that they may become for us the body and blood of our Lord Jesus Christ. At the time he was betrayed and entered willingly into his passion, he took bread and, giving thanks, broke it and gave it to his disciples, saying, "Take this, all of you, and eat of it, for this is my body, which will be given up for you." In a similar way, when supper was ended, he took the chalice, and once more giving thanks, he gave it to his disciples, saying, "Take this, all of you, and drink from it, for this is the chalice of my blood, the blood of the new and eternal covenant, which will be poured out for you and for many for the forgiveness of sins. Do this in memory of me."

0: Therefore, as we celebrate the memorial of his death and resurrection, we offer you, Lord, the bread of life and the chalice of salvation, giving thanks that you have held us worthy to be in your presence and minister to you. Humbly we pray that, partaking of the body and blood of Christ, we may be gathered into one by the Holy Spirit.
1: Remember, Lord, your church, spread throughout the world and bring her to the fullness of charity, together with Leo our Pope and Stephen our Bishop and all the clergy. Remember also our brothers and sisters who have fallen asleep in the hope of the resurrection, and all who have died in your mercy. Welcome them into the light of your face. Have mercy on us all, we pray, that with the Blessed Virgin Mary, Mother of God, with the Blessed Joseph, her spouse, with the Blessed Apostles, and all the saints who have pleased you throughout the ages, we may merit to be co-heirs to eternal life and may praise and glorify you through your Son, Jesus Christ.
0: Per ipsum et cum ipso et in ipso, est tibi Deo Patri omnipotenti, en unitate Spiritu Sancti, omnis honor et gloria,

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0: Rejoice when you share in the sufferings of Christ, that you may also rejoice exultantly when his glory is revealed.
1: For those who cannot now receive Jesus in the Blessed Sacrament, we offer the following prayer. I believe that you, O Jesus, are in the Most Holy Sacrament. I love you and desire you. Come into my heart, I embrace you. O never, never leave me. May the burning and most sweet power of your love, O Lord Jesus, I beseech you, absorb my mind, that I may die through love of your love, who were graciously pleased to die through love of my love. Amen.
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0: Let us pray. Having received the sacrament of eternal redemption, we humbly ask, O Lord, that honoring how the Blessed Virgin Mary suffered with her Son, we may complete in ourselves for the sake of what is lacking in the sufferings of Christ, who lives and reigns forever and ever.
1: Amen.
0: The Lord be with you.
2: And with your spirit.
3: Bow down for the blessing.
0: Turn your people to you with all their heart, O Lord, we pray, for you protect even those who go astray. But when they serve you with undivided heart, you sustain them with still greater care. Through Christ our Lord.
3: Amen.
0: And may the blessing of Almighty God, the Father, and the Son, and the Holy Spirit come down on you and remain with you forever.
3: Amen. Go forth, the Mass is ended.
1: Thanks be to God.

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And do thou, O Prince of the heavenly hosts, by the power of God, cast into hell Satan and all the evil spirits who prowl about the world, seeking the ruin of souls. Amen.

0: The Angelus.
1: In the name of the Father, and the Son, and the Holy Ghost. Amen. The angel of the Lord declared unto Mary, Hail Mary, full of grace, the Lord is with thee. Blessed art thou among women, and blessed is the fruit of thy womb, Jesus.
2: Holy Mary, Mother of God, pray for us sinners, now and at the hour of our death. Amen.
1: Behold the handmaid of the Lord.
2: Be it done unto me according to thy word.
1: Hail Mary, full of grace, the Lord is with thee. Blessed art thou among women, and blessed is the fruit of thy womb, Jesus.
2: Holy Mary, Mother of God, pray for us sinners, now and at the hour of our death. Amen.
1: And the Word was made flesh.
2: And

0: Blessed art thou among women, and blessed is the fruit of thy womb, Jesus.
1: Holy Mary, Mother of God, pray for us sinners, now and at the hour of our death. Amen.
0: Pray for us, Holy Mother of God,
1: that we may be made worthy of the promises of Christ.
0: Let us pray.

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3: Here's Father Joseph and Doug Keck.
6: And welcome once again to Answering the Call. As Mother Angelica has done so well over so many years, these are classic recordings from the phone calls that came into her great live shows from the 80s, 90s through 2000. I'm Doug Keck, along with our EWTN chaplain, Father Joseph Mary Wolfe. We'll be taking a look at some of those phone calls, about four of them today. How are you, Father?
7: Doing well, and I think the first one especially is one that's relevant to all of us. We live very busy, active lives. Well, how do we have a prayer life in the midst of all of that busyness?
6: Right. How can I improve my prayer life is first. Then we've got purgatory, helps get rid of rust. That's an interesting one. Be a thorn in somebody's side. Now, that sounds like one that you've got to hang around to hear what Mother had to say. And also give God a chance. But let's talk about first, how can I improve my prayer life? Is that a question you get a lot?
7: Sure. And often in the confessional, I'll ask people, you know, how's your prayer life going? Well, not too good, Father, or, you know, it could be better. And I think we all can say that, it could be better. But I think Mother gives some very practical advice of how to begin the day and just make an offering of that, especially for this medical student here. He's going to be dealing with patients and their sufferings, and how to bring the compassion of Jesus to those that you're serving.
6: Yeah, one of the points I thought that she really made here is a very simple one, but it was one I had never thought of. You know, you think of deep theological understandings of prayer life, but she talked about something she called a short act of love. When you go from room to room, just say, Jesus, I love you.
7: Mm-hmm. These little aspirations
6: are
7: powerful, and Teresa of Avila said they make our heart warm. When you just make a little act of love as you're going from here to there, maybe you're taking a shower and you're saying some prayers or getting ready in the morning. In those little moments, don't waste them. Or when you're traveling in the vehicle, they can be little moments that are precious moments of offering a short burst of prayer.
6: And as you noted, with him being somebody who was studying to be a doctor, he needed that reservoir because he needs to be able to see Jesus in all of his patients going forward, as Mother alludes to.
7: Yeah, I remember having on my program, the Church Universal, the Catholic Medical Association. What a beautiful group of physicians and healthcare professionals. And that's really at the heart of what they're doing. They want to see Jesus in those they're serving. They want to bring the compassion of Jesus to them. That's what the medical profession should be doing, right?
6: And I would also think, too, in the world we live in today, you need that prayer life. You need that sustenance because it's so easy to be overwhelmed, distracted, and burn out, right?
7: So she talks about going to that quiet room, too. We need that little retreat. We need that silence just to get our sanity in this very loud, you know, world that we live in, to have those moments of quiet heart-to-heart with the Lord.
6: Let's see. How can I improve my prayer life? What does Mother have to say?
2: We have another call. Hello?
8: Yes, hi, Mother.
2: Hi.
8: My name is Mike. I'm calling from Detroit, Michigan, a 27-year-old medical student. And it seems to me that I run a fairly busy life, and I try to pray in the morning, and I try to pray at night before I lay my head down. And my day is very busy, and I try to incorporate the trust of the Lord in my life, but I find it difficult a lot of the time because of the busy schedule, and I'm sure a lot of people experience this as well.
2: Yeah.
8: And I was just wondering what you do personally to strengthen your will in letting go a lot of the time during the busyness of the day when you find yourself maybe being distracted. Just wondered what, you know, kind of practical advice you might offer to me and to your viewership.
2: Yeah, well, I think there's some practical steps. You know, we're poor, weak human beings, and we're going to get distracted, and sometimes we forget. But I tried myself when I see someone that's very ill or I listen to somebody's problems and I see Jesus. I live in a monastery, so every hour a bell rings, you know. that would set you crazy. But you have other things that set you crazy, like you're taking care of one patient, and then there's an emergency. There's little times in your life that you can set as opportunities to make a short act of love. When you go from room to room, say, "Jesus, I love you." Give your entire day to the Lord. I say something every morning, and I'll share it with you, that kind of helps me. Plus, I've made the demand for a consecration to Our Lady, and so I know she's going to take up good, bad, and indifferent of everything I do. But I say every morning a little prayer. I say, "Eternal Father, I unite all my thoughts to your thoughts, united to the thoughts of Mary. Eternal Word, I unite all my thoughts with Mary's thought, well, my words with Mary's words, and I unite them to you who are the eternal Word. Holy Spirit, I unite all my love and work to the love and work of Mary, and I am to you who are infinite love and unceasing activity." And I say that as soon as I get up in the morning, because I know my poor little mind. And then I have a watch I don't have on now, and I got it set. Now, because I'm going a little deaf, I don't hear it. But everybody around me hears it, see? And they say, "Mother, what is that? Where is that song coming from?" And I say, "Oh, thank you very much. It's my watch. Should I turn it up?" And I make an act of love. Sometimes at 3 o'clock, it might be nice for you if you have a watch, just set it for 3 o'clock and say an act of love to the Lord for His passion. It isn't very hard. You're studying to be a doctor. See Jesus in those patients. Be compassionate. Be a compassionate doctor. Listen to all the minute details of their illnesses. Even though you think you already had the diagnosis, if you want to be Jesus in the kind of work you're doing, be the healing Jesus. If there's one thing people need in a doctor, is a doctor who sits there as if he had nothing else to do and listens. The love that comes from that kind of doctor heals before any medication heals. The doctor that can put their hand on the shoulder, patient's shoulder, and say, "I know it hurts, but let's see what we can do about it." That's just not prayer. It's the love of Jesus coming through. I don't know what kind of a doctor you're studying to be. It doesn't matter. God is going to send people who hurt to you. Let your prayer be the manifestation of the healing physician to your patients. Let every patient feel they have come in contact with Jesus when you leave the room. You know, I think your patients are going to really be healed, because from someone who's been sick a lot, my poor self, it's important that a physician believes what you're saying, has compassion and love. You do that, and you will be one of the holiest physicians this country's ever known. Without that, you may heal, but you won't heal the whole person. That other element that's hardly ever touched today by a physician.
6: Next

0: up as we wrap up the second half of the first part of the show is going to be Purgatory Helps Get Rid of Rust. So we talk a lot about purgatory. Mm-hmm. People have a lot of questions, especially right. this time of year, about purgatory. Do you hear a lot about that?
1: Yes, there's questions. I remember going to the shrine and these non-Catholics were there and they said, well, where's purgatory in the Bible? And so I tried to explain to them, imagine, of course, I quoted a couple scripture passages, St. Paul speaking about our work being tested by fire. But also I said, imagine that you come to eternity, these two men, they've been at odds with each other and they've never been reconciled. Well, if they've never been reconciled and yet they haven't deeply offended God, somewhere that has to be reconciled, right? So either one or both have to be purified so that they can be ready for the communion of the saints in heaven.
0: Right, and Mother talks about what the rust comes in. She, purgatory, sweetheart, you're rusty. You're not going to get into heaven, like you said, like that. I can't imagine you walking into the kingdom of God and everybody going, ugh, where did you come from?
1: So really, purgatory is a doctrine of mercy. So if we're not right yet ready for the perfection and the beauty and the glory of God, and we want to be purified, we want to be cleansed so that we can enter into the fullness of that life.
0: Says Mother says, purgatory helps, and it also gets rid of rust.
2: We have a call. Hello?
3: Hello, Mother Angelica.
2: Where are you from?
3: I'm from Wisconsin.
2: And what is your question?
3: I know we pray for the souls in purgatory, but yeah. I was wondering, do they pray for us also? Are they able to pray for us?
2: Mm-hmm. Their prayers for us are very powerful. Very powerful. They pray for you because they're grateful for your prayers. They know they're not going to perform some miracle for you like the saints in heaven, but they will pray for you. They'll pray for you even more when they get to heaven, when they're ready to see God face to face. We have a mass every week for the poor souls in purgatory here. And after every grace meal, every prayer grace, we say the eternal rest. Because today, since purgatory is so belittled and disbelieved and not preached from the pulpit, I always wonder what they get, you know? I'm wondering if they get any relief because no people are taught there is no purgatory or everybody goes straight to heaven. And you see, logic, pure logic without faith tells you if you're a drunk and you die in the gutter, you go straight to heaven? Huh? Does that make sense to you? Don't make sense. Where are you going? Maybe you're repentant. Maybe 5 minutes before you die, you realize all you did. You say, I'm sorry, Lord. Did you think this is saying, I'm sorry, shoot you straight up there, and you say, Jesus, here I am, move over? I mean, is that what you think you're going to do? Where's my mansion, Lord? Well, let me tell you a few things. If you send straw up, St. Paul says, that's what you're going to get, straw. You got to be that rust. You know, we have a coal stove, and somehow the rain got down the flue pipe, and we went to look at it one day, and it was all rusty. I mean, rusty. So poor sisters, and nothing. It looked like the whole thing was rust. So we had to take the whole thing apart and send it to this foundry and get it redone. Purgatory. You're rusty, sweetheart. You're rusty. You're not going to heaven like that. I can't imagine you walking in the kingdom, everybody going, ugh. Where did you come from? You can't go to heaven all rusty. No more than we can use that stove. Now, when it comes back, it's going to be clean and painted, and it's going to be brand new. Well, that's purgatory. If that stove had feelings, they'd say, I don't want to go on that fire. I don't want the rust off of me. I'd say, you look ugly. Hell was when if the stove would say, I like this rust. I don't want to go to your heaven. That's hell. But if that rust was able to see itself and it would say, oh, I looked

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3: And we do appreciate you staying with us for part two of Mother Angelica answering the call. Doug Kecht here with Father Joseph Mary Wolf. Let's see what's up next, Father. We've got be a thorn in somebody's side is the call. Kind of interesting.
4: You know, Mother said that to me one time. She said, you know, sometimes we're other people's purgatory. We're a thorn in their side. We don't necessarily want to be. But if we stand for something, then some people are not going to like that, what we're standing for. Of course, what are we standing for? What is true? What is good? What is beautiful?
3: Right. And I think with that idea is kind of like dealing with Laodicea. You know, if you're lukewarm, our Lord will spit you out. You need to be there as a reminder, not only in your own life, but to other people of how we need to work on perfecting our faith-like walk. And she said, as a good Catholic, you need to be a thorn in somebody's side. And she talks about, you know, the church doesn't have opinions. The church possesses the truth and is bound to give you the truth, in which case, sometimes, like a parent has to do with a child, you're going to be told things that you don't want to hear.
4: Yes, and the gospel is always calling us higher, to a higher life, to conversion, to deepening our life with God and being faithful to God and growing in virtue. That's not always easy or welcome, even in ourselves, right? But the church is an expert in humanity. She has 2,000 years of experience over across many cultures and peoples and nations. And so the thing, like, for example, the Catechism of the Catholic Church is a 2,000-year compilation of wisdom, of reflecting on God's Word, the deposit of the faith.
3: Right, and again, you know, sometimes when Mother is a thorn in people's sides, it's because they have a side that needs a thorn, as St. Paul apparently found out. Let's see what Mother had to say.
5: We have some questions. Hello?
6: Hello, Mother Angelica.
5: And where are you from?
6: I'm from Arkansas.
5: Wonderful. What is your question?
6: First, I want to say that I love you very much. And I'm a convert, and you've helped me more than you'll ever know.
5: Thank you, Jesus.
6: And congratulations on being in so many homes.
5: Oh, isn't that great?
6: It's wonderful. Praise God. What I wanted to ask you was, I have a friend who has the attitude of, well, we should just pray and let the Holy Spirit take care of these things that are going on in the parish or the parish school or so on and so forth. And I want to get in there and do things, and I have so much trouble trying to determine, should I pray or should I be called to action?
5: Both. Both. We're all getting like something like the Church of England during the time of Cranmer. The people let it go. First came, I told you this a couple of weeks ago, first came the vernacular, and then they started taking the altars out and make them little, really, they look like these, what are you putting back as sofas? And, you know, these little tables, they're about this big and that wide. And then all of a sudden, there comes a no church at all. It's so different. You have it today. There's some churches in America you can't tell they're there. They don't even look like good Protestant churches, you know. There's nothing there. There's two things we have to be careful of. As a good Catholic, you need to be a thorn in somebody's side. You need to be a thorn in somebody's side. If you're for truth, then you're going to be a thorn in somebody who does not believe the truth. What else are you going to be? They're not going to pat you on the back. Then you have to be careful of pride. We do have it. We have it all together. We belong to a church. We belong to a church that has a deposit of faith. What does that mean? That means we have the whole truth. We have the whole truth. There's nothing in the church as far as truth that we lack. That's what deposit of faith means. It means if there's any question, faith or morals, or doctrine, or dogma, the church has it all. It's not my opinion. Who

0: cares for my opinion? That's stupid. We are interested not in the opinion. The opinion doesn't, the church doesn't have opinions. The church possesses the truth. And is bound to give you the truth. Now, you can say the church is not compassionate. The church is judgmental. You ever read this book? I would suggest it. I would honestly suggest it. Because God gave us 10 commandments. You can't make 9 out of them. You can't make 12 out of them. There are 10. You can say it's not with the day. What day? Can you tell me anything about this world at this point that's loving or holy or just? Read the good book. Read the catechism. 2 things you need today, and that is all. You can do a lot of spiritual reading, but if you want to know truth, you take this book and you take the new catechism. You got it all. The deposit of faith. Spread it. Give it to somebody. Read it and know what you're talking about. Now, when they come out and say, well, you're not with this culture. What culture? We're brothers and sisters. What are you talking about, culture? If I love you. When I went to Mexico, and I went to Guadalupe, what a place. Was the culture different? Oh, they dance different. When I saw those women going up from the piazza, all the way up on their knees, I like that culture. Is it different than mine? Yeah, I can't walk on my knees. But I can be edified by that person who loves God. Our general culture is to love God. And we express it in different ways. And we call that expression culture. And when you take that away, you have nothing. Nothing. So what I would say to you, sweetheart, is pray for them, for yourself. Be ready to and willing to define and defend your faith. That's, you need to do that. That's what we do. You're not liked by anybody, but we're not here to win a popularity contest, you know. We're here to preach the word. Not our words, but the word in the church.
1: And closing up our program for this week, a phone call that's entitled, Give God a Chance. And it's interesting because a person who's calling says, I didn't want to be a Catholic because it just seemed too hard.
2: Mm-hmm. Too many demands, right? But then she heard the Lord say that it's not supposed to be easy. We're taking up our cross and we're following him because we're called to more. We're called to love. We're called to sacrificially love. And as it said, love sometimes hurts. But love also is the most beautiful thing that we can do, is give of ourselves and experience even the sacrifice of love.
1: Right. And she also talks about the fact, Mother does, the idea that, you know, remember, the Lord has never strayed away from you. You may have strayed away from him, but he's still there with you.
2: All you big sinners out there. She would say that at different times. And it was a way in which, with a little humor, she really could call them back.
1: So she definitely would suggest that you give God a chance.
0: We have another call. Hello?
3: Hello.
0: Where are you from?
3: Wyoming.
0: Wyoming. Wonderful. Yes. And what is your question?
3: I just had a comment. Oh, about 4 years ago, I was living in a lot of sin, and although I had a really good friend that was a priest, and I decided I needed to go to confession to him, even though I didn't really understand it, just to get the burdens off my soul. And after confession, I just felt really, really wonderful and went up and knelt before the crucifix and thanked Jesus for forgiving me. But I told him I still didn't want to be a Catholic because it was too hard. I thought all the prayers and the regulations and the holy days and all that kind of thing.
0: Yeah, and, I don't have to worry about holy days anymore.
3: Anyway, I knelt there, I was right in front of this huge crucifix, and I heard in a very loud voice, "I never said it would be easy. Take up your cross and follow me." And I received another miracle the same day. I was an alcoholic and had decided for this priest to give it up as long as I could for his special intention. And 4 years ago this May, I've never taken another drink and never even wanted one.
0: Thank you, Jesus.
3: And I guess my encouragement is, for all the 10 or 12 years that I was searching, I always felt like Jesus was so far away, and that he was kind of on the other edge of the cliff, and it would take such a long fall to get to him, and I was too afraid. And I found through that experience that you never have to worry, that he's there, and he'll never let you fall, and he'll only lift you up. And all you have to do is trust in him, and he will just bless you with abundant graces.
0: You see, what we don't realize, and all of you big sinners out there, you say, who are you talking about? Well, a lot of people out there are big sinners, you know? Meaning you're really straight all the way from God. You've got to realize that though you have strayed from him, he has never strayed from you. That's the important thing, you see? And if you just give him a chance. Some of you listening right now, you've had abortions. Some of you have stolen money. Some of you have lied or slandered other people or guilty of calumny. And you maybe were cruel to your parents, or your parents abusive to you. All these very hurting things. Why don't you just kneel down now and say, Lord, I want you in my life. I accept you as my Lord and Savior, and I want you to forgive me. And if you're Catholic, go to your nearest priest tomorrow. Don't wait. I mean, you carry a load on you, a load of sin that is unbelievable. You need to get rid of that. There's nothing in this whole wide world like a sinner who goes to confession is totally absolved of all their sins. They walk out there, out of that box, like a free.
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3: 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This 50-part series was recorded on phonograph records in the 1960s, and the sound quality is sometimes compromised. But the Word of God, spoken by Archbishop Sheen, is solid and timeless. Here now is Archbishop Fulton Sheen.
4: Peace be to you. Up to this point, we were talking about conscience as an unbearable repartee and about the meaninglessness of life, saying that we should lay our heart and mind open to saving experiences that come from without and which completely change our character. So the subject, therefore, of this particular talk will be the divine invasion. But I believe the best way to start it is to tell you a story about a divine invasion. A woman wrote to me about her brother, saying that he was dying in a hospital and that he had been away from the sacraments for about 30 years. She said he led not just a bad life, he was an evil man. There's a difference between being bad and being evil. A bad man steals. A bad man kills. An evil man may do none of those things, but he seeks to destroy

goodness in others. Well, he was an evil man. He did much to corrupt youth and circulated all manner of evil pamphlets among the young to destroy both faith and morals. And the sister of this man, when she wrote, said, about 20 priests have called on him, and he threw them all out of the hospital room. So will you please go? Last resort, Sheen, I am. I visited him this particular night and stayed about 5 seconds, because I knew that I would fare no better than anyone else. But instead of just making one visit, I made 40. For 40 straight nights, I went to see this man. The second night, I stayed about 10, 15 seconds. And I went up 5-10 seconds every night. And at the end of the month, I was spending 10 or 15 minutes with him. But I never once broached the subject of his soul until the 40th night. The 40th night, I brought with me the Blessed Sacrament and the holy oils, and I said to him, William, you are going to die tonight. He said, I know it. He was dying of cancer, but cancer of the face. One of the most loathsome sights you ever saw. I said, I'm sure you want to make your peace with God tonight. He said, I do not. Get out. I said, I'm not alone. Who's with you? I said, I brought the good Lord along. Do you want him to get out too? He said nothing. So I knelt down alongside of his bed for about 15 minutes, because I had the Blessed Sacrament with me. And I promised the good Lord that if this man would show some sign of repentance before he died, that I would build a chapel in the southern part of the United States for the poor people, a chapel costing $3,500. Not much of a chapel? No, but an awful lot of money for me. So after the prayer, I again said, William, I'm sure you want to make your peace with God before you die. He said, I do not. Get out. And he started screaming for the nurse. So in order to stop him, I ran to the door as if I were going to leave. Then I quickly came back. And I put my head down alongside of his face on the pillow. And I said, just one thing, William. Promise me, before you die tonight, you will say, my Jesus, mercy. He said, I will not. Get out. I had to leave. I told the nurse that if he wanted me during the night, that I would come back. About 4 o'clock in the morning, the nurse called, and she said he just died. And I said, how did he die? Well, she said, about a minute after you left, he began saying, my Jesus, mercy. And he never stopped saying it until he died. Now, you see, there was nothing in me that influenced him. Here was a divine invasion upon someone who had the faith once and lost it. But it makes no difference whether one has the faith or not. There is this constant intrusion from the outside. It has come to many, many people. It comes to everyone. Though it comes so subtly that many reject

it. He came to St. Augustine when he was leading a wild and furious life. And it came to him in the voice of a child and picking up scripture and reading it. And then Augustine wrote those famous lines, "Our hearts were made for thee, O Lord, and they are restless until they rest in thee." And there was that famous playboy of the Sahara, Viscount Charles de Foucault, who in the midst of his wild life slept under the stars in the Sahara and endured what Thompson called the abashless inquisition of each star, and there found grace and ended his life as a priest among the Muslims in the Sahara and died a martyr there. And this practically in our times. And so I might go on to mention many, many such cases of the divine invasion. But suppose we turn from just the stories to what form this divine invasion takes. It's an infection that gets into the soul. It's a grace, but up to this point, we do not know exactly the meaning of the word grace. There, I may anticipate a bit and say, there are two kinds of graces, white grace, which makes us pleasing to God, and the other is black grace, in which we feel his absence. Most people in the world today feel his absence and really feel it. Even the atheists. You see, really, it is not man who is on the quest of God. It is God that's on the quest of man. He leaves us restless. The first question we have in the scripture is, "Man, where art thou?" No poet has ever better expressed this divine invasion than Francis Thompson in his magnificent poem, "The Hound of Heaven." Thompson was at one time a student of medicine. About the only thing he learned was how to take dope. He became a bum. Slept in Covent Garden, London, under the vegetable trucks. Contemplated suicide. And then, with this poem found in his pocket, was befriended by a couple, the Meynells. And this poem sold 50,000 copies within a few years after his death, and within 30 years was studied in the University of Tokyo in Japanese. It's because it suits the modern mood. The modern mood in the sense that men are beginning to feel this stirring of the finger of God. And he goes on to narrate the various escapes that he used. God is the hound of heaven. And first is the subconscious or the unconscious mind. He feels that if he sunk down into that, he would be less conscious of this hound who was pursuing him.

And so he said he fled God. I fled him down the nights and down the days, down the arches of the years. I fled him down the labyrinthine ways of my own mind. Up vistaed hopes I sped, and shot precipitate adown titanic gloom from those strong feet that followed after. And with majestic speed, deliberate instancy, they beat, and a voice above their beat, lo, naught shelters thee who wilt not shelter me. That failing, he tries nature, science, and he has a very rare and unique way of expressing the secrets of science. He said, I drew the bolt of nature's secrecies. You can almost imagine somebody pulling a giant bolt on a door and all the secrets of science and nature pouring out. I drew the bolt of nature's secrecies, studied the swift importings on willful face of sky. I said to dawn, be sudden, to eve, be soon. Heap me o'er with thy sky blossoms from this tremendous lover. But, he said, nature, poor stepdame, cannot slake my thirst. We know not what each other speaks. Their sound is but their stir. They speak by silences. So he tries another escape from the hound. And that is illegitimate love. And herein is hidden the story of one that he calls a bud that fell from the coronal crown of spring. And he uses the example of a hearted casement in a window in the northern part of England where there was a girl that he used to know. And he says, by many a hearted casement, curtained red, trellised by intertwining charities, and he goes on to speak of how he sought love with all of these little ivy growths of affection that never quite satisfied. Then he adds his fear, for I was fearful lest having him, I must have naught else beside. How many think that? That God is a kind of a competitor. And then if I have him, I must reject everything else. And then he goes on to say, and when some hearted casement curtained wide, the gust of his approach would clash it to. Fear wist not to avoid as love wist to pursue. In other words, I did not know how to run away as fast as love knew how to catch me. And then he's fearful. Fearful at the end. And maybe after all, who is this one who pursues? Maybe he's going to bring some amount of detachment. And he asks, is thy love a weed? An amaranthine weed that suffers no flower to grow except its own?
and then resorting to

another example, he asks, "Must thou char the wood ere thou canst lime with it?" In other words, must you put wood into a fire, burn it, purge it, sacrifice it before it becomes charcoal and before you can trace with it? And then another question, must all thy fields be dung with rotten death? Is there sacrifice everywhere? And there finally comes the answer. But before giving you his answer, unless this just be the poetic exploration of Thompson, let's find about this divine invasion in our own hearts. Just suppose you could take out your own heart and put it into your hand as a kind of crucible to distill out of your heart its inmost cravings, yearnings, and aspirations. What would you find them to be? What do you want most? First, life. Honor, ambition, power. What good are these without life? And at night we put out our hand instinctively in the dark, ready to lose that member and lose that which we treasure most, our life. Then as we continue, we find there's something else we want in life, and that is truth. One of the first questions we asked coming into the world was the question, why? We tore apart our toys to find out what makes the wheels go round. And then later on, we tear apart the very wheels of the universe to find out what makes its wheels go round. We are bent on knowing causes. That is why we hate to have secrets kept from us. Men just as well as women. We were made to know. And there's still something else we want besides life and truth. We want love. Every child instinctively presses itself to its mother's breast in token of affection. Goes to its mother to have its play wounds bound. Then later on seeks a companion, young, likened to himself, to whom he can unpack his heart with words. One who measures up to that beautiful definition of a friend. One in whose presence you can keep silent. And so the quest for love continues from the cradle to the grave. And yet, though we want these things, do we find them here? Do we find life here in its fullness? Certainly not. Each tick of the clock brings us closer to the grave. Our hearts are but muffled drums beating a funeral march to the grave. From hour to hour, we ripe and ripe. From hour to hour, we rot and rot. Life is not here, nor truth in all of its fullness. As a matter of fact, the more we study, the less we know, because we see new avenues of knowledge down which we might travel for a lifetime. I wish I knew now just 1/10,000,000th as much as I thought I knew the night I was graduated from high school. So truth is not here, and love is not here either in its fullness, because when love does remain fine and noble, a day must come when the last embrace is passed from friend to friend, and the last cake is crumbled at life's great feast. So here we are, looking for life and truth and love and not finding it. Are we destined to live an absurd life? Would we ever have eyes unless there was something to see? These are fractions. There ought to be a whole somewhere.
And so we ask ourselves,

Feels very much like asking now, what's the source of light in this room? Certainly not here under the microphone, because their light is mingled with shadow. And under chairs, their light is mingled with darkness. If we are to find the source of light, we must go out to something that is pure light. And if we wish to find the source of the life and the truth and the love that is in this world, we must go out to a life that is not mingled with the shadow death, out to a truth that is not mingled with the shadow error, out to a love that is not mingled with the shadow hate or satiety. We must go out to pure life, pure truth, pure love. And that is the definition of God. In other words, that's what we want. That's what we were made for. And it's he that

0: invades the soul as Thompson described. And after all of these evasions from the divine invasion, God speaks, and Thompson concludes his poem with God speaking and saying, "Poor, piteous, futile thing. Why should any set thee love apart? Seeing none but I make much of naught," he said, "and human love need human meriting. And how hast thou merited? Of all man's clotted clay, the dingiest clot. Alas, thou knowest not how little worthy of any love thou art. For whom wilt thou find to love ignoble thee? Save me. Save only me. All that thy child's mistakes fancies as lost, I have stored for thee at home. Rise, clasp my hand, and come." God love you.
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2: Man who's free to love is free to hate. He who is free to obey is free to rebel. Virtue in this concrete order is possible only in those spheres in which it is possible to be vicious. A man can be a saint only in a church in which it is possible to be a devil. You say, well, if I were God, I would destroy evil. Well, if you did that, you would destroy human freedom. God will not destroy freedom. If we do not want any dictators on this earth, certainly we do not want any dictators in the kingdom of heaven. And those, therefore, who would blame God for allowing man freedom to go on hindering and thwarting his work are like those who, seeing blots and smudges and errors in the student's notebook, would condemn the teacher for not snatching away the book and doing the copy himself.
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3: This is EWTN Daily Saint, where each story reminds us that holiness is possible in every age. Saints Maurice and his companions were Roman soldiers who chose martyrdom rather than obey unjust orders. Traditional accounts identify Maurice as the leader of the Theban Legion, a group of Christian soldiers from Egypt serving in the Roman army. When ordered to take part in the persecution of fellow Christians, Maurice and his companions refused. They proclaimed that they could not obey commands to act against their Christian beliefs. Consequently, the entire legion was executed for refusing to renounce the faith. Maurice and his companions are venerated across Europe and honored as patron saints of soldiers, armies, and the Pontifical Swiss Guard. He is honored as a symbol of Christian courage within military life and a patron of soldiers called to serve with integrity of conscience. May the life of Saints Maurice and his companions inspire you to grow closer to Christ today. Saint Maurice and companions, pray for us. To sign up for the Daily Saint emails, please visit EWTN.com/Daily Saint.
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5: ProPublica wants you to believe that pro-life laws are killing women with ectopic pregnancies. The facts say otherwise. According to the Charlotte Lozier Institute, 28% of all abortions now happen through telehealth. That's over 300,000 women a year who are mailed abortion pills with no ultrasound, no exam, and no doctor to catch an ectopic pregnancy. These telehealth abortion businesses are largely unregulated and ship pills to nearly anyone who's willing to click on them. The abortion industry stripped away every medical safeguard and then blames pro-life laws for the consequences. What's putting women in danger isn't protection for the unborn. It's the abortion industry and their reckless mail-order abortion scheme.
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16: 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All right, Pedro Quiles, our producer, Matt Kabinski handling phones, Ace McKay is on social media. I am the very raspy Tom Price along with Dr. David Anders.
9: Tom, how are you today?
16: Well, I'm feeling pretty good.
9: I'm glad to hear it.
16: But the voice says, oh, no, you're not. So hopefully we can all just kind of bear up for the next hour or so.
9: Great.
16: Hopefully
9: okay. Fantastic.
16: So we're going to lead off today with a question. Let's see. This is from Christian, who says, Dr. Anders, a Catholic friend said all words or actions of ours are either good or evil. There is no neutral. Is that correct thinking? I'm listening on my EWTN iPhone app. God bless you and Tom and everybody working to make the show possible.
9: Yeah, thanks. So, in Catholic theology, anything that you do in the state of grace is meritorious because you do it with the love of God.
16: Okay. Right?
9: So that would include like me taking a sip out of this coffee cup right now, right? That's not like just tons of merit, you know, to my account, but... You know, I'm taking care of my health.
16: Sure,
9: you know, I'm acting to try to have a clearer voice, or I'll be a better radio host. I mean, all those things are worth doing, and if they're done in the state of grace, which, as Joan of Arc said, if I am, may God keep me there, and if I'm not, may He put me there. Right?
16: Yeah.
9: Not making any claims about my state of grace. I just would pray to God that I be in the state of grace.
16: Sure.
9: Then that's valuable and it's worth doing. And if I'm not in the state of grace, then I'm acting out of hatred for God and the good and the true and the beautiful, and then therefore my actions are vicious and definitely not meritorious.
16: Christian, thanks so much for listening to us in Ladera Ranch, California. Here's a question, a text that just came in a moment ago from an anonymous listener. How does Catholicism interpret Galatians 1:15? Does Catholicism believe in any form of predestination, or is that just a Protestant thing?
9: Yeah, okay, so first of all, before I answer the question, I have to kind of go after the premise of the question. The premise of the question is that there is such a thing as the Catholic interpretation of a biblical verse.
16: Okay.
9: That's not true. That's not the way the Bible functions in Catholic life. And this is kind of an adjustment for Protestants who start thinking about Catholicism because they're used to thinking of the Bible in a certain way. Let me explain that. Many Protestants think that the Bible is a kind of systematic theology textbook. God, you know, inspires every single proposition in the text, and they're all to be read in a kind of level way. You know, there's no nuance there. It's just, you know, God said it, I believed it, that settles it. That's a popular, you know, Protestant bumper sticker. And the task of theology is to take all these discrete propositions that you find in the Bible and to sort of line them up into a systematic order so that they tell a coherent story. And when you've done that, the sum total of those propositional statements just is the sum total of theology and dogma. And that's just what you hold. Now, for that to work, for that theory to work, it just has to be the case that there's a univocal meaning to every verse of the Bible, right? It has to mean a thing, and it has to fit in the system.
16: Mm-hmm.
9: Well, Catholics don't approach the Bible this way. They don't think that the Bible, first of all, is a systematic theology textbook. They don't think it's the rule of faith for the church. They don't think it's the repository of everything that you know that you need to know about God. Like, those are all Protestant assumptions. Catholics think the Bible is inspired scripture. Yes, it's given to us for our edification and our correction and our improvement. Yes, it's

0: there to reveal things to us about God and help us in our relationship with Him. Yes, yes, yes. But it functions in a lot of ways that are not through sort of strict denotative propositional logic. I give you an example: the Psalms. The Psalms. I mean, the Psalms are poetry.
1: Yeah.
0: Right? And they use all kinds of metaphorical statements. Apocalyptic literature in the New Testament. Highly figurative language, right? That's more evocative than it is descriptive. The parables of Christ. The parables of Christ don't give you propositional information about morals or dogma. The parables of Christ are meant to evoke a kind of spiritual response. They're meant to provoke conversion, a change of heart, give you insight into your moral condition. That's an effect that the parables have, but it's not reliant on them sort of making a sort of denotative description of ontological reality that you have to assent to, mm-hmm. right? I mean, take the parable of the rich man and Lazarus. Am I supposed to infer from that that there was a poor beggar named Lazarus and a rich guy who died and went to torment, and that Abraham is hanging out watching them? Is that the point of the parable, or is the point of the parable to evoke repentance in me for my stinginess and to induce a kind of charity towards my neighbor? It's obviously the latter, right? And all the parables are the same way. I mean, the parable of the Good Samaritan isn't there to tell us about a guy from Samaria. It's there to change our moral behavior. So because of that, because the purpose of the Scripture is oftentimes more evocative than descriptive, you and I can read the same verse of the Bible, both agree that it's God's Word, both agree that it's inspired, and mm-hmm. it can evoke very different moral responses in us depending on our context or our situation or our moral condition. And St. Augustine's take was, as long as the effect of reading the Bible is to produce charity, then any interpretation is a good one. You follow what I'm saying? So there's not just one normative interpretation of the Bible, even for a Catholic. That being said, what do I think Paul is talking about in Galatians 1:15? Well, clearly, God is saying that He set Paul apart from his birth in order to be the light to the Gentiles. The book of Isaiah is very clear, right, that in the Messianic age, the Gentiles will also come to worship the God of Abraham. That's part of the eschatological promise. Paul saw himself as God's chosen instrument set aside to bring that prophecy to fulfillment.
1: All right. And we thank you so much for your text. We're going to get to another text in a moment here. 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We're live on this Tuesday afternoon. Do give us a call.
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1: It's called Communion with Dr. David Anders here on EWTN. We are live on this Tuesday afternoon. Love to chat with you about what's on your mind regarding the Catholic faith, especially if you are not a Catholic. 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

0: 6. I want to tell you about a wonderful book now available from EWTN Publishing, The Sufferings of the Holy Family, Family Love and Unity Through Difficult Times by Father Sebastian Walsh. You know, we often imagine the Holy Family as beyond reach, just too holy or too peaceful or too perfect to relate to our messy and wounded families. But you know what? When we look closely through the light of Scripture, a startling truth emerges. The lives of Jesus, Mary, and Joseph were marked by all too common hardship, misunderstanding, loss, danger, suffering caused by the sins of others. In this great book, Father Sebastian brings the Holy Family down from that stained glass distance, placing them firmly within reach. He shows how their lives speak directly to our own struggles, offering not guilt or idealism, but actual hope, real livable hope for wounded families today. 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Sainthood is possible where love is chosen, even when it costs. Here's the title, The Sufferings of the Holy Family, from Father Sebastian Walsh. 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Here is Jose in Fargo, listening on the great Real Presence Radio. Hello, Jose. What's on your mind today?
1: Hello. Thank you for the show. I'm calling because I just been reading this book about marriage, and it mentioned concupiscence.
2: Yeah.
1: And I would like to have it simplified.
2: Sure.
1: I don't understand.
2: Yeah. Concupiscence is an immoderate attachment to my own bodily pleasure. Right. And that could be, you know, I like to eat too much. I'm too interested in sexual gratification for its own sake. You know, anything that is sort of titillating to the senses, maybe I'm addicted to drugs or alcohol, or I watch too much TV, anything that is about stimulating my own sort of pleasure sensors, when I have an immoderate attachment to bodily or physical pleasure, that is the weakness of concupiscence. Now, the truth of the matter is all of us kind of have a natural tendency to concupiscence, you know. And so you have to develop the habit of temperance. And it's not easy to develop the habit of temperance. I mean, you start out by kind of, bare-knuckling it, right? You have some attraction to some delectable object, and you maybe indulge it too frequently. And then you say, I need to quit that. And so, you kind of try willpower for a while and clench your fists, and you maybe, you know, hum a tune or come up with a system to avoid the thing that's a temptation to you. And that's hard at first. But the longer you can hold out, the easier it becomes. And you know, years down the road, perhaps you've even developed the virtue of temperance where it becomes easy for you to avoid those kinds of triggers. But it takes steps to get there. So concupiscence is the weakness against which temperance is the cure.
0: Jose, is that helpful for you?
1: Yes, thank you very much.
2: Sure.
0: You are most welcome. Thanks for your call. That opens up a line for you right now at 833-288-EWTN. You can call or text 833-288-3986. Call to communion on this Tuesday afternoon. We're live here on EWTN. Let's go to a text we just received from James in Salem.

0: Right. So that's why we say that Christ has two natures. He has a human nature that's temporal. He has a divine nature that's eternal.
1: James, thanks for checking in from Salem, Oregon. Here's a text that came in from Mustafa in Philadelphia. He says, Dr. Anders, how is penal substitution not unjust? I thought we were each responsible for our own sins.
0: Penal substitution is extremely unjust. That's why Catholics reject that doctrine. That is not a Catholic doctrine. That is a Protestant doctrine. That is a Calvinist doctrine. Catholics do not interpret the death of Christ as vicarious punishment. That's not how we understand Jesus' death. God did not punish Jesus in our place. Christ's death is not vicarious punishment. Our sins are not imputed to him on the cross, nor is his righteousness imputed to us. All of those things, you correctly intuit, would be deeply unjust. It'd be the same thing as if a human judge said, well, this guy's guilty. This guy in the dock here is completely guilty. He's been convicted of the crime. I think we'll send Tom Price to jail.
1: Hey, wait a minute.
0: Doesn't make any sense. Absolutely unjust, you know, absolutely unjust. And Catholics look at the Protestant doctrine of penal substitution and we say, well, that's just crazy talk. And that's not what Scripture says. Scripture
1: right.
0: does not represent Jesus' death as a vicarious punishment. It raises the possibility in Isaiah 53 as to whether or not Christ was in fact punished by God. And it places that false conception in the mouths of Jesus' detractors. Right. So it says, as we regarded him as cut off by God and afflicted.
1: Yeah.
0: Right. And that is the way Christ's contemporaries saw him because of his suffering. They said, oh, well, God must have rejected this guy. Yeah. Well, the joke's on them because God vindicates him by raising him from the dead. Paul and Peter make this point explicitly in Philippians 2 and Acts chapter 2. The resurrection of Christ and the ascension of Christ are definitive proof that Christ was not, in fact, cut off from God. Right, so it's not vicarious punishment at all. It's several things. The death of Christ is a moral example of constancy in the face of injustice and the death of martyrdom. It is satisfaction, right, which is different from penal substitution. Satisfaction is when you do something supererogatory to essentially atone or make reparation for something. Christ can do that on behalf of somebody else without it being penal substitution. Christ's death is a defeat of sin and death and hell and the devil and his resurrection, the victory. And through baptism, we mystically participate in Christ's death and resurrection. That's what Paul says in Romans 6. We die with Christ in baptism, are raised again with him to new life, so that the power of Christ's life now comes to infuse us and we live a transformed and changed life. So all of these things are effects of the death of Christ, none of which involves this atrocity of penal substitution. Now, as long as I'm riffing,
1: yes.
0: Luther and Calvin, Calvin in particular, who invented this doctrine of penal substitution, recognized its intrinsic absurdity. They saw that it gives the appearance of injustice. How they handled that is fascinating. Rather than conceding, oh yeah, this thing's unjust, we can't hold this, their conclusion is, well, you just don't know what justice is. You poor mortal human with your depraved mind, you think this is unjust. That just goes to show you how much higher God's justice is than yours. Now, that might sound sophisticated, but it's very pernicious because the effect of Luther and Calvin's response to the charge of injustice or absurdity is to sever human reason and moral intuition from any connection to God, right? And it leaves you with a completely arbitrary conception of justice,
1: yeah,
0: as simply whatever God decrees, you just accept because God decrees it. And so the word therefore ceases to have any meaning distinct from power, right? If justice can't refer to something objective in the world, it just refers to the imposition of a single arbitrary will, then justice and power are indistinguishable, and it's a meaningless term. It's a meaning. In order for a word to have meaning, it has to have some shared meaning in a cultural or linguistic context. When we use the word justice in any society, we mean essentially people get what they deserve, reward or punishment or whatever, what have you, right? That's what the word means.
1: Mm-hmm.
0: If you say, well, it doesn't mean that, well, then it doesn't mean anything. And therefore, it becomes literally meaningless to say that God is just. And they're willing to bite the bullet on this. The reformers were willing to bite the bullet and go into full-on absurdism, which is why many of their heirs rejected, say, natural theology or natural law morality. Because again, that assumes that reason can get a purchase on reality that obligates us with respect to eternity.

0: Now, no one saw this paradox more clearly than the 20th century Protestant theologian Karl Barth. He put his finger on this. Now, he was a Protestant, so he accepted the absurdity, he accepted the paradox. And he recognized that the Catholic idea, the contrary Catholic idea, that, yeah, we actually do have some kind of rational knowledge of God and the moral life from our experience of nature, through the idea of analogy. Like, Catholics don't claim that we know God perfectly, but we claim that, you know, through the created order, we can get some sort of analogous knowledge of God. It's called the doctrine of the analogy of being. Barth understood that. He called the analogy of being the invention of Antichrist. Right? So for him, God's revelation is utterly disconnected to anything that could be intrinsically human, and there's no argument for it, there's no logic to it, there's no natural context in which it makes sense. It's just an utterly alien invasion. It's a very Gnostic concept of revelation, just something completely from the outside that comes and drops on you. That's Barth's concept. Emil Brunner, who was another famous German Protestant theologian at the time, had written a treatise on natural theology, and one of Barth's famous essays is "Nein, you know, I'll Emil Brunner." In other words, no to Emil Brunner, no on natural theology. Yeah, so it's a stark difference between Reformed and some Lutheran forms of Protestantism, and basically the rest of the human race.
1: Wow. Mustafa, thanks so much for your question. It is Call to Communion here on EWTN. Got about a half hour left to take your phone calls at 833-288-EWTN. 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Just got a text from Marie in Colorado who says, my question is about the fraternal correction that was taught in Matthew 18, the gospel about 3 Sundays ago. The following Sunday, we read about Sirach 27 telling us to forgive our neighbor's injustice and overlook faults. What's the context of that?
0: Sure. Well, context is key. All right. So in Sirach 27, we're talking about wisdom literature. And in Matthew 18, we're essentially talking about sort of ecclesiastical procedure. And there are two different genres, two different contexts, two different situations. You know, Jesus's admonition is that, you know, if there's a brother caught in sin whom you could help, and this presumes the fellow's a believer, right? That's part of the context. This is between Christians, that you have an obligation to admonish him and try to bring him to his senses. But, I mean, again, this presupposes that you have a shared identity as Christians or as Catholics. And, of course, if he ultimately doesn't listen to the church, then he can be excommunicated. Sirach's admonition, I think, is best understood in terms of just the human wisdom of how do you get along with your neighbors, whether they're Catholics or not. And, of course, Sirach's not written with an explicitly Catholic audience in view. And you've heard the expression, good fences make good neighbors.
1: Yeah.
0: Well, you know, tight lips also make good neighbors. And, I mean, my experience, I'm sure yours is the same, Tom, walking across the lawn to admonish your neighbor on his poor behavior is not a good way to make friends with your neighbors.
1: No,
0: you know?
1: It's not.
0: You know?
1: No,
0: now, I crossed a line on that myself one time because when I was in seminary, I had a neighbor who was a fellow seminary student who was, let's say, up to some interesting behavior.
1: Uh-oh.
0: And I kind of beat around the bush for a long time about whether I should or shouldn't say anything. And to this day, I don't know if I did the right thing. And I couldn't make up my mind what to do. And so I actually went to one of my professors without using any names. And I said, I got this dilemma and I don't know what the right thing to do is. Should I say something or not? And the professor said, well, you know, we had a guy, a dean on faculty who was kind of like the sort of the spiritual director of the school. And he said, let me go talk to Dean so-and-so. He's pretty wise. He didn't use any names. He said, I have this student and he's got this neighbor and this neighbor's a student. And as soon as he described the situation, the dean said, oh, I know who that guy is. I know who that guy is. And so it was unintentional on my part, but I ended up kind of like making a scandal, you know, because I was just trying to discern wisdom, you know, like, should I say something or not? I wasn't trying to reveal any personal information.
1: Yeah.
0: But in describing the context, somebody in the know was like, oh, yeah, I know who that is.
1: Wow.
0: And the person ended up getting rebuked.
1: Really?
0: Yes, and he was not happy with me. He was not happy with me.
1: So you didn't have to do the...
0: I didn't do the rebuking.
1: Yeah.
0: I didn't do the rebuking.
1: But the teacher did.
0: The dean.
1: The dean did.
0: The dean
1: did,
0: yeah.
1: Okay. There's a lesson for us all,
0: I think.
1: Oh, yeah. All right. Marie in Colorado, thanks so much for your text. If you would like to send us a text, here's the address.

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In a moment, we're going to get to a great email here from Kenny in New Orleans. 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

0: From the shrine of St. Pio Pietrelcina in San Giovanni Rotondo, Italy, join us for the solemn mass in honor of St. Padre Pio, today at noon on EWTN, Catholic Radio for the Philippines.
1: Hi, this is Jerry Usher of Take Two with Jerry and Debbie. I just love Archbishop Fulton Sheen. In addition to being a very holy man, I love the fact that he utilized the media to convey the message of the Catholic faith. Even though it was a different time and place than when we live in now, his show was consistently among the highest rated on television. Absolutely amazing. Throughout my career in Catholic media, I've often sought his prayers of intercession, and I know he's been there for me just like all the saints are. So I'm happy that he's going to be beatified very, very soon.
2: The wisdom of Mother Angelica.
3: Your imperfections are steps to holiness. They make you humble. 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They give you self-knowledge. 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If you have a problem with drinking, don't accept an invitation to a cocktail party. You're not going to stand there with ginger ale in your hand. See, you put yourself in temptation. The purpose the Lord allows us to retain our imperfection is in an overcoming. I choose between God or myself or the world or the enemy.
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5: 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Here's that email now from Kenny in New Orleans. He says, I'm sorry I don't remember the actual wording, but sometimes you say that one cannot know that the Catholic Church is the one true church. It must be accepted by faith, according to the Magisterium. Well, I really like this idea because it entirely changes the way I view evangelization, and I'd like to know more. So my question is, where can I read up on this? Is it from the Catechism or some other source? Thank you both for making Call to Communion the best show on radio. How about that? Kenny from New Orleans.
6: Yeah, thanks. So let me contextualize the remark a little bit. An analogy I often use on the show is to compare the knowledge of the Catholic faith to the knowledge of your wife's character. So can I give you a deductive argument that can prove conclusively that, say, my wife is trustworthy? No, such a thing would be impossible. What I can do is I can give you a history of her trustworthy behavior, and I can give you good reasons to believe that she's trustworthy, so much so that it would be irresponsible for me or you to distrust her, right? The right thing to do is to rely on her character and her testimony. That's not the same thing as saying that I know it with deductive certainty. And of course, there have been plenty of people in history who have had that kind of certainty of, say, their spouse's fidelity and been mistaken. So the subjective fact of your certainty isn't the same thing as actual knowledge. Mm-hmm. If you have real knowledge, I mean, one of the definitions philosophers give of knowledge is justified true belief, right? And the qualifier true is essential there. It's not knowledge if it isn't true, right? It may be conviction, but it's not knowledge.
5: Right, right.
6: And so I can have a justified confidence in my wife's reliability. It's not the same thing as saying that I am certain of the truth of the proposition that she will always be trustworthy, because people have been deceived about such things in the past. So when making that reliance on her, I'm in fact making an act of faith, but it's not an act of faith taken in a vacuum. It's not theistic in the sense that it's just a sort of bare assertion, an existential leap in the dark to decide my wife is trustworthy. Those kind of shotgun weddings usually end in disaster. You know? No, this one is based on, you know, 34 years of, well, actually, if you count our pre-engagement, you know, it would be more like 35, 36 years of actual lived history with her, you know. So there's warrant for it, but it's not the same thing as deductive certainty.
5: Sure.
6: In the same way, the church says there are motives of credibility, that is, reasons to rely on the church's testimony, reasons to believe the church is trustworthy, but they cannot be held with deductive certainty. And in fact, the claim that you can provide a deductive proof of the Catholic religion is in fact heretical. Because what happens if you do that is faith becomes exclusively a matter of the intellect compelled by evidence rather than an act of personal commitment.
5: Mm-hmm.
6: And it's intrinsic to faith as a virtue that it is essentially dependent on the will's decision to follow the Catholic faith. Now, I may do so because, look, I think there are good evidences for the faith. There are good reasons to give myself to the Catholic Church. But at the end of the day, I still have to make a decision. I'd like to tell a personal anecdote about this. I grew up in a tradition, Calvinism, that teaches that, in fact, people have deductive certainty of the act of faith, right? They make the claim that the Catholic Church says you can't make, that you can know for sure. In fact, if you've ever read Evangelism Explosion by James Kennedy, famous Presbyterian pastor, one of the rhetorical questions he asks is, do you know for sure you're going to heaven? And the presumption is, well, I should be able to know for sure. In fact, the Westminster Confession, a Protestant doctrine, Protestant confession, says you can have infallible certainty that you're going to go to heaven when you die if you're elect, right? So that's very much baked into the program. And the idea is the Holy Spirit is said to persuade the soul of this subjective certainty, and then they know that they know that they know. Well, the day that Protestantism fell apart for me was the day I started thinking philosophically about that claim and realized that there was no inference I could draw from my own religious experience that could warrant a claim about metaphysics or ontology or eschatology or the last things, right? Nothing could happen in me that could give me objective certainty that something out there was true, right? And that the only thing I could conclude from a religious experience is that I had had a religious experience. Right, and the Protestant claim was too strong, and so that threw me into a period of doubt about, well, can I know that anything is true? Can I know the Catholic faith is true? Can I know that Christianity is true? And I encountered St. Thomas Aquinas, and Aquinas gave me this classic Catholic doctrine of faith. There are things I can rationally know. The truth of the faith isn't one of them. There are evidences for it, but it's an act of the will commanding the intellect to believe something that exceeds the bounds of the intellect. And the First Vatican Council teaches the same thing. So I got that intellectually. But emotionally, I was still waiting for the Holy Spirit to tell me definitively the Catholic faith was true. And I was kind of on the fence about becoming Catholic. Because I could see the reasons to be Catholic. I could see problems with being Catholic. I kind of wanted to be Catholic. But I didn't just really know. You know, at the end of the day, I wasn't sure. And fool me once, shame on you. Fool me twice, shame on me. So I had kind of I was kind of a little bit burned from, you know, sort of overcommitting myself religiously I was hesitant to become Catholic. So I made a couple of appointments to talk to priests. And the first priest I went to talk to, nice guy, but just didn't have a lot to say. Just kind of a demure, silent type, you know. Second priest I went to basically didn't hold Catholic doctrine. He told me flat out that he didn't believe this, that, and the other Catholic doctrine. So I enjoyed the guy. We had a nice time talking, and I did learn some things from him, but I was like, well, he's not going to answer my questions. This isn't going to help me. You know? Then I went to a third priest, the one who eventually confirmed me, and I said, here's where I am, you know, with my struggles. And he said, well, how about the motives of credibility? And I said, okay, well, how about the motives of incredibility? You know, and he got a kick out of that. He thought that was funny. And he said, well, what about your moral obligation to worship God? And I thought, huh, you know, I've never framed it that way before. But of course, he's right.
5: Yeah.
6: You know, that's a good question. I need to think about that one. And we kind of beat around the bush for a little while longer. And he finally said, well, look, you know, you don't need to go through RCIA because you've read so much theology. You kind of know this thing already. But I've got November the 16th open on my calendar. Would you like me to confirm you then? And he put the question to me and kind of demanded an answer. And it was in that moment that I realized the condition I'm in now is never going to change.
5: Mm-hmm.
6: I'm never going to have more certainty than I have now. And I don't have certainty. I just have an inclination. And that it's never going to get better than this. If I do nothing, it might weaken. He's put the thing on the table for me. I know what the doctrine says about the act of faith. Now's the time for me to put up or shut up. Am I going to become Catholic or not? Only because this priest said, how about November the 16th? If he hadn't put a date on the calendar, I think I would have dawdled. But he put a date on the calendar, and I went, yeah, that's what I have to do. It's that or not be a Christian.
5: And you're glad he did.
6: And so November the 16th, 2003, entered the Catholic Church. And it had everything to do with understanding and construing the act of faith the way the church says it is to be construed. Now, you asked for reading material.
5: Yeah.
6: Go read St. Thomas on the act of faith.
5: Oh, okay.
6: And go read and on the discipline of theology. And read the canons and decrees mm-hmm. of the First Vatican Council, and the decree on the Catholic faith on the Son of God.
5: Okay, yeah. Some great resources for you there, Kenny in New Orleans. Thanks so much for your email. Call to communion here on EWTN. Interesting text that just came in. Why does it feel like Catholics are constantly suffering and guilty of sin? I have yet to meet a joyful Catholic.
6: Oh, well, I dare to say you probably haven't met a whole lot of Catholics. I mean, there are certainly joyful Catholics
5: out there. We got a whole building full of them
6: right,
5: here.
6: Exactly. There are certainly joyful Catholics out there. There are also morose Catholics and melancholic Catholics, and there are Catholics that have real problems in their life, right? I mean, there are... James Joyce once said kind of derisively about the church, here comes everybody, which is a pretty good description. And when, you know, I've looked at sociological data on Catholics in North America, and, you know, you might look at something like, say, wealth distribution. You know, where are Catholics? Are they, you know, toward the richer end, towards the poorer end?
5: Mm-hmm.
6: Guess where Catholics are? We're like smack on the median, you know, education level, smack on the median, you know, psychological health, smack on the median. Like, we're about as average as you can possibly get because there's so many of us. Like, you know, the outliers kind of tend to wash out of the statistical data, and Catholicism is just a pretty good cross-section of humanity. And consequently, you're going to find, you know, a pretty much normal distribution of things like, you know, depressive personalities versus ebullience and excitement. I mean, you're just going to find that, right?
5: Sure.
6: Now, I should also add that theologically, the church tells us that the way we identify with Christ is not through our positive emotional affect, but through our suffering. Now, everybody suffers at some point in their life. I mean,
5: sure.
6: If you haven't suffered yet, it's coming, maybe. I mean, maybe it won't come to your deathbed, but that's why we pray for help in my last agony. I mean, it's coming for you. Eventually, you will suffer. The question is, what are you going to do with that? What are you going to do with that? And are you going to use that as an opportunity to identify with Christ and grow in virtue and holiness, or are you going to withdraw into your own little private world of pain and become narcissistic and selfish? You know, in this country, there are a lot of Catholics who are either immigrants or are the children of immigrants or the grandchildren of immigrants. And that experience itself is often motivated by intense suffering. I mean, why do people become immigrants? Why do they leave their home country and come to this country, the United States?
5: Yeah.
6: It's usually because they've had a kind of a rough road at home. You know, I mean, they've got problems in their lives. That's normal. That's just human life. Now, I gave a talk actually to a group of wealthy Catholic donors, and I won't say where. But I was in support of a Catholic agency. I gave a talk to a group of wealthy Catholic donors, and I elected to just speak on suffering. And I laid it on thick. And one of the attendees came up to me afterwards, and he said, "Yeah, Anders, look around. These people in this room are people who do not have a lot of suffering." I mean, this was the Learjet crowd.
5: Okay.
6: You know?
5: I mean,
6: this was the Delta Gold Company. You know, they were the people who vacation in Bali. You know,
5: and yeah.
6: Whose kids are all getting PhDs at Notre Dame or in med school or whatever. And like, they didn't have a lot of suffering, and they were right. You know, he was right. This particular group of Catholics had it pretty good. But one woman came up to me kind of on the sly, and she said, "Thank you, Dr. Anders, for sharing this. Let me tell you what's going on in my life." And she kind of told me in private what other people wouldn't say in public, you know. So, you know, some of these folks, maybe they didn't know a lot of suffering. but there's always somebody in the room who's got real problems, and they may not tell you about them, you know. A Protestant preacher who I don't think much of anymore, actually, once said, but I like this saying, he said, if you preach to hurting people, you'll never lack for an audience.
5: Wow. Great quote there, and thank you so much for your text. Do appreciate that. Call to Communion here on EWTN. 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Here is a text now that came in. How do I talk to my devout Catholic friend who's also happens to be proudly gay?
6: Yeah. I don't know. Have you considered pizza? You know, coffee shops always work really well in my book. Movies and television, books in common, Indian food. Why not just be human with your proudly gay friend? I mean, I take it you're proudly Catholic.
5: Probably.
6: All right. I mean, you know, do you walk around always wearing a sign going proudly Catholic? Ask me about it. Probably not. You know, I mean, yes, there are people who do that, you know, with their homosexuality, yeah. Wear it on their shirt sleeve. But I mean, anybody who has their axe to grind is not a very friendly dinner guest, you know, whatever their axe is, whether it's their Catholicism or their homosexuality or their, you know, their interest in their particular football team or their political party. You just don't want to listen to a blowhard go on all day, you know. They're human beings. Everybody's a human being. Christ, yeah. You know, went and had, I mean, he had the first century equivalent of pizza and beer in coffee shops with people that his contemporaries regarded as really messed up, prostitutes, tax collectors, you know, other unsavory types. And that's where Jesus chose to spend his time. Why not do likewise? I mean, you don't have to bring the Catholic thing or the moral thing up in every conversation. In fact, I think it's counterproductive to do so unless your friend really, really, really knows how much you love him. You have to earn the right to have a comment on somebody's lifestyle. And, you know, I have people in my life that I love very much whose lifestyles I will never comment on because it would be fruitless. There's no point. Yep. There's no point. But letting them know I love them, there's always a point.
5: Always. Thanks so much for your text. Hope that is helpful for you. Here's a text from Marianne in Cleveland who says, Dr. Anders, I have heard you say that Jesus' death on the cross is not penal substitution, but I don't know why he had to die that way. Was he a martyr?
6: Thanks. A great question. So, well, to be sure, he was a martyr. Absolutely, he was a martyr. I mean, a martyr is someone who dies for their beliefs or their convictions or their commitments, and that is absolutely what Jesus died for. I mean, he wasn't put to death for being a Judean, right, or for being right-handed or whatever he was. He was put to death specifically for his claim that he was the king of the Jews.
5: Mm-hmm.
6: And the fact that he had sort of stirred up the popular element in Jerusalem, and the Romans felt threatened by that, so they offed him, right? It was very much in response to his religious claims that he was put to death. Therefore, he is a martyr. Now, St. Peter says in his epistle that aspect of the death of Christ is imitable, right? We should regard Jesus's suffering and death as an example to be followed. Our willingness to be persecuted for righteousness' sake after Jesus' model is part of what the death of Christ accomplishes for us. It does other things as well. You know, generally in culture, we regard the heroic martyrdom as noble, right? That's why we put up monuments to people in Washington, D.C. We have, you know, monuments to Martin Luther King Jr. I mean, I think every urban street in America is named after the man, right? There's a Martin Luther King Jr. Boulevard in every city in America.
5: Like,
6: why do we valorize King's death? Well, because it was heroic. Well, the Catholic position and the biblical position is that verdict is not something that only humans share. God also shares the position of valorizing noble death. It's meritorious, right? So the death of Christ has value in and of itself as a noble act. Philippians 2 talks about this. It says that because Christ was obedient unto death on a cross, God exalted him. So the exaltation of Christ as God's vindication of his suffering servant has meritorious value that Christ can then, as it were, and this is a metaphor, don't take me literally, can purchase redemption for the church, right? That then Peter says this explicitly in Acts chapter 2, that because of the death of Christ, God poured out his spirit on the body of Christ, which is the church. Now, that aspect that I just described is what we call satisfaction. It's the doctrine of sacrifice, not the doctrine of penal substitution.
5: Okay.
6: There's another aspect of the death of Christ that's more mysterious, but Paul talks about it in Romans 6, and that is that in physically dying, Jesus sort of takes himself out of the legal realm of the human race. Romans 7 talks about that explicitly. Like marriage, he says, only obligates you when you're alive. When you're dead, you're no longer obligated to the bond of matrimony. So when you die physically, you're sort of cut off from all the rules. Like that ship has sailed, it's done with. And that in rising from the dead, Christ inaugurates a new form of life that is on a completely different level and no longer has to, it's not subject to the same principles as earthly life. And Paul's position is that when you are in Christ through baptism, you become a member of his body, you become a participant in his escape from the law of sin and death and hell and the devil, right? You share in his victory over these things through the resurrection. We die with Christ in baptism, he says. We rise again with him to new life. And so the death of Christ through baptism, we get a mystical participation in Christ's victory over the principles of this world. And the fruit of that is the transformation of our interior lives, where we no longer have to govern our behavior simply by the thou shalt and the thou shalt not of the Old Testament, but rather by an inner principle of love that God has poured into our hearts. All of these things are effects of the death of Christ, none of which is a penal substitution.
5: Marianne, thanks so much for listening to us in Cleveland. Here's a text that just came in. My extended family is Protestant. They pick and choose churches based on culture, sermons, vibe, etc. This is hard for me as a Catholic. How do I approach these family members, or do I just look at their heart and pray for them to be virtuous?
6: Yeah, so when you say approach them, I take it you mean how can I approach them with the information that they're thinking about church the wrong way, right?
5: I think so.
6: And if that's the case, then I would ask you the question, if you have approached your family members in this way and you've said these sorts of things, how successful have you been? And my guess is not very successful, because most people aren't very successful at that kind of outreach. You can become successful at it only after you have built deep, deep trust and vulnerability, so much so that they're willing to ask you about your Catholic faith. You know, St. Peter says in his epistle, always be ready to give an answer to those who ask you.
5: Yeah.
6: And that is what apologetics is. That's why the format of this show is call me and tell me why you're not a Catholic. Ask me your question about the Catholic faith. I'll respond. It's not me pontificating about, you know, the evils of this or that other religion. It's other people calling me and asking me for my opinion or my input. And there's something strange about the medium of radio that people will ask us questions that they wouldn't ask their brother or their sister or their neighbor, you know. And often when I'm pitching, by the way, support Catholic radio. If you haven't considered giving to EWTN, please do so. When I'm pitching for Catholic radio out on the road, I'll usually say, look, nobody, your neighbor probably will not walk across your yard and knock on your door and ask you to tell you about your Catholic faith. Never happened to me. But that same neighbor will call me. He'll call Catholic radio and he'll ask the question he won't ask you. That's why I always tell people Catholic radio is the best tool we have for evangelization. Because for some odd reason, something to do with culture and technology, we have this into people's lives. They're willing to ask us questions about the Catholic faith. We're more than happy to answer. So if you feel the call to evangelism and you don't know how to do it, we know how to do it.
5: Yeah.
6: So please consider supporting EWTN.
5: Absolutely. I often say that it's evangelization for shy people.
6: That's right. That's exactly. Yeah, well, it's not just for the shy. It's for those who know how to make the most efficient use of their resources.
5: Yeah.
6: You know, I could try to go to seminary or go to graduate school and get a master's in theology. Or I could just go to EW10.com and click on the donate link.
5: Yep, there you go. Here's a text just received. To work outside the home or to be a stay-at-home mother, who is the Proverbs 31 wife?
6: Well, the Proverbs 31 wife is a parable, right?
5: Okay. All right.
6: She's not an historic individual. And, of course, Proverbs 31 was written in the context of an agrarian tribal society. We don't live in an agrarian tribal society, unless, of course, you're listening to this show from some places in the world where you do live in an agrarian tribal society.
5: Yeah,
6: you know,
5: yeah.
6: I have some friends that are from Cameroon in the priesthood, and I remember going to one priest one time in confession, and I raised a question, a moral question, about the world of modern finance and investment philosophy and decisions. And he rolled his eyes and shook his head, and he said, capitalism. We don't worry about this kind of stuff in Cameroon, you know, different moral questions.
5: Yeah.
6: But, you know, so there are people who live in agrarian societies and tribal cultures, you know, today, but not most of the listeners to this radio show. And so I think you have to draw your own application. You know, I mean, there are plenty of Catholic families that can't make it on one salary. And they want to send their kids to Catholic schools, and they can't do that. Catholic schools are unfortunately prohibitively expensive for some people. And so, you know, mom says, this is a value. This is how I want to transmit the faith to my kids. And so to do that, maybe I got to go, you know, get a job. You know, maybe I'm not spinning wool or fleece or something on these other things that the Proverbs woman does, but you're doing what you can to contribute to the welfare of your family. And the point of marriage is that we cease to live for ourselves. We live for this community we brought into existence, which is the Catholic family. And our ultimate goal is to teach virtue and help our kids live the faith and to love one another and love God and love their neighbor and to be an example of a Catholic life well lived to the world. And as soon as I say that, I want to give a pass to all the people whose Catholic lives are falling apart and whose families are not perfect, because as soon as you hear that, oh, that's what I'm supposed to do, you think, well, I must be a great failure. No, that's not true, because sometimes the best example you can show is how do you hold up in the face of adversity when things aren't going the way they should go for your kids, and you can't take the blame for that. They make their own moral choices and they live in their own culture. But fidelity to your vocation as Catholic mom, Catholic husband, you know, within your cultural context is how you live this and all the virtues.
5: Dr. David Andrews, thank you, sir. Do hang in there. John in Boise, Idaho, we're going to save your question. Pedro, if you would grab that question, that text that just came in, we'll answer that on tomorrow's program, assuming my voice holds out. Until next time, I'm Tom Price along with Dr. David Andrews. Thanks for joining us. See you next time here on EWTN's Call to Communion. Have a beautiful day. God bless.
7: After 18 years of working with them, I've met countless teenagers who walk through life like wounded puppies. Guys dying for someone to tell them they matter, and girls waiting for someone to build them up and tell them they're beautiful. My goal is to tell my little girls, you're beautiful, so many times that when a guy says, baby, you're beautiful, they say, I know, my dad's been saying that since I was two. But ultimately, there's a sense of inner beauty and worth that their dad can't even give them. They have to find it for themselves. They have to find it in God. And as they do, they become men and women who have an inner strength, inner beauty, and sense of who they are that doesn't depend on any worldly affirmation. They become men and women who walk through life like royalty. And nothing is more beautiful than that. Where do you get your sense of beauty and worth from? 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
8: Prayer has been so powerful in my communication with God, understanding the church better, most importantly, understanding the Lord better, and myself better. I heard it said once that God answers knee-mail, as in K-N-E-E. Prayer is powerful. One of the favorite things I love to do when it comes to prayer is to ask for the intercession of the great saints. Try it sometime. You'll be very, very impressed and surprised by the amazing power of prayer.
9: Mother Angelica, answering the call.
3: We have another call. Hello?
10: Hi.
3: Hi, where are you from?
10: I'm from Connecticut.
3: Wonderful, and what is your question?
10: I have an illness, and I can't work, and I feel no self-worth, and I feel empty inside. And there are some things that I do, but is there anything else I can do to feel good again?
3: Sweetheart, you're very blessed by God. Many people have illnesses that make them feel, well, unproductive. That's your most productive time of your life. See, that's what, those are signs we don't see. That's what I'm trying to get over to everybody. My productiveness is not in building a network. Productiveness comes from pain and suffering. Don't mean you always have to have pain and suffering, but getting up in the morning can be a pain. But God has put you in a position where you're like Him. When He was on the cross, He was fastened by nails. He couldn't move. And when He did, He could breathe for a few seconds. But soon as His body fell, are we saying He was not productive? Salvation came from that cross. And you, my dear, have been chosen by God. How do you know? Many a priest will be saved because of your pain. Many people away from the church for years and years and years. And suddenly they get a grace of conversion. Somebody earned that. Maybe it was you. It isn't that you have to be a contemplative. But just know that from the moment you wake up to the moment you go to bed, every pain, every heartache, that empty feeling that we all get, that feeling of being unproductive, that's the world. Don't you let the world say anything to you about being unproductive. The Son of God was productive, and He lost everybody but His mother, one disciple, and an ex-prostitute. Not a good batting average. Except for His mother, you know. And she stood there like a woman, accepting everything He had and gave for you and me. Read your scriptures, say your rosary. No, you're important to the world. So when you get to heaven, you'll see all these people coming towards you. You'll say, "Oh Lord, who are those?" I said, "Well, those are all the people you saved." "Me? Yeah."
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13: I'm Father Bernard McGuckey. I'm standing outside St. James's Palace here in the heart of London. Join me to hear the connection between this building and one of the great devotions of Catholicism, devotion to the Sacred Heart.

Welcome to the Queen's Chapel here in St. James's Palace, situated between Trafalgar Square and Buckingham Palace. We're here because an extraordinary event in Catholic history took place here. In the middle of the 17th century, Claude Lacolombiere, the chaplain to the Duchess of York, first referred to what would become modern devotion to the Heart of Christ. Claude was a young Jesuit who had just finished his training as a Jesuit, and he so impressed his superiors that he was entrusted with very difficult assignments. Père Lachaise, who's well known to the world for having given the name to the famous cemetery in Paris in which you'll find the likes of Chopin, Oscar Wilde, and other great luminaries. He realized the quality of Claude, and when there was a search to find a suitable chaplain to Mary of Modena, who had just become the Duchess of York, Claude was recommended for this difficult post. So he arrived here in 1676. While here, and he preached in this church, he first referred to a chosen soul, he didn't say her name, who had been privileged to have extraordinary revelations of the Heart of Christ. This wonderful revelation, which still is making echoes all these centuries later, was about the extraordinary love in the heart of God for every one of us, whatever our background, religion, race, or creed, that God has a heart for all of us. And really what he was wanting was that we would have a heart for others. It's a simple message, but it's deep and profound. It was also in this building, in the chaplain's quarters, where Claude kept his famous diaries. And he was more detailed about Margaret Mary in the diaries. He never mentioned her name. But then, when he eventually died, these diaries were discovered in this building. They blew her cover. She was quietly living her religious life in the center of France. No one knew except her superiors about the extraordinary things that had happened in her life. And suddenly she was an important figure in the religious life of France. So here we are today, right in the heart of London. And maybe if your hearing is good, you might hear one of the bands in the vicinity here that celebrate the life of the monarchy here in London. Claude had to be very discreet in his dealings with people here. One night, a Franciscan priest called John Wall came to spend the night with him in the chaplain's quarters. It was All Saints' Night, 1677. They talked all through the night, and John Wall said he felt as if he were in the presence of John the Evangelist returned to the world to rekindle love in our hearts. John Wall was hanged, drawn, and quartered within the year, was actually canonized before Claude Lacolombiere, canonized with the other English martyrs in 1670. His problems started because on one occasion, someone came to him and pretended that he was interested in taking instructions in the Catholic faith, but it was a ruse, it was a trick to involve unfairly Claude in a conspiracy. Around that time, Titus Oates was very active and it created the impression that there was a wholesale program to kill the monarch. Claude was arrested, he was put in the King's Bench prison, was there for some months, was tried on several occasions, but it was obvious that the case was totally without foundation. While in the King's Bench, he contracted tuberculosis, from which he would eventually die. But the reason why he wasn't, like some of his other Jesuit colleagues, put to death was because of his French citizenship. He was banished from England, crossed
the Channel and made his way back to France. But these 2 years were very, very important in his own life and in the development of the concept of devotion to the Sacred Heart. Margaret Mary could not preach this herself because she was an enclosed nun, and she had to call on the help of others, and the ones she turned to were Jesuits. Her superiors, when she revealed this extraordinary revelation she had received, brought in some other directors. Most of them thought she was just having fantasies, and one of them recommended that she be given good hot soup as a solution to her problems. The great source of the strength of Claude La Colombière was, as he said himself, his daily mass. He led a very rigorous life. In fact, he didn't light a fire in his room in this building in the heart of the London cold. He ate very sparingly, worked all the time. His whole life was given to others. He said mass here on the altar behind me, and we've actually got the sacred vessels that he used when he was here, the chalice and the container for the bread and wine, and also actually the very candles were the ones he used when he was here in London. Over on the right, there is a dish that was used for bringing up the offertory gifts at the Mass. While he described England as a land of crosses, because he saw the extraordinary suffering that was been endured by people very, very valiantly, and he was in awe of their wonderful faith. And what he wanted to do was deepen that faith, strengthen it. But he had to go about it in a very, very prudent way, very, very carefully. Mary of Modena herself, the Duchess of York, had actually hoped to become a visitation nun herself, but for reasons of state, on the invitation of the Pope, she became the Duchess of York and was a wonderful friend to her two stepdaughters, Mary and Anne. In fact, Mary, who subsequently married William III, loved her stepmother so much that she invited her over to Holland when she was having her first child. Sadly, the child was stillborn, but it was an indication of how affectionate this young woman was. She was profoundly Catholic, but it didn't prevent her opening out to everyone at the court. She depended immensely on Claude La Colombière and was guided by him in finding her way through all the delicate situations in which she found herself. She was very young when she came here, and one of her expressions of her fidelity to him was in 1697, she had been so taken by devotion to the Sacred Heart that she was the first person to appeal to Rome to have the Feast of the Sacred Heart introduced into the church. It wasn't conceded at the time. A couple of hundred years later, it was, but she was the first to ask for it. I first heard the name Claude La Colombière many years ago in the little chapel of the Sacred Heart where I was baptized, made my first communion, and was actually ordained in North Antrim, in the north part of Ireland. And I remember distinctly during what was known as the Holy Hour, and the Holy Hour really was an idea that came from the Lord through Margaret Mary. I remember distinctly the priest using these words, and I didn't know at the time. I knew they were from somebody called Claude La Colombière, but they come back to me. This is what he said. Men may deprive me of possessions and of honor. Sickness may strip me of strength and the means of serving you. I may even lose your grace by sin, but I shall never lose my hope. I shall keep it till the last moment of my life, and at that moment all the demons in hell shall strive to tear it from me in vain. In peace I lie down and at once fall asleep,
But the part I still remember, and it was almost the first religious light I ever got in my life, others may look for happiness from their wealth or talents. Others may rest on the innocence of their life, or the severity of their penance, or the amount of their alms, or the fervor of their prayers. It is you and none other, Lord, who make me rest secure. As for me, Lord, all my confidence is my confidence itself. No one has hoped in the Lord and has been confounded. When Claude wrote that, he didn't realize what lay ahead of him, because sickness would rob him of the ability to do the things he wanted to do. But he was very fortunate that Margaret Mary had a special message for him from the Lord. Eventually, he couldn't even dress himself. This dynamic young man, who would have become one of the great littérateurs of France, because he was even known in his 20s for his beautiful style of French. She told him what the Lord has said to her. When he was young and full of energy, he glorified me by what he did. But now that he can do nothing, I glorify myself through him. That was a consolation to Claude. The meeting of Claude Lacolombiere and Margaret Mary had an influence similar to that of Francis and Claire, or Benedict and Scholastica. And often in the church and in Christian history, it was a combined effort of two saints, a male and a female, that produced such extraordinary results. Claude was on his own here, but he had been inspired by what he learned from Margaret Mary. So Claude Lacolombiere, the name means the dovecote, Colombiere, spent 2 years here in his very short life. While here, he composed some of the beautiful prayers that we still associate with him. Claude's famous prayer for self-forgetfulness reveals a never-growing conviction that holiness is always God's work. He would need great virtue to accept gracefully what God had in store for him. His prayer was found among his effects after his death. Sacred Heart of Jesus, help me to learn perfect selflessness, since this is the only path to you. Teach me what I must do to attain the purity of your love, the desire for which you have inspired in me. I feel powerless ever to succeed in this aim without a very exceptional light and special help that I can only expect from you. Accomplish your will in me, Lord. I know I resist it, but it seems to me that I would truly like not to resist. It is you who will have to do it all, Divine Heart of Jesus Christ. The glory of my sanctification will be yours alone, and this is the only reason that I wish to desire perfection. Amen. She tells us that when she was young, she only prayed to Our Lady. She didn't feel that she should go straight to Jesus. She always went through Mary to Jesus. And while Our Lady was a mother to her, at times Our Lady could be demanding. She tells us that on one occasion, as a little girl, she was sitting down saying the rosary. Our Lady appeared to her with a frown on her face and said, "My child, you are serving me so negligently." And the little child went down on her knees immediately. And she said for the rest of her life, she hardly ever prayed except on her knees. And she said those words made a very, very profound impact on her. They stayed with her for the rest of her life. When she was 8 years of age, her father died. At that stage, she left this chateau and was sent as a boarder to the poor Clares in a nearby town. And this is where she learned her love of religious life.
She considered that all the sisters were saints, and she hoped that one day she'd be one of them. So this

for the rest of our life, none of our sufferings seemed difficult or hard, because she continually saw herself as a lover of Jesus and called in some way to live out some of his suffering. She was taken to the Poor Clare convent, where she had a relative. She loved the nuns and they had taught her, but somehow or other she felt this was not where she should be. And she said to her cousin, "If I came here, it would be out of love of you. I want to go simply out of love for Jesus." Sometime after that, she visited the town of Paray-le-Monial, and while near a visitation convent there, she heard an inner voice say, "This is where I want you to be." But she had no very clear idea of what would be involved. Suffering was a part of the life of Margaret Mary from early on. She had this suffering in her family. She had a strange suffering in her life. I think she should be the patron saint of those with allergies. The allergy in her family was cheese, which is a particular problem in this part of the world where they make some of the most beautiful cheese in the world. But the only condition that was made by her brother when she eventually did become a religious was that she would not be asked to eat cheese. That was overruled, and she was actually told to eat cheese like everybody else. And it went on for the whole of her life, and she said it was excruciating, the pain that that involved for her every time she took cheese. So we have got a patron saint of people with allergies. Under family pressure, she tended to weaken in her resolve not to get married when people tried to convince her, almost convinced her, that her vow of chastity as a child was irrelevant, that she didn't know what she was doing and that she could forget about it. She was beginning to waver, and she had already, it was out of her teen years at this stage. She was actually confirmed when she was 22 years of age. The reason for that was the bishop of the area was lax about confirming the children on a regular basis. Margaret Mary's confirmation was the flowering of all the great gifts of the Holy Spirit. She was no longer a teenager or a child. She grew into someone very, very strong, was able to endure the extraordinary sufferings that would lie ahead of her when she eventually did enter a convent. In our next program, we're going to go behind the monastery walls, as a great privilege from the sisters, to see what life was like for this woman who has had such an impact on the whole subsequent life of Catholicism. So, thank you for being with us. May the blessing of Almighty God, the Father, the Son, and the Holy Spirit remain with you always.

0: Hello and welcome back to our series, Catholic Enlightenment, where we look at the influence of Catholic faith and ideas upon civilization. I'm Father Marcus Holden. I'm joined by my good friend, Father Andrew Pinsent. We're here in the Catholic Shrine of St. Augustine of England in Ramsgate. Father Andrew, today we're going to look at the influence of Catholic faith, the impact of it upon the world of morality and law and the battle between good and evil. Mm. Father Andrew, you're a philosopher in Oxford University. You work in the theology faculty. What do you say morality is?
1: Well, morality has many definitions, but a good working definition is to describe it as a general study of goodness and right action, of goodness and right action. So if we're exploring the theme of how Catholicism has influenced morality, we've got to look at how it's influenced those two things, our understanding of the human good and our understanding of human action.
0: Because when people think of morality, they think of a list of do's and don'ts, or tick boxes, or avoiding certain sins, perhaps. Is that not the correct understanding of morality?
1: Well, that's almost a caricature. It can be part of morality, but there's a much bigger picture here. And we've got to go back to the first principles. So what does it mean to

0: good as a human being. Now, there's a great contrast here, because if you go back to the world before Christianity, go back to the world of ancient Greece, then to be good was to be a good citizen in a city-state. And in fact, goodness was probably only possible for a small part of the population, a small elite who were educated and who weren't slaves, for example. And with the coming of Christianity, that situation changes radically. There is a call to everyone, male and female, a slave and free, people across the world. And the call is to become saints. And the saint isn't just a slightly better human being as a citizen of a state. And a saint isn't just a rational animal, as the Greeks used to describe human beings. But a saint is a person who's achieved glory in the kingdom of heaven. That's what human goodness is. And that's how that is the way that the structure of humanity changes as well, because what is moral is what helps us to achieve that goal.
1: And we have freedom. This is the great gift that we have. Freedom, though, is often misunderstood, isn't it, in today's world?
0: Well, today the word freedom is often mistaken and confused with the word license, so doing whatever you want. But clearly, if we just do whatever we want, there are some actions that would destroy our own freedom. And a good way of thinking about this is imagine that you stepped into a prison and you had the key and you locked the door behind you and you threw the key out the window. So you have taken, if you like, a free action. But then afterwards, your actions are radically curtailed because you're trapped inside this prison until someone can come and let you out. Now, that's just a metaphor, but of course, a lot of people today are trapped in cycles of drug abuse and other kinds of addictions, which are, you might say, the result of free actions, but they are also freedom-destroying actions. And what God wants to bring human beings through the gifts of grace, made possible through the church, is genuine freedom to love with God the things that God loves and to achieve our full potential as human beings.
1: We look around us and we don't really see that so often. And wouldn't it be better if God just created us to do only the good, always to do good in every situation?
0: I suppose God could certainly create machines, as we create machines, to do our bidding. Our computers more or less do our bidding. He couldn't then have a relationship to us as his adopted sons and daughters.
1: So love wouldn't be possible.
0: Love wouldn't be possible. And in fact, Thomas Aquinas says this. You know, if we were moved coercively by God, like puppets on a string, then that would be the sort of obedience of slaves. It wouldn't be the obedience of children.
1: And the Catholic faith has fought hard to defend this principle of free will in relation to God in the time of the Reformation against the Calvinist doctrine of determinism in predestination. And it's fought that fight at various points in its history. And has this had an impact on culture and civilization?
0: Oh, very much so. In fact, it's always a surprise to me how consistently, as soon as you go away from Catholicism, people start denying free will. Mm. That happened during the Reformation.
1: Yes.
0: So most of the early reformers, one way or another, denied that we had free will, and they said, well, God is the only cause. And many of them said, actually, that our salvation or our damnation was predetermined by God, as if we have, you know, there's no choice in the matter in terms of how we respond to grace. And this was, of course, one of the principles defended by the Council of Trent in response to Protestantism, you know, that we are free to accept or reject grace as human beings. We have that dignity.
1: And do these positions affect the way you construct a society or the way a society develops?
0: Oh, very much so. I mean, without the notion of freedom, it's very hard to understand how you could have morality at all. What would there be to decide about if we weren't able to make decisions?
1: And one of the first democracies in the world, of course, was in England, and it developed under the safety of Westminster, the Abbey, and the Benedictines, where the discussions of democracy were safe. And yet democracy in the modern mind means you can do and enact any laws you want and change morality. But that's not really the concept of democracy that comes from Christian civilization.
0: Yes, I go back a little bit because I think Catholic Christianity is able to work with many different kinds of states. But the one very important principle which it supports is the notion of distinction of powers. And that has helped secure freedom. In the absence of that, then power tends to be concentrated in a very small group or a single person. But if you go back to the Middle Ages, you get a distinction, not a complete division, but a distinction of church and state. You get a distinction of the executive from the judiciary. And all these distinctions helped to create space for human freedom and also acted as a check on absolute power.
1: Mm.
0: And, of course, the great battles of the Reformation in this country were fought over whether the king has absolute power or not.
1: Mm-hmm.
0: And the church was prepared to sacrifice extraordinary political influence in order to defend the rights of a woman not to be dumped by her husband. Mm-hmm. What other institution has defended a woman's rights with such sacrifice?
1: Yes. This has been a long story in English history. Just a few miles up the road is Canterbury, the ancient centre of Christianity in this land, and Thomas Becket, who fought for the rights of the church to have its own freedoms.
0: Yes.
1: Let's look at law and Christianity and how the Catholic faith has really shaped our ideas of law. Can you give us some pointers there of particular principles which have been developed directly through Christian influence?
0: Yes, it's one of the great untold stories. I mean, scholars are aware of it, but many members of the public just don't know about this. But it was Catholic civilization that really gave us our Western legal traditions.
1: Yes.
0: This really started in the 11th century, the development of the Law School of Bologna, the rediscovery of the laws of Justinian, the great Christian emperor from the early centuries, and the attempt to combine philosophy and revelation with law, to create a corpus of law. And the great work of the monk Gratian was important for this, and the drawing up of the law codes of Europe at that time.
1: One of those law codes was here in Kent. This is the Shrine of St. Augustine. Augustine met King Ethelbert, who became the first Anglo-Saxon Christian king.
0: Yes.
1: And the Anglo-Saxon peoples didn't have literature, but the first writing were laws through
0: yes.
1: Ethelbert, and they were Christian laws.
0: So yes.
1: The first laws of England were
0: yes.
1: Christian laws through the influence of the mission of Augustine.
0: Yes, very much so. And many of the principles we still enjoy in law today come directly from medieval Catholic Christianity.
1: Give us some examples.
0: Well, habeas corpus. So, the prohibition of unlawful detention. And also the principle that the prosecution has the obligation to prove a case beyond reasonable doubt. And that principle is attributed to a Catholic cardinal. The principle of good faith, without which much of our international trade will be impossible, is also comes out of medieval Catholic law. So there's a good case to be made that Catholic civilization helped to give us the Western legal tradition. And one of the curious things is as Catholic Christianity has diminished in certain countries, many of these principles are also eroded. Trial by jury is another issue.
1: Yes. So a lot of the things we rely on in our society have come through these Christian ideas in law.
0: Yes, yes.
1: And also the idea of human rights. I mean, it's very popular today, but they're surely based upon a foundation laid with a Christian understanding of the human person and human dignity. But some of these things are being eroded. Thank you very much, Father Andrew. So join us again next time for Catholic Enlightenment.

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1: Welcome to The Rosary is a Place with Father Benedict Rochelle and Simonetta.
2: In the glorious mysteries, we have not only Christ's victory in this world, but the coming of the Holy Spirit and the promise of eternal life.

0: In the name of the Father, and of the Son, and of the Holy Spirit. Amen. I believe in God, the Father Almighty, creator of heaven and earth, and in Jesus Christ, his only Son, our Lord, who was conceived by the Holy Spirit, born of the Virgin Mary, suffered under Pontius Pilate, was crucified, died, and was buried. He descended into hell. The third day he rose again from the dead, and he ascended into heaven, and is seated at the right hand of God, the Father Almighty, from whence he shall come to judge the living and the dead.
1: I believe in the Holy Spirit, the Holy Catholic Church, the communion of saints, the forgiveness of sins, the resurrection of the body, and life everlasting. Amen.
0: Our Father, who art in heaven, hallowed be thy name. Thy kingdom come, thy will be done, on earth as it is in heaven.
1: Give us this day our daily bread, and forgive us our trespasses, as we forgive those who trespass against us. And lead us not into temptation, but deliver us from evil. Amen.
0: Let us offer the next three Aves, that we will have an increase of faith, hope, and love. Hail Mary, full of grace, the Lord is with thee. Blessed art thou amongst women, and blessed is the fruit of thy womb, Jesus.
1: Holy Mary, Mother of God, pray for us sinners, now and at the hour of our death. Amen.
0: Hail Mary, full of grace, the Lord is with thee. Blessed art thou amongst women, and blessed is the fruit of thy womb, Jesus.
1: Holy Mary, Mother of God, pray for us sinners, now and at the hour of our death. Amen.
0: Hail Mary, full of grace, the Lord is with thee. Blessed art thou amongst women, and blessed is the fruit of thy womb, Jesus.
1: Holy Mary, Mother of God, pray for us sinners, now and at the hour of our death. Amen.
0: Glory be to the Father, and to the Son, and to the Holy Spirit.
1: As it was in the beginning, is now, and ever shall be, world without end. Amen.

0: The first glorious mystery, the resurrection. Our Father, who art in heaven, hallowed be thy name. Thy kingdom come, thy will be done, on earth as it is in heaven.
1: Give us this day our daily bread, and forgive us our trespasses, as we forgive those who trespass against us. And lead us not into temptation, but deliver us from evil. Amen.
0: Hail Mary, full of grace, the Lord is with thee. Blessed art thou amongst women, and blessed is the fruit of thy womb, Jesus.
1: Holy Mary, Mother of God, pray for us sinners, now and at the hour of our death. Amen.
0: Hail Mary, full of grace, the Lord is with thee. Blessed art thou amongst women, and blessed is the fruit of thy womb, Jesus.
1: Holy Mary, Mother of God, pray for us sinners, now and at the hour of our death. Amen.
0: Hail Mary, full of grace, the Lord is with thee. Blessed art thou amongst women, and blessed is the fruit of thy womb, Jesus.
1: Holy Mary, Mother of God, pray for us sinners, now and at the hour of our death. Amen.
0: Hail Mary, full of grace, the Lord is with thee. Blessed art thou amongst women, and blessed is the fruit of thy womb, Jesus.
1: Holy Mary, Mother of God, pray for us sinners, now and at the hour of our death. Amen.
0: Hail Mary, full of grace, the Lord is with thee. Blessed art thou amongst women, and blessed is the fruit of thy womb, Jesus.
1: Holy Mary, Mother of God, pray for us sinners, now and at the hour of our death. Amen.
0: Hail Mary, full of grace, the Lord is with thee. Blessed art thou amongst women, and blessed is the fruit of thy womb, Jesus.
1: Holy Mary, Mother of God, pray for us sinners, now and at the hour of our death. Amen.
0: Hail Mary, full of grace, the Lord is with thee. Blessed art thou amongst women, and blessed is the fruit of thy womb, Jesus.
1: Holy Mary, Mother of God, pray for us sinners, now and at the hour of our death. Amen.
0: Hail Mary, full of grace, the Lord is with thee. Blessed art thou amongst women, and blessed is the fruit of thy womb, Jesus.
1: Holy Mary, Mother of God, pray for us sinners, now and at the hour of our death. Amen.
0: Hail Mary, full of grace, the Lord is with thee. Blessed art thou amongst women, and blessed is the fruit of thy womb, Jesus.
1: Holy Mary, Mother of God, pray for us sinners, now and at the hour of our death. Amen.
0: Hail Mary, full of grace, the Lord is with thee. Blessed art thou amongst women, and blessed is the fruit of thy womb, Jesus.
1: Holy Mary, Mother of God, pray for us sinners, now and at the hour of our death. Amen.
0: Glory be to the Father, and to the Son, and to the Holy Spirit.
1: As it was in the beginning, is now, and ever shall be, world without end. Amen.
0: O my Jesus,
1: forgive us our sins.
0: Save us from the fires of hell.
1: Bring all souls to heaven, especially those in most need of thy mercy.
0: The second glorious mystery, the Ascension. The Ascension of Christ. Our Father, who art in heaven, hallowed be thy name. Thy kingdom come, thy will be done, on earth as it is in heaven.
1: Give us this day our daily bread, and forgive us our trespasses, as we forgive those who trespass against us. And lead us not into temptation, but deliver us from evil. Amen.
0: Hail Mary, full of grace, the Lord is with thee. Blessed art thou amongst women, and blessed is the fruit of thy womb, Jesus.
1: Holy Mary, Mother of God, pray for us sinners, now and at the hour of our death. Amen.
0: Hail Mary, full of grace, the Lord is with thee. Blessed art thou amongst women, and blessed is the fruit of thy womb, Jesus.
1: Holy Mary, Mother of God, pray for us sinners, now and at the hour of our death. Amen.
0: Hail Mary, full of grace, the Lord is with thee. Blessed art thou amongst women, and blessed is the fruit of thy womb, Jesus.
1: Holy Mary, Mother of God, pray for us sinners, now and at the hour of our death. Amen.
0: Hail Mary, full of grace, the Lord is with thee. Blessed art thou amongst women, and blessed is the fruit of thy womb, Jesus.
1: Holy Mary, Mother of God, pray for us sinners, now and at the hour of our death. Amen.
0: Hail Mary, full of grace, the Lord is with thee. Blessed art thou amongst women, and blessed is the fruit of thy womb, Jesus.
1: Holy Mary, Mother of God, pray for us sinners, now and at the hour of our death. Amen.
0: Hail Mary, full of grace, the Lord is with thee. Blessed art thou amongst women, and blessed is the fruit of thy womb, Jesus.
1: Holy Mary, Mother of God, pray for us sinners, now and at the hour of our death. Amen.
0: Hail Mary, full of grace, the Lord is with thee. Blessed art thou amongst women, and blessed is the fruit of thy womb, Jesus.
1: Holy Mary, Mother of God, pray for us sinners, now and at the hour of our death. Amen.
0: Hail Mary, full of grace, the Lord is with thee. Blessed art thou amongst women, and blessed is the fruit of thy womb, Jesus.
1: Holy Mary, Mother of God, pray for us sinners now and at the hour of our death. Amen.
0: Hail Mary, full of grace, the Lord is with thee. Blessed art thou amongst women, and blessed is the fruit of thy womb, Jesus.
1: Holy Mary, Mother of God, pray for us sinners now and at the hour of our death. Amen.
0: Hail Mary, full of grace, the Lord is with thee. Blessed art thou amongst women, and blessed is the fruit of thy womb, Jesus.
1: Holy Mary, Mother of God, pray for us sinners, now and at the hour of our death. Amen.
0: Glory be to the Father, and to the Son, and to the Holy Spirit.
1: As it was in the beginning, is now, and

0: and ever shall be, world without end. Amen.
1: O my Jesus, forgive us our sins. Save us from the fires of hell. Bring all souls to heaven, especially those in most need of thy mercy.
2: The third glorious mystery. Scripture tells us explicitly that Mary was at the coming of the Holy Spirit. She really did not need to be there, because long ago the Holy Spirit had descended upon her at the Annunciation. She had lived her life in the presence of the Holy Spirit. One may meditate on the fact that she is there for us, that she is there that we may know how much we need the Holy Spirit in our lives. But she is also fittingly there for herself. For this is the great fulfillment of her mission in life. The Holy Spirit had overshadowed her, and now he overshadows the disciples of her Son. He overshadows us. Our Father, who art in heaven, hallowed be thy name. Thy kingdom come, thy will be done, on earth as it is in heaven.
0: Give us this day our daily bread, and forgive us our trespasses, as we forgive those who trespass against us. And lead us not into temptation, but deliver us from evil. Amen.
2: Hail Mary, full of grace, the Lord is with thee. Blessed art thou amongst women, and blessed is the fruit of thy womb, Jesus.
0: Holy Mary, Mother of God, pray for us sinners, now and at the hour of our death. Amen.
2: Hail Mary, full of grace, the Lord is with thee. Blessed art thou amongst women, and blessed is the fruit of thy womb, Jesus.
0: Holy Mary, Mother of God, pray for us sinners, now and at the hour of our death. Amen.
2: Hail Mary, full of grace, the Lord is with thee. Blessed art thou amongst women, and blessed is the fruit of thy womb, Jesus.
0: Holy Mary, Mother of God, pray for us sinners, now and at the hour of our death. Amen.
2: Hail Mary, full of grace, the Lord is with thee. Blessed art thou amongst women, and blessed is the fruit of thy womb, Jesus.
0: Holy Mary, Mother of God, pray for us sinners, now and at the hour of our death. Amen.
2: Hail Mary, full of grace, the Lord is with thee. Blessed art thou amongst women, and blessed is the fruit of thy womb, Jesus.
0: Holy Mary, Mother of God, pray for us sinners, now and at the hour of our death. Amen.
2: Hail Mary, full of grace, the Lord is with thee. Blessed art thou amongst women, and blessed is the fruit of thy womb, Jesus.
0: Holy Mary, Mother of God, pray for us sinners, now and at the hour of our death. Amen.
2: Hail Mary, full of grace, the Lord is with thee. Blessed art thou amongst women, and blessed is the fruit of thy womb, Jesus.
0: Holy Mary, Mother of God, pray for us sinners, now and at the hour of our death. Amen.
2: Hail Mary, full of grace, the Lord is with thee. Blessed art thou amongst women, and blessed is the fruit of thy womb, Jesus.
0: Holy Mary, Mother of God, pray for us sinners, now and at the hour of our death. Amen.
2: Hail Mary, full of grace, the Lord is with thee. Blessed art thou amongst women, and blessed is the fruit of thy womb, Jesus.
0: Holy Mary, Mother of God, pray for us sinners, now and at the hour of our death. Amen.
2: Hail Mary, full of grace, the Lord is with thee. Blessed art thou amongst women, and blessed is the fruit of thy womb, Jesus.
0: Holy Mary, Mother of God, pray for us sinners, now and at the hour of our death. Amen.
2: Glory be to the Father, and to the Son, and to the Holy Spirit.
0: As it was in the beginning, is now, and ever shall be, world without end. Amen.
1: O my Jesus, forgive us our sins. Save us from the fires of hell.

0: Thy mercy.
1: The fourth glorious mystery, the Assumption of the body and soul of the Blessed Virgin Mary into eternal life. Since the very earliest centuries of the Church, Christians in East and West have rejoiced in the knowledge that Mary, who had no sin, did not have to pay the price of sin, human death. She passed from this world by a process that scarcely can be called death. The ancient Church called it her falling asleep, the dormition. This dormition and passage into eternal life, this assumption of her whole being to be with her beloved Son, is the great promise to us that we also will someday be assumed. Christ rises from the dead and goes back into eternal glory, completely by his own power. Mary does not. She is a creature. Like each of us, she must be called, she must be assumed. And so her assumption is what we hope for. We will not rise from the dead by our own power, but we will believe that in the last day, body and soul, we will be assumed into eternal life. Our Father, who art in heaven, hallowed be thy name. Thy kingdom come, thy will be done, on earth as it is in heaven.
0: Give us this day our daily bread, and forgive us our trespasses, as we forgive those who trespass against us. And lead us not into temptation, but deliver us from evil. Amen.
1: Hail Mary, full of grace, the Lord is with thee. Blessed art thou amongst women, and blessed is the fruit of thy womb, Jesus.
0: Holy Mary, Mother of God, pray for us sinners, now and at the hour of our death. Amen.
1: Hail Mary, full of grace, the Lord is with thee. Blessed art thou amongst women, and blessed is the fruit of thy womb, Jesus.
0: Holy Mary, Mother of God, pray for us sinners, now and at the hour of our death. Amen.
1: Hail Mary, full of grace, the Lord is with thee. Blessed art thou amongst women, and blessed is the fruit of thy womb, Jesus.
0: Holy Mary, Mother of God, pray for us sinners, now and at the hour of our death. Amen.
1: Hail Mary, full of grace, the Lord is with thee. Blessed art thou amongst women, and blessed is the fruit of thy womb, Jesus.
0: Holy Mary, Mother of God, pray for us sinners, now and at the hour of our death. Amen.
1: Hail Mary, full of grace, the Lord is with thee. Blessed art thou amongst women, and blessed is the fruit of thy womb, Jesus.
0: Holy Mary, Mother of God, pray for us sinners, now and at the hour of our death. Amen.
1: Hail Mary, full of grace, the Lord is with thee. Blessed art thou amongst women, and blessed is the fruit of thy womb, Jesus.
0: Holy Mary, Mother of God, pray for us sinners, now and at the hour of our death. Amen.
1: Hail Mary, full of grace, the Lord is with thee. Blessed art thou amongst women, and blessed is the fruit of thy womb, Jesus.
0: Holy Mary, Mother of God, pray for us sinners, now and at the hour of our death. Amen.
1: Hail Mary, full of grace, the Lord is with thee. Blessed art thou amongst women, and blessed is the fruit of thy womb, Jesus.
0: Holy Mary, Mother of God, pray for us sinners, now and at the hour of our death. Amen.
1: Hail Mary, full of grace, the Lord is with thee. Blessed art thou amongst women, and blessed is the fruit of thy womb, Jesus.
0: Holy Mary, Mother of God, pray for us sinners, now and at the hour of our death. Amen.
1: Hail Mary, full of grace, the Lord is with thee. Blessed art thou amongst women, and blessed is the fruit of thy womb, Jesus.
0: Holy Mary, Mother of God, pray for us sinners, now and at the hour of our death. Amen.
1: Glory be to the Father, and to the Son, and to the Holy Spirit.
0: As it was in the beginning, is now, and ever shall be, world without end. Amen.
1: O my Jesus, forgive us our sins. Save us from the fires of hell.
0: Bring all souls to heaven, especially those in most need of thy mercy.
1: The fifth glorious mystery, the coronation of the Blessed Virgin as Queen of angels and saints. Our Father, who art in heaven, hallowed be thy name. Thy kingdom come, thy will be done, on earth as it is in heaven.
0: Give us this day our daily bread, and forgive us our trespasses, as we forgive those who trespass against us. And lead us not into temptation, but deliver us from evil. Amen.
1: Hail Mary, full of grace, the Lord is with thee. Blessed art thou amongst women, and blessed is the fruit of thy womb, Jesus.
0: Holy Mary, Mother of God, pray for us sinners, now and at the hour of our death. Amen.
1: Hail Mary, full of grace, the Lord is with thee. Blessed art thou amongst women, and blessed is the fruit of thy womb, Jesus.
0: Holy Mary, Mother of God, pray for us sinners, now and at the hour of our death. Amen.
1: Hail Mary, full of grace, the Lord is with thee. Blessed art thou amongst women, and blessed is the fruit of thy womb, Jesus.
0: Holy Mary, Mother of God, pray for us sinners, now and at the hour of our death. Amen.
1: Hail Mary, full of grace, the Lord is with thee. Blessed art thou amongst women, and blessed is the fruit of thy womb, Jesus.
0: Holy Mary, Mother of God, pray for us sinners, now and at the hour of our death. Amen.
1: Hail Mary, full of grace, the Lord is with thee. Blessed art thou amongst women, and blessed is the fruit of thy womb, Jesus.
0: Holy Mary, Mother of God, pray for us sinners, now and at the hour of our death. Amen.
1: Hail Mary, full of grace, the Lord is with thee. Blessed art thou amongst women, and blessed is the fruit of thy womb, Jesus.
0: Holy Mary, Mother of God, pray for us sinners, now and at the hour of our death. Amen.
1: Hail Mary, full of grace, the Lord is with thee. Blessed art thou amongst women, and blessed is the fruit of thy womb, Jesus.
0: Holy Mary, Mother of God, pray for us sinners, now and at the hour of our death. Amen.
1: Hail Mary, full of grace, the Lord is with thee. Blessed art thou amongst women, and blessed is the fruit of thy womb, Jesus.
0: Holy Mary, Mother of God, pray for us sinners, now and at the hour of our death. Amen.
1: Hail Mary, full of grace, the Lord is with thee. Blessed art thou amongst women, and blessed is the fruit of thy womb, Jesus.
0: Holy Mary, Mother of God, pray for us sinners, now and at the hour of our death. Amen.
1: Hail Mary, full of grace, the Lord is with thee. Blessed art thou amongst women, and blessed is the fruit of thy womb, Jesus.
0: Holy Mary, Mother of God, pray for us sinners, now and at the hour of our death. Amen.
1: Glory be to the Father, and to the Son, and to the Holy Spirit.
0: As it was in the beginning, is now, and ever shall be, world without end. Amen.
1: O my Jesus, forgive us our sins. Save us from the fires of hell.
0: Bring all souls to heaven, especially those in most need of thy mercy.
1: Hail, Holy Queen, Mother of mercy, our life, our sweetness, and our hope. To thee do we cry, poor banished children of Eve. To thee do we send up our sighs, mourning and weeping in this valley of tears. Turn then, most gracious Advocate, thine eyes of mercy toward us, and after this our exile, show unto us the blessed fruit of thy womb, Jesus. O clement, O loving, O sweet Virgin Mary, pray for us, O Holy Mother of God,
0: that we may be made worthy of the promises of Christ.
1: Let us pray. O God, whose only begotten Son, by his life, death, and resurrection, has purchased for us the rewards of eternal life, grant, we beseech thee, that meditating on these mysteries of the Most Holy Rosary of the Blessed Virgin Mary, we may imitate what they contain.

0: and obtain what they promise through the same Christ our Lord. Amen. May the divine assistance remain always with us, and may the souls of the faithful departed, through the mercy of God, rest in peace. Amen. May the Holy Virgin bless you with her loving child this day and forever. In the name of the Father, and of the Son, and of the Holy Spirit. Amen.
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6: 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In verse 1, Psalm 94, O Lord, avenging God, shine forth. 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And this plays into some of the stereotype that people say about the angry, spiteful, hateful God. And we know that God is love, complete and perfect love. But sometimes we use human language, not that God has revealed to us, but that we put on God.
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8: How many times have you heard the complaint that the church is boring? Well, the problem is not that church is boring, it's that we are bored. We are the problem. We've lost our childlike sense of wonder. G.K. Chesterton says the children have abounding vitality, and yet they want things repeated and unchanged. They always say, do it again, and the grown-up person does it until he's nearly dead. For grown-up people are not strong enough to exult in monotony, but perhaps God is strong enough to exult in monotony. It's possible that God says every morning, do it again to the sun, and every evening, do it again to the moon.
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0: called Understanding the Bible. And today we're looking at part two of the canon of Scripture. In other words, how do we get the books of the Bible that we have as Catholics? Why are there more books in our Bible than in the Protestant Bible? You know, we have 73 books in our Bible, and the Protestants only have 66. Why is there a discrepancy there? How did the church compile the books of the Bible that we know as the Old and New Testaments? That's what we're talking about today. Understanding the Bible today on Beacon of Truth. Of course, we would love to hear from you today. Send us an email, beacon@ewtn.com. You know, I love doing these series where we're looking at the Bible because, you know, the Bible is God's word, right? God's word to us. Sometimes we don't engage God's word like we should. I mean, well, just be honest. Think about how much time we spend watching television or being on social media, you know, or, you know, I mean, I'm not saying those things are bad, but when we compare that to how much time we spend in God's word, you know, I said, well, I go to Mass, I get God's word at Mass. Okay, but let's be honest. How many times have you left Mass and remembered what the readings were about? Oh, yeah. How many times have you said, oh, yeah, that second reading, that really got me this week. You know, I really heard God speaking to me in that second reading. Like, come on, let's be real, right? So what I want to encourage you to do by doing this series of Understanding the Bible is to see the Bible not as something daunting, not as something intimidating, but something that opens our hearts to receive what God wants to give us. He wants to feed us with his life, and he does so in his word. That's why the liturgy of the word comes first in the Mass. Because when God first revealed himself to us, he revealed himself to us in the word. Like it says in the prologue of John's gospel, in the beginning was the word, and the word was with God, and the word was God. Right? And he was in the beginning with God. All things were made through him. And without him was not anything made that was made. And then in John 1:14, the word became flesh and dwelt among us. Right? And so God still dwells among us in his word. And we Catholics are drowning in Scripture. We are soaked to the bone in Scripture as Catholics at every Mass. Almost every word that comes out of our mouth or the mouth of the priest at Mass is from the Bible. You know, and I have a little book called The Mass in Sacred Scripture, which shows that, where almost every single line of the Mass comes from the Bible. So our Mass is thoroughly biblical, absolutely. You know, and so I think we need to take a little more time to appreciate the power of God's word in our lives, because if we really listen with the ear of our hearts, God will speak to us deeply, personally, and intimately. You know, and that encounter with God's word at the Holy Sacrifice of the Mass, God feeds us with his word, and the goal is to prepare our hearts, our minds, and our souls, and then receive him again, body, blood, soul, divinity, in the Eucharist. So we are double fed at Mass by word and sacrament. And then we can't keep the faith inside the walls of the church. We are impelled to go forward to be witnesses of that word and sacrament reality in the world. You know, when you love someone, you share your experience of that person with others. You know, and we should be sharing our experience of the power of God's love with others and not be ashamed to do that. You know, I mean, not proselytizing or trying to convince people to be Catholic. No, all we're doing is sharing our experience of knowing God deeply, personally, and intimately, right? It's helping people to encounter the life-changing love of Jesus, right? And one of the springboards of our faith that help us to do that is being immersed in God's word. So God's word is not just words on a page, not just words in a book. God's word is alive, right? And so I think the more deeply we engage God's word, the more we understand the power of God's word, I think the more beneficial, not only will God's word be in our life, but our spiritual life will grow exponentially. So let's work on spending more time in scripture, understanding how God is speaking to us in and through his word. And I know God speaks to us in and through his word on this program by the amazing people that help bring you this show every day. I'm talking about Matt Gabinski, who screens your calls, Michael McCall, and Pedro Quiles, who help us out on social media, and the man himself, our producer extraordinaire, Ace McKay. Ace, how goes it today, my friend?
1: It's good. It's kind of crazy, like being back in the routines with the kiddos. It's amazing as I've watched them grow in their faith this summer, but also watching them kind of grow into what they realize is a responsibility. Because I don't know if you had this with your parents or if your mom was this way, but my mom was always like, you do this and you do this now. And it's because I said so. Like, that was kind of the house I grew up in. Whereas I'm just like, close the door. I don't need to see the responsibilities you're neglecting because you have other things going on. But it's been great. Like, as we've gotten into the swing of things with school, like they're grabbing it. It doesn't mean they're, I'm not saying they're perfect or they figured it all out, but they're at least realizing my life is a lot calmer when I have moments of my things are done and I'm, getting friends time, but I'm home with family and that feels good too. So, like, we're just kind of back into that back to school swing right now.
0: Yeah, and I think one thing to keep an eye out is, especially with my experience with the three girls, is how much pressure they put on themselves.
1: Sure.
0: Because it kind of comes from all sides. It comes from other girls, and it comes from the pressure to do well. And I don't know if some of that is not disappointing their parents or just, but and I've seen, girls really be stressed out. I'm not saying that the same doesn't happen with boys, but I've seen it more. Again, my experience is having three daughters and comparing them to Benjamin, my son, how they respond differently, so that's something to keep an eye out. And you're right, they're trying to figure it out. They're trying to figure out how to get through life and balance friends and work and now social media and all these other things we couldn't even imagine. I mean, in a lot of ways, I think life was simpler, without all of the tech and without all of the other added pressures that kids are under. And think about it, to send them off to college, and in many cases, especially if you send them off to a private school, you have to mortgage a house, man. I mean, it's ridiculous amount of money, and that kid, I think the kids feel pressure. Like, if I have to do well so I can get a scholarship, so my parents don't have to pay all this money, and so I think that's something for us to keep an eye out.
1: Yeah, and that's where we are with my daughter Mia. She's, applying to colleges right now and, started her senior year. But what's interesting too, and she kind of verbalized this the other night, and social media plays a part in it, she sees her friends that graduated last year starting their college career and doing their adventures, and she's missing them, but then she wants to be a part of that adventure. She's like, I just want senior year to just fly by, but I want to enjoy it at the same time, and I'm just ready to be out in college and experience. Like, she's navigating all of what I call the FOMO, right? It's like, I want to be over there. Well, no, I want to be over here. Well, how come they hung out and they didn't invite me? Like, that's where I think the social media adds the pressure, because then it's the grass is greener over there. That's where all the fun is happening, or that's where all the adventure is. But yeah, it's interesting, and I realized too how little I knew at that age, but I thought I knew so much. It's like wow.
0: Yeah, that's typical teenage stuff. They think they know everything. They think they're invincible. It's I remember when I was police chief on a college campus doing orientation for freshman students. You talk about safety and security and alcohol and drinking all that, and it's like, oh yeah, like they think, yeah, whatever, and then inevitably you'll see some of them during the year in your office, because they made a big mistake with alcohol and now they're totally regretting it. And and so he's like, yeah. And it's those moments where you don't berate them, but you say, what did you learn from this? Yes, you're going to have to go through a discipline process because you violated the law and the school's rules. But what did you, that was my thing with them. Not you're in trouble, but what did you learn from this? And you create an environment where they feel safe making the mistakes now so they don't make a mistake that's going to cost them a

0: career or family in the future.
1: So true.
0: Yeah. All right, my friends, Understanding the Bible, our continuing series of helping us understand how God is speaking to us in and through His Word today, part two of the Canon of Scripture. And of course, we'd love to hear from you today. Send us an email, beacon@ewtn.com.
2: 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Saints Maurice and his companions were Roman soldiers who chose martyrdom rather than obey unjust orders. Traditional accounts identify Maurice as the leader of the Theban Legion, a group of Christian soldiers from Egypt serving in the Roman army. When ordered to take part in the persecution of fellow Christians, Maurice and his companions refused. They proclaimed that they could not obey commands to act against their Christian beliefs. Consequently, the entire legion was executed for refusing to renounce the faith. Maurice and his companions are venerated across Europe and honored as patron saints of soldiers, armies, and the Pontifical Swiss Guard. He is honored as a symbol of Christian courage within military life and a patron of soldiers called to serve with integrity of conscience. May the life of Saints Maurice and his companions inspire you to grow closer to Christ today. Saint Maurice and companions, pray for us. To sign up for the Daily Saint emails, please visit ewtn.com/dailysaint.

0: Yeah.
1: Woo! Make the stink your face.
0: Yeah. It's like, kind of like Pearl Jammy, kind of, you know?
1: Yep. I actually had a friend of mine, he used to joke about, you know, how we talk about practicing, like you're learning to play your instrument. He's like, he goes, you're working on your stink face, right? I'm like, I don't think I have to practice that. I said, mine usually comes out of just pure emotion. He goes, oh no, you got to practice. He goes, because there's always a picture. Somebody's going to take your picture with the wrong stinky face. I was like, you're crazy.
0: That's a little nuts. But you know, it's funny. I was thinking about our discussion about the kids earlier too, is that, you know, the increasing role of technology and online learning, you know, I think that's like, you know, going to be more important moving forward. Because think about it. I mean, at some point, the brick and mortar colleges are going to price themselves out of the market.
1: Yep.
0: You know, there's going to be a point, you know, where parents are going to say, I cannot afford this. You know, it's just going to be too much. So it's going to be online learning.
1: Yep.
0: Or, you know, junior college or maybe a state college that doesn't charge nearly as much tuition. I think if a child does decide to go the college route, it's going to be probably one of those avenues.
1: Yeah.
0: And most likely with online learning and now with AI, there's even some universities that are using AI as online professors. So when you do asynchronous learning, you're doing it with an AI bot and not a human being. That's the kind of the downside I see with the future of providing online education, where you're not interacting with a human being. You know, you're interacting with a chat bot or something like that. And, you know, again, where is that human connection, especially at that age where they're learning how to manage relationships as young adults now? You know, because I often found that young people that age are their adult clothes are too big for them. And so they spend those college years trying to fit into their adult clothes. You know, and so I'm looking at the future. First of all, I'm glad I'm not there. I'm glad I had an opportunity to go to college when I did. But I look at it now, it's like, man, it's just, I mean, some colleges are $70,000 a year.
1: Yeah.
0: That's more than people's salary.
1: Oh, I know. Well, and that's the thing on both sides. So my oldest, like, she forewent the four-year program and then, ironically, during COVID, got her certification for what she wants to do, an event and coordination planning program.

0: tools they need to get there.
1: Yeah, and if you want to look at it as a win-win scenario, it also is more profitable for the university,
0: Sure.
1: you know, because it doesn't they don't have to provide space, you know, it's going to be more affordable. You know, they're probably gonna they can charge less and still make money because
0: Yep.
1: they're not providing that the lights, electricity, and all the expenses that go into having kids on campus. You know, so you can charge, you know, X amount of dollars and still be able to keep your institution running based on the online education. So I think more and more kids are going to take advantage of that moving forward. I just want to again make sure that we're not losing that human element, the human touch, human interaction. I'm not saying that you shouldn't do online. I'm saying, you know, if we're going to move in that direction, make sure that there's still some elements of social interaction and encounter, you know, so that the kids aren't relying on technology, you know, for school, not just for school, but also like for life.
0: Right.
1: Like, ooh, I like this girl. Let me text her. No, go talk to her,
0: Yeah.
1: you know,
0: Yeah.
1: and we don't lose those skills.
0: Yeah, the trained behavior that we don't realize we've fallen into until we're in it, and it's like, well, why that, you know? But even going back to like schools, like there are times where you hear about someone, it could be even a celebrity or an athlete or someone, and once they've made it to the big times and you find out what school they went to, you're like, well, I never heard of that school. And they're like, well, yeah, I couldn't afford to go to such and such, you know, two states away, but I got the same education over here because this school made it attainable. And you know, again, that's the thing, is you can have big name professors or authors or whoever that are teaching these classes in person, or have fancy campuses even that are gorgeous, but how are we allowing, because then that just it continues to create that cycle, as we talk about, you know, online, you know, cycles. We're also creating a financial cycle that only is going to get worse from here.
1: Yeah, that's so true. And I think we need to get away from that putting up certain schools on a pedestal. You know, like I you know so you can brag, I went to this school, I went to that school, I went to this school. You know, like I said, eventually that's going to fade away, and because a lot of employers aren't going to care where you went to school. They care about what you learn and how you're going to apply it to the job that they're hiring you for. You know, how effective can you be? And not only doing the job, but living out the mission of the company that you're working for. You know, I think that's going to be the important thing moving forward. Like for me, you know, I went to Notre Dame, great. I went to University of Dallas for grad school, and now Steubenville, you know, for the doctorate. And you know, and how come you didn't go to Notre Dame? I said, because first of all, I feel a relationship with Steubenville. You know, I feel a connection there. Over the years, they've been very good to me, you know, in my professional life, and I felt really drawn there. And plus, you know, how many opportunities you can get to study, you know, with like Scott Hahn and guys with that caliber. Come on, man.
0: Right.
1: You know, so to me, it was a you know, God provided the opportunity, and it was a no-brainer, and it's affordable, you know. So I think all those things together is something for parents and kids to be looking at together, you know, as we move forward in our educational journey.
0: Yeah, and I tell my kids all the time, especially as me as making that choice right now, and I'm like, I said, first of all, God's already orchestrating where you're gonna go. I said, but remember the peace you find once he has shown you which school it is, because you may have two or three to choose from, and he knows which one you're going to pick. He knows how the money's going to be provided and all the things you're going to learn from that school. But again, it's that peaceful place, because that is something that in the classroom does not necessarily get taught. It's in the, you got syllabus and you got papers and you got books to read and you got social life and you got to, you know, and then now I got to get home and eat and do laundry and find time to sleep. And like when all of that is taking over, you know, you're where you're supposed to be. And am I creating habits as a college student that follow me into life? And then, at what point do I realize what are the bad habits, what are the good habits?
1: Yeah, and they're not just learning in the classroom, they're learning in the classroom of real life,
0: Yes.
1: right? Which is awesome. I'm Deacon Harold Brooks. You're listening to Beacon of Truth. And today we're continuing our series called Understand.

0: 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Today is part two, looking at the canon of Scripture. 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
1: Well, remember, as you are making these life choices and decisions, praying the rosary on a regular basis is something we take very seriously, and we do that with you a couple of times a day. 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
0: All right, my friends, Understanding the Bible, the Canon of Scripture, Part 2. 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All right, so continuing where we picked up last time on this series, if you didn't hear part 1 of this series of the Canon of Scripture, make sure you go back to the Beacon of Truth archives and listen to that show, and that will set you up for where we are today. But you can also look at them as individual standing shows as well. So the question we start off today is, how did we end up with our Old Testament books? So remember, because the Pharisees, the Sadducees, the Essenes all had different books that they considered Scripture, right? So we saw that the Pharisees had the Tanakh, the Torah, the Nevi'im, the Ketuvim, the Law, the Prophets, and the Writings. The Sadducees only had the Torah, the first five books of the Gospel. The Essenes had their own set of books that we see from the Dead Sea Scrolls, from Qumran, that shows us what they consider Scripture. So they couldn't agree. But how do we end up with the books we have now? So the Sadducees were all killed during the fall of the Jerusalem Temple in 70 AD, when the Romans destroyed the city of Jerusalem. The Essenes, if you would say the Jewish monks, were all killed in about 68 AD in that same war. And the only ones that survived were the Pharisees. They had survived the destruction of Jerusalem, and their leader was at that time was Rabbi Yohanan ben Zakkai, who saved them. And the Roman Emperor Vespasian allowed the Pharisees to leave Jerusalem during the siege and go off to the coast. And the Pharisees there formed an academy of sorts on south of Tel Aviv on the coast of Palestine. That would have been in the area of Tiberias and along there. And they are the ones who left behind a very important book called the Mishnah. So we have four main Jewish extra biblical sources. We have the Mishnah. We have the Talmud. We have the Targums, and we have the Midrash. So the Mishnah and the Talmud are the oral and written traditions of the rabbis. Okay, so these are a collection of rabbis right around between right before about 135 to 200, 135 BC to around 200 AD. And these sayings were extremely important. So in the Mishnah, it says that the books of the Bible are those that made your hands unclean. You say, wait, make your hands unclean? You mean clean? No, unclean. Because sometimes holy things like God's word, the scrolls of the book, or God, blood or things like that manifested God's power. And so you don't want to get too much of that holiness on you. And the only ones that could really touch those sacred things were the priests. So we'll pick up our discussion of which books made your hands unclean and see how we got the canon of the Old Testament. And of course, we'd love to hear from you. Send us an email today, my friends, beacon@ewtn.com.
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5: At the very time when the Protestant Pentecostal movement was beginning, the very end of the 19th century and the first few years of the 20th century, a movement for the Holy Spirit began in the Catholic Church. And in 1897, Pope Leo XIII issued the encyclical on the Holy Spirit, calling Catholics to pray to the Holy Spirit and ordering every parish church to have 9 days of prayer to the Holy Spirit between Ascension Thursday and Pentecost Sunday. It was an age of the Holy Spirit. And I want to be honest with you. I'm somebody who's only getting by with a lot of help. And I get that help from the Holy Spirit. Don't fight the Holy Spirit. It's not a good idea.
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7: The month of September is devoted to Our Lady of Sorrows. It commemorates the profound union of heart that existed between the Mother of the Redeemer and the Savior, through which she experienced many interior sorrows as a consequence of His mission. We ask Mary to pray for us so that we can unite ourselves to her in her sorrow, in the hope that we will one day also share her joy in the triumph of her Son.

0: Yeah.
1: That snare makes me so happy.
0: Yeah, I love that. I love the pop on the snare. And that guitar, man, it's got flanger and chorus and all kinds of stuff going on there. It's definitely a flanger for sure. And maybe a little chorus in there too.
1: Mm-hmm.
0: See, what that does, it softens the tone, but then the bite comes in with that snare hit.
1: Yeah, yeah.
0: Now, all right. Yeah, now the fuel change, the distortion, come on, man. That is good stuff. And still keeping the vibe, you know? But now it's a little meatier, a little, you know? Before it's kind of easing you in, and all of a sudden it's taking you to a different place.
1: That's why I always say, learn to pat your tummy and rub your head now. That way when you pick an instrument of choice, you can do all these multiple things at one time.
0: Yeah. Yeah, I also see how drummers do it, man. You know, you got the right, if you're doing the right hand stuff on the snare and left hand on the ride cymbal or the hi-hat, and kick's doing a whole different pattern. It's like, how do you keep all that coordinated, man?
1: Well, and I grew up in a day and age where maybe it was this way for you too, is that, you know, instruments were always seen as right-handed. So if you were playing it any other way, you were seen as playing it wrong. So, obviously, Paul McCartney playing left-handed, that was a big deal. Ringo being a left-handed drummer but playing a right-handed kit, you know, that was kind of the start of like, okay, well, there's still ways to play a groove without it necessarily being the same for everyone. And now I feel like, you know, sky's the limit, you know.
0: Yeah. Yeah, a lot of that left-hand stigma stuff has been removed.
1: Yep.
0: You know, and so, although you got guys like Eric Gales, who plays a right-handed guitar upside down.
1: Right.
0: It's like, what?
1: He's
0: amazing.
1: That's
0: just nuts. Mm-hmm. I mean, it's a regular guitar.
1: Yeah.
0: But it's not like Jimi Hendrix, where Jimi Hendrix, you know, used it right and then strung it, you know, as properly. This, he takes the literal guitar and turns it upside down and plays with the low E string on the bottom and the high E string on top. It's like, wait, what? But to watch him play...
1: Yeah.
0: You know, that's like, how does he do that?
1: Yeah.
0: But he did it. He said it seemed natural to him as a kid when he first learned how to play. And that's the way he learned how to play. Is that way? I was like, that is just insane.
1: Well, and, you know, obviously growing up with players like Stevie Wonder, you know, who played, you know, piano and he's blind. That's why I gravitated to Jeff Healey, because, you know, he was blind and he played guitar sitting down and he was.

0: Isn't playing steel, which is typically the stance in that, but he, I mean, talk about a blues guitarist that underappreciated, in my opinion.
1: Yeah.
0: But just, again, when it comes to doing anything, but especially comes to music, if even if you feel like you have a handicap, find a way to work around it. I know people who are missing a digit and they still play like nobody's business. You know, people, you know, we've seen it with bands like Def Leppard, drummer loses an arm. He's still playing drums with them to this day on stage.
1: Yeah. Jerry Garcia with the Grateful Dead was missing a finger.
0: Yep.
1: You know, and still
0: no
1: was
0: excuses.
1: Able to play guitar. Yeah, that's right. No excuses. you know, if you have some lemons in your life, make lemonade.
0: That's right. Extra sweet.
1: Yeah, awesome. I'm Deacon Harold Burke Simmons, listening to Beacon of Truth. And today we're continuing our series, Understanding the Bible. This is part two of the canon of Scripture, how we as Catholics get the books that we have in our Bible, and would love to hear from you today. Send us an email, beacon@ewtn.com.
0: We'll stick around after Beacon of Truth. We have Ave Maria in the afternoon, our buddy Marcus Peter, who brings a very intellectual discussion about our faith, but also takes us to places that we didn't know we needed to go. So find out more with that. It's Ave Maria in the afternoon right here on EWTN Radio.
1: All right. Understanding the Bible, the canon of Scripture, part two, our continuing series of deepening our relationship with Christ through exploring the depth of His Word. And, of course, would love to hear from you. Send us an email today, beacon@ewtn.com. So we were talking a little earlier about those books that were considered books of Scripture by the Pharisees, or those books that made your hands unclean. In other words, books that were holy, books that exuded God's holiness. You know, there were things like the scrolls that exuded holiness. There was blood that exuded holiness. That's why you couldn't get any of the blood on you, because it would make you unclean. Because why? You got too much holiness on you, right? And so what are the books that made your hands unclean, the holy books? Books that were written in Hebrew. And so they only had 39 books in their canon. Now, of course, they numbered them. They didn't number them the way that we number them as Christians, but it was basically, sorry, not 39. They had 24 books in their canon, which is equivalent to the 39 books in the Protestant Old Testament. All right. So the 24 books that they considered Scripture parallel the 39 books that are in the Protestant Bible. So wait a minute, where did we get our other books from? So the diaspora Jews, these were Jews that lived outside of Israel, used the Septuagint in Greek-speaking synagogues around the Mediterranean world. So the apostles also used the Septuagint in their preaching, teaching, and in the composition of the New Testament. So there were additional books, Judith, Tobit, Wisdom, Sirach, Baruch, 1 and 2 Maccabees, part of the book of Daniel, and part of the book of Ezra were included in the Septuagint, the Greek version of the Old Testament. But in the Masoretic text, in the Jewish scriptures, they were not there because they were written in Greek, not Hebrew, although some research from the Dead Sea Scrolls is showing, for example, they found part of the Book of Wisdom in Hebrew. You know, and we can't find any of these other books in Hebrew. And so some of the thinking is that some of the diaspora Jews had these books in Hebrew and translated them into Greek. And the Greek versions are the only ones that survived, except for some fragments, again, that we saw at the Dead Sea Scrolls. But that's very interesting. But the key point is this. The New Testament quotes the Old Testament 360 times. In other words, there are 360 quotes from the Old Testament in the New Testament. Out of those 360 quotes, 300 are taken from the Septuagint, which includes the books of the Greek-speaking diaspora version of the Bible. Judith, Tobit, Wisdom, Sirach, Baruch, 1 and 2 Maccabees, part of the book of Daniel, and Ezra. This is very important because

Because it means that that's what the apostles considered scripture, right? The apostles considered scripture. That's extremely important. If you want a list of what these a lot of the 300 quotes from the books of the books of the Septuagint, Jimmy Akin from Catholic Answers has a beautiful list showing the quotes from the New Testament and where you can find them in those books, those additional books that are not included in the original Jewish canon, right? So awesome there. So today, Protestants follow the canon of the Pharisees, while the Catholics follow the canon or the compilation of Bible books from the diaspora. Why? Right? So first of all, if you look at any Christian Bible prior to the Protestant Reformation, of course, in 1518, Martin Luther famously began the Protestant Reformation on October 31st, 1518, by nailing the 99 Theses on the door of the Wittenberg Church in Germany, kind of officially starting the Protestant Reformation. But if you look prior to that, every single Catholic Bible had 46 books in the Old Testament. No Bible among Christians had a different canon, except there was an Ethiopian canon that had some different books. But all of the Christian Bibles in the East and the West had 46 books in the Old Testament. So why does the process only have 39 now? So the canon had been decided, in the early councils of the church, the councils of Rome in 382, the Council of Hippo in 393, and the Council of Carthage in 397. They composited these are the books of the Bible. And there was no argument with that. But then when Luther was taking the Bible and translating it into German, he came up with another issue. He said the church stands or falls on the doctrine of justification by faith alone, by grace alone. Right? So this was something that Luther came up with. The doctrine is more important to Luther than the sacred tradition of the church. And he was willing to make the canon of scripture conform to his doctrine, upon which he says the church stands or falls. So justification by faith alone, by grace alone. And so between 1523 and 1525, Luther began to translate the Bible into German. And when he did that, he eliminated the seven books of the Old Testament that were written in Greek, right? Because he wanted those books that the Jews considered scripture. So he removed the books of the diaspora Jews. Now, again, the way we count them as Christians, they're 39 books. That's where to this day, Protestants only have 39 books in their Bible. He wanted to go back to the original language of Hebrew and Aramaic. Therefore, he only wanted to use those books that were written in those languages, right? And so, again, he removed those books. But here's another thing that people don't realize, besides the books I just mentioned from the Old Testament. In order to make the Bible conform to his teaching about justification by faith alone, by grace alone, he also took out of the New Testament Hebrews, James, 2 Peter, 2 and 3 John, Jude, and the book of Revelation. You're like, well, wait a minute, Deacon, the Protestant Bible has all those in there. Why? Because under pressure around the year 1527, Luther ended up putting those books back in the New Testament. But he originally took them out because those books showed the Catholic teaching, especially James. Martin Luther says faith alone, the only place in the entire Bible where the words faith and alone are together are in the book of James. Where he says you are justified by works and not by faith alone, not by faith alone. So since the clear teaching of the revealed word of God contradicted Martin Luther's teaching, he said, well, my teaching, the Bible has to conform to my teaching. He took those books out, but it became too much, and under pressure, he put those books back. But now he has to say, okay, well, James says,
What does he mean by that? So yes, so you have to manipulate the scriptures in order to fit that particular teaching, and that's called eisegesis. When you read your own meaning into the text of scripture, so that the scripture no longer means what it says, you're forcing the scripture to mean something that it doesn't actually mean. So again, that by the way, it's James 2:24. If you want to look it up for yourself, James, the book of James. The letter of James in the New Testament, chapter 2, verse 24. You are justified by works and not by faith alone. So that's problematic there. So now, obviously, this sets up an issue between Catholics and Protestants because now we have different books in our Old Testament. The canon issue among Catholics stayed the way it's always been and became codified in the Council of Trent. That met from 1545 to 1563. So, in those previous councils, they said these are the books of the Bible, but it wasn't till the Council of Trent, in response to the Protestant Reformation, that they codified and said these are the books and only the books of the Bible to officially, dogmatically state 46 books in the Old Testament, 27 books in the New Testament, hence 73 books that we have in our Bibles as Catholics. Period. End of discussion. Right. So that's the way we look at it as Catholics. Now, what's interesting, if you look at the King James Bible, from 1609 to 1627, had 46 books in the Old Testament. Right. In 1627, the book's publishers, not the church, the book's publishers, not the church and not the king, who was head of the church in England. Not Parliament, but the publishers took the seven books out of the Old Testament. And again, another issue why the Protestants have the Bible that they have today. So obviously this becomes an issue between Catholics and Protestants. So the Protestants again has to manipulate Scripture to fit the teaching of Luther or Calvin or Zwingli or whoever. But we look at the sacred tradition of the apostles, not just the books that they consider scripture, but the institutions that they started based on their teachings of Jesus. Which of course the Holy Sacrifice of the Mass comes out of that sacred tradition, which is rooted in the Bible, which I talked about before. Every word of the Mass is comes almost with this one line for the kingdom, the power, the glory, which is not in the Bible at all. That's come from a first century handbook or Enchiridion called the Didache. But the rest of the Mass comes straight from the Bible, line by line, verse by verse. So you don't change the canon of Scripture to conform to your doctrine. Your doctrine has to conform to what the Scripture actually says. That's some of the tension there that's still underlying between Catholics and Protestants to this very day, sadly. And so this is one of the things that we need to continue to dialogue with our Protestant brothers and sisters. The more we can come together, especially on common issues, the more I think the world will take us seriously. So I think a lot of the world's not taking us seriously because we're not together. You guys can't even agree. You guys both say you follow Jesus, you're both followers, but if you guys can't even agree, then why should we follow you? You can't even figure it out amongst yourselves. Which is actually kind of a good point. That's why we follow the church that was founded by Jesus Christ. And the books that are considered canonical, considered inspired by the Holy Spirit in the Word of God, which is the full canon of Scripture in 73 books. All right. So what about the New Testament canon? So the New Testament is a different story. The early church started off in individual places, and the New Testament books tend to be written for local problems, especially St. Paul. So St. Paul's writing letters to the Ephesians and to the Galatians and to the
Romans and to the Colossians.

Colossians and to the Corinthians, right? He's addressing specific issues that are happening in the church in those regions. But what happened was these letters began to become circulated and began to be read during the gathering of the people in those early masses, which of course were either in people's homes or in the catacombs. So the Gospels were written for different communities. It's just like we talked about before, right? Mark was written for a Gentile early Christian community. Matthew is written for a Jewish community. Luke is written for a Gentile community who are coming into Christianity. And John is written for, a more theological situation, probably for people in the Asia Minor area. So they're all addressing a different problems, addressing different forms of preaching in different places. And the New Testament books are no different. You know, yeah, Paul was writing specific groups, but the teaching was so rich and so deep that the church embraced those letters as part of the revealed word of God for all of us, for the entire church. So the New Testament was not commissioned by some office at the Vatican. Well, it was written in different parts of the world, from Rome to Palestine. In the first 300 years of the church, of course, during a time of incredible persecution. You know, we look at the Roman martyrs and Pope Sixtus and the deacons that died with him, and St. Lawrence and Felicity and Perpetua and so many others that died for their faith. You don't see anybody, you know, where it was illegal to own Christian books and to read the gospel. You don't see anybody having 27 books in the New Testament until about the mid-fourth century or so. So part of the New Testaments are scattered about in local communities, especially, again, in Asia Minor and particularly in Rome. So what are the issues are at stake? So to determine if a book was scripture, you have to, did it go back to the apostles? There were about 100 other books that were written claiming to be apostolic. But for example, the Gospel of Thomas, the Gospel of Mary Magdalene, the Gospel of Peter, the Shepherd of Hermes, you know, the Proto-Evangelium of James. So these are books that were circulating at the same time as the books of the Bible that were accepted canonically, but some of them did not emphasize the kerygma. So, for example, the Catechism of the Catholic Church quotes from the Shepherd of Hermes, right? It's not a canonical book, but because it doesn't emphasize the kerygma, the gospel kerygma, the life, death, and resurrection of Jesus Christ. The Proto-Evangelium of James, it's kind of like a family history. That's where we get the names of Joachim and Anne, who are the parents of Mary, come from the Proto-Evangelium of James. But it doesn't emphasize, it's not part of the canon of scripture because it doesn't emphasize the gospel kerygma. You know, so you have to look, did this book go back to the time of the apostles? Who had them? Were they in the hands of the bishops or were they in the hands of Gnostics? For example, the Gospel of Thomas, the Gospel of Mary Magdalene, there's some crazy stuff that was taught in there. So, for example, the Gospel of Peter, it says that women can't get to heaven. So Peter says to Jesus, what are you supposed to do about these women since they can't get to heaven? And Jesus says, well, we'll turn them into men first, then they can get to heaven. Well, that's crazy. So, of course, now books like this were circulating around by the Gnostics. That comes from the Greek word gnosis, which means knowledge. So these people believe that they had a special knowledge that was given to them that was not given to anybody else. And so these books were circulating and being read during the early masses. And so the church had to intervene and say, oh, wait a minute now. These books are causing confusion. So they had to compile which books were considered inspired word of God, the core of which is the gospel kerygma, right? The death and resurrection of Jesus Christ. Was that central to the book? So again, the Gospel of Thomas, the Gospel of James, the Gospel of Mary Magdalene, and these other ones were just had some crazy stuff in it. And so Pope Damasus I commissioned St. Jerome –

0: go and find out what do the churches have in their canons and what the various churches were teaching about the canon of scripture. So Saint Jerome confirmed Saint Athanasius's compilation of the books of the Bible, 27 books of the New Testament. Then, as I mentioned, the Synod of Rome, Pope Damasus I, along with the other bishops, confirmed 46 books in the Old Testament, 27 books of the New Testament. Again, the Council of Rome in 382. This was confirmed by the Synod of Carthage in 393, and Rome, Carthage 393, Hippo in 397, and dogmatically confirmed by the Council of Trent in 1545. All right, so that's how we got the books of the Old Testament and the books of the New Testament. And so again, this is important because these are the books that are considered, and there's no more books. You know, this is the canon of scripture revealed by God, and there's no more, there's nothing to be added or taken away from these books. So the Bible didn't come with a table of contents. You know, they said these are, in fact, the word Bible is not in the Bible. You know, the Bible is compiled by the church under the inspiration of the Holy Spirit. They said these are the books that are inspired by Holy Spirit, that teaches us everything that God wants to teach us about himself is in the Word. You know, so these are the books that are considered scripture. Just a quick note, the first example that we have in history of Christian parents postponing their baptism of a child was 327. Prior to that, you know, Christians were baptizing their infant children since they were babies. You know, and so the canon of scripture talked about the Jews circumcised on the eighth day, and so since baptism takes place of circumcision, that's why we baptize infants as Catholics. All right, my friends, tomorrow is Wednesday. You know what that means? Word of God Wednesday. Break open God's Word for the 26th Sunday in Ordinary Time. Now, remember, you can stream today's show and all of our EWTN radio offerings by visiting Podcast Central at ewtn.com/radio or by downloading the EWTN app. And until we're together again, my friends, may Almighty God bless you, keep you, and protect you, the Father and the Son and the Holy Spirit. Amen.
1: Hello and welcome to this segment of The Crux of the Matter. I'm Father Wade Menezes of the Fathers of Mercy. Sundays and holy days require of the Catholic Christian obligatory Mass attendance. Why is this? Precisely because we love God, not because we fear Him. The Second Vatican Council teaches that the sacred liturgy is above all things the worship of the Divine Majesty. God calls us to Himself, and we want to respond to that call with sacred worship. Apart from illness, for example, the Church teaches that the faithful are obliged to participate in the celebration of the sacred liturgy on all Sundays and holy days of obligation. This is a grave obligation, in fact, and to willfully neglect it can cause one to commit mortal sin. In fact, every Sunday is a holy day of obligation. The Code of Canon Law states clearly that Sunday, on which by apostolic tradition the Paschal Mystery is celebrated, is to be observed in the universal church as the primary holy day of obligation. Other examples of holy days of obligation apart from Sunday itself include the Solemnity of Mary, Mother of God, on January 1st, the Assumption of Mary on August 15th, and the Immaculate Conception of the Blessed Virgin on December 8th. While there are other holy days of obligation established throughout the world, such as the Ascension of Our Lord and the Solemnity of Corpus Christi, national bishops' conferences can dispense the faithful from the obligation for a just reason, and even transfer a holy day to be observed on a Sunday. As faithful sons and daughters of the Church, then, friends, let us remember too that faithfully attending Mass on Sundays and holy days of obligation brings with it not only an observance of the Third Commandment, but also a faithful adherence to a formal precept of the Church as well. This is the crux of the matter. God bless you, and thanks for joining us.
2: The other day, my son asked me, "Dad, can't I be mostly good? Do I have to struggle with every sin and vice?" I said, That'd be like me asking you, can't I be mostly faithful to your mom most of the time? You see, Christianity isn't just a moral code or a philosophy about how to live. If it were, half measures would be fine. But Christianity is about a person who offers his life to us and wants our whole lives in return. It's more like a marriage than a rule book. And that raises the bar a bit, doesn't it? Jesus said, "Be perfect as your heavenly Father is perfect." Well, that's not because he wants us to be these rigorous moralists. It's because he wants us to be all his, just like he is all ours. A relationship demands a whole lot more than a moral code, doesn't it? But it's also infinitely more beautiful. This is Chris Stefanik from RealLifeCatholic.com.
3: Prayer doesn't have to be anything rigid or formal. Of course, we have countless ones we can turn to when words don't come to mind. So rote prayers are fantastic, but I also like to pray by listening to praise music, reading the Psalms, and just listening to God's voice. Keep in mind that prayer is a two-way endeavor. Sometimes we think it's just us talking and God listening. If that's what your prayer life has mainly consisted of, try getting used to listening to God speak to you. You'll hear beautiful and amazing things.
4: This is Father Chris Alar of the Marians of the Immaculate Conception. In the name of the Father, and of the Son, and of the Holy Spirit, amen. We pray to end abortion in our country and around the world. And we pray for all those mothers who are struggling with the decision that they will decide to choose life. Mother Mary, we ask that you wrap your mantle around our country. And as our mother, show us the gift of motherhood in all its beauty. We ask for your intercession, Mary, through this nation and around the world to end the crime against human life and that we may flourish as God's people. And we ask all this through Christ our Lord. Amen. In the name of the Father, and of the Son, and of the Holy Spirit. Amen.
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0: Hi, everybody. This is Catholic Lives, a program where you meet up close and personal exemplary men and women who practice their Catholic faith and serve as models to others. I am Maria Mercedes Robles, your host, coming to you from the Philippines. Today, we are very happy to have with us as guest a young lady who is an advertising and public relations practitioner and who has also developed an expertise in new media. But we'd also like to talk about, with her, her involvement in a group called Youth Pinoy. Ladies and gentlemen, please welcome Miss Aileen Esteban. So what's a young lady like you doing in a group called Youth Pinoy?
1: I am a full-time volunteer of Youth Pinoy right now. I was appointed as president by the Episcopal Commission on Youth and the Office of Mass Media to more or less lead the group of young men and women coming from the different organizations, both parochial and trans-parochial, to more or less use the internet or the new media for evangelization. We in fact call ourselves as the online missionaries of God.
0: Wow, that's a good term. And you must be a special lady to be leading this group. But let me backtrack a little bit. Prior to your appointment, your involvement in Youth Pinoy, what were you doing as a Christian, as a Catholic faithful?
1: Well, I grew up with the Salesians when I was little, when I was young. My cousin was a catechist from Don Bosco.

0: used to bring me to catechism and to activities in the church, and that's where my Catholic, I would say, involvement really flourished. I was actually at that time attending Sunday Masses and catechism, and from then on, when I went to college in UST, I became part of Dominican Network. And after college, we went on a volunteer work for the Dominicans also. So it was like more of a soul searching for me, looking for what I really want to do in life, and at the same time, looking for the call of God, if there is something to heed on. And
1: well, let me just take a pause and tell the viewers that Eileen here took up her legal management course at the University of Santo Tomas here in Manila, and went on to take her further studies in strategic marketing management at the De La Salle University. And now she's enrolled at the Ateneo de Manila University for her master's in business administration. Wow, you're a busy young lady. So very early in life, Eileen, you had already fostered that deep faith through your family and all that. And how were you able to maintain that? Because sometimes you just stray away, right? And even if you were raised a particular way, sometimes the outside influences and, you know, the new college environment, new work environment can really change you.
0: I guess it started with that call from him that I am called to serve. It's actually a nagging feeling that when God called you to serve for Him, for His people, you just cannot say no, if you're, even if it's not comfortable anymore. And I guess that's where I'm getting the passion and actually the energy to be doing all these things despite, you know, the dream of still having a beautiful life in the material world. I came to a conclusion that why not, even if you are serving, you are part of consumerism and you are part of the material world, you should always bring God with you. You should always be someone who would remind others that Jesus could be alive even in your profession, even in your day-to-day activities. And no matter how hard it is, you just have to always come back, even if you go astray already. I guess God is also kind of nagging me a little to be, you're called, come on, come back, and I need you here. You have something big to do for the young people.
1: And indeed, He showed that to you, didn't He? So now let's go back to Youth Pinoy. I understand that you had a very successful stint at the World Youth Day. Your group covered it.
0: When we were assigned to actually become the official media arm for the young people, for ECY, for the Episcopal Commission on Youth, we thought that, hey, maybe it's about time that since it's the year of the youth, let's make it bigger. When we go to the World Youth Day, let's go there as the official media of the Philippines. So we formed our group and we asked for permission from our advisors, Bishop Bailon and Monsignor Pepe. What do you think about the idea that the Philippine delegation will have its official media, which would be Youth Pinoy? They liked the idea, so we applied for our media passes in Madrid. And there you go, we were covering along with, you know, all those international media with, you know, no matter how, I would say we have small cameras, not even, you know, good enough to be called as media. But I guess it's your passion to spread the word of God in whatever way you can. And I guess the internet for the young people is the most effective medium right now.
1: How many were you in the ECY contingent, the Youth Pinoy?
0: We were six, and we covered 2,000 of the Philippine delegates. I think 1,000 of that came from Filipinos all over the world. There were about 3,000 Filipinos registered under the World Youth Day. 2,000 came from the Philippines.
1: So your job was to follow them in all their activities and document all of these.
0: That's part of the job.
1: And post them online.
0: And to get stories, to interview people about their experiences, about seeing the Pope, about, you know, just this whole pilgrimage of faith that the young people does every other year. And I think it made a difference that when you are updating the young people also in the Philippines who didn't make it real time, actually, it feels like they're also there. And they were also doing the pilgrimage along with the people who made it.
1: Right. I know in some universities, they had a vigil.
0: Yeah.
1: At the same time that the people in Madrid were also holding a vigil.
0: Yeah, we were there in Cuatro Vientos. I mean, despite the hurricane, the storm, it was just a very, very uplifting feeling that you were in front, taking pictures and video of the Pope and, you know, live streaming it in the Philippines so the other young people could also witness and do the vigil with us.
1: I'm interested to know how the six of you prepared for it and how you got chosen.
0: Well, I think the repertorial experience should be very basic because we have to come there equipped with our talents already because there's not much time for training.
1: True.
0: But before we left, there were photojournalism seminars that we conducted for the group, and then basic, not really journalism, but I would say writing for faith in how you should do it, and video making at the same time. So just some crash courses, and at the same time, of course, we had our preparatory session with the Episcopal Commission on Youth along with the other delegates. So as we go there, we're already more or less lukewarm, as you know, so to speak, with the rest of the other delegates to more or less know them. It's easy to interview and find stories.
1: Were you the youngest media team that was there?
0: Actually, when I saw the people who were covering from other country, there were only two who actually came from the youth sector.
1: Oh, really?
0: All the rest came from
1: professional journalists.
0: Professional journalists, and either they are from mainstream media or they are really media who are covering church events.
1: I see. You mentioned earlier that internet is the best platform for the youth. I guess it means two things. It's the best platform for them to bring in their own content, youth-oriented content, and it's also the best platform to reach them, right?
0: Yes.
1: So what do you think is the role of this fantastic medium for letting more and more people hear about the good news, especially the young?
0: If you would, actually, ma'am, as a marketing practitioner, I've also been studying statistics on the effectivity of using social media, of using the internet in advertising and even in public relations. And I guess it's no difference even in our faith. If you would look at the lifestyle and the habits of the young people right now, most of them are really in the internet. In fact, 8 hours of their time are spent just on the internet, either looking for, researching for assignments, doing Facebook, Twitter, or, you know, all the other social media. So I guess the only way we could really teach people, or we could make people feel and practice their faith in a sense that penetrating their lifestyle is becoming part of their habit. Teaching them how to use these new platforms, the new media, whether this is your mobile phone, whether this is the internet, whether this is, you know, just a simple taking picture, photography. Mm-hmm. It's all part of technology that even the Pope is asking the young people to use all these new technologies to evangelize and talk about God.
1: Actually, the Holy Father is also asking even the not-so-young to try to understand the new media, right?
0: Yes.
1: So that we will understand the young people better, I think. And that's how we will keep up with the times.
0: Yes. Actually, it came out in all of the social communication Sunday letter that the Pope, starting from Pope John Paul, actually, he has been advocating the use of these new technologies to actually put it in practice and use it in the advantage to evangelize, I think, not just even the young people, but the reason CBCP came up with Youth Pinoy is just they feel like this new platform should be maximized, and it should also be the young people who understands their fellow young people to use this to evangelize and teach them how to use it properly and responsibly.
1: So how do you kind of instill in them the ethics, the responsibility behind the usage of these media?
0: I guess you cannot really preach about it in a way that the conventional way, but you have to let them realize that the medium is the message. So although we advocate the use of new media, we always say at the end of the day that there is no substitute to human relations, to being physically present. It should only be something that he or she used to proclaim the good things that he does for.
1: Well said. Like, I think it's a big help that scriptures can be downloaded, the gospels, and then even the missal can be downloaded, and it's such a big help, right, for practicality's sake and all that. So it's really wonderful. But what would be good also is to tell the young people that there are other, maybe older forms of communication. Mm-hmm. There's still the good old telephone, human relationships, that should not be forgotten. We can all make use of the benefits of new media, but still make use of the old conventional ways. Okay, now my question. How did Youth Pinoy begin? Because you already jumped into your involvement in the World Youth Day in Madrid, but yeah, I'm sure it had a great beginning and we'd like to know about it.
0: Yeah, we started actually, we are actually the brainchild of CBCP Media Office and Episcopal Commission on Youth. Initially, they thought of just having a website for the youth, an official website where they will put the content of, you know, what's happening on the different organizations and what's happening in the parochial level. At the same time, maybe put their, you know, sharing blogs about the gospel and reflections. But then, after all the discussions, after all the meetings that we had, we felt like we're already here. We are the voice of the youth. So it's, I think, about time to solidify each and every one through this platform that we are going to use. So let's come up with a name, let's come up with an organization. And there you go, that's the birth of Youth Pinoy. We thought to call it Youth Pinoy because it's very easy to remember. We don't want something that would sound very, very preachy, because you know, when you talk to the young people, you have to be cool, you have to be, you know, using their lingo.
1: Right.
0: So it has to be, and it shouldn't be very, very limiting in a sense that it will only convey that is Catholic. It has also have to be reaching out to the unchurched. Mm-hmm. So we just thought of something very generic. Let's have the basic word youth there, because it would just say that it's for the youth.
1: Yeah.
0: And then it's for the Filipino youth. So let's use the lingo that is being used to every regular Juan de la Cruz or regular Filipino out there. So just call ourselves Youth Pinoy. And they're the birth of our website, www.youthpinoy.com. And after that, we've been functioning as the media for the Catholic youth. And we were actually declared by the CBCP as the official website of the Filipino Catholic youth. And we are just actually advocating, giving talks on how to use social media, how to do blogging for the faith. So those things.
1: So what's in store? What can those who are linked with Youth Pinoy expect in the months and years to come?
0: Well, every organization who would ask for our help, we collaborate with them in terms of promotion. So we promote them in the website, we promote them through creative materials that we could be of support of. And for the coming, you know, for the immediate future, we're thinking of coming up with a faith congress for social media. So we will more or less put together all the bloggers, the faith bloggers here in the Philippines, because there are a lot that are I would say the, you know, unsung heroes of evangelization. They are using their portals, they are using their blogs to talk about God, to talk about their reflections, to talk about their faith and daily struggles where people mm-hmm. could relate to. Right. So we felt like it's about time that we talk to these people.

0: access and benefit from the portal.
1: Yeah. The beauty of the internet is just it just levels the playing field.
0: Sure.
1: Whether you're, you know, living wherever in the world, you get to connect and to talk to people. And since this group, this organization who's involved with Youth Pinoy also has communities abroad, we actually opened the site to their reflections, to what's happening in their daily faith, their, you know, struggles mm-hmm. on how to become good Christians through their reflections and sharings and blogs and even
0: while you're
1: pictures.
0: Talking about this, Eileen, I just had an idea that one thing that perhaps your group can do, or be, for all I know, maybe it's already in your plans, that you can perhaps do some sort of research and really find out how the portal is making a dent, making a difference in their spiritual lives. Like, I don't know, it sounds like a Herculean task to have to do this, but like, are there actually more confessions going on? Are there really more young people going to the masses? Are there really more people receiving catechism? Mm-hmm. So that then you will really know that the portal has gone beyond being just a social networking site, being just a platform for sharing and reflections, but it's actually doing something for the faith, don't you think so?
1: Yes, ma'am. Actually, one of our many visions for Youth Pinoy is that it will eventually become a Google for faith. You know, Google, you find everything there, and you want to know everything about the faith. It's like an encyclopedia. We eventually develop it there. So, you know, if you have theology or you have religion assignments, you could find it there eventually. And it's the bringing together of faith experiences. It's the, you know, putting in one portal the beauty of how beautiful Catholic is.
0: That's
1: you know,
0: true.
1: The Catholic faith That's is true. In the eyes of the young people.
0: You know, if the older generation can say that, well, we didn't have access, we didn't know that this book existed, we were too poor to buy a Bible and all that. I guess you cannot make that excuse now with this generation
1: yes.
0: because, as you said, it has leveled the playing field. Mm-hmm. Even those coming from poor communities have access. They can go to internet cafes, or they can share a friend's computer, or it's really great. But of course, our hope and our prayer is that the medium will always be used for the good, no?
1: Yes, ma'am. Mm-hmm. The suggestion of actually coming up with masses, you know, mm-hmm. and all the other activities were. You go to church to be able to practice that. We've thought of that. We, in fact, come up with, not really Youth Pinoy, but this is something that we've been trying to study to partner with the media office, because last Holy Week, they have this virtual visita iglesia where people who cannot go to the different churches would be brought virtually there. So there's a visitation of the different churches in the Philippines through online. So we're studying on coming up with something like that for, well, one, the Misa de Gallo, the Simbang Gabi that we have, and then digital catechism where, you know, we could have webinars. It's, you know, something that you're as if you're having a seminar
0: right, on
1: the faith,
0: yes.
1: on the web. You could interact, but you don't have to go to another
0: physically
1: place
0: there,
1: physically.
0: No?
1: So
0: cuts your travel costs.
1: Actually, so it is actually trying to reach out to, you know, the young people in the province. In fact, the recently concluded National Youth Day, we had it in live streaming. So those who cannot make it for financial reasons, they were able to witness what happened during the National Youth Day through the website, but just, you know, connecting to the live stream.
0: Wow, there are so many things happening in Youth Pinoy
1: yes.
0: and with your Episcopal Commission on the Youth, and we want to wish you all the best,
1: Thank
0: Eileen.
1: You. Thank you, Ms.
0: And keep at it. You're certainly helping many, many young people discover the faith that is

0: in them. Mm-hmm. So thank you very much.
1: Thank you.
0: Ladies and gentlemen, we just spoken to Eileen Esteban, coordinator of Youth Pinoy. She's an advertising and PR practitioner, and she shared many, many wonderful insights about how the youth are using a wonderful medium to develop and to grow in faith. This is Maria Mercedes Robles, thanking you for Catholic Lives. Until next time.

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1: And now, another soulful psalm from Deacon Harold Burke Sivers.
2: And today we're going to continue our look at Psalm 79. So Psalm 79 is in Book 3 of the Psalms, Psalms 73 to 89 are in Book 3. Psalm 73 to 83 are by Asaph. So Asaph means gather. Again, one of the writers, obviously David wrote the bulk of the Psalms, more than half of them written by David, but there were other writers. If you want to see the full list of who those other contributors are to the Psalms, the other members of the musical guild of the Jewish temple, 1 Chronicles 15, 16 to 22. Well, you get that list. Again, 1 Chronicles 15, 16 to 22. So again, we're going to take our look at Psalm 79, starting at verse 11. The prescript or superscript is very, very simple. Mizmor ha'asaf. Just a psalm of Asaph. Very simple. So Asaph starts this psalm off. And this, again, this was probably written around the time of the Babylonian exile or shortly thereafter, where Asaph is remembering what happened. So he says, "Oh God, the nations have invaded your heritage. They have profaned your holy temple. They have made Jerusalem a heap of ruins. They have handed over your bodies of your servants as food to feed the birds of heaven." So man, you know, talking about Our Lady of Sorrows today, Asaph starts off talking about he's painting a picture of what's happened in Jerusalem has been seized, the city of the Lord has been destroyed and taken captive, and the people have been led into out of their land into this strange foreign pagan land now, right? So he starts off painting a picture of sorrow, of grief, of despair. So we're picking up here at verse 11. And we're probably going to get to the end, which is verse 13. So verse 11, Psalm 79, verse 11. "Let the groans of the prisoners come before you. Your strong arm reprieve those condemned to die." Ooh, boy. I mean, the image that jumps into my heart when I hear this. So first of all, it says, "Let the groans of the prisoners come before you." All right. So there a lot of different images we can draw here about when it says the prisoners. Okay, so at one level, you know, those are actually in prison, and those who are incarcerated, right? Who often, you know, and many times I hear a story from priests and my brother deacons who serve in prison ministry, how some prisoners are grateful for that prison experience and grateful for that incarceration experience. He's like, "Wait, what are they grateful for? They're in prison." Well, hold on. That experience in prison turned them to Christ. It's through that experience that they got to know Christ. You know, it's like St. Josephine Bakita, right? Remember how she said, was absolutely beautiful and shows her incredible humility. That remember, she was a slave, and she was involved in human trafficking. And she said that if she were to meet the people that enslaved her, that abused her, she would kiss their feet. Why? It was because of that experience of human trafficking and the beatings that she took and the abuse that she took that led

0: her to her faith in Jesus Christ, right? And so we hear that from people who are incarcerated as well, that experience, yeah, I mean, they regret the sin and the act that led them to be imprisoned, that led them to incarceration, but it is there in that space that they met Jesus, that they began a relationship with him. Right, so at one level, okay, that's what we see, the groans of the prisoners. It also has another connotation, those imprisoned by sin, right? Those imprisoned by their passions, by their lusts, by their desires, by those things that separate them from God. You know, so the groans of those prisoners, when they realize that I am in this sin, that I need to get out of this, they turn to the Lord, and the Lord hears. The Lord hears the cry of the poor. Blessed be the Lord.
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conversion is an experience in no way related to the upsurge of the subconscious into consciousness, Fulton Sheen once wrote. It is a gift of God, an invasion of a new power, the inner penetration of our spirit by the Spirit, and the turning over of a whole personality to Christ. Hello, I'm Father Charles Connor, and I want to welcome you once again to this series on the spiritual legacy of Archbishop Fulton J. Sheen. We are beginning with this episode the topic of conversion, one of the great, great themes that runs through the writings of Fulton Sheen. This is not going to be a program, or the next few are not going to be programs, specifically devoted to the converts of Fulton Sheen. First of all, a number of years ago, we did a series on this network called Historic Catholic Converts. One of the episodes of that series dealt, the entire program, with the converts of Archbishop Fulton J. Sheen. So we do not want to repeat what was previously said. And furthermore, there are many, many sources to which you can go to study the lives of the fascinating people who encountered this far more fascinating man and were received into the fullness of the Catholic faith through his influence. Rather, this is going to be a concentration on the idea of conversion, the idea of change. The Greek word metanoia, you know, is often used to describe such a transformation, an interior transformation, a complete turning around and a movement in a different direction from the direction in which we were headed. Bishop Sheen was once in Harlem. He was giving a talk to a group of drug addicts, and he used an example from bowling. He said, if you take a bowling ball and you run the bowling ball right down the middle aisle of the auditorium in which he was speaking, the ball would go in a straight line unless it were obstructed by some outside force. Whenever he used that example, I always think he must have been an awfully good bowler to automatically assume you could take the ball, throw it down the aisle, and it would keep going straight. I would think if I did it, it'd be zigzagging all over the place. But I'll bet with all the graces Fulton Sheen had, if he were to take the bowling ball and throw it down the center aisle of the auditorium, the thing most certainly would go straight unless it were obstructed by some outside force. Well, that was the example that he used in any event. And he wanted to draw from that example the conclusion that if our lives are moving in a direction of sinfulness, they will indeed continue unobstructed in that direction of sinfulness unless some superior force from the outside stops it.

serves as interference and brings our life back once again to the life of grace, to the life of Christ. There is no question many lives were changed because God's grace worked through Archbishop Sheen. Many, as we said, were converted indeed to the fullness of Catholic truth through his instructions. Far more were converted through the reading of his books or the listening to his radio or television broadcast. But as we said, conversion is even a broader topic than merely being received into the Catholic Church. As the definition of conversion suggests, which the definition we gave at the outset, it is a complete turning around of one's life. This may occur in the lives of those who are already Catholic, or it may simply occur in people's lives in general, that they move from an evil life to a good life, whether or not they necessarily have been blessed with the grace of conversion to Catholicism, though we always hope and pray one would be blessed with the grace of conversion to Catholicism. One of the underlying difficulties in this problem of conversion, and one to which Sheen came back many times in his writings, was the fact that we still are living in days of individualism. People are concerned only with themselves, only with their personal fulfillment and happiness, when it really and truly is our oneness with others that will give life such tremendous meaning. In a certain cemetery, Bishop Sheen said, there was a gravestone of a little girl, and the inscription on the gravestone had been placed there by her playmates. And the inscription said, it was always easier to be good when you were with her. And Bishop Sheen said, such is the way all of us grow rich in the sight of God. No man is an island, he wrote. This is one of the most quoted lines of the poet John Donne. To him, every man is part of a vast continent. When, therefore, there is a death, one should not ask for whom the bell tolls, whence Hemingway derived the title for one of his novels. Donne says, it tolls for thee. Unfortunately, such solidarity is lacking in many, many lives. It is the primacy of the ego that begins to surface, and there is where the problem begins. Years ago, Bishop Sheen noted that the personalities of Dr. Jekyll and Mr. Hyde really depict the personality of every single one of us. There is the person we are, and then there is the person people meet and think we are. Isn't it interesting? We all have Jekyll and Hyde, each one of us, in all of us. Our lower natures, our ego, have to at some point give way to our true self. Because our true self is not our ego. Our true self is our ego put in its place. If true freedom is to be found within ourselves, the bishop wrote, the ego must yield itself to the birth of our true personality. He noted in one of his books something I think is very, very poignant, and we try to paraphrase him. No amount of public opinion, no particulars of human conditioning, and no individual judgments on the part of other people define who we are. No one else defines who I am. No one else defines who you are. Only the God who created and sustains us is the judge of our inmost personality. So there is the I. The I is the person I really am, and then there is the ego that springs up. The ego is largely the enemy within. Listen to Bishop Sheen. The ego is made to the image and likeness of the world in which it lives, as the I is made to the image and likeness of the eternal God. The ego is a conformist. It is adjusted to the times. But the scriptures warn, be not conformed to the world. The I has attained inner freedom through transcendence of the worldly.
The ego is always self-centered. The personality, he writes, because it is essentially a mystery, is willing to soar beyond the self if it can return to its source. The ego wants the world to serve it. The I wants to serve the world. Very, very brilliant distinction, isn't it, of who we are, the duality, if you will, that is found in each and every one of us. The ego sees liberty as the right to do whatever I please. The I sees it as a response to a call. The real me, the real I, continually feels a pull toward God and knows that the totality of life is indeed a response to a gift, my givenness. As John Paul the Great told us, we are all beings given. That givenness, of course, is more fully confirmed in my baptism into the life of Christ. The ego, Bishop Sheen said, is never ever aware of other egos. It's so constantly preoccupied with the pursuit of its own pleasure and satisfaction that it never ever makes time for the needs of others. The I, on the other hand, wants to make the best use of the goods and talents that God has given to it for the greater honor and glory of God. We see these tendencies, do we not, within ourselves? We see the war that's going on within all of us all the time, the battle that's being waged, the inner conflicts that we know about, but no one else knows about to look at us. And yet the amazing thing is those inner conflicts are going on in all of us. It's a constant, constant struggle between the two, between the ego and between the I. And this difference between the two was really contrasted by Sheen in terms of those who have true peace in their lives, as opposed to those whose entire existence consists of a very, very false or an artificial kind of peace. And this is the way he describes it. Peace is a nice word, but it too has a true and a false sense. True peace is a gift of God. False peace is of our own making. True peace flourishes in an increasing friendship with God. False peace is spawned in forgetfulness of God and exaltation of the self. True peace deepens in sorrow. False peace is shattered by reverses. True peace has no wants. False peace is restless and covetous. True peace has a lowly estimate of self. False peace lives in fear of being found inferior. True peace has a firm trust in God despite its own past sins. False peace shrinks from the very thought of God because it will not put an end to present sins. The egotist was further described by Bishop Sheen as being a kind of escapist, one who could not face up to any change because he or she is genuinely afraid of goodness, very fearful of truth. He used the interesting comparison of the things which most commonly scare us, the pulling of a tooth or the facing of surgery. We have to go through pain and suffering so that the greater good might emerge. In the same way, he said, spiritual goodness can be feared because it will mean oftentimes giving up the deeply rooted sinful pleasures and sins that we enjoy so much before the greater spiritual good can be achieved. That's the suffering, that's the fire, if you will, that all of us have to go through. It's the difficult part of the process before we can get better, before we can realize self-improvement, and before we can see the spiritual life and the love of God growing within us. Stay with us and we'll continue our discussion of conversion.

0: Sin is not the worst thing in the world. The worst thing in the world is the denial of sin.
1: If our Lord were liberal about our sins and took them lightly, Bishop Sheen wrote, he would never have been sentenced to the cross. He had at least four good chances to leave us as we were. He could have courted the Pharisees or wooed the Herodians. He might have disclaimed divine authority before Pilate, or spoken to the wicked Herod, or finally, come down from the cross instead of paying the penalty of death for sin. It is no wonder that in the face of that persistent, resolute goodness, the bystanders at the cross pleaded, "Come down and we will believe." But our Lord did not come down. Egotists also feared the truth, Bishop Sheen said, for reasons other than just delaying and spiritually not wanting to better themselves. They resisted the truth oftentimes because human pride got in the way. I don't want to admit that I have been wrong. I don't want to admit that I'm in error. I do not want to admit I'm a sinner. As Bishop Sheen used to say, I was raised on grade B milk. I did not play at the right kind of playgrounds. Blame everything on my parents. But a sinner, that I could never be. That's human pride. That's the denial of us doing anything wrong. It's trying to explain it all away. Another reason why many egotists do not change is purely and simply because they are literally in love with the sin itself. The sin gives them so much pleasure. It might be greed. It might be a sin of the flesh. It could be holding onto a grudge, somebody they can't stand. They don't want to give up the grudge. Why? They actually take pleasure in the grudge. So love of the sin itself, a very, very important reason why egotists never rid themselves of their egotism and let their I come through. One of the finest examples in all of the scriptures of one who feared the truth was, of course, Herod. You all know the story so well. One day, John the Baptist was invited to preach at his court, and he was invited to preach to an audience of people who very largely were leading immoral lives. And John the Baptist began to preach to Herod, and he told Herod right at the outset, it's unlawful for you to be living with your brother's wife. Herod became furious, had John the Baptist imprisoned, and some months later, as we know, St. John the Baptist was decapitated. He was martyred by decapitation. When a drunken Herod, who was absolutely delighted at the dance of the beautiful young girl Salome, promised to give her anything she wanted, even to half of his kingdom. Salome went to her mother and said, "What should I ask for?" And the mother said, "Ask for the head of John the Baptist." There was a man who was so fearful of the truth he could not change. A man who really, as Bishop Sheen used to refer to him, was the patron, if you will, of all the erotomaniacs. Herod really stood for them all. But despite this kind of an example, Fulton Sheen was also very quick to tell us many people can change, everybody can change, but many people do change. Man has the greatest capacity, he wrote, because he who is born of the flesh can also be born of the Spirit. It is a transformation to the supernatural order that Sheen was referring to, and he discussed it at considerable length in a best-selling work of his called Peace of Soul, one of the better-known books of Fulton J. Sheen. In that book, Peace of Soul, he distinguished between the proper types in society, those kind of people who use the best grammar. They're very well educated, they're socially prominent, but they are, in point of fact, what he called deity blind. Deity blind. It is entirely possible for such people to go through the entirety of their lives with no thought of God, or if they think of God, they never respond to God. They have eyes, but in fact, they are blind. Then on the other hand, there are those people who have experienced a deoversion, as Sheen referred to it, a turning to God, a turning completely to God, a putting Christ ahead of their egos. They are the ones who really experience conversion. Every conversion, writes Fulton Sheen, starts with a crisis, with a moment or a situation involving some kind of suffering, physical, moral, or spiritual, with a dialectic, a tension, a pull, a duality, or a conflict. This crisis, he writes, is accompanied on the one hand by a profound sense of one's own helplessness, and on the other hand by an equally certain conviction that God alone can supply what the individual lacks. This conversion might also be referred to as a great moment of decision in a person's life. Fulton Sheen, for example, used the example of Napoleon, the famous French general. Napoleon believed that the fate of every battle was decided in the period of about 5 minutes, no more than 5 minutes. If the commander had the foresight to take advantage of the situation, the enemy's defeat was assured. But if the commander dilly-dallied, then of course the commander's defeat was assured. Well, in one particular battle, Napoleon's forces were stopped in front of a bridge, and the bridge went over a very, very deep ravine. If the bridge were not crossed, and if it were not crossed within a matter of a few moments, the battle would be lost. The French troops would lose. But the smoke of Austrian gunfire, was so dense that the French soldiers did not want to make the charge over the bridge. So Napoleon, in a burst of tremendous enthusiasm, went to the front and simply told them to charge. And over the bridge they went, with the same kind of enthusiasm that Napoleon had manifested, and lo and behold, Napoleon and the French troops won the battle. Why? Because Napoleon had renewed the enthusiasm of his soldiers. From this particular story, Fulton Sheen concluded that the life of every person is not so much decided by daily routines, but in the very, very brief moments when significant decisions are made. Reminiscent, I think, of Shakespeare speaking of a, quotes, tide in the affairs of men, which taken at the flood leads on to fortune. Listen, if you will, to Fulton Sheen's words on this topic. If the opportunity is allowed to slip by unimproved, success turns into failure. There is a name of a place which signifies such a turning point in the affairs of men, and that is Kadesh Barnea, which is situated on the southern border of the Promised Land. There came a point in the pilgrimage when the children of Israel were within striking distance of their inheritance. They sent out spies, 12 of them, to report on the land they were about to take. The majority report made by representatives of 10 of the tribes was that the land could not be taken because the cities were too fortified and the enemy too numerous. The minority report brought in by Joshua and Caleb was turned down, despite the fact that God had told the people through Moses that they would possess the land. It was this point in the journey, Bishop Sheen writes, like the 5 minutes in the battle of Napoleon, which determined their future. With the fruit of their tribulations within their grasp, they refused to take it, and thus they had to continue wandering in the desert for many years. There is a Kadesh Barnea in every man's spiritual life, Sheen writes. His background may have been filled with unbelief, guilt, dishonesties, adulteries, and any of the 7 pallbearers of the soul. Then there comes a moment of illumination to the mind, perhaps in a moment of sickness, or in a startling thought while reading, or the vision of innocence in a child. If this grace is responded to, a person is lifted out of himself, cuts connections with the past, and starts out on a new career and new paths with heaven shining in his face. The moral of the story, of course, as far as Bishop Sheen is concerned, we are always to take the minority report. Not to go with what the majority is saying, not to go with majority opinion, but rather to swim against the current, if you will,

0: to look at the rest of the world as the rest of the world is going mad, and to be able to say to ourselves, the rest of the world is going mad, and I'm not going to go mad with the rest of the world. That essentially is the point Fulton Sheen is trying to make. The crisis in a person's life that brings about conversion involves a surrender to an all-loving Christ, an all-loving Christ who will do for us what humanity can never do, nor what any human being can ever do. We switch our attention from ourselves and we place our attention on the cross. Not something that necessarily will occur overnight, but something that will occur if we give it sufficient time, stick-to-itiveness, sufficient prayer, a taking of our faith and applying it to a particular situation in which we realize very clearly that our strong faith will lead us to God's grace, and God's grace will help us to change.
1: So the Blessed Mother makes converts, she pays hotel bills, she converts atheists. And how this story ever got to earth, I have no idea. But it seems that one day, our Blessed Lord was walking around the golden gates of heaven, streets of heaven, and he saw some souls that got into heaven very easily. And he went to Peter. He said, Peter, I've given you the keys of the kingdom of heaven. You are to exercise that power wisely and judiciously. Tell me, Peter, how do these souls gain entry into my kingdom? Peter said, don't blame me, Lord. Every time I close a door, your mother opens a window. So remember, there's always the open window for us.
2: Mother Angelica, answering the call.
3: We have another call. Hello?
4: Hi.
5: Hello.
3: Where are you from?
5: I'm from Rhode Island.
3: And your name is Beverly?
5: Yes, Mother, it is.
3: Wonderful. And what is your question?
5: Mother, how do I keep patience and kindness and love in my heart when I work with someone who is like slacking off and deliberately being abusive and not sharing their part of the load? And no matter how I try to be kind and understanding and helpful, this person is really making me physically ill because I know that I'm trying to do my job and this person is not willing to work with me.
3: It's hard. If you're talking about your husband, that's doubly hard. I would suppose that you need to pray very hard. I think if it's affecting you to a point where you can't sleep, you can't do this or that or everything, where your relationship becomes evil, I think you need to go to a good priest who understands your particular situation and get some good advice because I don't think God made us to be doormats. And I know that women and men sometimes take a lot, and they're heroic. I think it's a point of heroism and sainthood for some women that put up with so many things. I think we have to put up with what we have to put up with, but I think if it becomes dangerous and the fruit is evil, you need to get some good advice and see what you can do about it. And it's that way in so many places. There was a girl not too long ago who was kidnapped and then made a prostitute. And she tried so hard to escape. They caught her escaping and they killed her. Only God can judge that. It wasn't her fault at all. And there are things happening today that are unbelievable. But we must all trust and pray and pray and pray. And we can be sure of one thing. God is a loving, compassionate, and just judge. And he does not judge like we do.
2: For more about Mother Angelica, visit EWTNRC.com.
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6: ProPublica wants you to believe that pro-life laws are killing women with ectopic pregnancies. The facts say otherwise. According to the Charlotte Lozier Institute, 28% of all abortions now happen through telehealth. That's over 300,000 women a year who are mailed abortion pills with no ultrasound, no exam, and no doctor to catch an ectopic pregnancy. These telehealth abortion businesses are largely unregulated and ship pills to nearly anyone who's willing to click on them. The abortion industry stripped away every medical safeguard and then blames pro-life laws for the consequences. What's putting women in danger isn't protection for the unborn. It's the abortion industry and their reckless mail-order abortion scheme.
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9: Venerable Fulton Sheen, prove the gospel belongs on the airwaves. I'm Dr. Greg Popchak from More to Life. Back in 1930, Archbishop Sheen picked up a microphone and started his weekly radio program, The Catholic Hour. Before long, 4 million people were tuning in every single week. Then came television. His show, Life is Worth Living, went head-to-head with beloved celebrities like Frank Sinatra and Milton Berle. And in 1953, he won an Emmy. 30 million people a week were welcoming a Catholic bishop into their living room to hear about Jesus. Every time I sit down behind this microphone, I'm standing on his shoulders. He showed us that Catholic media wasn't just for Catholics, but for every person of goodwill who longed for a meaningful life rooted in God's grace. He reminded his audience that building strong marriages and families was at the center of bringing the world to Christ. Join me today in asking for Venerable Fulton Sheen's intercession for the future of Catholic media and for the ability of Catholic couples and families to bring the world to Christ through their witness to God's love.

0: Hello and welcome to Catholic Answers Live. I am Cy Kellett, your host. A little bit of a change up. Usually on Tuesday, I think it's Dr. Carlo Broussard usually on Tuesdays. Yes, I am remembering that correctly, but we had to switch him. I think he had an obligation. And so he said, who's the nicest person I know that I could ask to fill in for me? And it turned out to be Joe Heschmeyer. So that made us think Carlo doesn't know that many people, but Joe Heschmeyer here to answer your questions, 888-318-7884 on what we like to call here at Catholic Answers, Genesis 3 Day. It's Ask Him Anything. If you've got a question, 888-318-7884. Joe Heschmeyer just dying to get in here and correct me. Hello, Joe Heschmeyer.
1: It's good to be here.
0: I stole your material.
1: Do you want to explain the Genesis 3 joke?
0: Would you please, Joe? Why do we call it Genesis 3 Day here at Catholic Answers?
1: It's the first day of the fall. Oh. Happy equinox, everybody.
0: That's very good. And that, by the way, Joe made that up, and I stole it from him. He made the mistake of...
1: It's an us thing now.
0: No, good. Yeah, we're both responsible for it. Joe, I'm going to ask you a Catholic a question because it's Ask Me Anything on Catholicism today. So I have a question about Catholicism.
1: Yeah,
0: please. It's kind of common. I don't. It's not a personal question. I'm not struggling with this one, but we get this question a lot. Catholics, relics. Isn't that just a pagan practice that Catholics have adopted, this whole relics thing?
1: No. In fact, the pagans were horrified by it.
0: So
1: one thing to realize when we talk about the pagans is that there wasn't a single, you know, worldwide or even empire-wide system of paganism. Paganism is sort of the Christian catch-all term for anyone who wasn't Jewish or Christian. Inasmuch as you find anything like an organized paganism, that really begins with Julian the Apostate, who grew up Christian and then rejected Christianity and tried to turn the entire empire back to like an organized system of paganism. And he hated relics. And the story about why he hated relics is actually really incredible, and it shows the power of relics. So the first thing to know is just the treatment of the body is very different in the Roman system than it is in Christianity. That in Roman paganism, the body was not treated as good. It was treated as impure in death. Whereas Christians, because we believe in the resurrection of the dead, we believed in treating the body with greater reverence. And so where the Romans would just bury bodies in what they called the necropolis, the city of the dead, Christians are the ones who invented the cemetery, the place of temporary rest before rising again. And this is also why the Christians would preserve the bodies of their saints. And we find this incredibly early on. So St. Polycarp, one of the disciples of the Apostle John, he dies in the mid-100s, and we know from the accounts written of his martyrdom a year after he died, this is an extremely ancient document, talks about them trying to preserve his relics. And the Romans are aware of this Christian practice, and so they order the body to be burnt, and they still take like little fragments of bones and preserve them in a place where they can be venerated every year. So we see early on that this was not some pagan practice that was unwittingly carried over into Christianity. This, the body, the view of the hope of the resurrection, the fact that we still believe God can work miracles through his saints, whether on earth or in heaven, all of that is extremely biblical. Think about the bones of Elisha in the Old Testament. Think about Peter's shadow or handkerchiefs touched to the body of Paul healing people in Acts. You have this incredible vision of the goodness of the body and the body being a conduit for divine grace in Christianity. And this is fervently opposed by the Gnostics on the one hand and the pagans on the other. So, as I said, pagans were opposed to this. The Julian, the apostate, who returns to paganism, hates relics. And I alluded to there being a special reason why. Do you know what that special reason why is, Cy?
0: The Julian, in particular, hated relics?
1: Yes.
0: I'm trying to think. So Julian the Apostate, of course, was Christian, but then went back to paganism as emperor.
1: Yeah.
0: And I don't know. I can't.
1: Let me just ask this. Do you know what emperors would do before battles? They would go to pagan priests and try to foretell the future. So they would know
0: the entrails and all that.
1: Yeah, augurs and horspices. And so there already was a tradition. So under Diocletian, the Christians who were in the party of Diocletian did the sign of the cross when they start to do these pagan rites, and then the pagan rites stop working. And they don't know who did it, but the pagans realize there must be Christians present. And they just say, like, we don't know what's going on. And it made their rites impotent. Well, something kind of similar happens in July 362. So Julian is at war with the Persians, and he's trying to find out about the future. And he goes to the famous temple in Antioch, dedicated to Daphne is the name of the grove. There's a giant temple there to Apollo. And he goes there to consult the priests there about the future. But the Christians had moved the relics of one of their former bishops, St. Babylas, into the Grove of Daphne. Oh. And so the Roman priests who were trying to perform these pagan rites announced that they're not working. And they quickly realize it's because of the relics. And in fact, the pagans tell them that it's because of the bones that are present there. And so he orders the removal of St. Babylas' bones, and then the temple mysteriously burns down all of a sudden. Now, he blames the Christians for it. The Christians say, no, this was divine vengeance. Like, God saw what you did here, and he burnt your temple down. But it destroys this enormous statue to Apollo. So this was the great triumph of Christianity over paganism and over idolatry. But it was particularly through relics that all of this happens. And so there's these incredible accounts written about it from both the pagan side and the Christian side.
0: Wow.
1: Because Julian was present there. St. John Chrysostom grew up in Antioch while all of this is happening. And there's a famous Roman pagan poet who talks about this. So this is a very well-documented historical fact. And it shows, number one, that the relics were not a pagan borrowing, but were extremely anti-pagan. And number two, that God did miraculous things through the relics in the vanquishing of paganism.
0: That is, I didn't know that story at all. That's an exciting story. Because of that thing that I do think people think, when I say people, I actually think a lot of modern evangelicals think that all this Catholic stuff is just stolen from the pagans. It's just paganism found its way into Christianity and corrupted it. And that is a wonderful illustration of how that is not true at all. And there is a famous YouTube famous Protestant apologist who recently did a thing about how there's nothing about it was Gavin Ortland, and it was there's nothing about relics. And I didn't watch the video; I just saw the first minute where he said, "Look, there's nothing in the Bible about relics. This is completely unbiblical." And then you just named several things. Yeah. So help me out there. What does the Bible have to say about this?
1: Well, a lot of what Protestant apologists do online is they'll make these arguments from silence. They'll say, well, we don't have a ton of evidence of X or Y or Z, and therefore it must not have happened, and therefore you shouldn't do it. And this is, we should recognize as a general rule of thumb, these are weak arguments intellectually, because you don't have very many prayers to Jesus in the Bible. You have one. St. Stephen has a prayer to Jesus as he's being martyred. And other than that one incident, you don't have anyone in the Bible praying to Jesus. You don't have any descriptions outside of the book of Hebrews of Jesus as the great high priest, and yet he clearly is. But in terms of him being explicitly called that, only one book of the Bible names him that. So the fact that you say there's only like one example of a thing in the New Testament is not a good argument against it. Even if you say you don't see any clear examples, that's not going to be a very effective argument against it, because you're making these what are intellectually weak arguments from silence. You can construct a strong argument from silence. You can say, well, they would clearly have talked about X if it was true, and they don't talk about X, and therefore. But the problem is, when you say they would clearly talk about X if it was true, that is a very hard thing to prove with the Bible. The Old Testament doesn't give a very clear depiction of hell. The New Testament doesn't give an extremely clear depiction of what happens to the saints when they die and their experience of heaven. So, I mean, there are people today who consider themselves Christians who don't think that you experience heaven when you die until the second coming. So those kind of things are possible. And the reason they're possible is there's a little bit of a paucity of evidence for certain things. Like, the Bible is not trying to be what many Protestants take it to be. It is not trying to be a systematic theology telling you every answer to every question you might have. Mm-hmm. So the fact that you don't see your answer explicitly there does not mean that you can conclude from that that therefore it's one thing or the other. In the case of relics, we know you have, as I said, the bones of Elisha in the Old Testament. You've got the shadow of St. Peter in Acts. You have the handkerchiefs touched to Paul's body in Acts. And then you have a wealth of early Christian evidence that all points in the same direction. I think it would be a real mistake to imagine that you reading the book 2,000 years later, you're going to get a better sense of the lived reality of Christianity than the Christians who lived it back in the 100s or even, you know, earlier. And when you see the Christians in the 100s and you see that they clearly are acting like they're relics, and you see the Christians in the 200s and the 300s and so on, and there is this unbroken line where it all makes sense, that way of putting the pieces together fits a lot better than trying to say, well, we can't prove that they did all of these things, so therefore we're going to assume that they didn't. I think that's just a mistaken way of thinking about the evidence. Last point on that, for anyone who's interested in more on that, I know Gavin Ortlund also did a video with a similar kind of argument about saints recently. And our own Jimmy Akin is going to be on the channel Capturing Christianity tomorrow night with Stephen Boyce, who's an excellent scholar, a convert to Catholicism, and Cameron Bertuzzi, doing a much more thorough debunking, showing how the saints were viewed from like 200 BC to 200 AD. So I've talked to both Boyce and Jimmy about it a little bit. And if it's anything like my conversations with them, I think you guys are going to be in for a real treat.
0: Wonderful. Wonderful. Great, great minds, those three. And yes. we've been lucky enough, blessed enough to have Stephen Boyce on the air with us over the last few months. And he's just wonderful. So I hope people will check that out. Say the name of the venue.
1: Oh, Capturing Christianity.
0: Capturing Christianity. Cameron Bertuzzi.
1: Our friend, yeah. Cameron Bertuzzi, exactly.
0: All right, we'll take a quick break, and then you can ask Joe your questions on Catholicism, whether you're Catholic or not, whether you are friendly to Catholicism or not. Your questions are welcome here, 888-318-7884.
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0: Welcome back. Catholic Answers Live. Summer's over, and if you didn't know that summer's over, you would know by Joe's attire. He is no longer trying to defeat me by wearing an awesome summer shirt to every show. Today, I thought it was a smoking jacket when I first saw it. But no,
1: you're not alone. People in the comments on YouTube
0: have several people thought thing. It's got a smoking jacket vibe to it. So this is your autumnal attire now? You're going to try to one up me in magnificent autumn
1: attire? You know,
0: I wanted
1: to announce, because, you know, people who are longtime listeners or particularly viewers of the show will know that we were trying to summer attire off.
0: I lost that so badly. You can say it. I was terrible. I remembered one day, and the only reason I remembered is because I came to work in a summer shirt that day, and I was like, oh, I guess I won't change. That's how far my
1: perfect.
0: Yeah. Right. And I still lost that day. Mine wasn't as good as yours.
1: So this time, when I realized, like, oh, today's equinox, and I just got a new sweater, I thought, this is time. It's time to bust it out.
0: Anna doesn't know about this sweater, does she?
1: She is very, this is her purgatory. She rolls
0: She is such a patient, loving person. Anthony is in Northampton, Pennsylvania, listening on the Catholic Answers app, where you can just push a button and it'll dial right into the studio. So that's why you should get the Catholic Answers app and call during the show. Anthony, you're very welcome here. You got a question for Joe about the Catholic faith?
2: Yeah, so I am a Catholic. I'm actually preparing for a debate, and I want to know what you think about me just not citing Scripture at all and leaving Scripture, the Bible, out of it completely to prove my case. My opponent
1: is
2: claiming
1: that.
2: Yeah, so my opponent is claiming that Christianity 100% condones slavery, and she does nothing but cite Scripture. But I feel like I can make a very compelling case just using citing multiple references with, like, papal documents from, like, a pope from 1425 or something. I had to check my notes, but there's so much evidence outside of Scripture to make my case, including the Catechism. My whole thing is, because, you know, atheists always say that you have to, like, they want evidence outside of Scripture, so I'm going to make her provide evidence outside of Scripture. Like that.
1: Yeah, I think it's probably worth defining really carefully what the debate is trying to express. If the debate is saying Christians are okay with slavery, I mean, look around you. What Christian country has slavery today? And, you know, it's not like as soon as the Christians get a majority, they're going to bring in slavery. Or it could be a question about the Bible condones slavery. And I don't think it's true the Bible condones slavery. The Bible regulates slavery. And you, especially reading St. Paul's letter to Philemon, shows that slavery is inconsistent with the Bible and with Christianity. But it is a complicated history. There certainly were Christians who owned slaves, and there certainly were slave owners who pointed to passages in the Bible to justify slavery. What is the name of the book that we had a year or two ago about the sola scriptura twisting Scripture?
0: Twisted Under Destruction.
1: Yes, thank you. There's an entire section in there on the misuse of Scripture to

0: But it is, I think, quite telling that the abolitionist movement was so deeply Christian and was explicitly drawing upon Christian theology to justify its movement. And I think if you try to tell that story without the Christian component, you really do a disservice to it. This is not slavery as such, but you see a similar thing that happens with the civil rights movement. Martin Luther King was a Protestant pastor. But if you go to like the King Memorial in D.C., there's not a single Christian reference anywhere. I mean, it's actually almost impressive that they managed to find as many King quotes as they did to put all over the memorial without any of the Christian ones, because so often he is quoting scripture or quoting, he quotes Augustine and Aquinas. They managed to totally strip away all of the Christianity because they like him. And so they want to not make him Christian. Well, you see a similar thing happen with the abolitionist movement. So showing that the abolitionist movement is deeply informed by Christianity and motivated by it, I think is a helpful point to explore. But I think you should be prepared to discuss passages brought up about how to respond to slavery in both the Old and New Testament, because it isn't a condition of the gospel that first we have to have abolition and then we can have the gospel. Like, no, we have we have the gospel now. And then abolitionism is the long-term fruit of that. Does that distinction make sense? Like, you should be prepared to talk about the scriptural dimension, even if you don't make that your opening.
1: Yeah, but I think I could also say that as a Catholic, we're not by going by scripture alone. We also have tradition and a magisterium.
0: No, it's true. That is true.
1: If the Bible didn't exist, like tomorrow, if the Bible disappeared tomorrow, we would still all be Catholics. We would still be Christian. We would still go to mass and everything, would we not?
0: I think the person is likely to say, like, scripture isn't silent on slavery. Scripture speaks about slavery in a way that is exploited by slavers, by people who want to enslave other human beings. And that's something that does have to be grappled with.
1: Well, I would just say it was a progression thing, God working with people. It was society that doesn't even exist anymore.
0: Right. I think that's exactly right.
1: Christianity was always about the value of human life and the dignity of the human person. It just took a while throughout history for people to really grasp that.
0: Well, and this is pretty explicit within the scriptures themselves, that there is this idea of what's called progressive revelation. God doesn't try to answer every question you might have all at once. He works with people bit by bit, and he reveals things, as Hebrews 1 says, in many and various ways. So I think just be prepared to have that debate to explain, look, there were plenty of things people were doing that were immoral, both by modern standards and by God's standard, when he encounters, Abraham or his descendants. And he doesn't try to solve all of their problems all at once. He makes reasonable demands of changes. And so I think that's the way to kind of explain it to people. But that is going to be something that you should probably think about, how to express that succinctly and clearly, because you can anticipate that being present in the debate.
2: Do you mind if I ask just a very quick question, Joe? I always wonder if it's helpful when people are talking scripture and slavery to maybe just ask the other person, what is the central event of the Hebrew scriptures? If you took the whole Old Testament, what is the central event of that? Because it's impossible to read the Hebrew scriptures and miss that it is God freeing his people from slavery. That's the whole Jewish story. And then if you said, what's the central event of the New Testament, it would be the crucifixion, which is what? Freeing people from slavery to sin and death. That's explicitly how it's described to us. So it does seem to me that it's harder to argue that scripture is pro-slavery when both the Old and the New Testament are specifically and explicitly presented as centering on liberation from slavery.
0: Yeah, I think that's exactly right.
2: Okay, all right. I just wanted to test that. Does that help you, Anthony? Were you interested in that, or did I just go off too far?
1: No, that was actually a good point. I'm going to put that in my notes.
0: All right. I like that you said actually there. That is a yes. Yeah. Well said.
2: Actually, for once, you made a good point.
0: You didn't even say surprisingly a good point.
2: Anthony said that I made a good point. So could we give him Twisted Unto Destruction? Could we give him the book Twisted Unto Destruction? That's
0: fitting, yeah.
2: Just for future callers, that's how you get books. All right? That's the primary way to get them.

0: around here. And Twisted Under Destruction, a very, very fine book. Let's go to Guadalupe in Florida, listening on the Catholic Answers app. Guadalupe, I feel like we've been talking to you every now and then recently. I'm glad to have you here.
1: Thank you. Yes, thanks for taking my call. It is every now and then.
0: That's good. We're glad you do. Well, what do you got for Joe?
1: So at Mass this past Sunday, the deacon went up and gave a homily. It was the landlord who sends who goes out and gets laborers for the field.
2: Yeah.
1: And he goes out at various different times of day, right? But pays them all the same wage. And so he told a story where a guy dies and goes to heaven, and he's at the gates with St. Peter, and he needs 300 points to get into heaven. And he lists off these good things that he's done in his life, and he ends up with like 10 points. And so my youngest daughter, she's 12, and she took from that no matter what she does, she won't have enough or be enough for God to let her into heaven. And it was very upsetting to her, and I struggled in trying to explain to her that it's through God's mercy that we're able to get the other 290 points or whatever. But I'm not sure I did the best job, so I was hoping you could help me explain that to a 12-year-old.
2: Yeah, I would actually start by saying that the homily sounds like it gave a terrible example that is not helpful. So that's probably not a good framework at the outset, because it isn't like we have a certain number of points on our own and then Jesus gives us the remaining points. Jesus is very clear in the parable of the vine in John 14, or parable, maybe not the right word. He says, I'm the vine, you're the branches. And apart from me, you can do nothing. But with him, if we remain in him, we can bear great fruit. And so if you want to go to heaven, be rooted in Christ and let him produce great work through you. That's the message. So we work, but we don't work apart from Christ. It's Christ working in us. And so that's the kind of key message. And if we keep that in mind, I think everything else makes sense. So let me actually quote a couple passages to you that might be helpful. The first one is Philippians 2, where St. Paul says, work out your own salvation with fear and trembling, for God is at work in you, both to will and to work for his good pleasure. So whenever we are doing any good works, we're responding to what God has done. Now, there's actually more I'd like to say. If you would, stick around during this break, and I'll tell you more about how we should properly understand this in ways that will hopefully make sense to your daughter.
0: Hang on, Guadalupe. Right back with more Joe Heschmeyer on Catholic Answers Live.
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4: 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We read in sacred scripture that when we come to God in prayer, he changes our lot. 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Prayer does everything for us. 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We can't do without prayer. To do without prayer means we languish and we die. 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
7: 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Almighty God has placed into our hands. 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There are some laws that we cannot disobey. For example, the law of gravitation and certain biological laws like circulation of blood. But in a moral universe, we are free either to obey the laws of God or to disobey them, just as we are perfectly free, for example, to obey the laws of health or to disobey them.
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0: Welcome back. Catholic Answers Live. Joe Heschmeyer, our guest, Guadalupe in Florida, on the line. And we're talking about the final judgment. Joe, you had more you wanted to say.
1: Yeah, there is this idea. Hang on just a second. Sorry, there's a siren going by. Send a quick prayer. There's this idea of like, oh, we don't have enough points. We can't just make it into heaven on our own steam, which is all true. Like the heresy of Pelagianism is condemned. You can't make it into heaven. You're never going to be good enough to go to heaven on your own, and you don't need to be. And that's actually really good news. There's a helpful image that I might explain it to your daughter, that, you know, she is your daughter. And as a result of being your daughter, there are certain things she is called to do. She is called to, you know, do chores around the house, make her bed. I don't know if she's got any siblings she's supposed to be nice to, et cetera. I think I read that she was your youngest daughter. So if I know anything about youngest, it's not very many chores, not many, many duties, but I know how that goes. I'm a middle, so I keep track of these things. But she has the certain works, if you want to put them that way, that flow from the relationship. That because she is your daughter, she's expected to behave in certain ways and not behave in other ways. But if the neighbor kid down the block said, I want to be your son, I want to be your daughter, and they started doing a bunch of chores, you know, they mowed the lawn, they made their bed, they did all this stuff, that would not make them your son or daughter. They can't earn the status of being son or daughter. It is something that is gratuitously given. It either you're born into it or you're adopted into it. Jesus is born son of God. We're adopted as sons and daughters of God. And we can't do anything to earn that, but we can absolutely do things based on that, that we are called to and even required to do good works as sons and daughters of God. But we no more earn our status that way than she earns the status of being your daughter by doing a bunch of chores. Does that make sense?
2: Yeah, that makes really good sense. Actually, that's a good analogy.
1: Oh, good. I took it from a focused missionary, so I'm happy to say I did not invent that one.
0: Guadalupe. Okay,
2: and then I had Philippians 2 in my notes. Was there another passage that you thought was...
1: Yeah, so that's right. I started to talk about this. Yes, the vine... Is that John 14 or John 15? I should know this. John 15, where Jesus talks about being the vine, where the branches. He says, abide in me and I in you. As a branch cannot bear fruit by itself unless it abides in the vine, neither can you unless you abide in me. So this is the call. We are called to be rooted in Christ and let him work through us. And I think that can be a very helpful image. Because if you have a branch on a vine that's not bearing fruit, it will get cut off. But the branch apart from the vine is not actually able to do anything. So you need the works. The works are necessary. But you can't do them on your own by yourself. You have to be rooted in Christ for that to be possible.
2: Okay.
0: Guadalupe, I'm going to leave it there because I just realized all the lines are full and we've only got Joe for 1 hour today. So thank you very much for that call. Ask him anything on Catholic Answers Live. Joe Heschmeyer, our guest, down to Waco, Texas, we go. Listening on the Guadalupe Radio Network. And Guadalupe didn't tell us that he had a radio network, but I'm glad to hear it. Amy, in Waco, go ahead with your question.
3: Hi.
0: Hi.
3: I was wondering if a Catholic marries a Protestant in a sacramental marriage, can Mass be celebrated at that wedding?
1: Yes, it can. Now, in a situation like that, it's normal for the priest to give instructions, encouraging people to properly discern, to make sure that they... don't have a bunch of people going up for communion who should not be going up for communion. But that's something that a priest who's been a priest for even a couple of years should be well acquainted with. So, yeah, it's an easy yes.
3: Okay, thank you.
0: All right, Amy.
1: You bet.
0: Thank you very much. Remy in Columbus, Ohio, listening on AM 820 St. Gabriel Radio. And we're always happy to get a call from Columbus, Ohio. Remy, go ahead with your question.

0: Hey, thanks. Thank you for answering my question.
1: Well, we haven't done it
0: So the
1: yet.
0: question
1: You
0: I
1: are, I
0: made.
1: thank you for the confidence that we're
0: Oh,
1: going to be able to.
0: yeah,
1: We'll do the best we can.
0: I'm just saying.
1: Go
0: Thank you,
1: ahead.
0: thank you. The question I gave the call scanner was is a little answered by one of the previous questionnaires. Is it okay if I ask a different question?
1: Yes, but try to do so very clearly because we're having a little pop in your
2: Are
1: phone.
2: yeah, is there a chance you're on speaker?
0: I am on speaker, yeah.
1: Oh, go for it. Go ahead. Ask whatever question you want now.
0: Okay, perfect. So I read the book They Flew by Carlos Gear, if you know that book. It's about Catholic miracles
1: Okay.
0: and Catholic miracle working saints. And it talked about some of the more well-known one, like Saint Teresa of Avila and Saint Joseph of Cupertino. And I just wanted to ask how you and Joe like parse these like ex you know Saint Joseph of Cupertino was like called the Flying Friar, extreme
2: Yeah.
0: de extremely detailed accounts of levitation and bilocation, and how do you parse these like really quote unquote extreme Catholic miracles, and does it how does it do you think if someone like really pays stock to that, that's harmful or maybe beneficial? I might not phrase that question perfectly, but
2: No, you phrased it perfectly well. It's a good question. So my thoughts on miracles are as follows. Number one, God can and does work miracles in the world. He has throughout all of certainly all of salvation history, and there's no indication that he stopped doing that. And in fact, we have abundant evidence that he continued to do that. And that evidence continues. I actually just recorded a short that'll come out tomorrow about this. So this week we're celebrating what's called the Beatification of Fulton Sheen. It's one stop before becoming a saint. I'm going to be there in St. Louis. And when somebody is on the road to becoming a saint, there is a human investigation. We look into whether the person lived a holy life, and we look at all their writings, public and private. We do interviews with people. And we determine if they have what's called heroic virtue. Like this person seems to have been very holy. But that kind of natural investigation can only take you so far because it could be that there was something going on that we don't know about, that was in their heart or something like that. Only God knows the heart. And so we turn to God to really get us across the next step. So to become beatified, it's not enough that you seem to have lived a heroic life. You also have to have at least one miracle attributed to your intercession. So, in the case of Fulton Sheen, there was a baby. He's now 16, James Fulton Engstrom, and when he was born, the umbilical cord was knotted, and so he came out not breathing. His heart was not beating, and he was completely blue and limp. And they immediately intervened to do what they could. He was actually born at home, but then they called an ambulance and then they took him to the hospital, and they tried to save his life. But they could not get a heartbeat. Now, after 10 minutes, two-thirds of babies in this situation die, or will die. They will not survive the hospital. And 100% of them in a study, there was a big study done in Australia that looked at a couple dozen of these cases, found that 100% of them had damage, usually severe damage from the loss of oxygen to the brain, like severe developmental disabilities and everything else. He made a full recovery, not after 10 minutes, after 61 minutes. There is no medical explanation for that. And so it shows that miracles do happen and the saints have powerful intercession. And the church actually works with secular scientists, including non-believers, to investigate, when we have what appears to be a miracle. We want to know, well, is there a scientific explanation? Because you don't want to say, yeah, we think this is miraculous. And then it turns out it's like, you just don't understand the science. This kind of stuff happens all the time. So we want to work with the best scientists to make sure, well, this can't be explained away at a natural level. It does point to it being miraculous. So all that is to say, miracles do happen. We see the miracles, we're seeing them, this week.

0: The church's position is we'll give a green light to say this appears to be of divine origin, but it's not required to be Catholic. You don't have to believe that the miracle I just told you about was in fact miraculous. That's not necessary to be a Catholic. You are free to believe or disbelieve in any of the particular miracles. But I would say this. If any of the what are called vindicatory Catholic miracles are true, that points to the Catholic case being true. You have to reject certain positions. You can't be an atheist. You can't be a cessationist Protestant. You can't be someone who thinks intercession of the saints is bad, but the saints are hearing prayers and interceding and God's working miracles because of that. So certain options are taken off the table and the Catholic claim becomes that much stronger. So you get these saints where really incredible sounding things happen and you say that, you know, that sounds absurd. And oftentimes it does sound absurd, but you have plenty of people writing about it at the time. There was a, oh, what is it? I think it's called They Flew. Let me see if that's, yes, They Flew, A History of the Impossible by Carlos, I think it's Ire. He is a Yale professor who investigated these claims of levitating saints and realized that, like, no, the historical documentation for this is actually really good. The best historical analysis is, yeah, they really did. They flew. And I think we should take those kind of claims seriously and say, yeah, maybe the same God who can do something that sounds ridiculous, like Jesus rising from the dead, can also do something ridiculous like levitating a saint off the ground or, you know, bringing Elijah up to heaven or whatever the case may be. Those situations, I can understand somebody balking at them because we live in such a deeply anti-miraculous kind of culture. But I think if you're going to accept the claims of Christianity, we shouldn't dismiss these other claims out of hand. And I think even a skeptic shouldn't dismiss these claims out of hand because that's actually not a very good skeptical attitude. Does that make sense, Remy?
1: Yes, that was a great answer. Thank you.
2: Remy,
0: yeah,
2: thank you.
0: Bet.
2: Brought us right to the break. We'll take a break right back with more Ask Him Anything. Joe Heschmeyer on Catholic Answers Live.
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7: 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Everybody's with us. You guys will never know.
8: I listen to you every day. It's a great station, and you do great work. I appreciate it very much. God love you.

0: The very dapper Mr. Joe Heschmeyer, our guest this hour. He brought his big brain with him, too, so you can ask him anything you want about the Catholic faith. Going to Seattle, Washington next. Duke is in Seattle watching on YouTube. Wait, can I go to Duke? The line got interrupted. Can I take line one? I can't. Oh, okay. All right, let's go to, I tell you what, back to Waco, Texas we go.
1: That's a Duke Hazard.
0: That was a Duke Hazard. Jamie in Waco, Texas, I apologize for the previous pun, but we're glad you're here. Go ahead with your question.
2: Hey,
1: Jamie,
2: born,
1: are you on speakerphone?
2: I just turned it off speakerphone.
0: Okay, now you sound good. Okay, we got you. Go ahead.
2: Okay. I was baptized Catholic as a baby, but literally the next Sunday after that, my dad said, we're not raising our kids Catholic, and we went to Protestant churches.
1: How bad were you at your baptism?
0: what,
2: right? I know.
0: What happened? That's a really bad baptism when it's the next week. Like, something went seriously wrong there. But we're glad you're baptized. So what's the question?
1: And I don't want to victim blame here. I'm sorry, Jamie.
2: Over the last couple of years, I've really been studying the Catholic Church, and I wanted to join, but... because I didn't know all the rules, I married a Protestant, and we didn't do it in a Catholic church with a priest. And so, according to the priest I had been working with, my marriage would have to be convalidated, and my husband isn't interested in that. And so, my question is, the only difference between me and a Protestant wanting to join the Catholic Church is that I was baptized, as far as knowledge-wise. So I guess kind of where do I go from there? I've had some other Catholic friends tell me, well, appeal to your bishop. But at the same time, I want to respect my priest and his authority.
0: Oh, God bless
2: you. I don't want to just go over his head. So yeah. I just wanted to hear what you had to say.
1: Wonderful. Jamie, that's a great question. And I think you're presenting a case. So there's an argument about this part of canon law. The priest who answered your question was correct. You are born into the life of the church in baptism, which creates both rights and duties. And one of the duties that exists is that if you're going to marry, you have to marry either in the church or with permission to marry outside of the church. But this can be remedied, as it sounds like he already kind of explained, through what's called a convalidation. And you can actually have what's called a radical cenation. But all of that, that just means healing of the roots, where we can retroactively say, yeah, like, there was no reason they couldn't have been married from the beginning. So, you know, we can recognize the legitimacy of this union even sort of after the fact. Nunc pro tunc, now for then, in Latin. The issue at heart is, because, you know, as you say, like, I didn't kind of agree to this. I didn't consent. I was a week old when we left, didn't grow up with this. I had neither the knowledge nor the consent for it. You're not guilty of any personal sin in that regard. You had no reason to believe you were bound by canon law. But you do want to respect the law of the place that you are, and this is tied to the validity of the sacrament of matrimony in such a way that I think your best recourse isn't to try to get the priest or bishop to reconsider, because the canon law is pretty clear. I think it's to work on your husband and just say, this is something that would mean a lot to me, and it would be really great. I don't know all the ins and outs of your marriage. I don't know how that conversation will go. And if you've got a lot going on in terms of movement towards the Catholic Church, and he's not ready to do that right now, this may be a difficult conversation in the short run. But I think your best course of action is to convince him either because he actually sees the wisdom of it, or at least because, you know, it's not going to hurt him at all, and it will help you, and you will be at peace with this, that could be a very helpful direction and a good conversation to have with it. Because you don't want to have any question about the validity of your marriage. The analogy I'd give, because I know a lot of people hear that and they think it sounds unjust. Like, how can someone be bound by the law of the church if they entered as a child? And to this, I would say that's how law works. Like, if I lived for 3 years in Italy and I had to pay American income tax, even though I wasn't making any money in America, because I was bound, because I was born into that country. And if I wanted to leave, it would have been like a $10,000 fee to just give up my American citizenship. You know, like that is the situation into which one is born. Maybe that's a good law, maybe it's a bad law, but that is the law that exists. And the point of these kind of laws is to protect people from marriages where they don't have the proper formation and the proper intent, and also the abuse of marriage. So you don't want Catholics going down to the courthouse to avoid, you know, marriage prep and everything else. That's usually a red flag that there's other things wrong with this attempted marriage. So there's a lot that goes into why that rule exists. And I can tell you that the rule is not arbitrary, that it makes sense. But I understand in your case that I'm sure it feels extremely difficult, especially when it seems like your husband's not on board. Because if he was on board, this could actually be rectified very easily.
0: Okay.
2: My understanding was the convalidation process was like another marriage ceremony.
1: Well, this is where the radical sanation comes in, where you don't have

0: to say, like, we, like, you can recognize the validity of your prior consent. And so that is, if that is what the nature of his problem is, then I would look up radical sanation. This is, or ask your priest about radical sanation. It's canon 1161 to 1165, that you had no reason you couldn't have been validly married before. You just have what's called the defect of form. So it isn't like either of you is married to somebody else, right? So there's correct. No other. So this, you can get this retroactively applied. And this often is very, I think, pastorally effective for people to realize, like, okay, the church isn't saying like everything we had was just terrible and wrong. That you, what you're doing is retroactively applying the proper consent and everything.
1: Okay. Thank all you. Right.
2: Thank you.
0: Yeah.
2: Thank you very much. We're going to try going back to Duke in Seattle now, watching on YouTube. Duke, we now are a little bit short of time, so let's get right to the question and we'll do the best we can with it. No Duke? Line one? Hi, Duke.
3: Can you hear me?
2: Oh, we got you now. Go ahead.
0: There we go.
2: Yes, go ahead.
3: Oh, yeah, you can hear me. There's a lag between the TV and the phone, so no problem. Okay, so, yeah, the question is, it's about mortal sin of Catechism 2446, and the relationship between that and John Chrysostom's second homily of Lazarus. Okay, so the question is, if a Catholic has extra money, you know, that like a lot of rich Catholics do, like all of us, and they know there's a one starving child that they could pay for tonight that would keep them from starving to death, are they committing a mortal sin by just blowing it off and saying, nah, I'm going to go golfing tomorrow or whatever, you know, just prioritizing
2: yes.
3: their life, you know, for that, for the goodness of that child?
2: Thank you for that
3: and
2: question.
3: So is that actually a mortal sin? That's
2: Joe?
3: The question.
0: That's a great question. It's something that we will be judged on, how we use the money that we have. And there's a long-standing tradition. You see it in Scripture. You see it in, I mean, the words of Jesus himself, that if you are hoarding money and using the money simply on yourself, that you will be called to judgment for that. And it's something that should give us extreme pause. James chapter 5 is quoted in 2445 of the Catechism, where it says, "Come now, you rich, weep and howl for the miseries that are coming upon you. Your riches have rotted and your garments are moth-eaten. Your gold and silver has rusted and their rust will be evidence against you and will eat your flesh like fire. You have laid up treasure for the last days. Behold, the wages of the laborers who mowed your fields, which you kept back by fraud, cry out. And the cries of the harvesters have reached the ears of the Lord of hosts. You have lived on the earth in luxury and in pleasure. You have fattened your hearts in a day of slaughter. You have condemned, you have killed the righteous man. He does not resist you." Now, many times when people who are well off hear that, they say, well, I haven't defrauded the laborer. I pay exactly what I owe. But I think that misses the rest of the passage, which is, if people are suffering and dying, you have the means to save their life, and you instead put that money away in the bank, or, you know, as you say, put it aside for your golf later, that is something for which Scripture is abundantly clear that you will have to make an accounting of that on the last day. I'm not ready to say you're automatically going to hell, but I am going to say it would be easier for a camel to get through the eye of a needle. And that's something that I think we should take seriously. Now, there are ways of understanding that and not understanding that. We want to put the appropriate nuance with it, but we don't want to nuance it away. This is a hard teaching, and it should be treated as a hard teaching. Jesus says, "Woe to you rich," in the Gospel of Luke. And I think that we want to be a little less comfortable in our wealth. Now, the traditional view that you'll find in the Church Fathers, and St. Thomas Aquinas talks about this as well, there is a certain amount of money that you need, not just for your basic ability to live, but also your station, your state of life. So if you are, let's say you're a white collar professional, you're allowed to own more than one pair of clothes. You're allowed to, you know, drive a car that looks professional. You don't have to have, take the bus to work and reuse the same clothes and all of that. You technically could, I mean, almost always, you could live on less. You could live more simply. You could have less money and you could send another dollar or more, you know, to the poor. That's not what the call is. But the call is to shake ourselves free of comfort and luxury in such a way that it leads us to complacency and deprives the poor of the material needs that they need. So that's, I think, an important call. And as 2446 says, which you alluded to, St. John Chrysostom talks about this as a matter of justice. Now, let's put that in its proper theological context. The gifts that God gives us are given to share. This is true of spiritual goods, and this is true of material goods. So those of us here at Catholic Answers, God has given us an ability to do apologetics. Sai was gifted with a face for radio, and we are to use these things for the upbuilding of the kingdom. And similarly, if God has blessed you with material prosperity, don't think, how can I use this for myself? Think, how can I use this for the building up of the kingdom? And how can I use it for those who don't have the gifts that I have?
2: Next time, do call back. We'll talk about that again and like to talk about what Jesus said about hurting people's feelings and saying mean things about them right in the last minute of the show. I'm sure Jesus had something to say about that. But we'll ask Joe about that next time. Joe, thank you very much for most of that hour, except for the last minute.
0: Yes, absolutely. My pleasure.
2: All right. Hey, coming up, our good friend Scott Wiedemann is actually going to be in studio with us. So if you have questions about addiction and healing from a Catholic perspective, join us. Also, join us just to learn about what I think is one of the most beautiful apostolates in the Catholic Church today, which is devoted to helping people overcome addiction. That is Catholic in Recovery, founded by our guest coming up, Scott Wiedemann, right after this on Catholic Answers Live.
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5: There's a way of life where we learn that in giving, we receive. It's our refuge from chaos and light to guide us through darkness. It's a place where the broken receive healing and repentant hearts find mercy. So where is this hope and who knows the way? Our hope rests in Jesus and His church leads the way. So if you're longing to fill an emptiness, we invite you to experience the peace that only comes from God. We are Catholic. Welcome home.
6: Hello, I'm Janet Benkovic with Living His Life Abundantly International. I'd like to read to you a couple of verses from Matthew's Gospel in chapter 5. He tells us, "You are the salt of the earth. 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How can you restore its flavor? Then it is good for nothing but to be thrown out and trampled underfoot. You are the light of the world. 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They set it on a stand where it gives light to all in the house." As we read those words, I'm reminded of a quote from St. Francis of Assisi. He tells us, "Preach the gospel and use words if necessary." Today, let our actions be that light. Let our actions be that salt, that we might bring the word of God to others.
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8: I firmly believe that prayer is communication with God. And if we know that God is a loving Father, why wouldn't we want to talk to God? The reality is, we've got to talk to our family, we've got to talk to our friends, and if God is real, and God is definitely real, He wants to hear about our day. He also wants to know how we're doing and what our needs are. Prayer is communication with God.
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0: Unless there's the Good Friday in life, there will never be the Easter Sunday. 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

0: Welcome back. Catholic Answers Live. I am Cy Kellett, your host. And one thing I have learned, or at least learned to pay more attention to than I did when I was younger, is the fact that Jesus Christ is a healer. And that is like, man, you read those Gospels, he gets right into the healing, right from the first chapters. He starts healing. And maybe this is something that the church has, in some ways, in the modern world, neglected. Not in all ways, but in some ways. But a resurgence of contact with Christ the healer, and a resurgence of interest in his power to heal all kinds of afflictions, including addictions and obsessions and enslavements of all kind. And Scott Wieman, a leader in that movement, started some years ago. I never remember how many years ago, but some years ago started the apostolate.
1: Come on, Cy, what's it called?
0: Don't give it to me. Don't give it to me. Catholic in Recovery. CatholicInRecovery.com. And I did it again. I blanked at the beginning.
1: That's okay.
0: Thank you very much. That's my affliction. But now in so many parishes and available online and in countries, growing presence around the world. First of all, welcome, Scott Wieman. Congratulations on all the success. But there's still a lot of healing to do ahead of you.
1: Yeah, all praise and glory to God. It's
0: praise
1: great to be here with you. We've seen Catholic in Recovery grow over the last 10 years. It'll be 10 years in January since our first Catholic in Recovery meeting here in San Diego at St. Joseph Cathedral. And now we have about 250 active Catholic in Recovery groups around the U.S., Canada, and Mexico. And our first group in Europe, in Romania, will be starting in October.
0: Really?
1: Yeah.
0: And so somebody in Romania contacted you and said, can I get the materials?
1: Yeah.
0: Is that what happened?
1: That's exactly it. We get inquiries from other places as well, and it's only a matter of time. I believe we're just scratching the surface on the impact that we can have. The need for individuals and families who are impacted by addiction is great.
0: Yeah.
1: And I think it's been a privilege to see the church respond in ways that extend Christ's mercy and healing.
0: If you have questions about that mercy and healing, especially when it comes to addiction or various other afflictions, you're welcome to call. If you have questions about Catholic in Recovery, if it's something that you'd like to maybe offer at your parish,

0: can call if maybe there's an issue in the family or you have your own issue or with a friend. I don't think there's anybody who is not touched by addiction in the modern world. So if you've got a question, give us a call, 888-318-7884. One thing we do here, Scott, and I'll just start you off with this question while we process some calls. I've prayed about this. I've tried. Nothing seems to work. What do you do when prayer doesn't seem to be working and you're facing an addiction or an attachment that you just cannot overcome?
1: Yeah, I think the beautiful thing about our faith is the combination of both faith, prayer, and action. And so we don't have to do it alone. You know, oftentimes we might bring our grievances, bring our pain and our struggles to our Lord through prayer, and He listens, no doubt. And oftentimes is inviting us to find others, to connect with other mm-hmm. members of the body of Christ. So that's helpful for me. And, you know, sometimes it feels like, you know, where my prayers are going nowhere, they're not being answered. And oftentimes, you know, the next right thing to do for me is to connect with another person who knows that pain, who mm-hmm. is either in that pain, has been through that pain, and to connect with them and just, you know, picking up the phone, reaching out, attending, you know, getting to church, getting to a recovery meeting. Those are things that are very valuable to me.
0: And part of why we may avoid that is the shame or the fear or just the sense of I don't know what's going to happen.
1: All of the above.
0: Yeah.
1: Shame and fear, denial that there's a problem. We might have resentment toward others, toward the church even, towards God. That can fester in isolation. And, you know, oftentimes too, when we're in such great grief or suffering, oftentimes we just forget what our options are. We forget what the next right thing could be. You know, our pain tends to kind of not only isolate us, but it also just narrows our focus. And, we come to believe addiction, by the way, really is just it's not a moral referendum on one's life. It's oftentimes we've found a substance or a behavior that provides relief, and we pursue that as if it's our greatest need and source of comfort. And so we yep. need to, you know, if we pursued God and healthy relationships with that same need, that's really what the solution looks like. But getting from point A to point B oftentimes goes through a very honest disclosure or sharing with God, another person, that we need some help.
0: Again, the number, if you've got questions, you don't have to be Catholic to call. Anybody can call. Jesus loves everybody and wants everybody healed. You're welcome to call with your questions on addiction and healing. 888-318-7884, 888-318-7884. You've had to be a little bit of a media personality now in order to share the message.
1: Well,
0: and I was just going to mention the Hallow app.
1: Yeah,
0: you're doing.
1: A couple of weeks ago, maybe a little less than 2 weeks ago, we launched a 21-day series on the Hallow app, which is a Catholic journey through the 12 steps or the
0: Beautiful.
1: 12 steps to Catholic recovery. That's in partnership with Jim Wahlberg and a few others, Catholic and recovery members, community members who share their testimony throughout that journey.
0: Yeah.
1: It's been a joy to see people find the Catholic and recovery community through Hallow. They've got a great reach. And it's just a prayerful introduction through the 12 steps. I would encourage anyone who's on the Hallow app or interested to check it out. It really dives deep into prayerfully coming to understand the 12 steps and perhaps overcoming some misconceptions about 12-step recovery through the lens of our faith and sacraments and short 10-minute segments each.
0: I'm really glad you're on the Hallow app because it's astonishing the reach of the Hallow app now. It's reaching so many people.
1: Yeah.
0: So this is a great opportunity.
1: Catholics and non-Catholics alike as well.
0: Yeah, yeah.
1: One more thing about media, I should say. You know, it's been great to be a guest on Catholic Answers Live every couple of months and really appreciate the platform. A lot of people find out about Catholic in recovery through shows like this. We had one gentleman during the midst of a webinar. We do monthly webinars on various topics. Our most recent webinar in August was on the topic of interventions, how, when, and why to do an intervention with a family member. And one person shared in the Q&A section of that, wasn't asking a question, but just noted that he was driving home, or he was driving to the liquor store one night when he turned on Catholic radio, must have been us, discussing addiction and recovery.
0: Oh, wow.
1: And that's been a couple of years. He said he hasn't had a drink since then.
0: Praise God. Isn't that magnificent? And that's what you live with. See, I don't hear that every day, but that's what... But you know the miracles God does and the way God reaches out to, I mean, that just, he's just tapping that person on the shoulder saying, I'm here.
1: Yeah.
0: And wow, that's beautiful. Can I take credit for that? I would really like to. Like, you get credit for everything.
1: Take credit for it. So, yeah.
0: The look of disgust opportunity on your face. of course, all the glory, as you said right from the top, all glory to God. Mm-hmm. What a beautiful thing. Okay. What a beautiful thing. All right, your questions welcome on healing and addiction from a Catholic perspective. Scott Wieman is the founder of Catholic in Recovery. You can find it at catholicinrecovery.com. Please do find it. One other thing, I'll just mention this before we'll take the break and then we'll come back and do calls. Mm-hmm. But this is something that happens in parishes. So if a priest is listening and thinks this would be a good thing to offer my parishioners, he can go to catholicinrecovery.com and find out about it.
1: Yeah, we field inquiries all the time on people who are interested in getting new groups started and can walk you through the process, whether you're a priest, a staff member at a parish who knows the great need for helping individuals and families walk through various addictions, or have addiction recovery experience yourself and want to bring this to your parish and integrate Catholic faith 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

0: Welcome back. Catholic Answers Live. Scott Wieman is our guest. I'm always so happy when Scott is here. You never know what will happen, what people will call and be ready to talk about. But if you are ready to talk about addiction and recovery from a Catholic perspective with Scott, you are welcome here. 888-318-7884. 888-318-7884. And as I said, anybody can call. If you are interested in the healing that Christ offers and in the 12 steps and in recovery from addiction, you are welcome here. 888-318-7884. Let's start in Buffalo, New York, where Rob is watching on YouTube. Rob, welcome. We'll go ahead with your question for our guest, Scott Wieman.
1: Sure, Scott. Thanks for taking the call.
2: Yeah, hey, Rob.
1: So, over the weekend at a funeral, my best friend and I were reunited after 10 years, where he shared that he had went through some addiction and depression problems. He didn't share too many details, but I gathered he's lucky to be alive, essentially. But it's all behind him at this point. He's very, very gung-ho into the faith, which I'm extremely happy with. Kind of reminds me of like somebody who would come back from a Steubenville conference as a teenager. He's super gung-ho, reading everything he can. He's into the fathers. He's called me, asking about apologetics questions. He's actually probably listening to the show right now, to be honest, because he listens to you almost every day. So I'm kind of looking for his basic advice to give him to keep at it, really. Someone who's already, you know, the addiction is behind him, but, you know, where he is now as a new Catholic, just hungry for everything. What's the best advice to give him, how to keep going?
2: Yeah, thanks. Praise God that he's found new life. It sounds like he's, you know, kind of changing, transferring his passions from things that might be self-centered and self-seeking to things that would be

0: God-centered and God-seeking. And I don't know if there's necessarily advice to give him per se, other than the just encouragement. I think that, yeah, encouraging him, you know, supporting him along the way, whatever that might look like. You might even ask him, you know, like, what kind of encouragement and support can I provide for you? And be there along your journey, recognizing, you know, I don't know exactly, you know, the addiction per se, or what you've been through depression wise or through other things personally, but I'm here to support you any way that I can. And even sometimes, you know, some of our own self-disclosure around things that have been challenges for you and the ways that you've overcome them can be a very helpful way to both build intimacy in your relationship and you know, grow even deeper relationship with him, and continue to steer each other toward Christ and just walk alongside each other on the journey. What have you tried? What are you compelled to share with him?
1: I mean, honestly, you know, 10 years ago, last time I saw him, I was always talking about the faith. He was baptized, raised Catholic, never really thought much of it, but he would ask questions here and there. But you know, the past few days, we've been, you know, the past year, I think, roughly, he's really delved into the Church Fathers, for example. So he's really, you know, he knows I've read a bunch of the Church Fathers back in my day, Elijah Meagan's books, and he was asking, like, hey, did you read this? What did you think about it? And we're always having conversations. Something that we reminiscent of Pints of Aquinas, honestly. We're sitting there just, you know, talking with a beer and just sharing theological ideas. It's quite wonderful, actually. Just, I mean, yeah, it's kind of, it's almost like I don't even think about the fact that he is new to it. He's so well-versed everything for the past however many months he's been delved into it. Just, yeah, it's trying to look for encouragement for him, I guess.
0: Yeah, Rob, I would encourage just to allow, yeah, continue that relationship. It sounds like what's happening now is exactly what he needs, and it can be incredibly helpful for him and for you. You know, I think we can learn from the newcomers, both in recovery and in the church, their excitement and their enthusiasm and the things that draw their interests. And it reminds me, too, when I got sober by the grace of God nearly 15 years ago and saved my life and brought me back to the church. And everything was new, you know, so I was eager to read of new things. You know, I fell in love with Fulton Sheen and was watching a lot of his old shows on YouTube and, you know, reading all sorts of different books. Scripture seemed to be kind of coming to life for the first time. I think it brought life to his faith and certainly was helping me as I was coming back to the church. So sounds like a similar relationship and experience is existing for you. Keep it up.
2: Okay,
1: yeah,
2: Rob?
1: I would say so indeed, yeah. Perfect.
2: Well, thank you for getting us started today, Rob. Appreciate it very much. Scott Wieman is our guest. Welcome to call with your questions about addiction and healing. Scott is the founder of Catholic in Recovery, 888-318-7884. While you guys were just talking, I was just monitoring YouTube a little bit. Mm-hmm. And the discussion is about smoking there. And we hear a lot less about smoking. And I guess it's just less smoking than they're used to. But Travis over there says, I want to stop smoking because of major health reasons, though there's a side of me that says just smoke. It's crazy. Could you respond to Travis there from YouTube?
0: Yeah, I would say that any kind of addiction, compulsion, or unhealthy attachment could be a behavior or a substance, alcohol, drugs, nicotine, lust, food, gambling. Internet and technology addiction or compulsive behavior certainly is on the rise and is keeping us separate from each other. I understand that there's a part of him that doesn't want to, that wants to keep going, and that's honest and that's real. I think that sometimes when we ignore that there's actually a legitimate part of us that wants to, that seeks relief.
2: Yeah.
0: As a former smoker myself, I can recognize how challenging it is to quit smoking. And it really has to be a one day at a time approach. Like, you know, I'm going to make a commitment not to smoke, or this next 30 minutes, I'm going to make a commitment not to smoke. And then I'll reassess after that and recommit myself. But yeah. Breaking it down into some small bite-sized chunks and also recognizing what smoking is doing for you. You know, a lot of these things, whether it's alcohol, drugs, lust, smoking, compulsive eating behaviors, oftentimes do provide a relief. I mean, for me, alcohol and drugs was just as much my solution as it was my problems.
2: Right, right.
0: It was a solution that created problems that needed a solution that created more problems, and that's that endless cycle of addiction.
2: Right, right, right.
0: But yeah, no doubt there are benefits, even, you know, physiological benefits, even if they're short term and even if they create consequences. But getting honest with ourselves of what am I

0: settings and in-person meetings. And those are really available for anyone struggling with any kind of an addiction, compulsion, or unhealthy attachment. And I don't really care what you call it. That's kind of a semantic. As long as there's the required desperation or recognition that something's got to change. But yes, we've got people in our community who have found freedom from smoking, from nicotine, and pardon me, there is there are other 12-step meetings that are specific to nicotine, Nicotine Anonymous as well.
1: Okay.
0: Finding freedom and recognizing that you're not alone, that there are other people there to support you through the journey who have been through your shoes, and can express how grateful they are to find freedom. Because a lot of times that voice that says there's a very easy way to relieve this craving right now or find some short-term relief can get very loud and crowd out other voices that say, no, you don't have to do this anymore.
1: Yeah, right. All right, back to the phones we go. Matt is in St. Genevieve, Missouri. Matt, welcome. Go ahead with your question for Scott Wieman.
2: Hello, thanks for taking my call. I appreciate it.
1: Well, thank you for calling, Matt.
2: Okay, I can hear you and you can hear me. That's great.
1: Yeah.
2: It's kind of a complicated question. It's kind of a complicated thought process. I'm in recovery. I have been for almost 14 years. And about a little over 3 years ago, I started working in the recovery field. I'm actually a counselor now. And different jobs I had where you really couldn't talk about God in recovery, which is difficult in and of itself, and just my opinion about God and how my relationship with God has changed. I grew up Catholic. I was raised Catholic. I don't consider myself of any faith at the moment, even though I still feel very strongly, that the Catholicism is certainly in me and part of me. My relationship with God has kind of like changed to where I'm really not that concerned about, what God is or who God is or any of the details of, the role of Jesus, although I think it's the message is extremely powerful, but I'm just not in that place where I need to know anymore about the details. And I just wondered if that's common. Is that a thing that happens? It's like, my relationship with God is pretty much, he gives me strength, he gives me energy. I'm out trying to save the world every day, literally. And, I feel like if Jesus came back tomorrow, he would find me sitting in his chair. But I really don't know for sure, what God is or who Jesus is or any of those things. But I do feel this clear instruction. He pretty much tells me what to do and I do it. And when I fall down, he says, get up, and I do. And, things have changed. It was a very hopeless condition 14 years ago, and things have changed dramatically, and I'm very much at peace, and I have serenity, and I have gratitude, and I have acceptance, and I have, a heart for service and all these things. But at the same time, I don't have that clear-cut definition of God anymore.
1: Okay.
2: It's almost like I feel like as though I don't need to know what it is. I just need to know what it wants me to do. So it's like as my perceptions about the clarity of what God is has diminished, it's like the voice that I hear has gotten stronger.
1: Matt, I'm gonna
2: feel like I'm doing
1: I'm gonna let Scott respond. And then we'll go ahead, Scott.
0: Well, thank you. Thanks for calling, Matt, and I think that's a really honest just sharing of where you're at. If you wouldn't mind, I'm curious, and I think it's peculiar that you're and beautiful that you're tuning into Catholic Answers Live, despite what you had shared. I'd be interested if you'd be willing to share a little bit on that. Something's drawing you
2: I just happened to hear, I heard recovery and addiction and Catholic, and I'm like, okay. So I was interested, and this is the first time I've ever heard the show or called in before.
0: Awesome. Okay. Well, I'm grateful that you did, and I can understand where you're coming from, and I think part of what you're describing is why Catholic in Recovery exists, and I think God works in wonderful and beautiful ways, and like yourself, saved my life, and has really changed the trajectory of my life, in ways that I wouldn't have been able to do for myself, and what you're describing too is kind of this intuition that comes from God that draws upon recognizing doing a lot. God has given

0: me grace one day at a time, and I'm relying on him for strength and comfort and direction. And it seems like he's been present in providing that intuitive thought as described in the literature of Alcoholics Anonymous. And I'm not going to sit here and argue with whether the specific nature of God or Jesus Christ is, to be a part of your life. I think there are probably other apologists that sit in this seat that could probably do a better job on that. But I do think that there is something about having some specificity to knowing who our Lord and Savior is. And, you know, some people are drawn to the faith through curiosity on, wanting to know all the answers as far as, what's our place here in life? What is the meaning of our life? Are we, what is my relationship with Jesus? Who is God? And if so, who is Jesus? And others, I think, are, get to experience the miracle that he works in your life, just like you have described and like I have described. And sometimes that compels us to get to know Jesus in a further and a deeper way. Sometimes that's immediate. Sometimes that's down the road. Sometimes that's drawing us back to the faith of our youth. Sometimes that's bringing us into a new kind of faith and a new encounter with Jesus on a regular basis. But I think it sounds like you're asking the right questions.
1: Matt, thank you very much for the call. If you would like, I would like to send you a little book that we have called The Words of Eternal Life. It's by our colleague, Jimmy Akin. It's very small. But given everything you said, I think it's something that you might like to consider. But I will join Scott in saying thank you for the honesty, because it's I think more than anything, that is that's a helpful way to have a conversation. I also am aware that the music is going to start playing right now. So I wanted to come back to you, Matt, but I'll tell you what, if you'll hang on the line and give us an address, we'll send you The Words of Eternal Life. And we will take a very quick break. Be right back. If you have questions about addiction and recovery from a Catholic perspective with Scott Wieman, give us a call, 888-318-7884. Why do we...
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3: 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Saints Maurice and his companions were Roman soldiers who chose martyrdom rather than obey unjust orders. Traditional accounts identify Maurice as the leader of the Theban Legion, a group of Christian soldiers from Egypt serving in the Roman army. When ordered to take part in the persecution of fellow Christians, Maurice and his companions refused. They proclaimed that they could not obey commands to act against their Christian beliefs. Consequently, the entire legion was executed for refusing to renounce the faith. Maurice and his companions are venerated across Europe and honored as patron saints of soldiers, armies, and the Pontifical Swiss Guard. He is honored as a symbol of Christian courage within military life and a patron of soldiers called to serve with integrity of conscience. May the life of Saints Maurice and his companions inspire you to grow closer to Christ today. Saint Maurice and companions, pray for us. To sign up for the Daily Saint emails, please visit ewtn.com/dailysaint.
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1: Welcome back. Catholic Answers Live. Our good friend Scott Wieman here, somebody we're just so proud and happy to be associated with because of who he is, but also because of the wonderful work of Catholic in Recovery. You said more than 250 meetings now.
0: About that, yeah.
1: And growing, even in Romania now. So if you're in Romania and you need a meeting, there's one there nowadays. I talked about CatholicInRecovery.com. I didn't mention the 12 Steps and the Sacraments, your mm-hmm. book.
0: Yep.
1: People can find out about that there at yep. Catholic in Recovery. And then the Catholic in Recovery workbook That's is right. there.
0: Yep.
1: You've got the Recovery Rosary. Am I saying that
0: You're
1: right?
0: You're doing great. Yeah.
1: I'm doing pretty good right yeah. now. Because as you can see, not working with notes yeah. right now. This is coming from my brain.
0: Yep.
1: So I'm getting at least 50% of this right.
0: Yep.
1: Yes?
0: Another okay. book, too, that we're offering, that Gene Heaton, of a dear friend and kind of partner in this work, wrote a book called Helping Families Recover from Addiction. And I imagine that a lot of people who are listening now might be struggling with, oftentimes with these shows, we hear from family members, spouses, parents, children, siblings, who are struggling with a loved one's addiction and not sure what to do. And Jean shares her own experience as well as integrating wisdom from Ignatian spirituality into the process of helping families recover from addiction. That's a book that you can find also at CatholicInRecovery.com.
1: Tell me the name of the book one more time.
0: Helping Families Recover from Addiction.
1: Oh, well, that's a good title.
0: Yeah.
1: that gets right to it. All right. All right, let's go to, I think Alabama is where I'm going. David in Alabama watching on YouTube. David, welcome.
6: Oh. You're talking about, oh.
1: You're on the air, David. We're happy to have you.
6: Okay. How are you doing?
1: Very well, thank you.
6: Well, I'm pretty sure that Capital Dancers has brought up this difference, the differences before.
1: Okay.
6: But now I do believe there's a difference between admiring beauty and lusting, though.
1: Yes.
6: But, and I am trying to get a better hang of avoiding lust, though. While admiring beauty.
1: Beautiful.
6: And it is a question about knowing what those differences more effectively enough to, just so I can keep myself in check that I'm not getting to lust when I admire a beautiful woman.
1: God bless you. What a beautiful question. And can you help us make that distinction between lusting and admiring or appreciating the beauty of a woman?
0: Yeah, certainly. I think, David, you recognize there's a fine line between the two, and I think that's to be noted. Someone who, I think that admiring beauty recognizes that there's good. I think God reveals himself in beauty, truth, and goodness. And, something that is beautiful, whether it's even, a creation of man or a natural something in the world or a person, I think speaks to God's beauty. Now, however, there's a very fine line where when that crosses over into selfish ambition, that is where lust can be taken from. If we are inquiring about how can I find some self-satisfaction through another person's beauty and treat that person like an object rather than like a human and recognizing their dignity, I believe that, beauty recognizes one's human dignity. Lust seeks how can I benefit from this person, and even if it's just through fantasy or some kind of other escape. So that's where I would probably draw the line there.
1: What that was, I found that very helpful. David, did you find that helpful, or do you have a follow up?
6: Well, it's a very valid point, but again, we are all familiar with how sometimes some Christian art does involve nudity.
1: Yes,
6: and sometimes, but we all got to understand some of us Christians might lust over that beauty, while others may not, though.
1: Right. Right. And if I may, I'll just add this, but I'll let Scott complete the thought. But, I think for all of us, we have to know what our limits are. And so one person might lead them towards the sin of lust. For another person, it might not. And so the art itself may be completely neutral, not sinful at all. But if one finds that is not something one can handle, we just avoid it. We avert our eyes and go somewhere else with our gaze, which we used to call in the church custody of the eyes, but I don't yep. know if we still use it. I don't hear it that much.
0: But I think that's still a very appropriate term. Custody of the eyes, custody of the mind, having some kind of boundaries on yep. what we're viewing and what we're thinking even. And I would be very careful not to use beauty or admiration of beauty as a rationalization for lusting. I think that sometimes we can make these rationalizations to excuse our behavior, selfish, self-centered behavior that objectifies another person, and say that is a rationale, and I'm not lusting, I'm just observing beauty or recognizing beauty. And I think that also we have to be honest with ourselves. This is, as noted, is going to be different from person to person. Someone who's got an inclination to lust or has struggled with lust in the past probably needs to have some firmer boundaries about admiring beauty.
1: Yeah.
0: We make very clear in people who are recovering from pornography, lust addiction, sexual addiction, that they might have to have some more strict boundaries, particularly early on in their recovery, than someone who hasn't struggled with such a sin. And so, you know, that might mean like having some custody of the eyes might be not taking a second glance, looking someone in the eyes, you know, not staring at a body part, for example. And so we all have to be honest with ourselves and come to use our own conscience to discern what is best for me, what kind of boundaries must I have, what is custody of the eyes or custody of the mind look like in order for me to maintain freedom and not be enslaved to the sin or the compulsion to lust.
1: David, what beautiful questions. Thank you very much for bringing those. I'm going to keep going just because I don't want to leave anybody out, especially when Scott's here. I don't like to leave people out. We do have room for one or two more callers if you'd like to talk about addiction and recovery from a Catholic perspective. 888-318-7884. Going to Las Vegas, Nevada now, where Elise is watching on YouTube. Elise, thank you for your patience. Go ahead with your question for Scott Wieman.
7: Hi there. Thank you guys for taking my call.
1: Sure.
7: I have a Lutheran background, and I'm becoming Catholic right now. And
1: beautiful.
7: Still trying to understand, like, what qualifies as, like, a venial and mortal sin. And I know that there's probably, like, a transition period depending on if it's an addiction or compulsion. I guess I'm thinking if something is a compulsion or an addiction, does that automatically make it a mortal sin?
1: Wonderful, Elise. Thank you.
0: Yeah, good question. I don't think that the present. Now, I'm not also qualified to answer this from a theological perspective or from a canonical perspective, but I would suggest that the the compulsive behaviors, the loss of will that one might have, if they're it's not a rationalization to sin, but that there is something about losing our own will to pursue what we're kind of enslaved to in addiction or in repeated compulsive behaviors. That doesn't loosen whether it's a mortal sin or a venial sin, or, you know, I think that certainly we want to use our own discretion, use, you know, personal experience, share or ask, inquire with a priest or a spiritual director to get some of this. But certainly the sacrament of reconciliation is a great place to go to find freedom and find resolution and reconciliation around these habitual behaviors. So I think that being enslaved to sin or being enslaved to some kind of an addiction or compulsion, you can, you know, be enslaved to sin, a repeated sin that is not necessarily an addiction, although I might say that the classification of addiction and compulsive behaviors

0: fear behaviors or fear responses, while not maybe even sinful per se, might just be a part of our personality, can keep us distant from Christ and distant from each other.
1: Elise, you have a follow-up, or let me know where you are, because I want to get you the answer you're looking for.
2: Yeah, no, that does help. I guess because I'm like very recently Lutheran, and my husband is still Lutheran, and we're just so used to kind of just that thought process of not having to earn our way into, or not earn, I think that's probably the wrong word to use, but, you know, the theology behind forgiveness is so different, I think,
1: yes,
2: from
1: right.
2: Lutheranism and Catholicism. So I guess to be a little more specific, you know, with the addiction, and I think the previous caller was talking about lust, or, you know, maybe like sexual acts, things like that. That is something that I think lots of people struggle with, and I think my husband could be one of those people. So I guess I'm kind of down the line thinking, like, how do I help him understand that this isn't like a good thing, and this is probably something that you should want to change? And I guess I was kind of thinking about, I thought about it more because of my, you know, conversion to Catholicism, but it would have to be something he wants to change, obviously.
0: Absolutely. Yeah, I don't know that he probably innately knows that this is not right. It's a behavior that's not right, and at the same time rationalizes or justifies the continued behavior because it's, as mentioned before, it provides some relief. There's a part of him that seeks this as a way to find relief or source of comfort through challenges, or even if, you know, those, maybe it was at first a response to challenges and now it becomes something that is just is almost not conditioned to, but, you know, it's a go-to response. And so we need to find other healthier go-to responses or ways to find relief, something that his body is saying, I need some kind of escape or outlet or rest, and I need to find that in some other ways. I don't know that conversation from you necessarily, like telling him about this, would be that, but I think that certainly there is betrayal and betrayal trauma that exists with spouses particularly who are affected by a loved one's lust addiction. And getting honest about the way that that behavior is affecting you is probably going to be the greatest route towards some change, or a route towards him recognizing the natural consequences of his behavior and not softening that, but being, you know, speaking with honesty, having healthy boundaries, and you know, being very clear about what it is that you will or will not participate in as it relates to this kind of behavior.
1: Okay, Elise?
2: Yeah, thank you, guys. I appreciate your help.
1: Yeah, I'm trying to think of a, because as you're coming into the Catholic Church, I could send you the big book of Catholic Answers. I could send you a book we have called Why We're Catholic. I'd love to send you any book you'd like as you're working your way into full communion with the Catholic Church. I'll tell you what, I'll just let you hang on the line a second. Siobhan will pick up in a second, and she'll suggest, maybe Edgar, you could help to suggest books that Elise might like. We have a wonderful donor who likes us to give away books to people where it seems like it will be helpful. And you coming into the Catholic Church is a big deal. We'd like to be as helpful as we can, Elise. That takes me to the break. Or did you want to say something else?
0: I just
1: want
0: to speak with compassion about the situation, that there are probably a lot of people out there who are suffering with, you know, the powerlessness of a loved one's addiction, particularly when it's a spouse, and particularly if it relates to like lust or sexual addiction, and that betrayal is real. And I just want to speak with love and mercy and compassion that you're not alone and that help is available.
1: Thank you, Scott, and thank you, Elise. Hang on, we'll get a book out to you. We'll take a quick break. Right back with more on addiction and healing with our good friend Scott Wieman, the founder of Catholic in Recovery, on Catholic Answers Live.
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2: Welcome back, Catholic Answers Live. Scott Wieman, our guest, which is always a good thing here. Before long, we'll be talking about holiday season. But you'll come back for that, right? Yep. We'll do our annual talk about holiday season. Some of us who, cake is my thing, or whatever, the cookies, all that stuff. But I'm getting better, Scott. But the holiday season comes around. It's like, really? Really? I didn't even know. I've forgotten this much stuff existed, but there it is again. So, but I'm sure for many people, many other things, and also dealing with family members and all of that.
3: Yep.
2: So a great time to have you back, and you will be back for that. But you have a seminar coming up you wanted to mention.
3: Yeah, this Friday, September 25th, we have a full-day virtual recovery summit that will be in conjunction with iThirst Initiative in Catholic in Recovery. We're hosting a full day of reclaiming our belovedness. Really, we'll have keynote speakers, workshops, testimonies. We'll have a Catholic in Recovery meeting. So registration is still available for that. A full day. We've got some great speakers lined up. Father John Paul Mary Zeller of EWTN will be joining us, and Dr. Thomas Plant, who's up at Santa Clara University, did a really awesome study. He writes for the Catholic Psychotherapy Association and is a psychologist himself, and did a really awesome study of people who are in treatment, whose 11th step, which is sought through prayer and meditation to improve our conscious contact with God. They did a study, took a control group who did that in some typical 12-step fashions, and then another group who used the Ignatian spiritual exercises as part of that 11th step work, and found that the results of the people who did the Ignatian exercises had greater success, long-term success in recovery, stayed sober for a longer period of time. So some really fascinating studies that he has done. And really, he speaks about it and communicates this to a pretty secular psychological audience, but portrays the beauty, goodness, and truth of our church in lovely ways. So join us this Friday, September 25th. You can find information about that on CatholicInRecovery.com.
2: 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All right, back to the phones we go. Teresa is in Tigard, Oregon, listening on the great modern day Catholic radio. Glad you're here, Teresa. Go ahead with your question.
4: Thank you for taking my call. Our family, we're all Catholic. I am a caregiver for my older sibling, who needs 24/7 care, and when he grew up in the 60s, he used drugs, alcohol, and he never did the seven-step program. Anyway, he was a great burden, really, to my parents. So first my dad died, then my mom died, and it was kind of like my turn, you know, to take care of him. Anyway, I never thought I would run up against this with him, but he went into the hospital about a year ago to have an operation, and I guess those painkillers triggered him wanting to feel that good feeling, whatever it is. He's got chronic pain, so I have controlled medication that is strictly controlled. I mean, I have to have it in a locked bedroom. My bedroom has to stay locked. It's gotten so bad. I have prayed for patience. I'm almost on the verge. I've told them, hey, this is getting to be a little bit of more than I can handle, and I don't know.
2: Well, Teresa, I'm sorry to interrupt you. Did you want to finish?
4: No, I just would like, I don't know if I need to go to that Al-Anon thing. I've talked to my priest about it, deacon about it.
2: Okay.
4: And it's always, you know, ask for the fruits of the Holy Spirit. You know, I pray to the saints, Padre Pio, you know, everybody.
2: Yep.
4: Anyway, I just don't know what to do anymore.
2: Scott, how do you respond to that?
3: Yeah, thank you, Teresa. Thank you for calling. Your pain and confusion and challenge is evident, just, you know, not only through the words that you're saying, but the way that you're expressing yourself. And you're not alone. I know that that's a challenge that a lot of people live with, especially when you're giving of yourself and caring for your brother. And to see him kind of fall into this obsession is really, really unfortunate, really sad. And you're not alone. And I just did a quick search of where Tigard, Oregon, excuse me if I'm mispronouncing that, but looks like it's just southwest of Portland. We've got a great Catholic and recovery community in the Portland area with a couple of different meetings throughout the week. A meeting at Lake Oswego, in Lake Oswego, I believe it's Our Lady of the Lake. And so would encourage, as you mentioned, Al-Anon as being a possibility. They too will be able to help provide you some help, support in recognizing that you're not alone. They'll, you know, restore the truth that you didn't cause this, you can't control this, and it's not your responsibility for curing this. Yet clearly there's a lot of pain in just witnessing the demise of your brother. So would encourage you, you know, I know it's really challenging to care for someone else and almost feeling like you're losing your own dignity through the process. It sounds like you're setting appropriate boundaries in doing what needs to be done to the extent of locking up medication and administering only what's prescribed at the time that's prescribed. And I think that's an incredible thing that you can do. It probably causes tension. Addiction, particularly, you know, addiction that has, you know, prescription medication and painkillers, which are very powerful, are baffling, powerful, and cunning. And so he's, yeah, it's sad to see, but you're not alone. Help is available. And supporting him means making yourself available. I would probably reiterate to him, I'm not going to be complicit in this, and I'm not going to support this. And if you're ever willing to get help, I'm here to help you with it. And here's, you know, kind of getting honest with yourself about this is what I'm willing to do and this is what I'm not willing to do. But just making it very clear and making yourself available that if you ever want help from this, I'm here to help you and I'm here to walk alongside you.
4: Okay. All right. Just thank you and just keep me in your prayers.
3: No doubt.
4: I appreciate that. Thank you.
2: Yeah, thank you, Teresa. God bless you. Thank you very much. Our next caller did not want to stay on the line, so I'm going to read it.
3: Okay.
2: The caller was from Nebraska, so I'm going to do a Nebraska accent.
3: Okay.
2: All right. Have you ever heard me do a Nebraska?
3: No.
2: I'm going to tell you something. No, people don't know this. There is no Nebraska accent.
3: Yeah.
2: They don't. It's the strangest thing. They don't have an accent there. All right. Where does one draw the line with a drinking vice or addiction? The caller wanted to know. I crave beer, but will go a few days without. Does craving or regularity mean an addiction?
3: Yeah, that's a great question, too, because a lot of times we get this idea in our head of what an addiction looks like. And that means, like, you know, in relationship to drinking or alcoholism, if I'm not drinking every day, I must not be an alcoholic. If I haven't lost it, you know, if I still have, you know, we use this term functional alcoholic, which means that I can hold down a job and maintain a family. Recognizing, too, that, you know, if we're in pursuit of this substance, alcohol, it's probably having an impact on our family life and on our spiritual life and on our work life and things. We just make these rationalizations or justifications saying that I'm a functioning alcoholic so I can still go to work in the morning, or I can go several days without taking a drink. And, you know, there are different types of drinkers. There are kind of daily drinkers. There are also binge drinkers, as we might say, or people who can go a long period of time and not take a drink, still maybe craving it, but then once they do succumb to the drink, that drink kind of leads to a desire for more, and more is never enough.
2: Right, right.
3: And so we actually, you know, the alcoholism, and I think this is true really of any type of an addiction, has both mental obsession and a physical allergy. The mental obsession is that we're, you know, if we're not taking a drink, we're not every minute of every day. We might be regretting it for some period of the time, but we might also then be obsessing or planning or plotting our next drink or drug or lust or compulsive eating behavior or gambling, whatever it might be. And the physical allergy is that once I take a drink or once I've experienced that, acted out in some way, that it triggers a response where I want more. And, you know, that's abnormal behavior. It's not what I would say is normal. Now, I'm not here to say that anyone is an alcoholic. That's a conclusion that we need to come to ourselves. And there are some, you know, metrics that we might use, or some we can take a look at some behaviors to see, is this normal, or is this kind of gone beyond what normal drinking might look like? And is some intervention necessary? If you can come to that conclusion without any consequences, good for you. But you know, if you're experiencing consequences as a result of your behavior, then there's likely probably a need for some help.
2: What if somebody can't come to this conclusion, I'm an alcoholic, or I'm a drug addict, or a lust addict, or what? But they could say, I don't have a healthy relationship with this. Mm-hmm. Could they come to a meeting?
3: Absolutely.
2: You could come and just say, look, I don't know what I am, but I don't have a healthy relationship with alcohol.
3: I think that's a great place to start. And
2: okay.
3: Again, these are semantics. You don't necessarily need to identify yourself as an alcoholic
2: to go
3: to a recovery meeting, a Catholic in recovery meeting, or another meeting. I think that being present with others who have grappled with a similar question and hearing their stories can be very enlightening to our own stories. We might hear, you know, and listen to the similarities and not the differences. We might be able to hear our own stories through the stories of others in the way that they isolated or had, you know, were rooted in fear or other behaviors or you know, kind of even just attitudes around their drinking or whatever the addiction might be. And, so we can get not only, you know, familiarity with what others have gone through, but also find a solution.
2: Scott Wieman, our guest, I'm going to leave it there because I want to go over a couple things. First of all, do go to the Hallow app, and if this program has been at all of interest to you, check out what Scott is doing with
3: Jim Wahlberg
2: on the Hallow app. 21 days mm-hmm. of reflections and testimonies and doing just what you just said. Maybe you can recognize yourself in one of these testimonies. The name of that on the Hallow app is...
3: The 12 Steps to Catholic Recovery.
2: 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I could start this at my parish, or I need this. Where can I find it? Whatever your relationship to it is, do check out CatholicInRecovery.com. And then Friday, you can go to CatholicInRecovery.com, but it's called a...
3: Virtual Recovery Summit.
2: Virtual Recovery Summit. I don't know what that is, but that sounds important. You better be there. Check that out on Friday. Scott Wieman, I love it when you're here. Thanks for coming.
3: Thank you, Si.
2: And God bless you in your work.
3: Likewise.
2: We'll keep praying for you. We're going to pray for Teresa, who asked us for our prayers up there in Oregon, and for all of our callers. And we will see you tomorrow, God willing, right here on Catholic Answers Live.

0: the DOD.
1: What is a patron saint? The classic professions such as soldiers or doctors have patron saints who represent the ideal of soldiering or doctoring. But we've lost the idea of patron saints because so many of the trades and crafts on which the modern world depends do not have an ideal figure. There's no patron saint of plumbers. G.K. Chesterton says there should be. It would be a revolution, for it would inspire each individual plumber to consider that there really was once a perfect being who did actually plumb. Well, Chesterton says, keep before your eyes the supreme adventure of virtue. If you are brave, think of the man who was braver than you. If you are kind, think of the man who was kinder than you. That is what is meant by having a patron saint.
2: Spend more time with the Apostle of Common Sense. 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
6: 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And He empowers us to seek God and to seek from Him all that we need. 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
7: Family, a prayer that we pray together is a powerful prayer. 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Today we pray in adoration. Holy Trinity, simple unity, mighty God, we humble ourselves before you, for you are holy and worthy of our adoration. We stand in awe of you who have always been and always will be. All things come from you, and there is nothing that exists that does not have its source in you. Thus it is that all thanksgiving is yours. 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
10: Hello, and thank you for joining us for the special novena of Holy Hours as we prepare for the beatification of Archbishop Fulton J. Sheen. We come to you from the Cathedral of St. Mary of the Immaculate Conception here in the Diocese of Peoria, and in the presence of our Eucharistic Lord, as we gather to reflect upon the life and legacy of Archbishop Fulton Sheen. This evening's reflection will be offered by His Eminence Cardinal Luis Antonio Tagle, Papal Representative for the Beatification and the Pro-Prefect for the Dicastery for Evangelization. His topic will be on the missions and ways that we can strive to be missionary today in the world as we support those who are bringing Christ to the world.
11: God love you. As long as we love, we live.
0: But if we don't love, we die. The only way one can ever remake society is by remaking persons.